0: accurate calorie counts on some of its bread products.
1: Remember that Seinfeld episode when the non-fat frozen yogurt turned out not to be non-fat?
2: It's non-fat. How could this not have any fat? It's too good.
1: In Santa Barbara County, the district attorney says some Kroger-branded Carbmaster breads were not as low-calorie as advertised. Kroger accused of putting inaccurate calorie counts on some of its Carbmaster white wheat and multi-seed bread and hot dog and hamburger buns. The DA alleging Kroger was violating California's false advertising laws. In one case, the DA says Kroger advertised its Carbmaster hamburger buns as having 50 calories in them when they actually had 100 calories in them. Alex Stone, ABC News.
0: A federal judge today struck down a $100,000 fee the Trump administration imposed on new H-1B visas for skilled foreign workers. The judge says Congress would need to approve it. I'm Stephanie Officer, ABC News.
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5: Now, your AccuWeather forecast.
6: Mainly clear for tonight, low 52. Clouds and sunshine on Tuesday, high 83. Tuesday night, partial clouds, low 60. Partly sunny on Wednesday, high 81. Stray thunderstorm around Thursday, otherwise clouds, high 80. Friday, a thunderstorm in the afternoon, otherwise clouds and sun, with a high 73. I'm AccuWeather's Andy Robb on Southern Maine's official weather station, News Radio 98.5 FM and AM 560 WGAN.
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8: All right, America, I want to solicit your calls early. I want to ask you a question. 877-381-3811. According to Israel National News via Right Scoop, U.S. President Donald Trump said he cautioned Prime Minister Benjamin Netanyahu during a conversation over the past day that a broader conflict with Iran could leave Israel facing Tehran without American backing. So Israel was threatened. Speaking to Channel 12, which is one of the most liberal of the TV channels there, Trump said he told Netanyahu to be careful about further military action. This is after these missiles were fired. Warned that Israel could soon find itself confronting Iran on its own if the situation escalated. According to Trump, he urged Netanyahu during a phone call Sunday night not to respond to Iran's missile attack. 11 ballistic missiles shot into Israel. And our president urged the prime minister not to respond. He said the conversation ended without a clear decision from the Israeli leader. I'm assuming he was dumbfounded and he needed to talk to his cabinet. Because over there you have government that's cobbled together, you know, different parties. Trump said that after the call, Netanyahu consulted with his security leadership and later informed Secretary of State Rubio that he had decided to carry out a strike in Iran. President stated that Israel informed the United States only at a very late stage when aircraft were already en route. He added that he was able to reduce the scope of the planned operation. So he's acting like a special pleader for Iran, I guess. It was on. And as Brian said, this whole thing is ridiculous. I want to ask you folks, This Islamist Nazi regime that slaughters its own people, that is seeking nuclear weapons, which is why we went in there in the first place, that is dragging us along and on, shoots 11 ballistic missiles into Israel, and they were advised and urged not to respond. Is that okay with you? Are we getting any calls? Open up the lines. Is that okay with you folks? I'm serious about that. Is that what we would do? If 11 ballistic missiles were fired into our country from Mexico by drug cartels, it's a parallel. Would that be okay with you if we did absolutely nothing? What would you say about our president then? And what kind of signal does that send to the enemy? What kind of signal would that send to Iran? To keep having Hezbollah fire into Israel, because then if Israel fights back, they'll fire missiles into Israel and they'll be, you know, we're getting to a point now where these terrorists are being immunized, in my humble opinion. But I'm quite interested in knowing your input, ladies and gentlemen, what you think about this. I don't think I'm losing my mind. We're going to take a few calls here right now. Let's go to Mark, Calgary, Canada, Sirius XM satellite. Mark, how are you, sir?
9: Hey, good, Mark. Loving you up here. Mark, you have, like, you've come into your own, my friend. You are killing it. You are, like, the best, greatest pundit for political. I go to you every day, and I appreciate what you do.
8: Thank you, brother.
9: I am frustrated with what's going on with Trump. You'd think right now this would be a perfect opportunity to hand this off to the Israelis and Saudi Arabia and let them take over now.
8: Exactly. If we don't have the willingness to do it, then get out and let them handle it at this point.
9: Yeah, but see, Mark, this is a huge signal, right? Because I am a huge Trump supporter. Like, I love Trump, right? And so it makes that
8: worse.
9: There's
8: no bigger than me.
9: Now I want answers. Because why are you still there? Because, like, when you announced Epic Fury, I thought that the American military had maybe forgot to do something with Midnight Hammer, and they were going to go in for a quick mop-up operation. That's what I thought was going to happen. And now we're weeks in, and it's turned into this melancholy rhetoric where now we're talking 2 and 3 day ceasefires, and we're having deals. Meanwhile, the Iranians are still firing missiles. Like, they're acting like the terrorist state that they are. I mean, I can't even believe this, frankly, at the state right now today where we're at, where Trump is at. I mean, I want answers from Trump because I love Trump and I don't want to fall out of love with Trump.
8: Mm-hmm. All right, my friend. You know, last couple of weeks when I went to you folks and we did it almost 2 hours, to a person you said, we want to finish this battle. I'll take more calls in a minute. Issues and Insights, which is a very fine editorial site. The majority of Americans see Iran as a serious threat to the Mideast and are deeply concerned about its nuclear ambitions, but also don't trust Iran's ruling Islamist regime to abide by any nuclear agreement it might sign, the latest INI and TIP poll shows. In other words, I'm right in the mainstream of the vast majority of the American people. I'm with you folks. As the U.S.-Iran conflict continues to unfold amid ongoing talks and threats of further possible military action, the National Online INI TIP poll asked almost 1,600 voters several questions about Iran. The first question, how much of a threat do you believe Iran poses to stability in the Middle East? Among all respondents, 64% said it was either very serious threat, 32% or somewhat serious, 32%. Only 23% described it as not much of a threat, 16% or no threat at all, 7%, not sure, 13%. This question marks one of those rare areas where a bipartisan consensus exists. A clear majority of Democrats, 57%, say serious threat, 31% say not, 75% of Republicans say serious, 17% say not. Independent, 63% serious, 22% not. Next question, does the agreement extend to other serious issues? With talks ongoing and attempts to reach agreements on key issues, the pollsters asked, how much do you trust Iran to comply with international agreements released to it, related to its nuclear program. The answer again came back negative. 66% said they had little trust. 25% said no trust at all. Excuse me, that's not right. 66% said they had either little trust, 25%, or no trust at all, 41%. On the other side, just 21% said they have a lot of trust. That's 8%, or quite a bit of trust, 13%. Americans show little faith in Iran's leaders to live up to any nuclear agreements. And once again, opinions are strongly bipartisan. 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So all parties and independents are in tune on this. Indeed, among all 36 of the broad demographic groupings that they follow each month, only one group showed more trust, 47%, than no trust, the youngest voters in America, aged 18 to 24. Over 22% answered Iran developing nuclear weapons, 31%, as a final question, which concerns you more? Over 22% answered Iran developing nuclear weapons, 31% the United States becoming involved in another Mideast war, 39%. Both previous responses equally, 4% neither, and so forth. A total of 61% said Iran developing nuclear weapons was their top concern. And it goes on. Interesting, isn't it, Mr. Producer? Very interesting. Ay, ay, ay. We'll be right back.
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4: 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Tomorrow is Election Day, and Josh Filler is going to be sitting in for me. 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

0: think Sliwa likes this too, right? Sliwa and I like this song. All right, let's move along. How is this guy Hunter Biden getting some kind of resurgence, and some of these wacko woke right types actually like him? Told you they're nuts. They're nuts. And he likes Mondami's leadership. Listen to this. Cut 14, go.
1: More than anything, we just have to unify, not just as Democrats. I'm kind of sick of party labels. I'm disappointed in much of the Democratic Party, in leadership in Congress, in the United States Senate. I look at somebody like Mayor Mondani, and I am and I'm inspired. I'm absolutely, completely inspired by the way in which he has not only won his election, but the way that he's leading now. And so I think that your generation is going to have to be the one to kind of lead us out of the
0: world. All right, Mumble. So I don't even care why we think about this guy or care about this guy, but he said Mondami's leadership, he says he's absolutely inspired. He would be, right? He would be. And what's interesting to me also is the media now promote these disgruntled former employees. For instance, Colbert for a year, and now this guy Scott Pelley. I can assure you, if I were canned, which I won't be, but if I were, do you think they'd give a damn other than say, oh, right-wing nuts removed, right, Mr. Producer? But these guys got, you know, these stories and the slimes and these other, it's just unbelievable. And they're constantly trashing Barry Weiss. I don't know her. I've never met her. I've never spoken to her. But I have a lot of respect for her because she's under attack trying to bring journalism back to journalism. And you're not really allowed to do that, you see. If she hired, listen to this. Isn't it amazing? Barry Weiss is more controversial than Graham Plattner. Does that make sense to you, Rich? Barry Weiss, who's no right winger, she's conservative on some issues, fairly liberal on others, moderate on others, as far as I can tell, but she's a straight shooter. She's controversial because she's taking the trash out. Scott Pelley is trash. That's right, I said it. He's trash. Condescending, narcissistic lefty. Even the way he talked, I couldn't stand it. Oh, don't touch 60 Minutes. We got Leslie Stahl out there. Leslie Stahlout's the best of the best. No, she's not. She's wicked. Wicked. Needs to be cleaned up, so she's trying to clean it up. It's new ownership. They can't do that. Just because it's a private company and they own it, you can't do that. So now they're promoting Scott Pelley. Listen to this idiot. Cut 15, go.
2: Well, if we want to talk about it at an emotional level, the best thing that I can imagine in terms of describing it is that it's like your spouse was murdered. There's some moments of the day I feel fine. There are some moments of the day that I just frankly fall apart.
0: You know, ladies and gentlemen, this guy is a real head case. Losing your job, even though you may love it, it may be the most wonderful job you've ever had, and you had it 30 years or whatever he's had it. Excuse me, cholera. Is the same as your wife getting murdered? That's your emotional situation? It's like your wife is murdered? What? Like your wife is murdered? Is this guy married? He is? He must not love his wife that much. You know, doing 60 Minutes is, and by the way, you know what, it's no work at all. These people on these Sunday shows, it's not, they get the talking points, they write their questions, they have research. Me, I don't have any researchers. Do I have any researchers on radio, Rich? There's no researchers. I don't do researchers. I don't have people. Most of these people, just so you know, other people write their scripts, and they go through and they edit. I write everything. Everything that comes out of my mouth, that's right, the genius that comes out of this mouth comes out of my head. That's right. That's right. I'm kidding, but you get the point. Everything. I don't even have teleprompters. If I write something down and I want to get it right, I read it from the document. I don't have teleprompters. I cannot read from a teleprompter as they scroll it down. Some of these people are great, these hosts. They can read right down the teleprompter, but most of them don't write their own statements. Most of them don't do their own research. I do it all. Not that I deserve to get a cookie for it, although I do like cookies. But most of these people get paid a bundle, and they're just sort of faces. And if their face is ugly, and their voice is stupid, and they're emotional wrecks, why are they on TV? Or radio, for that matter. I felt like my wife was murdered. Oh, my God. Rich, can you imagine that? Unbelievable. And by the way, the idiot interviewing him doesn't even object. What are you talking about? Like it's your wife was murdered. Do you realize how awful that is? Would you want to be this guy's wife if you're a woman or whatever you are? Would you be? He just said losing his job was like you're being murdered. Oh, my Lord. Go ahead, please.
2: Least expected. Not that there's any particular trigger.
0: Okay, you're in a trigger. Now he talks like a moron. You know what, pal? You literally attacked your bosses in a meeting that was a get-to-know meeting and talked to people about, you know, how they wanted their new mission and so forth. And you attacked your bosses. You monopolized. You hijacked the meeting. It was so bad, the guy wrote a whole letter for the world to see, and you got your ass canned. That's what happened. I don't mind people objecting to being fired and so forth and so on, but the reason he was fired was perfectly legitimate. We used to call it insubordination. I don't know what they call it anymore. Let's go to cut 16, please. Go.
3: Do you think Barry Weiss needs to be removed?
2: Oh, gosh, yes.
0: Tough question. Oh, gosh, yes. Oh, gosh, yes, I think so. Barry Weiss should definitely be removed. Go ahead.
2: Lovely person. And her free press organization that she founded has been very successful. She's proven that. Great for her. But television is not her thing. She brings an ideology into CBS News where
0: she brings an ideology. I think he means ideology, but he brings an ideology. You know, we here, we don't have ideologies. We're experienced teleprompter readers here. We're very experienced here. That's right. We don't bring an ideology here. Never. That's right. We're right down the middle. We're known for that at 60 Minutes. I want to thank Kaylee McEnany. This went on in the 5, and people are saying, yeah, well, I like 60. I like this Sunday. And Kaylee says, well, you ought to watch Life, Liberty, and Levin with Mark Levin. And then she waves. Hi, Mark. She's a sweetheart. We love her. I'll be right back.
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16: Americans could see a first-of-its-kind fight as they prepare to celebrate the country's 250th anniversary of independence. 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
16: Hi, it's Matt from the WGAN Morning News. Tomorrow is Election Day, and Josh Filler is going to be sitting in for me. He'll be chatting with Howie Carr from the

0: Howie Carr Show, as well as Phil Harriman in at 8 o'clock as well. They'll be covering Graham Plattner's continuing misadventures, and they'll preview what they think is going to happen in the election tomorrow. 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
1: Now, your AccuWeather forecast.
2: Mainly clear for tonight, low 52. Clouds and sunshine on Tuesday, high 83. Tuesday night, partial clouds, low 60. Partly sunny on Wednesday, high 81. Stray thunderstorm around Thursday, otherwise clouds, high 80. Friday, a thunderstorm in the afternoon, otherwise clouds and sun, with a high 73. I'm AccuWeather's Andy Robb on Southern Maine's official weather station, News Radio 98.5 FM and AM 560 WGAN.
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2: Oh, yeah. With a new phone link system, I guess I shouldn't have deleted that, should I, Mr. Producer? Wait a minute, there it is. Hold on now. Hold on now. It's very cool, by the way. It's much easier to use. Just got to get the hang of things here. Bear with me, I'm a quasi-professional. What'd you say, Rich? All right. Let's do our thing here, which we shall. Bear with me. While much of the world stays silent, Mr. John Hege has been a steadfast voice for Israel for decades. In his important new book, God's Prophetic Clock, he lays out the clear biblical timeline we're watching unfold right before our eyes. And this book tells you how Israel was reborn in a single day in 1948, just as the prophet said. Jerusalem reunited under Jewish control in 1967, nations of the earth turning against the Jewish people. These are not random events. They're the signs from the scripture that we are approaching a critical hour. 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Hello, 855-694-9647. 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Grab a copy of that book. It's a big deal. Hege Ministries is a big deal. And so forth. Let's take some calls here. From Levinites, conservatives, patriots. Let's go to Carrie, Las Vegas, Nevada, the great KXNT. How are you?
3: Great. How are you?
2: I'm doing, let me look. I'm great. Thank you.
3: You got to look. I'm wondering, Trump's always been a deal maker, but this deal doesn't seem to be going through. And I'm wondering when he lost his cojones, because he's not doing anything about it. And the American people can't get back to their regular lives. And it bothers me. You know, either, like they used to say, I'm not going to say it.
2: Yeah, or get off the pot. Yeah. Well, here's the thing. Every day it's 2 days away. We're right there. It's 3 days away. And these guys are shooting missiles and so forth and so on. And he views Israel as the problem. Israel's not the problem. They're defending themselves.
3: Right, that's all they can do. They're in a where they're located. They're located in a with a small country in a large area that hates them. Mm-hmm. And we need to do something or just give up and say it's all done. And why aren't we sending minesweepers that we had in World War II into the Straits of Hormuz?
2: We
3: need to get rid of mines all the time.
2: Yeah,
3: that's what I mean. We've gave up our advantage. You know, to the Iranians, and they're now dictating to us what we do and what we can do.
2: Well, the worst part of it is that they run to the president to complain about the Israelis, and the Israelis are yanked back.
3: Right, and that's not right.
2: No. All right, Carrie, you're a good man. Thank you for the call. Let's go to Steve, Miami, Oklahoma, the great KZRG. Steve, go right ahead.
4: Hey, Mr. Levin, it's an honor and a privilege to finally speak to you.
2: Thank you, sir.
4: I got a question and pardon me, I'm a little tongue-tied here. But
2: don't be worried. It's all good.
4: I would counsel Bibi Netanyahu, which I think he is a great man. I would counsel him to respectfully tell our president, which I support, to go pound sand. And he needs to go into the and take care of, clean up that, you know, it's like a cancer, Iran is. Mm-hmm. The only way you can get rid of cancer is you have to cut it completely out, take care of it. And if it comes to push comes to shove, I don't know if he needs some ammunition. Maybe we can set up a GoFundMe page. I don't know whether that's legal or not, but
2: I don't know if it's legal. It'd be a lot, but here's the thing: what would anybody expect the elected prime minister of Israel to do when 11 ballistic missiles are shot at your cities by a regime that's filled with terrorists? I don't understand. Do you?
4: Well, no. And I think the problem, Trump has been a deal maker all his life. What he don't understand is, this is from a biblical, you cannot make a deal with the devil. The only one that can beat the devil is Almighty God himself. And we just, none of us human beings walking around, we don't have that power, you know?
2: Let me ask you something. If 11 ballistic missiles were shot into our country and some world leader said, don't respond, what do you think the president would tell them to do? I think he'd be dropping F-bombs everywhere, don't you?
4: Well, it would be something that we couldn't repeat on the radio, but what I would say if I was in that condition, I'd say, well, you know what? You go stick your head where the sun don't shine, and I'll take care of business, period. Mm-hmm. They'll be gone, you know?
2: But it sounded like a threat almost, and he's going on Israeli TV, one of the most left-wing television stations there, and he's saying, I just read what he said. He said that he told Bibi not to respond. Bibi decided to respond, and he told him to control it. And look, he said, we're close to another deal. We've always been close to a deal. We're close to a deal, and if Israel attacks Iran, is the way he put it, then they might be on their own. First of all, Iran has attacked Israel, and Israel responded. Hezbollah attacked Israel, and Israel responded. Hamas attacked Israel, and Israel responded. I think what we're going to succeed at doing here is getting Mr. Netanyahu defeated in the next election in October.
4: That's criminal. That would be a terrible thing to happen to the world, because I think Mr. Netanyahu has he's like the Dutch boy with his finger in the dam. He's keeping the Hun away from us, you know?
2: Yeah, sometimes I scratch my head. I just do, Steve. Thank you, my brother. You take care of yourself. All right. Let's go to Sam in Huntsville, Alabama, the great WVNN. Sam, go right ahead.
1: Hi, Mark. It's so good to get on with you.
2: Thank you, sir.
1: So, in terms of the Iran situation, I get Trump likes making deals and he wants peace. I tend to be a guy who goes, peace can happen through a lot of pressure. So, tell me, we don't know where the groups in Iran are that would be happy to work with us and want this regime gone. And what if, talk about a deal, here's a deal. We'll count up every drone you shoot out of the country and every missile you shoot out of the country, and that's, okay, every missile is 1,000 guns to groups that want Iran overthrown, and every drone is 1,000 rounds of ammunition.
2: I don't disagree with you, but here's the problem, Sam. I've been reading articles where the Mossad and the CIA were, in fact, beginning to arm the Kurds, who are fighters. They fought alongside us with ISIS, and now suddenly they're the bad guys, too. I don't get that.

0: for people that want to overthrow the government. I don't understand it. Can you explain it to me?
1: I am shocked that there's absolutely no group that we can work with.
0: But there are. And you know what? If there weren't, we should have helped form them, like we've done in the past under Bill Casey, who was the head of the CIA. This is something we used to do. It was one of the methodologies we would use to defeat a regime, a communist regime, a fascistic regime. But we've abandoned it. And I don't know why, unless Erdogan has that much control over the administration. President also told Israeli TV today that there were five other countries pressuring him to tell Israel not to respond. Well, what countries were those? Wouldn't you want to know which countries those were?
1: I would definitely want to know.
0: And why does Israel give a crap? The 11 ballistic missiles were fired at her. I'm just kind of perplexed by this. Sam, thank you. Huntsville, one of my favorite towns of all time, seriously. We'll be right back.
2: Mark Levin.
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0: better not. All right. It's a great song, though. AMAC. Folks, history is unfolding right before our eyes. President of the United States has delivered consequential year and a half almost at this point, restoring strength at our borders, rebuilding American confidence, putting the country back on a path of common sense and constitutional principles. It's true. I believe our system, however, was built for the people. We the people. Millions and millions of us. And it's up to us to make sure we can hold on to this country, whether it's voting, whether it's speaking out, so forth. Very important. Stand up for faith and family and freedom. There's a lot to be done. You see all the pressures and all those who are trying to destroy what we love and hold dear. And that's where you come in. You should consider joining AMAC, the Association of Mature American Citizens. 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And a lot more. 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So go to amac.us/Levin, amac.us/Levin, amac.us/Levin. Join the Association of Mature American Citizens today. Oh, yeah. I cannot believe this show is almost over, but let's keep going. Let's see. No. Let's see. Let us go to Robert, Tallahassee, Florida, the great WFLA. Go.
1: Hello, Mark.
0: Yes, sir.
1: What I'm going to tell you is going to blow your mind.
0: All right.
1: Explanation of what Trump is doing, it doesn't make sense to the people that have watched him work. So something has changed. I think they have a target on his family or somebody, and they've convinced him that they can do it. And he's playing a game with them by telling Netanyahu not to do something that he knows for sure he's going to do it anyway. And for Netanyahu, time is of the essence. He's got 90 days left to save Israel against IRGC. So he has to destroy that group and allow the Persians to take their country back. And he can also make a deal with the Persians, oil or some financial arrangement, to help repay him for the resources he's going to expend, or even take some land. So Trump has to be on the record as don't shoot. And Netanyahu has to say, thank you for your advice, Donald, but we're going to go ahead and destroy him.
0: Well, I wish that were the case, not the front part, the back part, where it's more performative than not. But Netanyahu's up for an election, and the things that are being said about him by the president to the press in Israel and the press here is damaging him very, very badly back in Israel. And I can tell you that we as Americans, we're not going to want some of these left-wing or left-of-center candidates who want to be prime minister, we're not going to want them in there because they're not going to be as supportive as Netanyahu is, and they're certainly not going to be willing to take on Iran despite their propaganda the way Netanyahu has. So, and I think he's been a very good soldier in this war. He's worked with us. He's fought side by side with us. They provided us with an enormous amount of intelligence and even technology for our weaponry and so forth. And they're the ones that have the Mossad over there determining where these people are. We don't have, you know, it's their neighborhood. We don't have this kind of intelligence. And if we think all these Arabs now are our new friends, just remember Qatar has spent $400 billion in this country trying to destroy us, brainwash our children, destroy our public schools, our colleges and universities, get involved in our sporting events and entertainment events and so forth and so on, and push the ideologies that you see in the streets, push the sort of this Islamist crusade that's going on now in our country as well as Europe. These are not our friends. I mean, they may seem like our friends, but they're not our friends. And I don't know, swapping Israel for Qatar and Saudi Arabia that was behind 9/11 and all this other stuff. We have very short memories. Very, very short memories. Robert, great call. Thank you, my friend. God bless you. God bless you. Let us go quickly. Steve, East Lyme, Connecticut, Sirius XM Satellite. How are you? Go quickly, please.
2: Thank you, Mr. Levin. I think the president is being played by Iran, that they are going to lie, you know, and stall to get as close to the midterms as they can. I think the Democrats are sending back, I have no proof of it, but I think they're sending back channel communications to get them to delay, to do anything to damage Donald Trump.
0: All right, my friend. I really appreciate your input, everybody's input as well. I'm afraid we're going to get slaughtered in the midterms if we walk away without a victory. And this regime is still active. I think a lot of people are going to say, what did we do this for?
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10: From ABC News, I'm Stephanie Officer. Tonight, President Trump says he implored Israel and Iran to stop firing on one another after both sides launched new attacks on each other over the weekend. ABC's Jonathan Carl.
11: But even as Trump pleads for peace, the U.S. naval blockade of Iran remains in place. And today, U.S. forces fired on a foreign tanker headed towards an Iranian port, forcing it to turn away. Still, Trump remains ever optimistic about a deal, telling the Financial Times Israel will follow his lead. I call the shots, he said. I call all the shots.
10: The House Oversight Committee is set to interview Bill Gates and Jeffrey Epstein's longtime executive secretary this week.
12: The interview of Leslie Groff, Epstein's former executive secretary, could offer the House Oversight Committee the clearest window into Epstein's day-to-day activities. Groff helped schedule massage appointments for Epstein before his 2006 arrest, allegedly including some with underage girls, according to records released by the Department of Justice. Her lawyer has denied she knowingly assisted in Epstein's crimes. The committee will also interview Microsoft co-founder Bill Gates on Wednesday about his relationship with Epstein, which began 3 years after Epstein pleaded guilty to soliciting a minor for prostitution in Florida. Peter Harlamus, ABC News.
10: A Louisiana man is now recovering after trying to avoid cops by leaping into an alligator-infested swamp.
13: It went about how you'd expect.
14: Louisiana state troopers pulled over a drunk driving suspect on an elevated highway just outside New Orleans. But before they could finish the sobriety test, the man jumped off the highway and into the alligator-infested swamp. Trooper Kyle Wagner says one of the gators attacked, but even with bite wounds, the man continued deeper into the marsh.
15: Even after getting attacked by an alligator, he continued to evade arrest.
14: Wagner says they did eventually catch the man, and after he was treated for alligator bites, arrested him on drunk driving charges. Chris Miller, ABC News, New Orleans.
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16: New numbers from the Filipino government on the earthquake that struck there. The National Disaster Risk Reduction and Management Council says that there have been at least 35 deaths, 144 injured, with 4 people missing. Here's ABC News foreign correspondent Maggie Rulli.
19: Search and recovery is still ongoing. The most powerful quake to hit this year. More than that, the most powerful quake to hit in the past few decades. Now, it was a 7.8 magnitude quake that hit right off the Philippines' main southern island.
16: Someone made off with 18 pallets of whiskey from a Pennsylvania storage facility last week.
20: There was a lot of Noble Oak bourbon being stored in a Philadelphia warehouse on Friday. It was supposed to go to locations in northern New Jersey. A couple of thieves had other plans.
21: They showed up at American Supply's warehouse. They said, hey, we're here for a pickup for A21. They didn't really know what it was.
20: A21 Wine and Spirits Chief Operating Officer Rob Koch stating the obvious, that the warehouse failed at some basic security measures. The booze still missing. Sherry Preston, ABC News.
16: A referee from Somalia has been denied entry to the U.S. for the FIFA World Cup. U.S. Customs and Border Protection says it's due to vetting concerns. FIFA confirms Omar Abdul Qadir Artan will be unable to train and officiate at the FIFA World Cup 2026 after he was denied entry into the United States. Somalia is on the Trump administration's countries of concern list, requiring extra vetting for entry. I'm Stephanie Officer, ABC News.
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23: Mainly clear for tonight, low 52. Clouds and sunshine on Tuesday, high 83. Tuesday night, partial clouds, low 60. Partly sunny on Wednesday, high 81. Stray thunderstorm around Thursday, otherwise clouds, high 80. Friday, a thunderstorm in the afternoon, otherwise clouds and sun, with a high 73. I'm AccuWeather's Andy Robb on Southern Maine's official weather station, News Radio 98.5 FM and AM 560 WGAN.
24: Hi, it's Matt from the WGAN Morning News. Tomorrow is Election Day, and Josh Filler is going to be sitting in for me. He'll be chatting with Howie Carr from The Howie Carr Show, as well as Phil Harriman in at 8 o'clock as well. They'll be covering Graham Plattner's continuing misadventures, and they'll preview what they think is going to happen in the election tomorrow. Also, we want you to tell us, what do you think is going to happen in the Republican primary for governor of Maine on Tuesday? 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

0: I'm John Batchelor. I welcome my good colleague Bill Raggio, Senior Fellow for the Foundation for the Defense of Democracies. He keeps the Long War Journal. And we go immediately to Africa. Reason is Ebola. Reason is the jihad. The Financial Times pointing out from Nairobi, William Wallace filing in these last hours. The rangers guarding the sweeping savanna and ice-capped mountains of Virunga, Africa's oldest national park, have over the years fought off Ebola epidemics and incursions by militias. Now they are facing both at the same time. Just as the virus has spread across eastern DR Congo and the two provinces that Virunga spans, northern parts of the park have been occupied by ISIS-affiliated jihadis from the Allied Democratic Forces. The park is also home to around a third of the world's endangered mountain gorillas. Translation. The jihadists are exceedingly active in East Africa, in West Africa, in Central Africa. Both Al-Qaeda, Al-Qaeda-affiliated, and ISIS. Exceedingly active. This same region is now suspect of being a hot zone for Ebola. 300 cases reported so far. No one believes that's a final number because they can't get in to track it. And also, Ebola kills very quickly. You can't do a body count when people don't get up having laid down. The jihadis are working the same trails, the same villages. The Allied Democratic Forces, that's ISIS. There's no reason to believe these men moving back and forth between East Africa and West Africa and Central Africa from DR Congo to Sudan are going to turn themselves into a hospital or test each other for Ebola infection, nor would they know that they were dealing with it. They're tramping around in jungles where affliction are commonplace. These are jihadis. They're warriors. In their version of the world, they're liberating their countryside from the invaders. Bill, a very good day to you. I'm expressing this because it's such a mystery how to characterize it in analogies that suit our world. Dealing with Ebola is one monster. Dealing with jihad is another. Putting them together, Bill, I can't see a way through this except for riding out the epidemic. Good day to you, Bill.
1: Good day, John. Yes, it's quite a problem for countries, by the way, whose security forces are nowhere near developed or have the ability to deal with an infectious disease like Western countries may. This disease, it emanates from the bush, from the jungle. And this is where groups like the Islamic State are operating. They're operating in these in the bush, and launching their attacks in state parks or national parks, again, and crossing these borders. So Ebola magnifies the jihadist problem infinitely. It's quite a problem for countries, particularly like Uganda, which has really gone on the offensive against the Islamic State. It has an active security posture, an attempt to destroy the Islamic State or at least beat it back. And it has to, go into the jungle to tackle them, to raid camps, to go after members of the group, to fend off attacks. So you don't just have a jihadist threat. You have the Ebola threat coming out of the jungle at the same time. If I was a soldier in an African military dealing with this, it would be terrifying.
0: I mentioned that the last large Ebola outbreak was during the second Obama administration. And at the time, there were many deaths that were never recorded. If you are familiar with Ebola, it moves very quickly. The body explodes. And touching such a person puts you at severe risk. So the medical attention comes wrapped in plastic. Very brave people moving in and out of these camps. There's no way to contain it. What has happened since the second Obama administration that's especially alarming? The governance of West Africa has collapsed. It no longer exists. Niger used to be a democracy. Little as fragile as it was a democracy. Burkina Faso, Mali, same story. Mali was Francophone. Burkina Faso, Francophone, meaning the French had some claim to it as a colony or responsibility. No more. That's gone. What we have instead is collapsed governance around strongmen, caudillos, and they rule with the power of the gun. Moving into that zone, Bill, can this get more complicated? Moving into that zone are the jihadis, both Al-Qaeda and ISIS, the Allied Democratic Forces, that's ISIS, moving into that zone are the Russians. That's right. They used to be called the Wagner Group, is now the Africa Corps in that same area. Why? Because they're hired to defend the gold mines. Moving into that zone in the gold mines, we're told, because our colleague Caleb Weiss did reporting on this, are Chinese exploiters. There are Chinese miners in there pulling gold out of Niger and Burkina Faso and Mali. Now we have Ebola. I just turned to the detail that I just introduced. Bill, who is Caleb Weiss and why are we worried about him?
1: Yeah, Caleb is, he's an editor at World War Journal. He's a contributor there as well. And additionally, he is the lead interrogator for the Bridgeway Foundation. He operates out of Uganda. Caleb interrogates members or interviews members of the Islamic State who come in. There's a campaign out there to get them to defect. So he's the defections manager out there. So he's interacting with members of the Islamic State who are coming out of the bush and are, you know, trying to, you know, turn their life around. Because keep in mind, a lot of the people that are defecting were children who were kidnapped by the Islamic State or coerced to join the terror group. And, you know, again, Uganda is working hard to battle the Islamic State. It's one of the few countries in the region that really has had a positive, I would say a positive effect, that understands what needs to happen. And Caleb works with the Ugandan military in order to help defeat these groups. And it's a dangerous job. My hat's off to Caleb for his hard work.
0: As recently as March, Bill and I reported with Caleb, who was just back from DR Congo. He might have been there at the time because the jihadis were surrendering, or there was reason to believe there were jihadis to talk to in DR Congo. The same region we're talking about Ebola, the same region we're talking about ISIS, which is why Caleb was there. Now, that was 2 months ago. There's no reason to assume that the now hot zone of Ebola just happened. There's reason to believe, in fact, that people would hide or conceal or not come forward if they thought they were an Ebola village, because it's the end of your village. It's momentarily just non-existent. Also, there's no reason to believe that ISIS or Al-Qaeda has modern medical practices. As Bill said, they recruit children soldiers and then they throw them away, or at least leave them behind. Let's put it that way. A bill complicating all of this is the fact that the Russians are there, the Chinese are there, and those governments don't exist. So I'm not at all sure that anything can solve this. And it also suggests William Wallace, the brave man who reported for FT from Nairobi, is leaving out the complications that you and I know are pertinent, those gold mines.
1: Yeah, absolutely. There's a, if I may, there's a quote in the Financial Times I'd like to read, and it's talking about an individual. He says the calm, he called it the calm before the storm, because the virus has been incubating for months and there were likely many cases yet to be officially recorded. And that's it, right? It didn't just pop up. It doesn't just start out of nowhere. This virus, Ebola, has been working its way through the jungle. We're only starting to see the effects of it. Now, one thing I will say with the Russians and the Chinese, they're mainly operating in West Africa, where there's less likely, these are desert areas, particularly Niger, Mali, Burkina Faso. These countries are mainly desert areas. Burkina Faso has some forested or some jungle areas in the south. But the Ebola doesn't thrive in areas like this. It's more of a bush disease, so to speak. But, you know, it doesn't, you know, this doesn't mean that all is well. The Russian and Chinese interference in Africa, this isn't something that we had to deal with when we were fighting. And it was hard enough in Iraq, in Afghanistan, in Yemen, when we were, another country, Pakistan, not all those places where we had boots on the ground, but we weren't getting Russian and Chinese interference in those theaters. And Africa is sort of a free for all. The French had to withdraw from Niger and Mali. The U.S. withdrew from Niger. The Russians moved in. The Chinese are always lurking in the background. And it's, Africa has become a free for all, sort of the playground of the great powers. And nobody's really playing very well. And they certainly aren't working towards the benefit of these African nations. But then again, in the case of these African nations, their governments, if you could call them that, aren't working to the benefit of their people.
0: And let's mention that Bill's Long War Journal is one of the few, if not the only one I know, very carefully following the growth of the jihadis in Africa these many years. The story is not limited to West Africa, where we've been talking about Nigeria, Niger, Burkina Faso, and Mali are all places where the jihadis operate. But East Africa, certainly Somalia, is under the thrall of Al-Shabaab, which is an Al-Qaeda affiliate. And Sudan has so many warlords, I can't count them all. Africa is, Bill, would you say, I don't want to get ahead of this, Africa is the number one recruiting for Al-Qaeda and ISIS now, or is it still matched by the Middle East?
1: That's a difficult one to assess. How I would describe this is Africa has become the prime theater for combat operations for the jihad. Syria, that civil war is essentially over, at least the hot part. Al-Qaeda won. It's, you know, former head of Al-Qaeda in Syria is now the president of the country. Yemen has really become a Houthi playground. That's, the Al-Qaeda in the Arabian Peninsula is lurking in the background. Afghanistan, the Taliban won, so there's not really much active fighting there, except with the Taliban in Afghanistan and Pakistan. But that's not really a jihadist issue. But in Africa, you have multiple fronts where the jihad, and I guess you could say, John, that that's probably a key indicator that it is a recruitment tool. When there's fighting, the terror groups have to go out and get fighters and have to replenish the ranks. So it's, you know, without, you know, I don't have any research on this, but I would venture to guess that Africa probably is a key recruiting center for both Al-Qaeda and the Islamic State. And it certainly is the prime theater for jihad at this moment.
0: Our ambition is to talk to our friend Caleb Weiss as soon as possible. Bill Raggio, Senior Fellow for the Foundation for Defense of Democracies. And we're going to turn to the Al-Qaeda zones, but we're going to turn to the warfighting between sovereign states, including the Houthis. We'll have reports later in the day, but first, the exchange of missile fire overnight, the so-called ceasefire, when we come back. I'm John Batchelor.
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0: I'm John Betcher with my friend Bill Raggio, and we're looking at the war in the Middle East, actually from the Mediterranean to the Hindu Kush. We've been in Africa. We now go to the Middle East. President Trump said Israel and Iran must immediately stop shooting, goes the headline from Tel Aviv in these last hours. After the two sides exchanged volleys of fire and a tumultuous resumption of violence that tested U.S. leaders' fragile Middle East ceasefire. When is a ceasefire not a ceasefire? What we know is that

0: were missiles fired at Israel out of Iran, and Iran and Israel answered soon enough. There was also reporting of bombing and exchange of anti-tank fire in Lebanon along the Israeli border. All of it's fog of war, so I'm not going into detail. But the ceasefire is no longer in effect except for the declaration that it's a ceasefire. We also have the concern about what about the Iran war? This is a subset of the Iran war. The U.S. is said to be negotiating with Iran for a resolution of the conflict. Bill, my understanding of the negotiation is that it's taking place or has been taking place in Islamabad, in Pakistan, under the aegis of the government there and the state within a state. That would be the Pakistani army. However, right now the president has not sent his counselors back to Islamabad. I believe he said over the weekend it was too far and there was no result, so we'll wait here, meaning Washington, for more negotiations. To my knowledge, Bill, the negotiations are suspended, or we're waiting for a response. Do you have any understanding of what the negotiation looks like, since we're not in, we're, according to the president, our counselors are not in Islamabad?
1: You know, this varies from hour to hour. President Trump has been wildly inconsistent on the status negotiations. Last week, the Iranians said that they walked away. Trump said that wasn't true. They were still talking. It's impossible to determine what is actually happening. I guess the only way you could determine whether talks are ongoing or not is looking at the players. Is Jared Kushner, is Witkoff, are they in the Middle East? Are they in Pakistan? Are they sitting here in the United States? I think that's the only way that you could tell whether negotiations are going on or not. Certainly statements by President Trump, who, in my estimation, clearly has I'm hoping he might learn that dictates from the White House don't stop war. He should have learned this with Russia and Ukraine. Remember, he told us that the war would be ended quickly after he took office. That didn't happen. They're still going at it. You know, there are limits to U.S. power, to U.S. presidential power, and their ability to influence the conflicts. And President Trump should be certainly be learning that, because the Iranians are not doing what he wants. And in fact, I think that the fact that they launched that attack against Israel with ballistic missiles, which the Trump administration was telling us have been destroyed, right? They should also learn the lesson. Degraded does not mean destroyed. Sure, we may have hurt their ballistic missile program, but they still have them to fire and still have the capability to fire them, and did last night over Israel. So it's, this is not a ceasefire, John. The U.S. is conducting a blockade. That's an act of war. The Iranians are, they've shut down the Strait of Hormuz. That's an act of war. The U.S. is launching what they call defensive strikes against Iranian sites along the coast in order to enforce the blockade. Again, an act of war. You know, you said, when is a ceasefire not a ceasefire? This is exactly when a ceasefire isn't a ceasefire. We are witnessing.
0: Let's go to Iran. Bill Raggio, Senior Fellow for the Foundation for the Defense of Democracy. During the course of these next hours, we're going to be in Iran. We're going to be in Yemen. We're certainly going to be in Ukraine. There's too much war. We do what we can. Bill Raggio, I'm John Batchelor.

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6: ABC News, I'm Stephanie Officer. Even as the U.S. blockade over the Strait of Hormuz continues, President Trump claimed today negotiations with Iran are continuing steadily. ABC's Jonathan Carl.
7: I spoke with President Trump just a short while ago over the phone. He insisted that talks are actively underway with the Iranians right now, telling me repeatedly he doesn't want anything to get in the way of his deal, saying, quote, we're trying to finish it up.
6: More than 30 million Americans under alert tonight for severe weather as a series of storms takes aim at the middle of the country. ABC News chief meteorologist Ginger Z.
8: Tornado warning just popped south and east of Denver. We've already seen ping pong ball sized hail into Nebraska, parts of Kansas. There will be more warnings on the map. Some of them go until 11 p.m., but the flood watches are still up. Kansas City, down to Atlanta, and including Louisville.
6: OpenAI filed preliminary paperwork with the SEC today that would lead the way to it becoming a publicly traded company. This is ABC News.
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0: I'm John Batchelor. Bill Raggio, my colleague and co-host. He is the senior fellow at the Foundation for Digital Democracies, keeping the Long War Journal, where you can routinely find reporting by Jonathan Saya, a research fellow for the Long War Journal, especially with regard to Iran. Jonathan has the language. He is Iranian, and he's lived in the major city. That's Tehran. What we have from news over these last hours from Tehran is significant because it requires interpretation. President Trump said Israel and Iran must immediately stop shooting in a post on social media after the two sides exchanged volleys of gunfire and a tumultuous resumption of violence that tested the U.S. leader's fragile Middle East ceasefire. What is this about? It's not about Iran. It's not about Yemen. It's not about the Strait of Hormuz, which everyone else wants to negotiate. It's about Lebanon. Jonathan, a very good day to you. What about Lebanon? What is important to Iran that it would say that we're going to keep this up as long as Lebanon's not guaranteed a ceasefire and a conclusion with the Israeli withdrawal? What is Lebanon to Iran? Good day to you, Jonathan.
1: Good day to you. Great to be on. Listen, the Lebanese Hezbollah is the Islamic Republic's crown jewel. They invested the most amount of money, and it's probably the costliest proxy because it becomes frequently under fire from Israeli attacks. Maybe probably Hamas might actually be more expensive, but that's a different scenario. As the regime is under blockade, they have every interest here to ensure that they don't have to rebuild another proxy's capabilities. That's one. And the second angle here, which is even more important, arguably, is that this attack against Israel, using or citing Lebanon as an example, was mostly a justification from the regime to launch its first preemptive attack. It was more of a signal saying, should the blockade continue, we do not hesitate to escalate regionally.
0: Regionally, meaning Hamas, Houthis, the same tools they used during the depths of the war, is that what you mean?
1: I mean, part of it, yes, correct. It is through the proxies, but the other angle is from mainland Iran. So when we saw the attacks against Kuwait, against Bahrain, a couple of days before they fired at Israel, it's more or less the same playbook, but this time around, we don't see Iraqi militias stepping in. We don't even necessarily see Hezbollah attacking as much. We see fire coming from central Iran, which is quite notable. And if this is not an emboldened regime, I don't know what is.
0: Bill, you have a question for Jonathan.
2: Yeah, John, you anticipated my question. I was going to ask you if you felt that the regime was emboldened. But then clearly the answer is yes. Did the Trump administration make a mistake by allowing Iran to link Hezbollah, the Hezbollah-Israel conflict, with a ceasefire between the U.S. and Iran?
1: It's debatable whether it's fully confirmed. We saw, as you noted or hinted at, that Washington did try to pressure Israel from not engaging. At this point, I think Tehran is sensing desperation from Washington, and they're going to leverage that to the best of their ability. But in the bigger picture, when we talk about whether in this particular case the regime is emboldened and what that really means, let's put ourselves in the shoes of the Islamic Republic officials. They're under a blockade. They have no genuine prospects. So the only way they can truly retaliate against this economic pressure is the military front. That's the only leverage they have. And they can't simply sit oddly by and not do anything when they're under siege. And this is their way of saying, if you're going to inflict economic cost on us, we will inflict political cost against you, and trying to cause a rift between Jerusalem and Washington.
0: The perception of the Iranian regime is various. The president presents it as leaderless, or we don't know who the leaders are. Your reporting indicates that it's a committee or a collective or a group of senior figures from different institutions, the Majlis, the IRGC, the Quds Force, the legal profession, meeting together to make decisions. We're also told that the Ayatollah is part of the decision chain now. Mojtabai Khomeini, who was wounded during the initial attack February 28th. Is that the clarity we have right now? Everything, it's a committee, it's the Ayatollah, and they're working together? Is that our understanding?
1: It is, but broadly speaking, up until prior to the last 24 hours, Islamic Republic was primarily reactive, and that was a scenario they had prepared for almost half a century, inflicting economic political costs, attacking Persian Gulf allies, closing the Strait of Hormuz and attacking Israel, sometimes through proxies, sometimes through missiles. But this latest decision to preemptively strike Israel was not simply a reactory measure, or I guess a reactive measure. This was very clearly a message sent and very calibrated. And this latest development does suggest that maybe one particular individual did call the shots. Whether it's Mojtaba or whether it's the head of the IRGC or whether they even disagree on that remains to be seen. But what we see more and more is that the Islamic Republic is no longer in a decision-making chaos like they were, let's say, a few months ago.
0: I want to follow this just a moment, Bill. Meaning you feel that they're acting with more confidence and with consensus now as you did not before. Is that what you're intending, Jonathan?
1: They are acting to achieve a more specific and desirable outcome, and they want to drive their narrative as opposed to simply be reactive to it. They want to show that maybe the ball was in their court, and now they passed it on to the president. And this is what's really different this time around. We would say it's up to Tehran to make a decision. It is up to Tehran to decide whether they want to negotiate or escalate. And now they've called the shots and they sent the ball back. And that's what's different. Now the ball is back in Trump's court, seeing whether Trump is going to escalate or he's going to continue appeasing the regime or, putting the reins on Netanyahu.
0: I understand. Very helpful. Bill, you have a question.
2: You mentioned appeasing the regime. Is that your impression? Do you think the Trump administration is essentially appeasing the Iranian regime? And if so, why do you think that? Or what indicates that what are you seeing that says the Trump administration is appeasing everything?
1: To be fair to you, Bill, I don't think we're seeing the same strategy that, let's say, someone like Biden used. And that was appeasement because simply Biden unfroze blocked assets of the Islamic Republic, hoping to get incentives from them. But Trump is not making that mistake, of course. He wants to get something either on paper or some sort of an agreement or a concession from the Islamic Republic before they release any sort of funds. So on that front, of course, we don't see the policy of appeasement. By that, I'm more so pointing at the fact that Trump is favoring a deal and de-escalation over any other scenario. Before that, the idea was either deal or war. And war, to an extent, meant regime change 100 days ago. But that's no longer the scenario anymore. Now, Islamic Republic knows it's either war or maybe economic blockade. And in none of those circumstances at this point pose an existential threat to the regime, which is why the policy, I guess, calling it an appeasement is mostly in comparison to how Trump started this on February 28th, as opposed to now. Once the Islamic Republic sees the decline in the rhetoric and action from Washington, that in itself speaks volumes for them.
0: The European observation, I mention that especially because it's neither this nor that. It's certainly not disposed towards the U.S. and its war, starting this war, and it's not anyway associated with Netanyahu and the government in Jerusalem. The European opinion on the front page of the FT, Iran declares halt to military operations against Israel, which is consistent with what you're saying, Jonathan. Iran is choosing the time and place for the next action. It's not having to react. It's, in fact, making things happen by launching those missiles and now announcing they're going to stop. Retaliatory barrages, writes the FT, had tested a two-month truce in Trump's efforts to forge wider peace deal. But there's this in several columns I read over the weekend, that Iran is now looking to, in some fashion, be a wedge, divide Jerusalem and Washington, Mr. Trump and Mr. Netanyahu. Mr. Trump orders the Israelis to stand down. The Israelis respond to the attack from Iran. Then Iran says, all right, we're going to stop firing. And what have we achieved? We've achieved very little for Israel or for the United States, but it much looks like Iran has now put some distance between Mr. Trump and Mr. Netanyahu. Does that analysis suit what you understand is the ambition of Iran? They want to separate the allies?
1: That is certainly the intention, and I would agree that the United States and Israel are paying the cost for regime change without securing its outcomes. So that is definitely going to weigh on them politically, domestically, for both of their elections that are coming up later this year. As to whether there's been a wedge or a rift between Jerusalem and Washington in this context, that could have been the case more so should the hostilities only targeted Israel. That is not the case. Let's say in 2024, in April and October, it was only Iran versus Israel. Even in June of 2025, the 12-day war, it was primarily Iran versus Israel. But now Iran is also dragging in the United States. So before these attacks, we saw Iran strike Kuwait, of course, our military assets there, and I think Bahrain and also the UAE. So And now you have the Houthis potentially stepping in and actually closing the strait that also has implications for the United States. So if that's the intention, they're not doing a good job of driving the rift, because the same scenario stands that Washington and Jerusalem continue to have this shared adversary that is striking their assets evenly.
0: Bill, you have a question for Thompson.
2: John, the blockade, the U.S. blockade, it's been in effect for coming up on

0: the economic angle has definitely been a devastating blow. We do see an economic crisis. The question is, what is the intention behind it? Is it to secure a better deal? Do we really think Islamic Republic officials are going to agree to more while being under more stress? Or is it somehow to maybe cause some sort of a division to the point that you can exploit the rivalries and go about some sort of an internal dynamic there? So far, it seems like neither is the strategy. So I agree with you that in the big picture, this economic angle needs to have a long-term objective. And so far, it's not really clear what that is.
1: Speaking of Jonathan Tsai of the Foundation for Defense of Democracies, Bill Raggio, my colleague and co-host, we are now going to seek what we can, thanks to Jonathan's skills, of the people in Tehran, in Iran. The very limited access to the internet these last days means some information is coming out. That was not true the first several months. I'm John Batchelor.

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3: 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Hapford, leaks, cracks, humidity, crawl spaces, the experts in all things basement-y.
4: I'm John Batchelor with Bill Roger, my colleague and co-host of the Foundation for Defense of Democracies, and we're very privileged to have with us Jonathan Sayer, who's been our guide on what is happening inside Tehran as well as the war fighting we can see outside. Jonathan, the last time you reported to us that there was limited access to an internet that had been blocked, a wall had been erected. Is that still true? Is there still something coming out carefully? And does it indicate how the people are doing in Tehran?
5: The restrictions on Iran's internet access were, in theory, to an extent, eased last week. But that doesn't mean full access has returned. When I try to speak to my friends and contacts inside, they're able to send messages, but they cannot upload or download videos. So the connectivity is gradually starting to build up more. But that coincided with Iran's cyber officials saying they're trying to more or less replicate angles of the Chinese model and fully throttle the internet moving forward. That is now the strategy. And of course, you know, it has worked out for them. Iran's internet is highly centralized. It does enable them to turn it off as a switch whenever they desire to do. It does have economic implication. Iran does lose millions because a lot of businesses rely on internet access. But that said, the regime thinks it can absorb it for whatever reason. And as long as it's not a direct national security threat, they'll continue to throttle.
4: Are they still sending out warnings and threat online? Don't abuse this. We know who you are.
5: They certainly did, and it coincided with the first day that the internet's restriction was to an extent lifted. You saw the Ministry of Intelligence put out a statement echoing what you just mentioned, that there is a new war against the Islamic Republic, and at this point, it is not just kinetic, it's also cyber. The paranoia is there. And you know the regime is increasingly concerned because you still look at the execution rates of dissidents, not just criminals, but political activists, and it's the highest it's ever been. So they are embracing for rounds of internal clashes paired with external attacks. This is their new normal.
4: Bill, you have a question.
6: Israel struck several sites in Iran in response to the Iranian missile launch last night. Do we have an indication of what was hit? And do any of the targets that were struck, would this deeply affect the Iranian people? Or is this, were these sites that were struck mainly regime targets?
5: The challenge here is, of course, the Islamic Republic has its control over all aspects of Iranian society, economy, and that means every infrastructure ultimately serves the regime first and the people second. But what was interesting is that it was some petrochemical facilities in the southwest that are directly tied to ballistic missile development and fuels. So that in itself, on paper, it seems like it was simply manufacturing capabilities, but some of these facilities also have a petrochemical component as well. Now the regime is under blockade, means they can't export, and if these attacks against these facilities continue, that means they no longer can produce as well, and that's going to be really challenging for them. I do think it was mostly a threat coming from Israel when that they struck that, meaning should Israel be attacked again, I think the new wave of sites inside Iran are not just going to be missile launchers, but there's going to be petrochemicals that is from the outside is seen to be the regime's Achilles heel.
4: After the bombing in the first wave, after February 28th, especially those first weeks, there was a wonderful report that people would rush out and get sweet rolls and eat them. That was their response to having lived under a bombing campaign. They knew it wasn't directed against them, but mistakes happen. Is that continuing now, or do the people of Tehran generally understand that the worst of it is behind them?
5: They live in precarious times, and I don't believe they thought it's all over, because no deal was ever signed. And if there's one thing that could in theory project an image of calm, it's some sort of a deal that's long lasting, something like the JCPOA of 2015. But at this rate, the perception and the distrust coming from the people of both sides and the regime itself means that even if a deal was enacted, Iranians are still preparing for the second wave of some sort of hostility. The question is, let's say if there was still an image of calm internally, does that mean the grievances were all addressed? So all the people that were massacred and all the lives that were lost are simply going to be forgotten because a certain deal was enacted that's realistically not even going to benefit the economy? That's debatable. But that said, it's a matter of how we're going to use that resentment against the regime. And I'm not sure if there's a plan in place by Washington.
4: Bill, we have a minute for a question.
6: Is there a plan in place by the Iranian people to counter this regime with the internal resistance? You know, it seems to me like everyone's waiting for Washington or Israel to do something about the regime. But isn't countering the regime ultimately something the Iranian people themselves must handle?
5: They are responsible, and that's why they risk their lives, and they continue to not ask for simply to be liberated. They're asking to be armed. We see more messages coming from inside the country saying, arm the Iranian people. And the Kurds were one option that did not play out well. I'm inclined to believe the Mossad and CIA have other means of transferring weapons to mainland Iran within Iranian territory in the major cities. I believe that Israelis are working on that as we speak. This covert operation is certainly not done, and Israelis are not going to be happy with any deal. They want to see regime change, and they know they can't use the Kurds anymore, so there's probably other measures in place right now.
4: Jonathan Saya, the Foundation for Defense of Democracies. Bill Raggio, Senior Fellow, FDD, keeping the Longword Journal, where you can find Jonathan's postings routinely. I'm John Batchelor.
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1: From ABC News, I'm Stephanie Officer. Before the highly anticipated NBA Finals game started tonight, the world's most famous arena transformed into a secured fortress since President Trump is in the building. ABC's Aaron Katursky.
2: Unprecedented airport-style security for the game. The Secret Service...

0: reaching 19,000 fans. The boisterous watch party outside canceled and moved elsewhere. Police on high alert after five people were slashed in a seemingly random knife attack Sunday evening at Penn Station, the nation's busiest train station, directly beneath Madison Square Garden.
1: Ukraine and Russia continue squaring off at one another with dueling missile strikes today, as both sides appear to signal the war is not slowing down anytime soon. ABC's Ian Pannell.
2: Ukraine stepping up its long-range drone strikes, firing here in the Moscow region, all intercepted. The Kremlin now accusing European leaders of hypocrisy for meeting Zelensky and promising military aid while talking of peace. Russian Foreign Minister Lavrov also criticizing Washington for not implementing the agreement made between Putin and Trump in Alaska last year, warning everything now depends not on negotiations, but on the actions of Russia's military.
1: Dozens of people were killed, hundreds more now displaced after a devastating 7.8 magnitude earthquake struck the Philippines this morning, forcing people into the streets. ABC's James Longman.
3: CCTV cameras catching the moment the quake struck, panic sending residents in Davao City scrambling to the streets. Video circulating online shows the General Santos City shopping mall facade sheared off. The earthquake struck just after 7:30 a.m. local time in the sea south of the island of Mindanao. Tsunami alerts rang out as far as Japan and Australia. The USGS says some 15 million experienced moderate to severe shaking.
1: A $70 billion immigration enforcement bill is one step closer to a floor vote Tuesday after passing in the GOP-led House Rules Committee tonight. 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
5: 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Message and data rates may apply.
1: Police in Toledo, Ohio, say they are questioning an unidentified 18-year-old in connection with the shooting at a music festival over the weekend that injured 12 people. Ohio Governor Mike DeWine says he's optimistic law enforcement will bring to justice those responsible for the shooting.
6: We have every confidence in the police department. We have every confidence that they will find and be able to arrest the individuals who participated in this.
1: South Philadelphia police continue their search for a pair of suspects involved in the murder of a rising Penn State senior over the weekend, with new surveillance video capturing those devastating final moments before the crime. ABC News Chief Justice Correspondent Pierre Thomas.
7: Video obtained by our ABC station WPVI appears to show the events of early Saturday morning. 22-year-old Billy Schmidt was walking home after watching the NBA Finals at a local bar. Schmidt is chasing two men who appear to have stolen his cell phone. All of a sudden, one of the men stops, turns around, and opens fire, striking Schmidt in the chest. The young man was transported to the hospital where he died.
1: A lawsuit is seeking to stop this Sunday's UFC fight on the White House South Lawn. The suit says the event violates prohibition on sporting events on federal parklands and claims the arena was constructed illegally. The White House has called the suit obstructionist and baseless. I'm Stephanie Officer, ABC News.
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9: Mainly clear for tonight, low 52. Clouds and sunshine on Tuesday, high 83. Tuesday night, partial clouds, low 60. Partly sunny on Wednesday, high 81. Stray thunderstorm around Thursday, otherwise clouds, high 80. Friday, a thunderstorm in the afternoon, otherwise clouds and sun with a high 73. I'm AccuWeather's Andy Robb on Southern Maine's official weather station, News Radio 98.5 FM and AM 560 WGAN.
10: Hi, it's Matt from the WGAN Morning News. Tomorrow is Election Day, and Josh Filler is going to be sitting in for me. 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They'll be covering Graham Plattner's continuing misadventures, and they'll preview what they think is going to happen in the election tomorrow. 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

0: I'm John Batchelor. I welcome Thaddeus McCotter, American greatness, former member of Congress, my colleague and co-host. And we are especially keen on listening to Malcolm Honeland, the Conference of Presidents, Major American Jewish Organizations, because of the ferocious activity in and around the Middle East in these last hours. Thaddeus, you have a question for Malcolm.
1: Yes, Malcolm. What can you tell us about the targeting regarding Iran recently?
2: It's good to be with you both, and that is certainly a critical question, which could take a long time to answer, but I'll try to give just some of the highlights. Even, I guess, I hope people are following it, if they can make any heads or tails out of it, because it's very hard. As you know, Iran has been pushing the Hezbollah to continue the attacks against Israel. Israel has responded. They've done it in a limited fashion, trying not to hit in Beirut, but they did hit various sites where immediate activity of Hezbollah was taking place. Iran then struck them. They struck back. They hit in the southwest a petrochemical facility where they are building components for ballistic missiles. And they also hit some energy sectors, trying not to hit too much of the infrastructure, but hitting critical components that are necessary for both the nuclear and ballistic missile program. And they hit targets in Isfahan, Tabriz, and Tehran. And the, the success seems to have been pretty evident, but the Iranians have proven themselves remarkably resilient, that they have opened up and access to much of their missiles that were hidden underground. They have special bulldozers that they developed, which can remove the rubble in front of them and open up the caves and places where they have hidden their ballistic missiles. And they think perhaps 60% survived the initial war. Some people say less, that they had 2,500 before the war and 1,000 now more recently. But they're certainly back in the construction phase of it. And we have evidence that they are rebuilding their missile ballistic missile development and production, also of launchers and air defense weapons, which is what Israel took out yesterday when they hit. They removed some of the new air defense systems so that there's less interference with the United States, but also when Israel has to fly over the country. So they are facing a lot of pressures. Are still continuing their activities, and they feel more emboldened, it seems. They think that they're going to survive this war and be able to come out the day after and wave the flag, the leadership in Iran, that is, and will again turn to some of their allies. Obviously, there's a realignment, Qatar having been hit, Kuwait having been hit, certainly Bahrain and UAE, as well as Saudi Arabia, are rethinking the relationship. Iran, though, has proven itself resilient with an economy in ruins, that they have been able to sustain the battle as much as they have.
0: Iran needs cash. The IRGC needs cash. The state within a state. Is it available to them?
2: So I think that is the critical question that we should be looking at, is the financial squeeze that they are under. 40 to 50% of the troops are not being paid. Police have left their stations because they're not being paid. Oil shipments in the last month were down to about 10% of before. This is a huge drop, even from the month before, because of the the sanctions, the limitations, U.S. operations there that don't enable the ships to leave that are loaded with oil, the carriers. And so Iran's income from this has been cut very significantly. And we know that they are under tremendous pressure domestically. The currency continues to drop. The young people and people generally unemployed, they're giving out food stamps to many people. And a lot of it should be credited to Scott Bessent, the Secretary of Treasury, for the steps that they have taken under economic fury. And the blockade in particular has really had an impact. And there's no sign that we're letting up on the $12 billion in cash that went to Iran during the phony negotiations last time, not appearing to go this time. And he seized about $1 billion in Iranian cryptocurrency, through offshore exchanges. The Treasury Department estimates that 40 to 50% of the troops, but also inflation is running generally 200%. So they have to give out food vouchers. They're turning off the internet. There are so many steps being taken to address the drop in export oil export revenues, which are virtually choked off. So the economic part of this, which is, gets very little coverage and recognition, is really having an impact and could be more devastating even than the military actions.
0: That is.
1: Malcolm, do we know what is spurring the Houthis to reengage at this point?
2: So they haven't fully reengaged. They have threatened all the time to do so. They want to be relevant. They want to be in the equation right now. They've been very quiet for a long time. They also were not getting money and support from Iran. So they fired one missile now, which they said they did together with Iran, that it was a joint operation. But they did declare that they're going to ban Israeli shipping from the entire Red Sea, which means they're again going to activate perhaps closure of Bab al-Mandab, which together with what's happening in the Straits of Hormuz would be a very dangerous development. We have to see how far they're really willing to go, whether this is just a show to be relevant, a show to gain the Iranian support, or is it really them reengaging in a greater extent in the conflict. I'm not sure that's the case.
0: Who is Aoun of Lebanon?
2: Aoun is the president of Lebanon. As you know, they have this artificial construct by the constitution that means a Christian is always president, a Muslim prime minister, because when the population were more evenly divided, as you know, the Christian population has decreased greatly from over 50% to, I think, less than a third now in Lebanon. And Aoun, there were two Aouns, actually. People should distinguish between General Aoun, who was the last president, and this Aoun, who's the current president. He made a very strong speech yesterday attacking Lebanon, attacking Iran in a way that we had not heard. And what he said in the interview, I think on CNN, that we're fed up and we want to live in peace. The Lebanese people deserve it. They're not seeing their homes being destroyed for every five or 10 years. They're tired of it. And they're saying to the Iranians, it's not your country, it's our country. And this was specifically at the IRGC, and saying that using Lebanon as a bargaining chip in their negotiations with the U.S. has to stop. You're not helping us. It was a very strong statement coming from the president, very dependent and certainly subject to intimidation from Iran and its Hezbollah the prodigies. So I think it's a remarkable shift. Israel has always said that they're not at war with Lebanon. They're not trying to hit infrastructure or anything in Lebanon. But they're hitting the Hezbollah has embedded itself amongst the population, and they are trying to take out the leadership and do targeted hits. So when you hear the numbers, you have to know that those numbers include all the terrorists and that they're killing. And it's not civilian population generally. Do civilians get hurt? Absolutely. And some killed as what they call collateral damage. But it's the people of Lebanon are tired of this war. And they certainly want to see it over. Israel has no designs. But if you look what they found, John and Thaddeus, the tunnels, now the latest ones under Beaufort Castle, which must have been built 30 years ago and had such infrastructure in it with living quarters and very sophisticated communication centers, a command center, just like we saw in the Hamas areas, that throughout southern Lebanon, they have found 10-kilometer-long tunnels that were built rather than using the money to benefit the people. So I think the people of Iran are looking at this and saying, we don't want more of this, but Israel can't allow the situation to obtain where the missiles are continuing to fly, sometimes daily, sometimes several times a day, against the population in the north, where many of the people still have not come back because they're afraid.
0: Beaufort Castle is a crusader castle on top of an ancient fortress. It stood for the King of Jerusalem for the 12th century until it was recaptured by Islamic forces. 600 years later, the Israelis captured it in the 1982 Lebanon War, retreated, and now they've returned. Malcolm Hohenlein, Conference of Presidents, Major American Jewish Organization, Thaddeus McCotter, American Greatness. I'm John Batchelor.
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2: I'm John Betzler. Thaddeus McCotter, American Greatness, is here with me, and we're pummeling, Thaddeus McCotter is pummeling Malcolm Honlein with questions about large states that are hostile but rich. Thaddeus?
3: Malcolm, Qatar is making strategic and massive investments here in the United States. What can you tell us?
4: This is really subject of a whole another show and a book, and a lot of reports are coming out that I've seen, FDD, others, who have been really mapping Qatar's hundreds of billions of dollars being poured into the United States. Some say it could be a trillion and a half or a trillion and a quarter dollars that were invested here. They buy businesses, strategic businesses, and even the White House has made estimates about the amount of money and are beginning to monitor. This is a country of 330,000 citizens and many non-citizens. Their amounts to about 1.2 million per Qatari citizen, which makes it all the more outrageous. And as you know, they've been investing. We've talked about what they've done on the campuses, but we know that there have been all sorts of scandals. They bribed their host the World Cup in 22. They were involved in bribes to European parliamentarians, which was exposed. And it's a major non-NATO ally of the United States. The president has been very supportive, and it holds the combined air operations center at the Al Udeid base in Qatar, which is the largest, I think, in the region. But it's also a state sponsor of terrorism, and perhaps one of the biggest. It has sheltered Al-Qaeda, it has sheltered Hamas, it has sheltered many others, the Taliban, before they took back Afghanistan, and there's just so much that really should be discussed about it in detail. But we know also that they are investing in Hollywood, and they're talking about $10 billion being invested in the military and other facilities. So Qatar is not a friend. It is a supporter of Muslim Brotherhood. And it worked together with Turkey, wants to dominate the region, and people should read these reports to get a real clue of how much they have intertwined themselves within the American economic system, and how much through Al Jazeera they're influencing public opinion, and the fortunes, the billions they're spending on our campus, turning our youth against us.
2: Malcolm, I don't know where this came from, but there is a magical city in Saudi Arabia that's not going to be built. What's happened?
4: So we've discussed Nahum several times, and I've discussed it with MBS. It was his dream, his vision, to spend $1 trillion. They were going to build the city of the future, and some of it was constructed. And each time they had to phase back these huge, monstrous-sized developments. And now it turns out that the latest report we hear is that they're going to spend $16 billion to buy out the contracts that they're not fulfilling with the orders that they had placed for construction.
2: But we went from Financial Times articles about the serial architects coming through being interviewed to abandoning the project. What happened?
4: Well, they're not abandoning the project in toto. It is a failure, and it's a big embarrassment for MBS, I think. And there's people have said there's a lot of mismanagement, that the vision itself wasn't good. What he wanted to do was to build the city of the future, to have all sorts of scientific development. And because he wanted a plan, and he still believes in planning for the day when oil will not suffice, when it won't be in demand, and that they will have alternative sources of income. That is farsighted. And there are other countries dependent on oil that are doing the same thing. But, you know, he has huge expenditures for the Expo 2030 that is coming up, the money that they've invested in the AI infrastructure. They cannot cover it all. And there are reports of them taking loans, there are reports of other burdens that have been placed on the economy. So I think Nahum will be paying the price for a lot of it.
2: That is?
3: Malcolm, Hamas, can you give us an update?
4: So Hamas, you know, have gotten very little attention, although there's been a lot of activity. They still have about 20,000 operatives and about 8,000 of them experienced fighters. They have been more and more confined in about 40% of Gaza. Many of the people rising up against them, the young men and teenagers that they recruit hastily and give only basic training, but they've been severely weakened in the aftermath of the war and do a lot of intelligence gathering, but little beyond that. The armed clans, whom number in the tens and tens of thousands, live in IDF-controlled areas and are challenging Hamas authority, and more people in Gaza are. Hamas appears to be declining, and we saw that at some of the funerals of the Gaza City commander, who became Hamas's leader in Gaza. So only a few dozen people actually attended. So we've seen many signs of the weakening of Hamas's position, but it still has a significant portion significant influence. It still seizes a significant portion of the aid that comes in, and they use that to finance their recruitment of new operatives. And now that people have access to food, water, and medicine in Gaza, it reduces their ability to exploit the substantial humanitarian aid, which continues to flow into the territory in much greater numbers than the people need. So Hamas is facing some critical decisions, and the people of Gaza will have to decide if they're prepared to take them on and work with the Western powers, with U.S., with the Board of Peace and others to see the redevelopment of Gaza in a way that limits Hamas.
2: There are anti-Semitic remarks being made by prominent politicians that would have been unacceptable language in the 20th century when we were young men. Is this going to stop or get worse, Malcolm? We have 30 seconds.
4: I think it's going to get worse. We're seeing developments around the world with traditional things like the banning of kosher slaughter for meat and for circumcision in Belgium and in many countries, including in the United States, where the number of anti-Semitic incidents, and we're seeing it comes from the far left, comes from Muslims community people, and it comes from in a much smaller percentage from the right. But all sectors are being influenced and indoctrinated. The greatest danger is that we see the poisoning of the young generation, which goes back to the Qatari money and to many of the other activities that we see on our campuses.
2: Malcolm Honlein, that is McCotter. I'm John Batchelor.
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9: Well, right now you can't raise your arms, you can't climb stairs, you can't kneel down, which means you can't play with the kids, golf with the guys, or get through a workday without exhausting pain. 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
2: ABC News, I'm Stephanie Officer. President Donald Trump tonight became the first sitting U.S. president to attend an NBA Finals game. Many are criticizing that decision for bringing with him strict security measures in and around Madison Square Garden and shutting out Knicks fans outside the arena for its traditional watch party. New York Senate Minority Leader Chuck Schumer among the Democrats slamming the president's choice.
3: Tonight ought to be all about the game, the players, and the fans. But Donald Trump wants to make tonight all about himself.
2: A sailor is dead, another in custody, after a shooting on the carrier USS John F. Kennedy over the weekend. Officials say around 5:15 Sunday morning, they responded to the shooting at Virginia's Newport News Shipbuilding Shipyard. A Navy spokesperson has identified the victim as boatswain's mate seaman Jesse Braswell. Another sailor was placed in pretrial confinement in connection with Braswell's death. Charges have not yet been filed. This is ABC News.
0: One of life's greatest mysteries has finally been solved.
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0: It's Spruce, the weed and grass killer that's safe for use around people, pets, and bees. 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You spray, they play.
5: Who let the dogs out?
0: Spruce, pet friendly, weed deadly. Find wherever weed killers are sold.
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0: I'm John Batchelor. I welcome Edmund Fitton Brown of the Foundation for the Defense of Democracies, former ambassador from the United Kingdom of Yemen, longtime official for the United Nations in this extremely violent and troubled region of the world. We go immediately to the violence in these last 24 hours. An exchange of ballistic missiles between Israel and Iran. Iran's explanation was Israel is attacking our colleagues, our allies, our subset in Lebanon, and therefore we're attacking Israel. I begin there because we have this headline now, hours later. Iran and Israel call halt to military operations. Subhead, Financial Times, London. Retaliatory barrages had tested two-month truce and Trump's efforts to get forge a wider peace deal. Edmund, a very good evening to you. You're familiar with the retaliation strikes throughout the region. This very much looks like Iran is claiming Israel started it. Israel saying, no, Iran fired a missile at us. The president intervened immediately by saying, please don't retaliate Israel. That was not immediately obeyed. But now, 12 hours later, after the exchange of missiles overnight, both sides are claiming that they stood firm and they're now calling another ceasefire. When is a ceasefire not a ceasefire? Good evening to you, Edmund.
1: Good evening, John. It's great to be with you. When is a ceasefire not a ceasefire? When is this ceasefire, which isn't a ceasefire and never has been? This is an armed standoff. And this is particularly true in the Strait of Hormuz, where you've got an armed blockade of the Strait of Hormuz by the Iranians, which is a blatant violation of international law and a violent challenge to the freedom of shipping. And that's been responded to by the United States, which is making it

0: equally violent blockade of the Iranian coast, a sort of counter-blockade to render the Iranian blockade and Strait of Hormuz irrelevant. So this has always been likely to happen. We've never been anywhere close to the kind of truce that would be a serious precursor to a peace process. At the most, what might emerge from all of this would be a further period of truce with a lot of issues unresolved, and with the Iranians and their allies certainly reserving the right and the intention to resume hostilities at a time of their choosing in the future. And that is an important point, because this nonsense about who did it first the answer is so clear. There is no doubt who did it first. First of all, it was Lebanese Hezbollah firing rockets into northern Israel against Israeli civilians. Clear act of aggression, a clear act of war, one to which the Israelis are obliged to respond. How would they tell their people, we're not responding because it might be inconvenient for the Americans, we're just going to let Hezbollah murder Israelis in civilian parts of northern Israel? So Hezbollah started this. The Israelis refused to allow them to do that without response. The Israelis did attack a target in the southern suburbs of Beirut, which the Iranians then claimed was some kind of ceasefire violation to which they were responding. Of course, the situation between Israel and Lebanon, or between Israel and Hezbollah, is not part of the situation between the United States and Iran, however much the Iranians would like to link them. And so it was not a violation of the truce or ceasefire between the US and Iran. And when the Iranians attacked the Israelis, it was a premeditated escalation.
1: It would appear that Iran has regained some of its confidence in the ability to launch offensive operations and to withstand what came next, which was incoming. They could not have known whether or not the incoming would include aircraft. Certainly they were missiles, we were told, and they could not know that America would or would not get involved. So do we measure that the IRGC has control as it did not in the first month of the war?
0: I don't know that I would quite say that. I mean, the IRGC, I think, has had it's had time to consolidate its control, I suppose. There are unconfirmed reports that the leader of the IRGC, General Vahedi, may have been killed yesterday. That would be interesting if it proved to be true, because he was obviously a significant figure. But, of course, there are plenty of other hardline generals who are ready to step up and take his place if he has been killed. I think what we're seeing here is not so much Iranian confidence, because I think the Iranians are still very severely affected by the damage that they sustained during the hotter phase of this war from the end of February through into early April. What they're trying to do is to break the standoff to their advantage. And their calculation is that the weak link is Donald Trump's political fragility in the United States. They can see, they read the United States, they read Western politics very well. They read us much better than we read them. And they know that Trump is under pressure from both the left and the right in the United States. People are not happy about the war. They're not happy about what the war has so far delivered. And they're particularly not happy about the impact on energy supply and energy prices. And so what the Iranians have tried to do here is to play on Trump's impatience to get to some kind of outcome and split the Americans from the Israelis. So by encouraging Hezbollah to continue to attack the Israelis, then when the Israelis attack Hezbollah, Iran attacks Israel. Obviously, they knew they could sustain whatever punch they got back from Israel. The Israelis have hit them, but, it's not going to be existential from their point of view. But, of course, it runs the risk of a falling out between Trump and Netanyahu.
1: The Houthis. The incomplete reporting, but we do have statements by Abdul Malik al-Houthi, the man himself, these last days, indicating he's committed to the defense of Hamas, at the defense of Hezbollah, now making threats to Red Sea shipping to Israel and from Israel. Nothing about the Bab al-Mandeb yet, although that was mentioned by the Iranians some weeks ago. So the Houthi factor was never solved in the first round of fighting. Is it likely to be solved this time? You were there many years. Al-Houthi is ghost-like sometimes. He comes and he goes wherever, whenever he wishes.
0: Yes, I mean, although oddly enough, I would say he has a public profile that is actually much greater than some of the other, some of his allies. You know, for example, we've still to see Mujtaba Khamenei, the new supreme leader of Iran, since his father was killed. And so, you know, we hear about consultations between the Iranian president and Khamenei, or between the IRGC and Khamenei. But we don't see the man himself. And, you know, I think the sort of general expert analysis is that he's alive, but possibly was injured in the attack that killed his father and therefore is not able to appear, and maybe doesn't appear also because of fears for his safety. Abdul Malik has managed to maintain a video presence, you know, really over the last period, ever since the Houthis sort of first started harassing shipping at the end of 2023. Even though the Israelis did launch a major decapitation operation against the Houthis last August, he was not affected by it. And I guess when you describe him as a sort of a ghost, it's more that it's remarkable how he manages to continue to function and has not been taken out. But, you know, he's obviously at risk of being attacked by the Israelis at some point. Now, on the Houthis' role in all of this, I don't think that there's any sign that the Israelis or the Americans are going to marshal the kind of force that would be needed to knock the Houthis out of this game. That didn't happen last year when the US made a real effort to do it over the period of 7 weeks between March and May last year. And it didn't happen when the Israelis did the decapitation strike in August. So the Houthis are still there. They're still a factor in this. They've been massively encouraged by how effective the Iranian action in the Strait of Hormuz has been in terms of escalating the situation and, if you like, sort of removing comfort in the Western world over the state of this conflict. And of course, if you double that, if you take out two strategic waterways instead of one, then obviously the effect is instantaneous. And in fact, the price of Brent crude went up immediately that Abdul Malik issued his threat. So it could just be a threat at this stage. We don't yet know for sure that the Houthis are intending to join this conflict in a more wholehearted way. They might do so, but they might also make these minor forays, like the one they made about a week ago, or like the one that the Iranians made against the Israelis this weekend.
1: His attachment to the Hezbollah, is that based upon his interpretation of Shia? Is that practical on his part? Is he obeying somebody? It seems odd that they don't have much in common.
0: It's practical and ideological. It's important just to say briefly about the Houthi movement. It's 30 years old. It was established in the mid-1990s as a form of Zaydi revivalism. Now, the Zaydis are a Shia-adjacent Islamic sect. They're not actually Shia, but because they're regarded as, you know, not orthodox Sunnis, they're often driven together with the Shia amongst the sort of, if you like, that sort of branch of people that might be regarded as outcasts in Mecca or Medina. And the same was true, of course, of the Syrian Alawites. They were also not Shia, but they were, on some level, they were Shia adjacent. Now, when the Houthis were established in the 1990s, both Hassan Nasrallah and Fadlallah, who was then the key Lebanese Hezbollah ideologue, they both visited Yemen and were involved in mentoring the Houthis in the 1990s. And the Houthis have only grown closer and closer to Lebanese Hezbollah. Lebanese Hezbollah has sent a lot of technical advisors and trainers to help the Houthis to become the force that they have become today. In many ways, you know, the Iranians were deploying Lebanese Hezbollah to help to build up this new Iranian proxy. So the attachment between Abdul Malik al-Houthi and Lebanese Hezbollah is genuine and quite close.
1: And we're headed to Lebanon, which is much the talking point for Iran and will be increasingly the talking point for the U.S. and Jerusalem. Edmund Fitton Brown from the Foundation for the Defense of Democracies. I'm John Batchelor.

Wounded Warrior Project has been there for me since that first day in the hospital. They got me out of the house. They got me connected with other veterans, and they helped me face my

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19: I'm John Batchelor with Edmund Fitton Brown of the Foundation for the Defense of Democracies. In these last hours, all of the contradictions right in front of us, as if we were starting all over again. Iran commands tools. Hezbollah is a tool. Hamas is a tool. There have been moments when you could say the Houthis are definitely the master tool. Certainly there's always other groups within these countries, Kataib Hezbollah in Iraq, that will serve the duties given to it by Iran. But right now the talking point is about Lebanon. Edmund, the way it turns over these

0: last hours, unless Israel withdraws from Lebanon and leaves the Hezbollah undisturbed where they found them, therefore the war will resume and there will be no resolution of the Strait of Hormuz. No mention of the suspect nuclear weapons program. Just that. No Lebanon, no Strait. Is it that simple?
1: No, it's not, John. I mean, it's, the problem we have here to some degree is that it's the enemy who are controlling the narrative. And this is partly because the US communications have been so chaotic over this war, really, from the outset. We've had such contradictory statements, sometimes the president contradicting himself, sometimes different parts of the administration contradicting each other. That leaves a vacuum into which, you know, a carefully controlled Iranian narrative feeds, which is that the fight between America and Iran is linked and cannot be decoupled from the fight between Israel and Hezbollah in Lebanon. But the fact of the matter is that the United, and you know, I think we need to also to aim off for the fact that Donald Trump does use communication for deception. So he is actually much closer to the Israeli position on this than he admits. But what he wants is to remain publicly clear of it and even to criticize the Israelis so that he can maintain the dialogue with the Iranians to aiming at some kind of negotiated settlement. So there is an element of a blind that's coming from Trump in Washington as well. But the important point here is, first of all, the nuclear file is absolutely core to the US concerns about Iran. And if the US walks away from the current conflict with Iran without a deal on the nuclear file that is at least better than the one that President Obama negotiated, the Joint Comprehensive Plan of Action, then Trump knows that he will be roundly criticized throughout the US, including by his own supporters, who will say, well, what was this all for in that case? Reopening the Strait of Hormuz is not enough. Stopping the Israelis from battering Hezbollah is not enough. So the nuclear file remains central, even though it hasn't been much in the conversation over the past 48 hours.
0: The nuclear file, meaning the fissile material and the P6 machines and the access to the suspect sites in permanent occasion, inspections, cameras, is that all following the nuclear file?
1: So that's a significant part of the nuclear file, but the nuclear file also includes an Iranian commitment not to resume enrichment. So this is one of the red lines that Trump has expressed again and again over the past few months, which is Iran cannot enrich. It must not be allowed to enrich. Its enrichment is directed towards the creation of a nuclear weapon. And that is the truth. The fact is that the Iranians had large stockpiles of 60% enriched HEU, and you only enrich to 60% if you are aiming for a nuclear weapon. It's not necessary to enrich to that level if you are supporting a civilian nuclear program. Now, going back to your earlier question, I did miss out one question, and that was this about the situation between Israel and Lebanon. The idea of Israel withdrawing from South Lebanon, at the moment, that is a straightforward impossibility. And even if Trump was asking them to do it, and I don't believe he is, but even if he was, the Israelis would not agree to it, because the Israelis cannot agree to that unless Hezbollah stop attacking northern Israel. At the moment, there is a steady stream of Hezbollah attacks into northern Israel. The Israelis will not tolerate the development of a situation that developed up until recently, where Lebanese Hezbollah was arming itself for constant intimidation and disruption of civilian life in northern Israel. And this is where you do have an important divergence between the US and Israel. And the US needs to maintain some empathy for the Israeli situation. They are under existential threat. They are being physically attacked. The US is doing this generally for good reasons, I would say. The U.S. recognizes that Iran and its proxies are a threat to the stability of the Middle East and a threat to American allies in the Middle East. But America is not being attacked directly. And one of the reasons that I am not so keen on some of the voices in America who say, can't we just leave this alone, the reality is that if you just leave it alone, you are creating a situation in which you're just counting down to the next crisis.
0: Back to Tehran. Are they digging in for a waiting game? Have they told themselves, we can wait him out because we're not the whole country, we're the IRGC, and we take care of our own?
1: Yes, definitely. That's their, in a sense, if you think about it, that is their only available play. They can't win militarily. We've already seen what happens in any hot conflict. Their air defenses are immediately suppressed. The US or Israel can simply establish mastery of the skies over Iran and simply work its way through a target list with minimal risk of casualties or losses on the American or Israeli side. So from the Iranian point of view, it is about survival. It's about waiting out the US. They know the Israelis have the patience to carry on because they know that the Israelis are existentially threatened. But they think that there are much more complicated calculations in the US, which relate to the midterm elections, relate to the fact that support for Donald Trump is fragile even within the MAGA movement. And of course, the other point is that, you know, this is always a problem when you have democracies fighting against tyrannies. Tyrannies don't care about the well-being of their own people. So when we talk about absorbing pain, if you're a democracy and your people are feeling the pain of high gas prices or whatever it is, then, you know, that causes you a problem because you have a responsibility to look after your citizens and therefore you have to deal with it. But from the Iranian point of view, absorbing pain is simply, well, you know, that's pain for the people. But, you know, inflicting pain on the people is something we sometimes do electively anyway. So who cares?
0: Edmund Fitton Brown, Foundation for the Defense of Democracies. I'm John Batchelor.
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0: WGAN, WMGX, HD2 Portland. 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
1: From ABC News, I'm Stephanie Officer. Tensions in the Middle East remain high after Iran and Israel reach a temporary agreement to stop firing on each other. ABC's Jonathan Carl.
2: President Trump this morning pleading with both sides, posting on social media, Israel and Iran must immediately stop shooting. Within hours, Iran and Israel backed down. But in a televised address, Israeli Prime Minister Netanyahu remained defiant. If the terrorist regime makes the mistake of attacking us again, he said, we will respond with force.
1: It appears the Los Angeles mayor's race is now set for November, and registered Republican Spencer Pratt will not be in it, according to a projection by ABC News.
3: As additional ballots have been counted, with around 80% of Californians voting by mail, now Nithya Raman is projected to face Karen Bass in a runoff election for mayor of Los Angeles in November. The progressive candidate has seen her numbers rising as more mail-in ballots have arrived. She edged out Spencer Pratt, who President Trump had said was MAGA, in a city where only 15% of voters are registered Republicans. November's race now to be two Democrats, Karen Bass and Nithya Raman, facing off against each other. Alex Stone, ABC News, Los Angeles.
1: Broken speaker, finicky zipper, a growing trend is repair cafes, urging you to fix it instead of pitch it. ABC's Chuck Sievertson.
4: It's part of a new brand of what's called anti-consumerism, efforts to offer an alternative to mass-produced disposable goods that have dominated the economy for the last half century. Repair cafes are free events where volunteers with technical know-how help neighbors fix household items. They started in the Netherlands with a single cafe in 2009 and grew to a global nonprofit. At a recent event in New Paltz, New York, volunteers helped attendees fix items from lamps and knives to sound mixers and bulky zippers.
1: Bill Maher set to receive the Mark Twain Prize for American Humor at the Kennedy Center later this month. 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
1: Ukrainian officials say Russian drone strikes hit a nuclear fuel storage facility near Chernobyl, but radiation levels at the site are stable. Ukraine responding with its own drone strikes. ABC News chief foreign correspondent Ian Pannell reporting from Moscow.
7: There are at least 500,000, half a million Russians have lost their lives in this war. Many more, of course, have been wounded. And, of course, that has an impact on immediate family and extended family and friends. And so that makes people even more aware.
1: In Maine's Senate race tomorrow, Democrats are divided over their frontrunner Graham Plattner as they hope to unseat Republican Susan Collins. ABC's Jay O'Brien.
8: A report in the New York Times and the Wall Street Journal that Plattner's wife had alerted Plattner's campaign in the early stages of it that she had uncovered before he was a candidate that he had sent a sexually explicit text messages to as many as a dozen women. Plattner and his wife have said that they have reconciled, that they've been to couples therapy. They call those reports gossip, et cetera, et cetera. And then there was reporting last week out of the New York Times that spoke to a number of ex-girlfriends of Plattner, but one in particular alleged, and I'll quote directly from the article, that he was, quote, physically threatening at times.
1: An airline industry trade group warns soaring energy costs can nearly halve profits this year. The Bureau of Transportation Statistics reports U.S. airlines used less fuel in April than they did at the same time last year, but spent about $6 billion more for it. I'm Stephanie Officer, ABC News.
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10: Mainly clear for tonight, low 52. Clouds and sunshine on Tuesday, high 83. Tuesday night, partial clouds, low 60. Partly sunny on Wednesday, high 81. Stray thunderstorm around Thursday, otherwise clouds, high 80. Friday, a thunderstorm in the afternoon, otherwise clouds and sun, with a high 73. I'm AccuWeather's Andy Robb on Southern Maine's official weather station, News Radio 98.5 FM and AM 560 WGAN.
11: Hi, it's Matt from the WGAN Morning News. Tomorrow is Election Day, and Josh Filler is going to be sitting in for me. He'll be chatting with Howie Carr from the Howie Carr Show, as well as Phil Harriman in at 8 o'clock as well. They'll be covering Graham Plattner's continuing misadventures, and they'll preview what they think is going to happen in the election tomorrow. Also, we want you to tell us, what do you think is going to happen in the Republican primary for governor of Maine on Tuesday? 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

0: I'm John Batchelor with my good colleague Bill Raggio, and we're looking at Ukraine war, thanks to John Hardy of the Foundation for Defense of Democracies, filing at Long War Journal right now about an unusual event, reopening military schools in Russia, especially the one at Chelyabinsk. John, your article at Long War Journal suggests that this has been happening routinely for some time. We can presume it's not the same as mobilization. What is the thinking behind it? Good evening to you.
1: Hey, John. Hey, Bill. Thanks for having me back on the show. Yeah, so in the article I published at the end of last week, I kind of narrow in on the Chelyabinsk Kartek Command School, which the Russian government earlier this month announced they're reopening within the coming year. But really, this is part of a broader trend in which Russia has reopened or is looking to stand up within the coming decade or so, around 16 different military schools and academies, basically in order to expand the officer training pipeline. So the Russian military relies really heavily on its officer corps. So if you think about Western militaries, usually it's the NCO, the non-commissioned officers, that are considered the backbone of the force, whereas for Russia, that's the officer corps plays that role. So especially junior officers at lower levels, those are people that Russia has lost in really significant numbers since the full-scale invasion began in 2022. And at the same time, you've had a really significant expansion of the force, maybe 40-50% overall, and within the ground elements, ground forces, airborne, naval infantry, those are probably doubled in size. And so those two factors, the casualties and the force expansion, mean there's been a shortage of officers. And so what happens is you have to have someone to fill those positions. And what happens is you either, pull kind of people from the reserve, or in many cases, what they're doing is promoting people from enlisted ranks to lieutenant grade with really hasty officer training, so you don't have the same ability to plan and execute missions. And that's a really big part of the reason why we've seen Russia's overall kind of force quality decline precipitously since 2022, and big reason why they're not able to execute kind of offensive operations, especially maneuver at scale in the current war. Basically, in the article, I look at the 16 different schools, several of which have been reopened since 2024. It's not going to really solve Russia's problems in Ukraine in the near term. But I think if you're thinking about post-war reconstitution, then that expanded pipeline can help the Russians recover.
0: Is this part of what would be mobilization, or is that a separate category?
1: No, this is not mobilization. Mobilization is where you call up people to serve the army. In the case of the current conflict, to go deploy to Ukraine. Whereas these are people who sign up to be officers, who go through usually 5 years, sometimes a little less, a little more of training. Again, that's the norm. And so when you have more schools, you can give more billets to stick people in and train them.
0: Bill, you have a question for John.
2: John, is there any evidence that the Russians want to develop its NCO corps? Or, as you noted, they're promoting from the ranks. Is that a possibility? And what is the Russian bias for not developing its NCO corps?
1: Right. So this has been a debate within the Russian military. But I think really they've looked at the Western NCO model and thought about it, but decided not to go that direction. I mean, they do have NCOs, but in their system, they're kind of playing more technical role rather than a leadership role. So the responsibility for leadership really falls on the junior commissioned officers. I think that is kind of limiting. And if you compare, the U.S. Army and the Russian Army, not having the NCO Corps is kind of limiting. Of course, I'm biased, but I think that's I'd expect the Russians will continue with their kind of modus operandi going forward.
2: And a quick follow-up to that, John. So does their units just have more officers, junior officers within them that would just essentially serve as NCOs?
1: Really what it means is the Russians tend to have smaller units. So if you think about it, basically when you have a smaller unit, you know, it facilitates greater control by the officer. And, you know, their military decision-making process is different. More vested in that officer. So when you have casualties among that corps and now you have, you know, less experienced people, the force as a whole, really, you really kind of shrink what you're able to do.
0: There's a report out of Kyiv that President Zelensky has approached a man, Abramovich, one of the billionaires. Has this happened before, John, a billionaire bridge to Putin?
1: Yeah, I think I recall earlier in the war, like first year, when there were some peace talks between the Russians and Ukrainians, and he played, you know, some role. I don't think it's a very significant one. And here it sounds like the Ukrainians reached out to Abramovich to kind of basically pass a message to the Kremlin that Zelensky is willing to do a sit down with Putin. I mean, we've known that for some time. Zelensky's been pretty public about it, and he actually just sent an open letter to Putin, you know, making that same offer. Putin alluded to the discussion between Kyiv and Abramovich in his recent remarks at the St. Petersburg Economic Forum, the Russian answer to Davos. But I think the Kremlin's position remains the same, and that's, you know, Putin is willing to sit down with Zelensky, but only as kind of the last step in the process. You sign the document, shake hands, take a photo, etc. Whereas the Kremlin wants all the details to be hashed out beforehand. What that really means right now is you know, Zelensky capitulating on some of the key demands, you know, on Donbass, on Ukraine's kind of geopolitical alignment. And then, you know, once that's in hand, Putin's willing to sign on the dotted line.
0: We have a minute, Bill. Quick question.
2: The Ukrainians continue to conduct deep strikes into Russia. They recently reached into St. Petersburg. Is there any indication that Putin is under pressure, dare we say, from the right, from the pro-war faction within the Russian government and military?
1: But I think the Kremlin is visibly under greater stress to, you know, conclude the war, from both within the population and elites. I think they're also worried about, to your point, Bill, about the kind of ultra-patriotic, I guess you could call it, segment that opposes anything less than kind of full victory, which I think at this point is obvious it is not going to come to fruition. So, and Putin actually in his remarks at the Petersburg Economic Forum, you know, was asked about, you know, how can you not defend against all these drones? And basically he said, you know, it's a challenge. You know, like right now there's parity between us and the Ukrainians on this front. So despite that, though, he's still sticking to these kind of maximalist demands. And, so far that battlefield reality is not translated into more realistic peace terms on the part of the Kremlin. And to me, that's the major mismatch that has frustrated previous U.S. Attempts to broker a ceasefire and will continue to do the same in the future unless Trump and Zelensky can kind of convince Putin to bring his demands in line with reality.
0: John Hardy, Bill Raggio, I'm John Batchelor.
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0: I'm John Batchelor. I welcome Ahmad Sharari of the Foundation for Defense of Democracies, my guide on Syria, the darkness visible of the last two decades. And now, even more difficult to understand because there is a man, al-Shara, self-appointed the president of Syria, seeking to lift all of the sanctions for Syria to entertain foreign investment. Smart. However, Ahmad is writing about what must happen first, which is a filtering process of the question of terrorism, because the sanction that is most critical remains a designation of state as a terrorist state. Ahmed, a very good evening to you. Al-Shara is campaigning to become a state that people can invest in. I believe the Saudis have indicated they're going in that direction in some fashion. But the single sanction that remains on him is a very heavyweight one. What is it? What are the terms of it? And who has the authority to lift it? Good evening to you.
14: Good evening, John. So the remaining designation is the state sponsor of terror designation, and it's been put on Syria since 1979 as a result of the support of the Assad regime's support of Palestinian groups, Palestinian terror groups. And after the sanctions rolled back in May 2025 and in December 2025, this remains the only obstacle for Syria's economic recovery. These are the words of the Syrian finance minister and Shara himself. And there was a conversation between President Trump and Shara last week in which Shara called for or asked for more sanctions.

0: mainly naming the SST designation. But it appears that this is still currently in review, and there are no indications that it will be lifted soon. But just like the other sanctions, they were lifted without the process of conditions. They were unconditionally removed. And it seems like this will also be removed without conditions. But again, everything changes when it comes to this U.S.-Syria relationship. And I was calling for more conditions to be put to make sure that this transition goes smoothly and without significant long-term risks.
1: I read from your FCD filing, the designation continues to block arms sales, cut off foreign aid, prevent financial dealings with U.S. citizens, and expose Syria to lawsuits from terrorism victims. We're giving them a pass. Is there any other review that's necessary for that to happen?
0: No, I mean, the president can decide that he wants to delist Syria as an SST, and it can be done the next day. There are two paths to removing it. One, either by through a presidential action, or the second is the first one is through the State Department, and the second one is a commitment by the Syrians not to be, not to engage in terrorism. And that requires congressional review. But it appears that, I mean, to your point, Sharaa's listing as a terrorist, as a specially designated global terrorist, was removed when he, before he came to DC in November 2020. So Washington does not view him with that lens. They don't see him as a terrorist. And again, they removed that label from him and his organization, or HTS. This is imminent. And I think because this is the last remaining designation, and that the U.S. is trying to still maintain that leverage. But it appears that the Syrians are working hard to removing it.
1: That was then, the past activity as a terrorist state, past activity of al-Sharaa as the leader of a terrorist cult. However, this is now. Hezbollah is repositioning itself as a major power in the region. The Israelis are dealing with it as best they can. Hezbollah wants to rearm. That means the highway that once upon a time ran from Tehran to Beirut needs to be reactivated. Is that a consideration for giving Syria this generosity of foreign investment and arms purchases, that the highway is coming back?
0: Again, Hezbollah wants to take advantage of the instability in Syria by reestablishing that corridor. And I mean, despite the number of smuggling decreasing significantly following the fall of the Assad regime, it still remains active. And I think what Sharaa intends to do is getting those sanctions lifted so he can build a more stable country. But at the same time, there are considerable issues that persist, and I detail them in the report. The fact that foreign fighters are still in the army. There were clashes between Uzbek foreign fighters and government soldiers a few weeks ago. These are all issues that would harm the stability of Syria in the future, even if this designation is lifted. And again, Hezbollah's ambitions continue. Syria still remains an attractive option, mainly because the border is not tightly controlled, and because they still have cells within Syria itself that help smuggle these weapons. So this is more complicated than just the lifting of a designation, but there will be serious risks if this is done unconditionally.
1: Who does it most benefit? The investor class from Saudi Arabia, the U.S. that wants Syria neutralized, who gains from this?
0: The Syrian government would gain significantly.
1: Yes.
0: Because it gives it access to, a lot of capital and investments, a lot of Gulf investors. Again, a lot of the states are willing to invest more into Syria, but they're reluctant because of this designation. So this will also play a role. This will also give these countries more influence and footprint in Syria if they start investing in critical sectors.
1: All right, I'm retreating, but there are those ISIS camps, and there's even an ISIS prosecution going on right now about what the brutality toward the Yazidis. Is that going to be resolved before the lifting of the sanction or afterwards?
0: So the ISIS camps were dismantled following the fall of or following the clashes between the Kurdish-led Syrian Democratic Forces and Damascus. A lot of these fighters, or not the fighters, but the ISIS families, the women and the kids, are escaped the camps and are running free. Actually, one of them was arrested in Australia a few weeks back. But again, that's another issue that needs to be discussed. The future of all these radicalized women and their kids. I remember I was reading reports and seeing videos from these camps a few years back, and the amount of radicalization in these camps is very dangerous. And the fact that they're roaming around is a warning sign for Syria and for the region.
1: You have a recommendation. You call it measurable steps. What does that mean?
0: It means removing foreign fighters from the army and demoting them, and not giving them and not putting them in areas that are critical, where ethnic minorities live. But I think there should be a comprehensive overhaul and restructuring of the army, and the removal of designated groups within the army if they expect the U.S. to give them what they want.
1: And is that, was that discussed? De-radicalizing elements of the army?
0: Not really, no. It's the fact that the sanctions were removed in December and in May 2025 reflects that there were no conditions put on the Syrian government to remove any of these fighters.
1: All right, we're prepared for lifting of the sanctions and the consequences ahead. Ahmed Sharari of the Foundation for Defense of Democracy. I'm John Batchelor.
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7: This is the Bloomberg Business of Entertainment Report. Low-budget horror films from YouTube filmmakers are rewriting the playbook of Hollywood economics.
8: I found a place.
7: Backrooms, a $10 million film from A24, based on 20-year-old Kane Parsons' YouTube series, pulled in more than $81 million in its North American debut.
9: I love you so, so, so, so, so much.
7: In May, Focus Features released Obsession from 26-year-old YouTuber Curry Barker. The movie cost less than $1 million to make and has accumulated over $100 million in sales. Bloomberg's Lucas Shaw.
10: These are filmmakers who've spent a lot of time honing their craft, but also developing a feel for what viewers want.
7: But the YouTube to Hollywood pipeline isn't new.
10: I think this one is getting a lot of attention because it's two movies happening at the same time, both performing well beyond what the expectations were, and it's happening at the same time that a Star Wars movie is taking.
8: ABC News, I'm Stephanie Officer. President Trump claims negotiations with Iran are continuing steadily. ABC's Jonathan Carl.
11: I spoke with President Trump just a short while ago over the phone. He insisted that talks are actively underway with the Iranians right now, telling me repeatedly he doesn't want anything to get in the way of his deal, saying, quote, we're trying to finish it up.
8: In the Dominican Republic, two American pilots were killed in a fiery crash while on their way to the U.S. to pick up their client. ABC's Matt Rivers.
12: Officials say the Gulfstream 200 took off from Puerto Rico and had just refueled in the DR. The pilots were then back in the air, bound for Austin, Texas, when they reported an emergency and tried returning to the airport. Yadier Molina, a former all-star catcher for the St. Louis Cardinals, says the jet was headed to pick him up, along with family and friends, and take them back to Puerto Rico. Molina, tonight, expressing his condolences to the families of those two pilots, saying, "This is all so heartbreaking."
8: This is ABC News.
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15: Parents, we know we can't protect our kids from everything. 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The HPV vaccine prevents human papillomavirus and all the cancers it can cause. The American Cancer Society recommends getting your sons and daughters the HPV vaccine starting at age 9 to protect them later in life.
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0: I'm John Batchelor. My colleague and friend of many decades, Gordon Chang, at Gordon G. Chang, is here with me, and we're looking at tariffs. Tariffs were much the talk in 2025. Since the Supreme Court moved against the talk from 2025, tariffs have not been much in the news. We were given to understand the meeting between the President Trump and Xi Jinping, the General Secretary in Beijing, was going to concentrate on tariffs. But, so Gordon and I have chosen a separate authority to check on the tariff story that used to be in the news every day. We welcome our colleague of long standing, our guide on trade and manufacturing, Alan Tonelson. Alan, I need a quick lesson in what is and what is not tariff talk these days. As I understand, the Supreme Court said these are not emergencies, and therefore the decision of 2025 is not standing. However, there are a bunch of numbers that continue to come up that may bring closer the president's idea of how tariffs can be used. There's 122, there's 30-something.
1: One.
0: And there's 232. What are they, Alan? Good day to you.
1: Well, hi, John, and hi, Gordon. These are basically, these numbers refer to sections of various U.S. trade laws that started to be passed in the early 20th century to protect U.S. industries from unfair foreign trade practices and to make sure that imports were not affecting U.S. national security. So you've got Section 301. That was enacted back in 1974, and that authorizes tariffs if the U.S. government determines that any one of a wide variety of foreign unfair trade practices has been harming U.S. industries. You've got Section 232 that authorizes the national security tariffs. There's also what until recently was a very minor section of U.S. trade law called Section 122 that does authorize pretty uncontroversially the president to impose short-term emergency tariffs of 10% for about 150 days. President Trump decided to impose those tariffs right after the court decision. They're set to expire this coming July, that is to say next month, of course. But as you suggested earlier, Treasury Secretary Bessent, who actually has no official role in this whatever, has told the press that through these various alternative tariffing authorities, the administration expects to restore U.S. tariffs, generally speaking, back to those Liberation Day levels that the Supreme Court struck down by this coming August. That is to say, he's expecting these various investigations and other procedures to be finished by midsummer.
0: Gordon, you have a question.
2: Alan, about a week ago, the president announced that he was going to impose tariffs between 10 and 12.5% for countries that were engaging in forced labor practices. Sorry, it was U.S. Jameson Greer, the U.S. Trade Representative, who announced this. There's another number that we should be concerned about, and that is 307. That's Section 307 of the Trade Act of 1930, which is an absolute prohibition on the importation into the U.S. of goods made with, among other things, forced labor. Where did they get the authority for the 10 to 12.5% tariffs? And it would seem to me that they would obviously be able to do that since they have the Section 307 authority. Your comments.
1: Well, this is where it gets very confusing because I don't recall the administration actually mentioning Section 307 specifically.
2: No, they didn't.
1: Right, there you go. At the same time, I haven't heard about any tariff critics opposing this measure, probably because it doesn't sound it's not really great audio to be opposed to stopping products made with forced labor from coming into the United States. However, I think you're absolutely right. I don't understand why these products are not simply banned outright. And interestingly enough, even though President Trump's administration has been accusing the European Union of basically being too lax in permitting these products to come into its markets. The European Union, and in fact, eventually being transshipped to this market. In fact, the European Union does have a complete ban on imports of products made with forced labor. So I don't know why the United States doesn't simply take the same step. I mean, who could oppose that in a good conscience, frankly?
0: I'm puzzled as to whether these,
1: I am too.
0: No, as to whether these new tariff recommendations have the bite that the 2025 tariff did. We knew because the markets were responding day by day, sometimes hour by hour, to the president's remarks. These that you've given me, and I've taken my notes, I write them down, but I get confused. I have to look at my notes again. 122 is going away soon enough, so I don't have to concern myself. 301 and 232, and Gordon mentions 307. Those require an apparatus that is quite distinct from what we saw in 2025. Is that correct? They require Congress's attention, review, public comment, and hearings in Congress. Is that true?
1: Well, they don't require Congress's attention specifically, but they do require the U.S. Trade Representative's office to seek public comments and to hold hearings. And that's why that's why these various alternative processes take so long. And that's why the administration decided to try to bypass them when it imposed those emergency tariffs back in April of 2025.
0: There doesn't seem to be any fear this time as there was in 2025. That's my perception. Is that accurate?
1: That's because these alternative tariffs, most of them anyway, have been used quite regularly in the past, long before anybody was ever thinking about President Trump's election or major trade wars with China or with various U.S. allies. So they are pretty darn uncontroversial. And that's why I'm fairly confident that if they are actually imposed, which I think they will be, they will wind up recreating quantitatively anyway that Liberation Day tariff regime. The only real question I have is what kinds of exemptions will be announced? Because even after Liberation Day, the administration announced some pretty substantial exemptions, which certainly watered down the effects of those emergency tariffs.
0: Gordon, you have a question.
2: Alan, in addition to all of this, we have the president threatening to impose an additional 50% tariff on the goods of any country that supplied Iran with weapons during the war. What would be his authority for a 50% tariff on that?
1: That's an awfully good question, and frankly, Gordon, I don't know the answer. To my knowledge, the administration, once again, has not referred to any specific sections of U.S. trade law. But at the same time, it's kind of difficult to imagine that too many members of Congress or various other tariff critics are going to object to this. But at this point, he's only threatened that. It hasn't actually happened.
0: Alan, we just have a minute left. My perception as a complete outsider is that Liberation Day failed. It failed in the American opinion. It failed at business, hence they have to send the checks back. It failed overseas, failed everywhere. In the end, it was a burden on us, and we were glad that it was gone after the court spoke. Is it going to be different this time with these other 301, 232? Are we going to feel like, well, that's fair-minded, or are we going to feel it's the same burden? I'm talking about the public, not you, Alan.
1: Well, certainly the tariffs have been fairly unpopular, but I just don't think there's going to be enough public pushback here, because the alternative, after all, is failing to respond to the Chinese trade offensive that's been taking place against the American economy for decades now. And politicians may whine and gripe, et cetera, but in the end, I don't think they're going to back unilaterally reversing or eliminating or even reducing those tariffs, especially on China.
0: Alan Tonelson blogs at Reality Check. He's our guide on manufacturing and trade, has been for many, many years, decades now. Gordon Chang at Gordon G. Chang. I'm John Batchelor.
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4: I'm John Batchelor, Gordon Chang at Gordon G. Chang. With me is my colleague and co-host, Taiwan. We go to our colleague, Rick Fisher of the International Assessment and Strategy Center to help me interpret a headline from the Taiwan News. Taiwan Coast Guard condemns China's, quote, law enforcement operation in Taiwan waters. I read on to see if there's clarity. The Coast Guard Administration of Taiwan criticized China for planning a maritime law enforcement operation in waters east of Taiwan. The Coast Guard Taiwan Coast Guard said this was part of China's escalating gray zone activities aimed at creating the false impression of jurisdiction. Rick, a very good day to you. What is escalating gray zone activities? Good evening to you.
5: Good evening, John. Yes, on May 28, Prime Minister Takeuchi of Japan and President Bongbong Marcos of the Philippines announced that they were going to have discussions to settle the intersections of their economic exclusion zones, a civilized thing to do. But China immediately took offense because it wants to enforce its claim to jurisdiction to the areas east of Taiwan. And the Chinese Communist government has taken great umbrage to this and has decided to demonstrate its anger by sending police, actually Coast Guard ships, very large Coast Guard ships, to demonstrate that it has jurisdiction over the area that the Philippines and Taiwan say they want to demarcate. But this is also a very hostile message to Taiwan and the region. Since 2017, the PLA has gradually been escalating its penetrations of the air defense identification zone around Taiwan. Starting in August 2022, it started exercises surrounding Taiwan. So sending the police to enforce its claims is sort of like declaring victory. And that is a very depressing and pernicious message to be sending to the people of Taiwan and to the people of the world.
4: Gordon, has something happened that would trigger this event?
6: Well, there, as Rick says, there's always been these activities around Taiwan, both sea and air. But we saw

0: an immediate ramp up in China's activities right after President Trump left Beijing. If you remember, right after the summit, while the president was still on Chinese soil, he gave that infamous interview to Bret Baier of Fox News, saying that Taiwan was a very good negotiating chip. And instead of reciprocating, the Chinese have decided to ramp up the pressure. Also, what was depressing was that Secretary of War Hegseth did not mention Taiwan by name in his speech at the Shangri-La dialogue at the end of last month. So I think the Chinese believe that they've got a green light to do what they want.
1: You have a question for Rick.
0: Rick, you talked about intimidation. Are the Japanese and the Filipinos, have they been intimidated by this new law enforcement activity east of Taiwan?
2: Gordon, I doubt it. They are probably perplexed by this legal cognitive warfare escalation by the Chinese, but they've also been on the receiving end of much worse Chinese military intimidation over the last many years. The Filipinos have truly been behaving and responding with pluck, bravery, and guile, and standing up to China's intimidation predations in the South China Sea. And Japan is doing a marvelous job of stepping up under Prime Minister Takeuchi, reaching out, increasing its strategic projections into the South China Sea, increasing its strategic relationship with Australia, and intelligence upgrades, deployment of missiles to the South Islands. Prime Minister Takeuchi is not afraid of China, for sure.
1: The significance of these Coast Guard vessels, they detail the numbers, Haishan 6, 8, 9, and something called the Air Sea Rescue. Is that why do we need to know that? Are these unusual boats?
2: Well, John, these are very large Coast Guard vessels. The Haishan 9 is about 12,000 tons. It is perhaps the largest Coast Guard ship in the world. It's just a behemoth to behold. It's probably as large, if not larger, than the Chinese type 055 cruiser, approaches the size of the kind of battleships that the Trump administration envisions. Seeing that ship 33 nautical miles off the coast of Taiwan is impressive and scary.
1: Is it well armed?
2: No, John, it's not armed. Well armed. It has a 76 millimeter cannon on it for air defense, but it has a very large helicopter aircraft hangar that could hold short range ballistic missiles, multiple launch rocket systems. It's a multi-purpose platform dressed up like a police ship.
1: Gordon, you have a question.
0: So, Rick, what is the reaction of Taiwan to all of these military actions or police actions around their coasts?
2: Gordon, the Taiwanese have been masterfully cool in their response. What they do not want, above all, is to be blamed, especially in Washington, for having started World War III. And they have responded very judiciously to the escalating Chinese intimidation, especially since 2017. Yes, they send ships and aircraft to monitor what the Chinese send around their island. But they also understand that they're not going to be drawn into the game of wasting their forces, expending airframe time or ship hull time, chasing a far larger number of PLA platforms. This is why the Taiwanese constantly stress that not only do they need asymmetric capabilities, but they need regular conventional capabilities, because if they show weakness now with their Air Force and their Navy, then that will invite the Chinese to consider that they can win an attack or win a blockade. But when that happens, Taiwan is going to need thousands and thousands of missiles, tens of thousands of drones. And I think the administration in Taipei understands that.
1: Rick, detail. It was D-Day weekend. We're reminded again that Rommel's idea was you have to destroy the Allied invasion on the beach. He did not. Does Taiwan understand that lesson, that China must be destroyed on the beach?
2: Yes, John, they do. That is a part one of the successive rollout of strategies that Taiwan makes public regularly, about once or twice a decade. Winning the invasion battle on the beach is job number one for the Taiwan military. I mean, they don't have the wherewithal to attack it in Shanghai or Beijing or Hainan Island, but they focus on the beach because that's what Washington wants them to do.
1: Rick Fisher, Gordon Chang, I'm John Batchelor.
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0: WGAN, WMGX, HD2 Portland. 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
1: From ABC News, I'm Stephanie Officer. President Trump has now become the first sitting U.S. president to attend an NBA Finals game Monday with his appearance at the New York Knicks versus San Antonio Spurs game at Madison Square Garden. It's a decision many are criticizing after it brought strict security in and around MSG and shut out fans who wanted to be outside the arena for its traditional watch party. NBA Commissioner Adam Silver.
2: Oh, he's a genuine Knicks fan. And so, yes, there's some inconvenience to the fans here, but one looking around this arena, it's packed. So people listen. They came early. They got through whatever extra security, which is necessary. So, as I said, I think we should be using sports to create more of a sense of community with people, not less.
1: The Knicks lost to the Spurs 115-111, their first loss in 46 days. The Spurs pushing the series 2-1. They play again at MSG Wednesday. It appears the Los Angeles mayor's race is now set for November. Registered Republican Spencer Pratt will not be in it, according to a projection by ABC News.
3: As additional ballots have been counted, with around 80% of Californians voting by mail, now Nithya Raman is projected to face Karen Bass in a runoff election for mayor of Los Angeles in November. The progressive candidate has seen her numbers rising as more mail-in ballots have arrived. She edged out Spencer Pratt, who President Trump had said was MAGA, in a city where only 15% of voters are registered Republicans. November's race now to be two Democrats, Karen Bass and Nithya Raman, facing off against each other. Alex Stone, ABC News, Los Angeles.
1: Some McDonald's restaurants are introducing a new AI-powered drive-thru. The company says it's part of their new global strategy. ABC's Elizabeth Schulze.
4: Was that with Hunter sauce and demon sauce?
5: Yes.
6: The chatbot nicknamed Archie, taking orders in English and Spanish. McDonald's CEO saying it's 90% accurate. And writing in a memo, the Golden Arches is launching a new strategy as more of the customer journey becomes automated.
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1: With the first World Cup just days away, hundreds of concession workers at Los Angeles' SoFi Stadium have authorized a possible strike against the stadium's food service operator. ABC's Christian Cordero.
9: They voted overwhelmingly to authorize the strike. It doesn't necessarily mean that they will strike, but they're effectively putting those on the other side of the table on notice that they can walk off the job anytime between now and Friday, presumably, because that's when the deadline is for the first World Cup match here in the U.S.
1: A Louisiana man recovering from injuries after trying to evade cops Sunday by leaping into an alligator-infested swamp. It went about how you'd expect.
10: Louisiana state troopers pulled over a drunk driving suspect on an elevated highway just outside New Orleans. But before they could finish the sobriety test, the man jumped off the highway and into the alligator-infested swamp. Trooper Kyle Wagner says one of the gators attacked. But even with bite wounds, the man continued deeper into the marsh.
11: Even after getting attacked by an alligator, he continued to evade arrest.
10: Wagner says they did eventually catch the man, and after he was treated for alligator bites, arrested him on drunk driving charges. Chris Miller, ABC News, New Orleans.
1: This spring so far has been the second warmest on record in the U.S. A new report from the National Oceanic and Atmospheric Administration found Arizona, Colorado, New Mexico, and Texas all had their warmest springs since records began in 1895. All of the lower 48 states had higher than average temperatures. I'm Stephanie Officer, ABC News.
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0: Now, your AccuWeather forecast.
5: Mainly clear for tonight, low 52. Clouds and sunshine on Tuesday, high 83. Tuesday night, partial clouds, low 60. Partly sunny on Wednesday, high 81. Stray thunderstorm around Thursday, otherwise clouds, high 80. Friday, a thunderstorm in the afternoon, otherwise clouds and sun, with a high 73. I'm AccuWeather's Andy Robb on Southern Maine's official weather station, News Radio 98.5 FM and AM 560 WGAN.
12: Hi, it's Matt from the WGAN Morning News. Tomorrow is Election Day, and Josh Filler is going to be sitting in for me. He'll be chatting with Howie Carr from the Howie Carr Show, as well as Phil Harriman in at 8 o'clock as well. They'll be covering Graham Plattner's continuing misadventures, and they'll preview what they think is going to happen in the election tomorrow. Also, we want you to tell us, what do you think is going to happen in the Republican primary for governor of Maine on Tuesday? 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

0: I'm John Batchelor. I welcome my good colleague Bill Raggio, senior fellow for the Foundation for the Defense of Democracies. He keeps the Long War Journal. And we go immediately to Africa. Reason is Ebola. Reason is the jihad. The Financial Times pointing out from Nairobi, William Wallace filing in these last hours. The rangers guarding the sweeping savanna and ice-capped mountains of Virunga, Africa's oldest national park, have over the years fought off Ebola epidemics and incursions by militias. Now they are facing both at the same time. Just as the virus has spread across eastern DR Congo and the two provinces that Virunga spans, northern parts of the park have been occupied by ISIS-affiliated jihadis from the Allied Democratic Forces. The park is also home to around a third of the world's endangered mountain gorillas. Translation. The jihadists are exceedingly active in East Africa, in West Africa, in Central Africa. Both Al-Qaeda, Al-Qaeda-affiliated, and ISIS. Exceedingly active. This same region is now suspect of being a hot zone for Ebola. 300 cases reported so far. No one believes that's a final number because they can't get in to track it. And also, Ebola kills very quickly. You can't do a body count when people don't get up having laid down. The jihadis are working the same trails, the same villages. The Allied Democratic Forces, that's ISIS. There's no reason to believe these men moving back and forth between East Africa and West Africa and Central Africa from DR Congo to Sudan are going to turn themselves into a hospital or test each other for Ebola infection, nor would they know that they were dealing with it. They're tramping around in jungles where affliction are commonplace. These are jihadis. They're warriors. In their version of the world, they're liberating their countryside from the invaders. Bill, a very good day to you. I'm expressing this because it's such a mystery how to characterize it in analogies that suit our world. Dealing with Ebola is one monster. Dealing with jihad is another. Putting them together, Bill, I can't see a way through this except for riding out the epidemic. Good day to you, Bill.
1: Good day, John. Yes, it's quite a problem for countries, by the way, whose security forces are nowhere near developed or have the ability to deal with an infectious disease like Western countries may. This disease, it emanates from the bush, from the jungle, and this is where groups like the Islamic State are operating. They're operating in these in the bush, and launching their attacks in state parks or national parks, again, and crossing these borders. So Ebola magnifies the jihadist problem infinitely. It's quite a problem for countries, particularly like Uganda, which has really gone on the offensive against the Islamic State. It has an active security posture, an attempt to destroy the Islamic State or at least beat it back. And it has to, go into the jungle to tackle them, to raid camps, to go after members of the group, to fend off attacks. So you don't just have a jihadist threat. You have the Ebola threat coming out of the jungle at the same time. If I was a soldier in an African military dealing with this, it would be terrifying.
0: I mentioned that the last large Ebola outbreak was during the second Obama administration. And at the time, there were many deaths that were never recorded. If you are familiar with Ebola, it moves very quickly. The body explodes. And touching such a person puts you at severe risk. So the medical attention comes wrapped in plastic. Very brave people moving in and out of these camps. There's no way to contain it. What has happened since the second Obama administration that's especially alarming? The governance of West Africa has collapsed. It no longer exists. Niger used to be a democracy. Little as fragile as it was a democracy. Burkina Faso, Mali, same story. Mali was Francophone. Burkina Faso, Francophone, meaning the French had some claim to it as a colony or responsibility. No more. That's gone. What we have instead is collapsed governance around strongmen, caudillos, and they rule with the power of the gun. Moving into that zone, Bill, can this get more complicated? Moving into that zone are the jihadis, both Al-Qaeda and ISIS, the Allied Democratic Forces, that's ISIS. Moving into that zone are the Russians. That's right. They used to be called the Wagner Group, is now the Africa Corps in that same area. Why? Because they're hired to defend the gold mines. Moving into that zone in the gold mines, we're told, because our colleague Caleb Weiss did reporting on this, are Chinese exploiters. There are Chinese miners in there pulling gold out of Niger and Burkina Faso and Mali. Now we have Ebola. I just turned to the detail that I just introduced. Bill, who is Caleb Weiss and why are we worried about him?
1: Yeah, Caleb is, he's an editor at World War Journal. He's a contributor there as well. And additionally, he is the lead interrogator for the Bridgeway Foundation. He operates out of Uganda. Caleb interrogates members or interviews members of the Islamic State who come in there. So there's a campaign out there to get them to defect. So he's the defections manager out there. So he's interacting with members of the Islamic State who are coming out of the bush and are, you know, trying to, you know, turn their life around. Because keep in mind, a lot of the people that are defecting were children who were kidnapped by the Islamic State or coerced to join the terror group. And, you know, again, Uganda is working hard to battle the Islamic State. It's one of the few countries in the region that really has had a positive, I would say a positive effect, that understands what needs to happen. And Caleb works with the Ugandan military in order to help, help defeat these groups. And it's a dangerous job. My hat's off to Caleb for his hard work.
0: As recently as March, Bill and I reported with Caleb, who was just back from DR Congo. He might have been there at the time because the jihadis were surrendering, or there was reason to believe there were jihadis to talk to in DR Congo. The same region we're talking about Ebola, the same region we're talking about ISIS, which is why Caleb was there. Now, that was 2 months ago. There's no reason to assume that the now hot zone of Ebola just happened. There's reason to believe, in fact, that people would hide or conceal or not come forward if they thought they were an Ebola village, because it's the end of your village. It's momentarily just non-existent. Also, there's no reason to believe that ISIS or Al-Qaeda has modern medical practices. As Bill said, they recruit children soldiers and then they throw them away, or at least leave them behind. Let's put it that way. Bill, complicating all of this is the fact that the Russians are there, the Chinese are there, and those governments don't exist. So I'm not at all sure that anything can solve this. And it also suggests William Wallace, the brave man who reported for FT from Nairobi, is leaving out the complications that you and I know are pertinent, those gold mines.
1: Yeah, absolutely. There's a, if I may, there's a quote in the Financial Times, I'd like to read, and it's talking about an individual. He says the calm, he called it the calm before the storm, because the virus has been incubating for months and there were likely many cases yet to be officially recorded. And that's it, right? It didn't just pop up. It doesn't just start out of nowhere. This virus, Ebola, has been working its way through the jungle. We're only starting to see the effects of it. Now, one thing I will say with the Russians and the Chinese, they're mainly operating in West Africa, where there's less likely. These are desert areas, particularly Niger, Mali, Burkina Faso. These countries are mainly desert areas. Burkina Faso has some forested or some jungle areas in the south. But the Ebola doesn't thrive in areas like this. It's more of a bush disease, so to speak. But, you know, it doesn't, you know, this doesn't mean that all is well. The Russian and Chinese interference in Africa, this isn't something that we had to deal with when we were fighting. And it was hard enough in Iraq, in Afghanistan, in Yemen, when we were, you know, another country, Pakistan, not all those places where we had boots on the ground, but we weren't getting Russian and Chinese interference in those theaters. And Africa is sort of a free for all. The French had to withdraw from Niger and Mali. The U.S. withdrew from Niger. The Russians moved in. The Chinese are always lurking in the background. And it's, Africa has become a free for all, sort of the playground of the great powers. And nobody's really playing very well. And they certainly aren't working towards the benefit of these African nations. But then again, in the case of these African nations, their governments, if you could call them that, aren't working to the benefit of their people.
0: And let's mention that Bill's Long War Journal is one of the few, if not the only one I know, very carefully following the growth of the jihadis in Africa these many years. The story is not limited to West Africa, where we've been talking about. Nigeria, Niger, Burkina Faso, and Mali are all places where the jihadis operate. But East Africa, certainly Somalia, is under the thrall of Al-Shabaab, which is an Al-Qaeda affiliate. And Sudan has so many warlords, I can't count them all. Africa is, Bill, would you say, I don't want to get ahead of this, Africa is the number one recruiting for Al-Qaeda and ISIS now, or is it still matched by the Middle East?
1: That's a difficult one to assess. How I would describe this is Africa has become the prime theater for combat operations for the jihad. Syria, that civil war is essentially over, at least the hot part. Al-Qaeda won. It's, you know, former head of Al-Qaeda in Syria is now the president of the country. Yemen has really become a Houthi playground. That's, the Al-Qaeda in the Arabian Peninsula is lurking in the background. Afghanistan, the Taliban won, so there's not really much active fighting there, except with the Taliban in Afghanistan and Pakistan, but that's not really a jihadist issue. But in Africa, you have multiple fronts where the jihad, and I guess you could say, John, that that's probably a key indicator that it is a recruitment tool. When there's fighting, the terror groups have to go out and get fighters and have to replenish the ranks. So it's, I don't have any research on this, but I would venture to guess that Africa probably is a key recruiting center for both Al-Qaeda and the Islamic State, and it certainly is the prime theater for jihad at this moment.
0: Our ambition is to talk to our friend Caleb Weiss as soon as possible. Bill Raggio, Senior Fellow for the Foundation for Defense of Democracies, and we're going to turn to the Al-Qaeda zones, but we're going to turn to the warfighting between sovereign states, including the Houthis. We'll have reports later in the day, but first, the exchange of missile fire overnight, the so-called ceasefire, when we come back. I'm John Batchelor.
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0: I'm John Betcher with my friend Bill Raggio, and we're looking at the war in the Middle East, actually from the Mediterranean to the Hindu Kush. We've been in Africa. We now go to the Middle East. President Trump said Israel and Iran must immediately stop shooting, goes the headline from Tel Aviv in these last hours. After the two sides exchanged volleys of fire and a tumultuous resumption of violence that tested U.S. leaders' fragile Middle East ceasefire. When is a ceasefire not a ceasefire? What we know is there were missiles fired at Israel out of Iran. And Iran and Israel answered soon enough. There was also reporting of bombing and exchange of anti-tank fire in Lebanon along the Israeli border. Now, all of it's fog of war, so I'm not going into detail. But the ceasefire is no longer in effect except for the declaration that it's a ceasefire. We also have the concern about what about the Iran war? This is a subset of the Iran war. The U.S. is said to be negotiating with Iran for a resolution of the conflict. Bill, my understanding of the negotiation is that it's taking place or has been taking place in Islamabad, in Pakistan, under the aegis of the government there and the state within a state. That would be the Pakistani army. However, right now the president has not sent his counselors back to Islamabad. I believe he said over the weekend it was too far and there was no result, so we'll wait here, meaning Washington, for more negotiations. To my knowledge, Bill, the negotiations are suspended, or we're waiting for a response. Do you have any understanding of what the negotiation looks like since we're not in, we're, according to the president, our counselors are not in Islamabad?
1: You know, this varies from hour to hour. President Trump has been wildly inconsistent on the status negotiations. Last week, the Iranians said that they walked away. Trump said that wasn't true. They were still talking. It's impossible to determine what is actually happening. I guess the only way you could determine whether talks are ongoing or not, is looking at the players. Is Jared Kushner, is Witkoff, are they in the Middle East? Are they in Pakistan? Are they sitting here in the United States? I think that's the only way that you could tell whether negotiations are going on or not. Certainly statements by President Trump, who, in my estimation, clearly has learned, hopefully, I'm hoping he might learn that dictates from the White House don't stop war. He should have learned this with Russia and Ukraine. Remember, he told us that the war would be ended quickly after he took office. That didn't happen. They're still going at it. You know, there are limits to U.S. power, to U.S. presidential power, and their ability to influence the conflicts. And President Trump should be certainly be learning that, because the Iranians are not doing what he wants. And in fact, I think that the fact that they launched that attack against Israel with ballistic missiles, which the Trump administration was telling us have been destroyed, right? They should also learn the lesson. Degraded does not mean destroyed. Sure, we may have hurt their ballistic missile program, but they still have them to fire and still have the capability to fire them, and did last night over Israel. So it's, this is not a ceasefire, John. The U.S. is conducting a blockade. That's an act of war. The Iranians are, they've shut down the Strait of Hormuz. That's an act of war. The U.S. is launching what they call defensive strikes against Iranian sites along the coast in order to enforce the blockade. Again, an act of war. You know, you said, when is a ceasefire not a ceasefire? This is exactly when a ceasefire isn't a ceasefire. We are witnessing.
0: Let's go to Iran. Bill Rajo, Senior Fellow for the Foundation for the Defense of Democracy. During the course of these next hours, we're going to be in Iran. We're going to be in Yemen. We're certainly going to be in Ukraine. There's a lot. There's too much war. We do what we can. Bill Rajo, I'm John Batchelor.

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8: ABC News, I'm Stephanie Officer. He is now the first sitting U.S. president to attend an NBA Finals game Monday. President Trump at Madison Square Garden to watch Game 3 of the New York Knicks versus San Antonio Spurs, invited by the owner. Yet when his face was shown on the Jumbotron, New Yorkers had this frosty response. Police in South Philadelphia continue searching for a pair of suspects involved in the murder of a rising Penn State senior over the weekend. New surveillance video capturing 22-year-old Billy Schmidt's final moments chasing the suspects after they reportedly stole his cell phone during a night out watching the NBA Finals. One of the two unidentified suspects then pulling out a gun and firing at Schmidt, hitting him in the chest and killing him. His father, Bill Schmidt, telling ABC News,
9: I want to find the two people and make them pay.
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0: I'm John Batchelor. Bill Raggio, my colleague and co-host. He is the senior fellow at the Foundation for Defense of Democracies, keeping the Long War Journal, where you can routinely find reporting by Jonathan Saya, a research fellow for the Long War Journal, especially with regard to Iran. Jonathan has the language. He is Iranian, and he's lived in the major city. That's Tehran. What we have from news over these last hours from Tehran is significant because it requires interpretation. President Trump said Israel and Iran must immediately stop shooting in a post on social media after the two sides exchanged volleys of gunfire and a tumultuous resumption of violence that tested the U.S. leader's fragile Middle East ceasefire. What is this about? It's not about Iran. It's not about Yemen. It's not about the Strait of Hormuz, which everyone else wants to negotiate. It's about Lebanon. Jonathan, a very good day to you. What about Lebanon? What is important to Iran that it would say that we're going to keep this up as long as Lebanon's not guaranteed a ceasefire and a conclusion with the Israeli withdrawal? What is Lebanon to Iran? Good day to you, Jonathan.
1: Good day to you. Great to be on. Listen, the Lebanese Hezbollah is the Islamic Republic's crown jewel. They invested the most amount of money, and it's probably the costliest proxy because it becomes frequently under fire from Israeli attacks. Maybe probably Hamas might actually be more expensive, but that's a different scenario. As the regime is under blockade, they have every interest here to ensure that they don't have to rebuild another proxy's capabilities. That's one. And the second angle here, which is even more important, arguably, is that this attack against Israel, using or citing Lebanon as an example, was mostly a justification from the regime to launch its first preemptive attack. It was more of a signal saying, should the blockade continue, we do not hesitate to escalate regionally.
0: Regionally, meaning Hamas, Houthis, the same tools they used during the depths of the war, is that what you mean?
1: I mean, part of it, yes, correct. It is through the proxies, but the other angle is from mainland Iran. So when we saw the attacks against Kuwait, against Bahrain, a couple of days before they fired at Israel, it's more or less the same playbook, but this time around, we don't see Iraqi militias stepping in. We don't even necessarily see Hezbollah attacking as much. We see fire coming from central Iran, which is quite notable. And if this is not an emboldened regime, I don't know what is.
0: Bill, you have a question for Jonathan.
2: Yeah, John, you anticipated my question. I was going to ask you if you felt that the regime was emboldened. But again, clearly the answer is yes. Did the Trump administration make a mistake by allowing Iran to link Hezbollah, the Hezbollah-Israel conflict, with a ceasefire between the U.S. and Iran?
1: It's debatable.

0: Whether it's fully confirmed, we saw, as you noted or hinted at, that Washington did try to pressure Israel from not engaging. At this point, I think Tehran is sensing desperation from Washington, and they're going to leverage that to the best of their ability. But in the bigger picture, when we talk about whether in this particular case the regime is emboldened and what that really means, let's put ourselves in the shoes of the Islamic Republic officials. They're under a blockade. They have no genuine prospects. So the only way they can truly retaliate against this economic pressure is the military front. That's the only leverage they have. And they can't simply sit oddly by and not do anything when they're under siege. And this is their way of saying, if you're going to inflict economic cost on us, we will inflict political cost against you, and trying to cause a rift between Jerusalem and Washington.
1: The perception of the Iranian regime is various. The president presents it as leaderless, or we don't know who the leaders are. Your reporting indicates that it's a committee or a collective or a group of senior figures from different institutions, the Majlis, the IRGC, the Quds Force, the legal profession, meeting together to make decisions. We're also told that the Ayatollah is part of the decision chain now, Mojtabai Khomeini, who was wounded during the initial attack February 28th. Is that the clarity we have right now? Everything, it's a committee, it's the Ayatollah, and they're working together? Is that our understanding?
0: It is, but broadly speaking, up until prior to the last 24 hours, Islamic Republic was primarily reactive, and that was a scenario they had prepared for almost half a century, inflicting economic political costs, attacking Persian Gulf allies, closing the Strait of Hormuz and attacking Israel, sometimes through proxies, sometimes through missiles. But this latest decision to preemptively strike Israel was not simply a reactory measure, or I guess a reactive measure. This was very clearly a message sent and very calibrated. And this latest development does suggest that maybe one particular individual did call the shots. Whether it's Mojtaba or whether it's the head of the IRGC or whether they even disagree on that remains to be seen. But what we see more and more is that the Islamic Republic is no longer in a decision-making chaos like they were, let's say, a few months ago.
1: I want to follow this just a moment, Bill. Meaning you feel that they're acting with more confidence and with consensus now as you did not before. Is that what you're intending, Jonathan?
0: They are acting to achieve a more specific and desirable outcome, and they want to drive their narrative as opposed to simply be reactive to it. They want to show that maybe the ball was in their court, and now they passed it on to the president. And this is what's really different this time around. We would say it's up to Tehran to make a decision. It is up to Tehran to decide whether they want to negotiate or escalate. And now they've called the shots and they sent the ball back. And that's what's different. Now the ball is back in Trump's court, seeing whether Trump is going to escalate or he's going to continue appeasing the regime or, putting the reins on Netanyahu.
1: I understand. Very helpful. Bill, you have a question.
2: You mentioned appeasing the regime. Is that your impression? Do you think the Trump administration is essentially appeasing the Iranian regime? And if so, why do you think that? Or what indicates that what are you seeing that says the Trump administration is appeasing the regime?
0: To be fair to you, Bill, I don't think we're seeing the same strategy that, let's say, someone like Biden used. And that was appeasement because simply Biden unfroze blocked assets of the Islamic Republic, hoping to get incentives from them. But Trump is not making that mistake, of course. He wants to get something either on paper or some sort of an agreement or a concession from the Islamic Republic before they release any sort of funds. So on that front, of course, we don't see the policy of appeasement. By that, I'm more so pointing at the fact that Trump is favoring a deal and de-escalation over any other scenario. Before that, the idea was either deal or war. And war, to an extent, meant regime change 100 days ago. But that's no longer the scenario anymore. Now Islamic Republic knows it's either war or maybe economic blockade. And in none of those circumstances at this point pose an existential threat to the regime, which is why the policy, I guess, calling it an appeasement is mostly in comparison to how Trump started this on February 28th, as opposed to now. Once the Islamic Republic sees the decline in the rhetoric and action from Washington, that in itself speaks volumes for them.
1: The European observation, I mention that especially because it's neither this nor that. It's certainly not disposed towards the U.S. and its war, starting this war, and it's not anyway associated with Netanyahu and the government in Jerusalem. The European opinion on the front page of the FT, Iran declares halt to military operations against Israel, which is consistent with what you're saying, Jonathan. Iran is choosing the time and place for the next action. It's not having to react. It's, in fact, making things happen by relaunching those missiles and now announcing they're going to stop. Retaliatory barrages, writes the FT, had tested a two-month truce in Trump's efforts to forge wider peace deal. But there's this in several columns I read over the weekend, that Iran is now looking to, in some fashion, be a wedge, divide Jerusalem and Washington, Mr. Trump and Mr. Netanyahu. Mr. Trump orders the Israelis to stand down. The Israelis respond to the attack from Iran. Then Iran says, all right, we're going to stop firing. And what have we achieved? We've achieved very little for Israel or for the United States, but it much looks like Iran is now put some distance between Mr. Trump and Mr. Netanyahu. Does that analysis suit what you understand is the ambition of Iran? They want to separate the allies?
0: That is certainly the intention, and I would agree that the United States and Israel are paying the cost for regime change without securing its outcomes. So that is definitely going to weigh on them politically, domestically, for both of their elections that are coming up later this year. As to whether there's been a wedge or a rift between Jerusalem and Washington in this context, that could have been the case more so should the hostilities only targeted Israel. That is not the case. Let's say in 2024, in April and October, it was only Iran versus Israel. Even in June of 2025, the 12-day war, it was primarily Iran versus Israel. But now Iran is also dragging in the United States. So before these attacks, we saw Iran strike Kuwait, of course, our military assets there, and I think Bahrain and also the UAE. So and now you have the Houthis potentially stepping in and actually closing the strait that also has implications for the United States. So if that's the intention, they're not doing a good job of driving the rift, because the same scenario stands that Washington and Jerusalem continue to have this shared adversary that is striking their assets evenly.
1: Bill, you have a question for Thompson.
2: John, the blockade, the U.S. blockade, it's been in effect for coming up on 2 months. We've been told by some analysts that this would destroy Iran's economy, that it would destroy their oil-producing capacity. Are we seeing those effects, or is this something that was going to take much, much more time?
0: We are seeing the effects, but I have to reshape our perception to the answer of that question. When we talk about economic collapse, what does that look like? I would argue economic collapse is not some sort of a doomsday scenario that you see fire falling from the sky. Economic collapse means 100% inflation. It means unemployment. It means when the average Iranian is not able to purchase the most basic necessities. It means the Islamic Republic leaders themselves do not have the funds to live a lavish lifestyle. And it also might mean that in the long term, those can translate in theory into political implications, whether it's protests or whether it's internal rifts within the regime. So those are there. The economic angle has definitely been a devastating blow. We do see an economic crisis. The question is, what is the intention behind it? Is it to secure a better deal? Do we really think Islamic Republic officials are going to agree to more while being under more stress? Or is it somehow to maybe cause some sort of a division to the point that you can exploit the rivalries and go about some sort of an internal dynamic there? So far, it seems like neither is the strategy. So I agree with you that in the big picture, this economic angle needs to have a long-term objective. And so far, it's not really clear what that is.
1: Speaking to Jonathan Tsai of the Foundation for Defense of Democracies, Bill Raggio, my colleague and co-host, we are now going to seek what we can, thanks to Jonathan's skills, of the people in Tehran, in Iran. The very limited access to the Internet these last days means some information is coming out. That was not true the first several months. I'm John Batchelor.
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13: I'm John Batchelor with Bill Roger, my colleague and co-host of the Foundation for Defense of Democracies, and we're very privileged to have with us Jonathan Sayer, who's been our guide on what is happening inside Tehran as well as the war fighting we can see outside. Jonathan, the last time you reported to us that there was limited access to an internet that had been blocked, a wall had been erected. Is that still true? Is there still something coming out carefully? And does it indicate how the people are doing in Tehran?
14: The restrictions on Iran's internet access were, in theory, to an extent eased last week. But that doesn't mean full access has returned. When I try to speak to my friends and contacts inside, they're able to send messages, but they cannot upload or download videos. So the connectivity is gradually starting

0: to build up more. But that coincided with Iran's cyber officials saying they're trying to more or less replicate angles of the Chinese model and fully throttle the internet moving forward. That is now the strategy. And of course, you know, it is worked out for them. Iran's internet is highly centralized. It does enable them to turn it off as a switch whenever they desire to do. It does have economic implication. Iran does lose millions because a lot of businesses rely on internet access. But that said, the regime thinks it can absorb it for whatever reason. And as long as it's not a direct national security threat, they'll continue to throttle.
1: Are they still sending out warnings and threat online? Don't abuse this. We know who you are.
0: They certainly did, and it coincided with the first day that the internet's restriction was to an extent lifted. You saw the Ministry of Intelligence put out a statement echoing what you just mentioned, that there is a new war against the Islamic Republic, and at this point, it is not just kinetic, it's also cyber. The paranoia is there. And you know the regime is increasingly concerned because you still look at the execution rates of dissidents, not just criminals, but political activists, and it's the highest it's ever been. So they are embracing for rounds of internal clashes paired with external attacks. This is their new normal.
1: Bill, you have a question.
2: Israel struck several sites in Iran in response to the Iranian missile launch last night. Do we have an indication of what was hit? And do any of the targets that were struck, would this deeply affect the Iranian people? Or is this, were these sites that were struck mainly regime targets?
0: The challenge here is, of course, the Islamic Republic has its control over all aspects of Iranian society, economy, and that means every infrastructure ultimately serves the regime first and the people second. But what was interesting is that it was some petrochemical facilities in the southwest that are directly tied to ballistic missile development and fuels. So that in itself, on paper, it seems like it was simply manufacturing capabilities, but some of these facilities also have a petrochemical component as well. Now the regime is under blockade, means they can't export, and if these attacks against these facilities continue, that means they no longer can produce as well, and that's going to be really challenging for them. I do think it was mostly a threat coming from Israel when that they strike that, meaning should Israel be attacked again, I think the new wave of sites inside Iran are not just going to be missile launchers, but there's going to be petrochemicals that is, from the outside, is seen to be the regime's Achilles heel.
1: After the bombing in the first wave, after February 28th, especially those first weeks, there was a wonderful report that people would rush out and get sweet rolls and eat them. That was their response to having lived under a bombing campaign. They knew it wasn't directed against them, but mistakes happen. Is that continuing now, or do the people of Tehran generally understand that the worst of it is behind them?
0: They live in precarious times, and I don't believe they thought it's all over because no deal was ever signed. And if there's one thing that could in theory project an image of calm, it's some sort of a deal that's long lasting, something like the JCPOA of 2015. But at this rate, the perception and the distrust coming from the people of both sides and the regime itself means that even if a deal was enacted, Iranians are still preparing for the second wave of some sort of hostility. The question is, let's say if there was still an image of calm internally, does that mean the grievances were all addressed? So all the people that were massacred and all the lives that were lost are simply going to be forgotten because a certain deal was enacted that's realistically not even going to benefit the economy? That's debatable. But that said, it's a matter of how we're going to use that resentment against the regime. And I'm not sure if there's a plan in place by Washington.
1: Bill, we have a minute for a question.
2: Is there a plan in place by the Iranian people to counter this regime with the internal resistance? And it seems to me like everyone's waiting for Washington or Israel to do something about the regime. But isn't countering the regime ultimately something the Iranian people themselves must handle?
0: They are responsible, and that's why they risk their lives, and they continue to not ask for simply to be liberated. They're asking to be armed. We see more messages coming from inside the country saying, arm the Iranian people. And the Kurds were one option that did not play out well. I'm inclined to believe the Mossad and CIA have other means of transferring weapons to mainland Iran within Iranian territory in the major cities. I believe that Israelis are working on that as we speak. This covert operation is certainly not done, and Israelis are not going to be happy with any deal. They want to see regime change, and they know they can't use the Kurds anymore, so there's probably other measures in place right now.
1: Jonathan Saya, the Foundation for Defense of Democracies. Bill Raggio, Senior Fellow, FDD, keeping the Longword Journal, where you can find Jonathan's postings routinely. I'm John Batchelor.
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1: From ABC News, I'm Stephanie Officer. President Trump Monday struggling to keep the fragile ceasefire between Israel and Iran in place after both sides fired on each other over the weekend. That agreement still in place for now. ABC's Jonathan Carl.
2: In a televised address, Israeli Prime Minister Netanyahu remained defiant. If the terrorist regime makes the mistake of attacking us again, he said, we will respond with force. Iran's top negotiator was equally defiant, saying we're going to fight at our own time and negotiate at our own time.
1: In California, grocery store chain Kroger will pay out over $1 million to settle a false advertising lawsuit, alleging the company incorrectly reported the calorie counts on several of its own bread products. ABC's Alex Stone.
3: In one example, the DA says Kroger advertised its Carbmaster hamburger buns as having 50 calories when really the buns had 100 calories in them. The DA alleges the calories were undercounted on both the FDA nutrition label and on the advertising on the front of the packaging. And when consumers complained, then the FDA nutrition label was updated, but the DA says the advertising on the bag was not. And for one product, online advertising showing an inaccurate low-calorie count allegedly continued for 2 years.
1: Elvis's hometown of Tupelo, Mississippi, a group of kids honoring the king of rock and roll nearly five decades after his death. Tributes came from kids ages 7 to 17 shimmering on stage in fancy jumpsuits for the Tupelo Elvis Festival's Youth Tribute Artist Competition last week. They point out they are Elvis tribute artists, not impersonators who pretend to be the artist. Some wore costumes created by B&K Enterprises Costume Company, a company licensed to recreate Elvis's outfits and provide costumes for Elvis movies, musicals, and TV shows. Dave Chappelle returns to Yellow Springs, Colorado this summer for his sixth annual summer camp. 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
1: President Trump on social media applauded Ohio State Senate Republicans for passing a bill to put an amendment on the November ballot to require voters show photo ID at the polls. During a floor debate, Democrat State Senator Bill DeMora said it's a misstep from Republicans.
6: They think this is going to get their voters out to vote. I think that they're wrong.
1: This bill now heads to the State House for debate. President Trump ordering the state lawmakers to pass this now. Jury selection Monday for the man federal prosecutors say started the deadly Palisades fire in California last year. Jonathan Rendernecht has pleaded not guilty to 3 counts related to arson and faces up to 45 years in prison if convicted. ABC News legal analyst Brian Buckmeyer.
7: It is going to be extremely difficult because the people who face the greatest amount of impact from this damage are the ones most likely to be seated in the jury. And while that doesn't disqualify them outright, they will be asked by the judge, can you put aside any of your feelings, your thoughts, your preconceived notions about the case and put those aside to only listen to the evidence in this case and make a judgment based on that. Based on the nature of the case, I think it will be difficult, but not impossible to get a jury.
1: The International Criminal Court's chief prosecutor suspended from his duties Monday. The Netherlands-based ICC has referred Karim Khan for disciplinary proceedings over allegations of sexual misconduct with a female aide. Khan himself has denied any wrongdoing. I'm Stephanie Officer, ABC News.
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0: From the City of Angels near the Pacific Ocean, good morning, good evening, wherever you may be across the nation, around the world. I'm George Norrie. This is Coast to Coast AM. Later tonight, UFO disclosure. Here's what's happening. The Sheriff's Department overseeing the investigation into the suspected abduction of 84-year-old Nancy Guthrie has issued an alert warning of another kidnapping suspect wanted in a separate incident less than 10 miles from her home in Tucson. Coral Michelle Smith, a 40-year-old, is the suspect wanted in connection with a kidnapping and aggravated assault with a deadly weapon investigation. It happened on May 29th. The Sheriff's Department declined to release additional details about that incident. Strange story. President Donald Trump said the United States would achieve total victory over Iran within 2 weeks. The comments came as Iran and the United States continue to work toward a negotiated peace agreement. Iran's ambassador to the United Nations says he was hopeful that Iran and Washington, D.C., would reach an agreement very soon, potentially by the end of the month. Here's our Tom Danheiser with more on today's activities. Tommy.
1: Well, George, U.S. President Donald Trump vowed total victory with Iran within weeks as Israeli Prime Minister Benjamin Netanyahu confirmed the ceasefire. This coming after Iran and Israel exchanged missile fire late Sunday night. Iran launched missiles into Israel after the IDF carried out strikes against Hezbollah in Lebanon. Israel retaliated with its own strikes on Tehran, targeting military infrastructure and missile production facilities. President Donald Trump has demanded that all sides stop shooting. Meanwhile, there is a high likelihood that the shipping strait traffic in the Strait of Hormuz will not return to normal this year. According to prediction market traders, there is now a 66% chance that the strait will not see a normal flow of traffic before January. Iran announced plans for a new resistance security corridor stretching from the Strait of Hormuz to the Bab el-Mandeb Strait. Marine traffic observers have revealed hundreds of commercial ships have crossed out of the Strait of Hormuz, often by taking dark journeys through Iran's toll booth route or with guidance from the United States. And oil prices have eased as Iran's foreign ministry said Tehran had ceased strikes against Israel, but warned it would resume hostile if Jerusalem continues attacks on Lebanon. George?
0: Thank you, Tom. Google's rush to push artificial intelligence into everything, even basic search services, along with new alarming privacy policy changes is causing a rise in users leaving Google and moving to its competitors. Let's check in with our expert, Lauren Weinstein. Lauren, where's all this heading?
2: Well, this is quite interesting, and though it would be unwise to read too much into it at this point, this seems to be yet another aspect of pushback against AI as firms like Google increasingly attempt to force users to use their large language model generative AI systems, whether those users want to or not. As Google has pushed more AI overview results into searches and now has confusingly modified their main search page to try funnel users into their Gemini AI conversations where misinformation is rampant, there are reports that significant numbers of Google users are moving to other platforms. These can be search engines that either don't have AI aspects or at least make it straightforward for users to avoid their search results being poisoned by AI hallucinations and other AI slop. One of the claims you'll frequently hear from LLM generative AI boosters and their various political supporters of those massive, grotesque AI data centers is that if you stand in their way, you will block progress toward new cancer cures and other medical breakthroughs and the like. But that's a smokescreen. The vast amount of this data center capacity is aimed not at machine learning types of AI useful for medical, weather, and other so-called big data analysis. Rather, the many hundreds of billions of dollars being spent on these data centers and related efforts to force these systems down users' throats are almost entirely about large language model generative AI slop. We're talking slop applications like creating sexualized and other deep fakes, automated phishing scams, misinformation-filled search query answers that starve source sites of views, agentic AI, which I recommend you never use, that can destroy your data and empty your wallet while the AI firms take no responsibility, AI chatbots that have reportedly urged users toward murder and suicide, cheating machines for kids in school, vibe coding systems that can generate garbage code and create an excuse for mass tech layoffs, and so on. That's the reality of big tech LLM AI and is what those horrific data centers tearing apart rural and other communities are mostly all about. Despite many politicians at both parties seemingly willing to cheerfully agree to whatever the big tech CEOs who control these AI firms want to do, the pushback from many communities and users in rural, urban, and suburban areas is significant and rapidly growing. It is important, though, to realize that we are really only at the beginning of these battles. For example, despite the impressive percentage increases in users we've seen at some Google competitors lately, in absolute terms, these are still relatively low numbers. And Google not only controls the vast majority of searches, but is likely to continue doing so for the foreseeable future. Switching search, and in particular affiliated services, to another company like browsers, email, and more, can be a tough lift even for many tech-savvy users. So simply suggesting that users switch services probably isn't the best approach. Changes need to be required for services like Google's and those from other giant AI firms, changes that will better serve society, not just those firms' bottom lines. AI data centers can be environmental disasters for otherwise beautiful, unspoiled rural areas. The percentage of students found to be cheating using AI has reportedly gone through the roof, and professors are giving out more Fs as a result. AI misinformation is contaminating fact-based knowledge, causing ever more confusion and damage. Google just announced privacy policy changes seemingly designed to use even more of your personal data for training Google AI without your giving them any specific new permission to do so. The EU will reportedly be requiring Google to give users and sites ways to opt out of some AI aspects, but it's unclear if the US will ever get the same controls or how effective they'd actually be and what the consequences of using them would be. It's all, frankly, an enormous mess in ways that we've never seen before in the history of technology, beginning with those first stone knives of our ancient ancestors long ago. The big tech CEOs seem to feel that they own us. And again, there seem to be politicians in both parties who are more than happy to endorse that view. The ultimate responsibility is, of course, our own. We can elect politicians who could, if they so choose, pass the kinds of laws and regulations that are already desperately needed to rein in AI abuses and are becoming more crucial and necessary every day. If we fail to elect politicians who will actually do this, then that's on us. And those billionaire CEOs will indeed be gleefully chuckling at our expense, watching as we all get the proverbial AI shaft.
0: Thanks, Lauren. Great report. Appreciate it. The U.S. economy may be holding up better than expected, but Americans are growing more pessimistic about their personal finances. Roughly 48% of Americans said their financial situation was worse in May than a year ago, the highest share since January of 23. Consumers are also less optimistic about the future. The share of households expecting their finances to improve over the next year relative to those expecting them to worsen fell to its lowest level since October of 2022. Seth Shostak works with the Search for Extraterrestrial Intelligence. He watches the skies for us and planets. Seth, what do you have for us this week?
3: Yeah, George. Well, when someone, I just thought I'd mention the fact that when anybody sits next to me on a plane, a train, maybe even a blimp, and they learn that I'm part of the Search for Extraterrestrial Intelligence, they often ask about Mars. Isn't there life on Mars, they'll say, or at least wasn't there life on Mars in the past? Well, the answer to both these questions is we still don't know. But a little over a century ago, the answer would have been different. Namely, somebody would have said, well, of course there's life there. And a lot of astronomers at the time would have agreed, not because any of them had been to Mars, but because when they looked at the red planets with their relatively small telescopes, they believed they saw a network of narrow straight lines, which they interpreted as canals. The first to claim to see these lines was actually an Italian astronomer by the name of Giovanni Schiaparelli. He worked at the Milan Observatory in the north of Italy. Now, to be fair, Schiaparelli didn't actually say these were canals, even though canals were really big in the 19th century. Think of upstate New York. But an American astronomer from Boston, Percival Lowell, not only did call these lines, and he apparently had no difficulty seeing them, canals, he called them canals. He also wrote three books about them, and he was a good writer. Indeed, Lowell's possessed of a good brain all around. He was a Harvard graduate, said by some to be the smartest student Harvard ever had. Well, the public's belief in Martian canals persisted until the 1960s, when NASA first sent a spacecraft to Mars. to make a high-resolution photograph, well, actually many of them, dozens of them, of that world. And President Lyndon Johnson, when he was shown these photos by NASA, he asked them, well, where are the canals? The canals were an optical illusion, sadly, and despite 70 years' worth of claims, the red planet is actually not covered with vegetation or animals. It seems to be a dry, canal-free desert. But who knows, George? Maybe someday our descendants will decide to dig some canals for the first time, real ones. And that's it.
0: You got it, my friend. Keep watching the skies. Seth Shostak. Up next, Mitch Horowitz joins us as we talk about mysticism. He's got a new book out called Esoterica, Formulas Against the False Self. He's next on Coast to Coast AM. Do you really want another summer like last summer, barely sleeping because you were too hot at night? 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
0: And welcome back to Coast to Coast. George Norrie with you. Mitch Horowitz with us, an award-winning historian, writer, and lecturer who explores the intersections of metaphysics, ethics, and self-transformation. His works and books include The Occult America, The Miracle Club, Modern Occultism, Daydream Believer, Practical Magic, and his latest, Esoterica. Mitch, welcome back. How have you been?
8: Thank you. All is great here, George. Great to hear your voice. And I just had a memory came to me today. I got my start on Coast in April of 2005. You were the first host in major media who asked me on. So I just had a recollection that I wanted to share with you and the Coast family.
0: I love that. And last week I was talking to Tom saying, we haven't had Mitch on in over a year. Where is the guy? And he says, I got a secret for you. He's on next week. So that's
8: great. And glad to be. It's always good to be with you and Tommy.
0: Esoterica, you spell it with a K. Tell me why.
8: Well, I'm trying to create a combination of occult and esoteric wisdom with some magic mixed in. And it's a departure from tradition, so I'm using a non-traditional spelling.
0: Mitch, explain what the esoteric means.
8: Esoteric really means inner. Every religion has an inner core, and there is a notion that within all the world's faiths, there exists, if not quite a common core, a fragment of perennial wisdom. So the esoteric tries to really get down to the original ideals.
0: One of my favorite things to ever talk about happens to be something that you are an expert in, and that is wishing.
8: Yeah.
0: That great song, When You Wish Upon a Star, tells it all. But tell me about your thoughts on the power of wishing.
8: I'm a very strong proponent of wishing. When it comes right down to it, wishing, the passionately felt, sincerely felt wish, is at the back of all prayer. It's at the back of all magic, if that's a pursuit someone engages in. It's in the back of all our abilities or our wishes to reach out to some sort of unseen world, a world that's as real as our own, but that we experience only at times of sensitivity. And I think a wish heightens our sensitivity. I don't think we should be afraid of wishing. I think we should encourage it. And I think a person should be starkly honest with him or herself about their wish. That honesty puts a certain momentum at your back.
0: Mitch, give us your definition of a wish.
8: A wish is a passionately felt need in life, something that you feel almost as deeply as the need to draw breath. And I don't think we should hide from these things. Your most deeply felt desire may or may not seem like it is in reach, but at least we must know. We must be honest with ourselves. And that self-honesty, kept private, has a lot of power.
0: When one wishes, where does the wish go?
8: That's the question of all eternity. One could say that we all participate in some kind of an oversoul or an overmind. The ancient Hermeticists referred to that as nous, a kind of great intellect from which everything emerges and in which all individuals play a part. In some respects, we might speak nowadays of a multiverse in which there are different dimensions, different intersections of time. It could be that a wish plays out in one of those intersections of time and your psychical attention goes there, almost like an act of localization based on what you pay attention to. So these are just some of my theorizing about what may happen when we wish.
0: What manifests the wish?
8: I think wishes arrive in our lives through the most ordinary possible channels, so much so that we can overlook them. Sometimes the channels will seem super familiar and we just won't bother to cross the street on impulse because it just seems like frivolous. Other times, channels may present us with things very indirectly that we're not entirely familiar or comfortable with. So I say when you make a wish, remain very, very flexible and watch very, very carefully.
0: It would be cool if there was a department of wishing somewhere up there in heaven.
8: Yeah, well, that's what I'm working on. You know, in one of my books, Daydream Believer, there appears a chapter called The Wish Machine, and that's actually taken from a Soviet science fiction novel called Roadside Picnic. And the remarkable thing about The Wishing Machine in that novel, which later got made into the movie Stalker, is that when you approach it, you really must tell the truth because it will read your psyche and you'll get whatever you want. But if you're not truthful with yourself, it'll might seem like some sort of a monstrosity or catastrophe. You know, we have to be self-honest.
0: We're talking with Mitch Horowitz. His latest book is called Esoterica, Formulas Against the False Self. What do you mean by the false self?
8: I mean conformity. I mean that self that gets handed to us by peer groups or social circles that we may never really feel 100% at ease in. And in the book, you know, I ask people to think back to some of their really earliest memories, because when we're very little kids, we form our first long-term memories, maybe even as early as age 3, it's before conformity sets in, and then there's great value there.
0: I have never seen a time period, Mitch, where so many people are not happy. What's going on with the world?
8: I think you're very right. And I'm 60 years old. I've never seen a period like this where I felt such a sense of mass unhappiness and depression and anxiety. And I wish I had a macro solution for everybody. I do not. But there are things that we can do on individual scales. I think we have to remember that we can't permit our civility to be taken away from us. I'm as frustrated with big tech as anybody, but it's going to fall to us ultimately to conduct ourselves over social media in a way that's more befitting mature beings. And I think life is relationships, and we have to be sure we're not around cruel people and that we're willing to cut ties if there are situations of cruelty. And if we're unable to cut ties, there's other ways to look at the matter. And I go into that in the book. But I feel like we as individuals have to take certain steps to row better.
0: Why does it seem that so many people are cruel on social media, just as you mentioned?
8: I don't think that human nature has changed, but I think the anonymity, the physical and relational remove over social media, it just disinhibits people in the wrong way. And people don't even mean what they say. You know, I mean, there'll be people who attack me on social media. And the truth is, I make my email available on my website. I'm not into gatekeeping, and I'm not afraid of people contacting me. But the haters never use it because they don't really believe what they're saying. They just want attention. And we all want attention to some greater or lesser degree, but we mustn't get it in these negative ways of doing violence to one another on social, or we as a human community are just not going to make it.
0: I got to a point now where I just say, spell my name right. That's all I want.
8: Yeah, I mean, there is a certain piece in that. You know, at least people are, you know, they're paying attention. They're worked up sometimes, and that needs to occur as well.
0: Mitch, where do we get the book Esoterica?
8: Well, it's coming out June 16th in paperback, digital, and audio, which I narrate. You can pre-order it now anywhere you buy books.
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4: During a telerally for Tuesday's primary elections in Kentucky Monday, President Trump proclaimed he thinks the war with Iran will be wrapped up in the coming days.
5: And I think we are winning that battle, but you're really going to win it over the next 2 weeks when we declare total victory. It'll be a total victory. It'll happen very soon.
4: Texas farmers remain concerned as additional cases of the New World screwworm are found in the state, threatening to impact the nation's cattle industry. ABC's Melissa Adon.

0: agricultural communities across the country are concerned for potential economic losses due to infected livestock.
1: Because this is spread by a fly, the organism that spreads this disease can rapidly go through an entire herd of cattle and make all of them sick. So that's very concerning to the people in the agriculture world.
0: The USDA is warning pet and livestock owners to check their animals for any draining or enlarged wounds or lesions.
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4: Yeah, today. 2 months before the primary, and we got stuff flying.
3: Our first casualty of the election. News number one was Jim Libby not qualifying for his clean election funds.
4: That's right. Over a cup of joe, we'll be tackling all the big political stories happening from Augusta to the Beltway. 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
3: He didn't really have staff.
4: 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You don't have money to pay for staff until you get the clean election funding. 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But yeah, they did specifically note that he didn't have sort of a supervisor looking over the shoulder and monitoring the efforts to collect these signatures and the $5 checks.
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1: And welcome back. George Norrie, along with Mitch Horowitz. His book is called Esoterica, Formulas Against the False Self. Mitch, I'm looking at the cover on Amazon.com of an owl on top of a skull on the cover of your book. Who did that?
9: Oh, that is fine artist John Newsom, who is just outstanding. He created that as an enormous pencil drawing titled Esoterica. And the symbolism that John is showing there is the temporal nature of life in the form of the skull with the owl, an attempt to reach reconciling wisdom, perched on the head of the skull. It's a masterwork, and I'm very proud to be working with John.
1: Good job. Neville Goddard was a writer who passed away in 1972, but he had an influence on you, did he not?
9: Tremendously. Neville had one basic teaching, which is that everything that you experience in life, including the words I'm speaking right now, are just your own mental pictures and emotionalized thoughts pushed out into the world, that everything emanates from you. And so if somebody's hearing these words for the first time, I would say, according to Neville's philosophy, there's no Mitch here, there's no Mitch speaking, there's no George, this is all you, and you're just experiencing this in our figmentary forms born of your psyche. That's Neville's teaching, and it's very radical. And he, really predated all the popularizations of quantum physics and the multiverse, many worlds theories. Neville was ahead of his time. I think the greatest mystical analog ever to quantum theory.
1: What would you say is the greatest mystery of all times?
9: The greatest mystery of all times. What a wonderful question. I guess the appearance of the universe itself. You know, we speak of the universe having a fixed a time period, as unfathomable as it is. We theorize starting dates, but what lies behind the curtain of the starting dates is, I presume, the extraphysical, is some aspect of thought as force. And at least that's what a lot of us in the 21st century who care about the spiritual, the extraphysical, believe. Whether we're right, I don't know. But I think that's the greatest of all mysteries.
1: But you're a believer in the multiverse theory, aren't you?
9: Very much. I think the multiverse theory is going to be understood in the coming years as a real possibility for explaining all kinds of anomalous phenomena, from UAPs to cryptozoology to delivery mechanisms for, say, telepathy, clairvoyance, experiences of the afterlife, reincarnation. It's almost the simplest theoretical principle that covers all the bases, that we live in a multiverse, a multidimensional reality.
1: You wrote a book called The Miracle Club. What is that?
9: The Miracle Club was really my first practical book, and I really tried to explore ways of applying ideas like the ones that we were just discussing from Neville Goddard. And that was an important book to me because it was the first time I had been writing as a historian, which I still do, but it was the first time I ever wrote seeker to seeker. And I'm just fascinated with the relationship between thought and experience. And I think that really touches upon the greatest of all mysteries, that we're not just flesh and bone beings, but that we have an extra physical existence as well. And I think we experience that, George, in things like ESP research, for example.
1: Mitch, across the country, young people seem to be congregating at malls or shopping centers, raiding them, rushing through them by the tens and hundreds. What's going on with people?
9: There's a deep despair. I think we all don't feel much the same human connection as we possessed perhaps prior to the lockdown. I think the lockdown hit a lot of adolescents in particular very, very hard, deprived them of social experiences at very sensitive times of life. And it's possible that's a contributing factor to a kind of a lack of maturity sometimes that we're seeing among kids. But I suppose every generation feels that. But I'm just trying to come to terms with what you're describing.
1: Have parents lost control?
9: That's a tough one. I think children probably care a lot more about what their parents think than we may understand. I have two sons, the elder of whom is turning 22 tomorrow, and the younger boy is 19. We don't always see eye to eye, but I know they respect deeply, you know, what their parents think.
1: Well, that's good. And happy birthday to him.
9: That's Caleb, whose birthday it is.
1: That's great. Tarot cards. You've looked at those. What do you think of them?
9: I take them very seriously. I work with tarot. I think there's a possibility that tarot cards present almost a snapshot of the present moment. And that snapshot, when told in a pictogrammatic story or language, is itself possibly multidimensional. Maybe you could look upon it as almost like a three-panel comic strip that you could read backwards and forwards or any which way, or the middle relating to the other two sides. I think it becomes a snapshot of a certain moment in time. And I take it seriously as a device of insight.
1: If practiced enough, would your techniques make people happier?
9: I believe so. I speak from my own personal experience, and I speak from the assumption that no life is exclusive, that we share common experiences. And so one of the ideas that I really go at in the book is the critical importance of getting away from cruel people. And I think that too many of us shy away from taking a step like that because we fear consequences. Usually consequences are milder than what the individual expects. But there are cases where what I describe is not possible, where people are bound to situations. And I try to walk through that in the book because I think just acknowledging it to oneself has a certain power in and of itself. I feel really strongly that we need to take a harder look at some of our choices and be sure that they come from our own judgment and not from group or peer judgment.
1: What did you mean by life is a debt that you write about?
9: Oh, life is debt. Well, I think that's how esoteric wisdom teaches us to understand life, that we stand on the shoulders of people who have made sacrifices for us in myriad ways. And we also live lives that take a toll on other people in ways that we

0: everyone would have to agree that there's a psychological dimension to it, and then we could have a discussion about whether there's a metaphysical dimension to it. But I feel very strongly that positive thinking is a real effort of human nobility, and I think it's something to really experiment with and take seriously.
1: What would you recommend people do to get themselves feeling happier?
0: I think that the first thing they should do is to be truly, truly honest and frank within themselves about their likes and dislikes and their preferences, and to really know and acknowledge and admit internally and privately what they want in life. Because I think peer pressure gets internalized in us, and it takes some of our original ideas of self out of us. And even if something can't be acted on or shouldn't be acted on, just be aware of it. I contend that there's a power in that in and of itself.
1: Does reincarnation play a part of this?
0: I think reincarnation is one of the most logical conclusions that a person can hypothesize over in terms of explaining the perplexities of life. Because the truth is, and any parent can attest to this, kids come into the world with a certain temperament and even personality. It's pretty remarkable. And we all go through life with intractable issues. They seem almost innate to our lives. Reincarnation, which is a outlook of eternal recurrence, hallowed by different ancient religious traditions across the world, holds that there has been previous experience, if not completely individualized, then certainly as part of some greater whole. And we come into life with certain maladies and issues and intractable character traits. And reincarnation, certainly as simple answers go, if metaphysical ones, covers those bases.
1: Reincarnation, what do you think of that?
0: I think, you know, as I was saying, I think it covers a lot of bases in life. And it seems to me that reincarnation is the best explanation for the fixed traits of character that we seem to enter the world with.
1: And you've talked about ways to make people happy. What about the yoga of money? What is that?
0: Oh, yeah. That's a new book that I'm working on. My contention is that money is our most common, intimate, routinely felt exchange in life. I don't think there's a difference between money and spirituality in terms of spirituality being a pursuit of truth. I think they're one and the same. And I think that instead of thinking of money as something that's maybe a subset of the search for truth, maybe we should see that as a mirror of who we really are. And that can mean a lot of different things. I'm not delivering some simple moralistic message about money. I'm saying that as an instrument of currency, it's a kind of another kind of blood of life. And I think we should take its handling very seriously. It's really who we are.
1: Why do you say some people enjoy suffering?
0: Well, we as human beings can be pretty selfish, and whatever we continually run towards sometimes holds a hidden wish for conflict, or maybe a wish that's contrary to what we're really telling ourselves we want. So I think we have to watch out for those instances in life where we are enjoying conflict. This plays out a lot over social media, but it plays out in tactile existence as well. It's just an area where I think we need to watch ourselves, because a lot of unhappiness visits us because we don't necessarily admit that maybe we have a hand in liking arguments and force and things like that.
1: Somebody was critiquing the Fathers of St. Louis today online, talking about how the fact that they are permitting homeless people to sleep on sidewalks, under umbrellas, in tents. But where are these poor people going to go, Mitch?
0: Yeah, I dig. I wish we as a society had better approaches to dealing with suffering. I don't believe in leaving people to their own devices. And I don't think the majority of people do. I wish

0: we as a society were able to get together in a more significant way in pursuing good civics, things that we all believe in. And I don't think anybody wants to see suffering.
1: I've always proposed that we build homeless cities, encampments, far enough away where the people who have real nice houses don't have to complain, but that we would build housing for the homeless and help them. Mm-hmm.
0: Yeah, yeah. I think probably inexpensive housing is the greatest calling of our time in terms of what's really needed in infrastructure in this country. We need more quality, inexpensive housing.
1: If you could say one major thing about your book, Esoterica, what would that be?
0: I would say it's a tough-minded book, but it's a book that's written with a very deep wish for the happiness of the reader. And some people are going to open this book and say, wow, this is pretty astringent, but the hour's late. And I think we as a seeking community really need to take seriously getting a better grip on our own judgment and values versus succumbing to peer pressure. So it's a tough book, but it's a book that's written with a very, very deep wish for the happiness of its readers.
1: Do you give techniques on how to wish?
0: Oh, yeah. It's the first chapter in the book. I write an introduction explaining some of my influences and so on, because I like people to know where I'm coming from. And then the first chapter is a chapter on wishing. And I think it's something that people will find very appealing, because there's nothing childish about it at all. It's really a matter of getting in touch with one's most deeply felt desire with complete self-scrutiny and lack of embarrassment. But it's also private. You know, I'm not asking people to run out into the world and over-apply formulas, but I'm asking them to know themselves.
1: It's somewhat magical, isn't it?
0: Absolutely. I think that, listen, I describe magic as causative ritual, and a wish is the most primal form of causative ritual. It's really at the back of every magical operation, at the back of every premise that says positive thinking or the power of intention makes a difference. There, the wish is I would say, the most distilled form of a prayer, magic, any appeals that a person makes to a greater force.
1: Mitch, when we come back after the break, we'll take calls with you, but I want to talk about negativity and positivity, two very distinct different things and what they all mean. We'll be back in a moment with Mitch Horowitz right here with your calls on Coast to Coast AM.
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4: From ABC News, I'm Stephanie Officer. President Trump has now become the first sitting U.S. president to attend an NBA Finals game Monday with his appearance at the New York Knicks versus San Antonio Spurs game at Madison Square Garden. It's a decision many are criticizing after it brought strict security in and around MSG and shut out fans who wanted to be outside the arena for its traditional watch party. NBA Commissioner Adam Silver.
5: Oh, he's a genuine Knicks fan. And so, yes, there's some inconvenience to the fans here, but one looking around at the arena, it's packed. So people listen. They came early. They got through whatever extra security, which is necessary. So, as I said, I think we should be using sports to create more of a sense of community with people, not less.
4: The Knicks lost to the Spurs 115-111, their first loss in 46 days. The Spurs pushing the series 2-1. They play again at MSG Wednesday. It appears the Los Angeles mayor's race is now set for November. Registered Republican Spencer Pratt will not be in it, according to a projection by ABC News.
6: As additional ballots have been counted, with around 80% of Californians voting by mail, now Nithya Raman is projected to face Karen Bass in a runoff election for mayor of Los Angeles in November. The progressive candidate has seen her number rising as more mail-in ballots have arrived. She edged out Spencer Pratt, who President Trump had said was MAGA, in a city where only 15% of voters are registered Republicans. November's race now to be two Democrats, Karen Bass and Nithya Raman, facing off against each other. Alex Stone, ABC News, Los Angeles.
4: Some McDonald's restaurants are introducing a new AI-powered drive-thru. The company says it's part of their new global strategy. ABC's Elizabeth Schulze.
7: Was that with Hunter sauce and demon sauce?
8: Yes.
9: The chatbot, nicknamed Archie, taking orders in English and Spanish.
7: ¿Qué te gustaría ordenar?
9: McDonald's CEO saying it's 90% accurate. And writing in a memo, the Golden Arches is launching a new strategy as more of the customer journey becomes automated.
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4: With the first World Cup just days away, hundreds of concession workers at Los Angeles' SoFi Stadium have authorized a possible strike against the stadium's food service operator. ABC's Christian Cordero.
8: They voted overwhelmingly to authorize the strike. It doesn't necessarily mean that they will strike, but they're effectively putting those on the other side of the table on notice that they can walk off the job anytime between now and Friday, presumably, because that's when the deadline is for the first World Cup match here in the U.S.
4: A Louisiana man recovering from injuries after trying to evade cops Sunday by leaping into an alligator-infested swamp. It went about how you'd expect.
12: Louisiana state troopers pulled over a drunk driving suspect on an elevated highway just outside New Orleans. But before they could finish the sobriety test, the man jumped off the highway and into the alligator-infested swamp. Trooper Kyle Wagner says one of the gators attacked. But even with bite wounds, the man continued deeper into the marsh.
13: Even after getting attacked by an alligator, he continued to evade arrest.
12: Wagner says they did eventually catch the man, and after he was treated for alligator bites, arrested him on drunk driving charges. Chris Miller, ABC News, New Orleans.
4: This spring so far has been the second warmest on record in the U.S. A new report from the National Oceanic and Atmospheric Administration found Arizona, Colorado, New Mexico, and Texas all had their warmest spring since records began in 1895. All of the lower 48 states had higher than average temperatures. I'm Stephanie Officer, ABC News.
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14: I will admit, sick of tired of talking about Epstein, and I'd like to stop. I mean, it's not like there's nothing meaningful, I suppose, to occasionally discuss with it, but I think we've arrived at a point where, look, one of two things is happening. 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
1: And welcome back, George Norrie, along with Mitch Horowitz. Mitch, negativity versus positivity. I would rather be around a positive person all the time, wouldn't you?
6: Absolutely. And I think that the truth is, it's very hard for me to always maintain a positive attitude in terms of looking upon the world in a cheerful way. And I would have to say that my definition of a true positive mental attitude is evaluating circumstances based on their capacity for self-development, because there's going to be suffering and there's going to be difficulties. But if we can try to find the self-developmental part of the equation, I think that gets us through stormy weather. And that's a kind of positive thinking that I've been very interested in lately.
1: Have you heard of Professor Joseph Gallenberger?
6: Joseph Gallenberger. Is this the author of Liquid Luck?
1: Yes.
6: Yeah. Terrific work. I know you're a very, very serious admirer of his work.
1: He takes people to Las Vegas, positive and negative groups, and he said almost all the time, maybe all the time, the people with the positivity come back winners, where the negative people come back losers. He said it's just unbelievable how it seems to work.
6: You know, it's funny. there was some sort of a professional skeptic of ESP research who made a remark. You hear it all the time. How come all these people with ESP aren't hitting it big in Vegas? And The response to that, of course, is how do we know they're not? You know, the person who is successful, and admittedly it's a slender number, but the person who is successful might have that just infinitesimal edge because of what's being talked about in Liquid Luck.
1: What does positivity do for your, let's say, your health?
6: Well, I think that there's no question that not only do we experience a mind-body synergy in health, but we're only beginning to understand what, let's say, I'll call it hopeful expectancy can do for a person's health, because hopeful expectancy is the real ingredient behind the placebo result, for example. And at this point, placebo responses have been seen in weight loss, in lowering blood pressure, in creating greater muscle tone. There have been successful placebo surgeries. It's really hard to believe, but that's been on the books since 1981. And really, it's hopeful expectancy that's the trigger behind whatever the therapeutic event is. So the question, George, and this is really the tough question of life, how does one cultivate reasonable hopeful expectancy? And if we could crack that code, I think we'd open up a lot of potential in our bodies and in our lives.
1: Is it difficult to stay positive when all these things surround us?
6: It's an interesting question. I think one has to be very, very watchful of what's going on in life. I don't suggest anybody turning away from life. That's where I think it's helpful sometimes to consider positive thinking, not just being in a cheery mood, because I am not always in a cheery mood, but again, trying to regard events, trying to evaluate events based on their capacity for self-development. I think that can help a person row in a storm.
1: How many events that happen that are negative are because of our own doing?
6: I wonder about it all the time, because I struggle with looking at situations and trying to prepare myself defensively for an outcome that might be disappointing. And so I ask myself, is that healthy? Is that positive? Is that maybe slowing down the order of what I'd like to arrive? I'm not really sure. But I think what's really important, the way positivity really ultimately expresses itself, is through a persistence, morale. I suppose some people will use the term faith. I suppose instead of faith, I say persistence, which I sort of am able to get my arms around better. I think that's true positivity.
1: To the phones we go. Let's go to first-time caller Lori in Newport Beach, California. Hi, Lori.
7: Hi, George. I don't know if you remember me a long time ago at the Air and Space Museum that you were having a meet and greet and with the Alien Convention, and I gave you a an airbrushed Martian picture that my brother had made. Do you still have it?
1: Okay, that was you. That's right. I still have it in my office.
7: Oh, cool. Good stuff. Okay. Well, then what I wanted to say is that I just love you. I've listened for years. And I was thinking that how many positive things seem to come out of negative events, oddly enough. And, you know, if you're a believer in God as a great designer, the guy that made the fingerprints on everyone, you know, somehow if you just carry the belief and you can feel God around you, something positive just happens. So that's my take on it. And then say, for instance, if your parents tell you you'll never make it, then out of determination, like a negative determination, somehow people do.
1: Sometimes that works. Sometimes that works in the opposite way as well, Mitch.
6: Well, it's interesting. You know, I really like the caller's observation that there's going to be – kind of a, let's say, a pendulum swing, you know, in the opposite direction, that there is a kind of compensation in life. And in another tradition, it might be called karma. One could say that it's a kind of law of reciprocity, but, or, you know, you could even use the term entanglement, you know, if you want to extrapolate from things that we observe on the most minute particle levels. There's a kind of pendulum swing that goes on in life, and there is a compensatory flow to every ebb. And I think the caller hit on that beautifully.
1: If a child is beaten down by their parents, put down constantly, are they going to amount to anything?
6: Well, it's an interesting question. You know, I think also, as the caller was alluding, sometimes suffering is the goad that results in the traits that we're proudest of. None of us want to suffer or re-experience difficult episodes, but probably most of us would say that the traits within that we're proudest of grew out of those difficult episodes. So that's this kind of compensatory effect, you know, that we were talking about.
1: Let's go to Bill, truck driving in Oregon. Welcome to the show. Hi, Bill.
8: Yeah, hey, George. Hey, Mitch.
6: Hey there.
8: As you were talking, as you were speaking, George used to have this saying, psychic vampire. It kept running through my mind.
1: Right. Yeah.
8: I don't know why exactly, but, you know, because it's such a terrible, to me, it's such a scary thing to be called, right? And I'm surprised my wife hasn't called me that, because what me and my wife, a topic I've learned to avoid, is she's really big on positive thinking, whereas I kind of think I'm a realist. And when she is going a little overboard, in my opinion, on the positive thinking and putting positive energy out into the universe, I always say, look, would you want Jeffrey Dahmer to think positive? And she always, you know, criticizes me for that's my go-to, right, to bring her down. And I understand that. That's why I avoid it. And I'm not against positive thinking. It's just recently, I don't know if you've ever read any George Orwell. Orwell's really been on my mind lately, and, you know, because of current events. And you say peer pressure, all right? And I get it. I get what you're saying there. But have you ever thought about, like, groupthink? George Orwell, you know, and also George Orwell was a survivor of the Spanish Civil War, which was no picnic, okay? Mm-hmm. But, you know, he would, you know, he had groupthink and doublespeak. And like, when I was in Iraq, I met Itzhak Ibrahim al-Duri. Saddam called him the cockroach because he had red hair. He was on Saddam's cabinet. He was a Sufi Muslim. And, you know, like dervish, they are esoteric. They are mystical Muslims. Yeah. Some places they're considered heretics. All right. And they're persecuted, but he achieved a lot of success under Saddam's regime. So I'm not 100% convinced esotericism is a solution, but I am open to it. Because, you know, again, I think about groupthink, and I'm wondering if it's avoidable to, if you can really extricate yourself from the ills of groupthink. Have you ever considered that?
6: No, I dig that, and I think that's extremely important, and I appreciate you raising that. You know, I think that I don't have any solution on some global scale, but for the individual, I think that one of the things that contributes to groupthink is that it seems to me that most of us just have too many relationships. Like, we're just not fully built that way. Like, our ancient ancestors probably encountered as many people across their lives as we do in the course of a day, you know, just on account of social media, for example. And I think we human beings, relationships are very important, but I think we enter into too many of them. And that becomes a stressor. And I think if we can be just a little bit more willing to take a step back in terms of, like, excessive relationships, that helps us plug into something that I think is more from within.
1: Mitch, how would you categorize a narcissist?
6: I would say a narcissist is somebody who doesn't feel empathy ultimately. There's a kind of absence of empathy. They might feel emotions, but the emotions are their own. And
1: agreed.
6: It seems to me that empathy and ethics are one and the same.
1: Can you get empathy by training, or do you have to be born with it?
6: That's a tough question, George. That is a tough question because if I'm going to be frank, you know, I think that it's something that maybe can be strengthened. But I think there's certain sensitivity that people enter the world with temperamentally. And I think that a certain fineness of empathy is maybe innate. But there's a scale, there's a sliding scale. I think it can be strengthened, but I think there needs to be a spark of something there.
1: Next up, Thomas is with us in La Jolla, California. Hi, Tom.
9: Hi, George. I thank you and Tom Danheiser for accepting my call.
1: Sure.
9: And Mitch Horowitz, always a pleasure.
6: Likewise, great to hear your voice.
9: Tonight, I'm reminded of the song, Don't Worry, Be Happy.
6: Mm-hmm.
9: Comment and then a question, if I may. The comment is, Neville Goddard, among his many teachings, considered his most important teaching to be that of what he called revision. Mm-hmm. Revision. And revision is the idea that, yes, we can change the present. Yes, we can change the future. But we can also reimagine, revisualize, reframe the past, mm-hmm. and actually have it happen. Mm-hmm. And Neville Goddard spoke about that. Another Coast to Coast guest, Lynn McTaggart, also mm-hmm. speaks about it as retrocausality, the mm-hmm. idea that the past is not fixed in stone, but it can be reimagined, revisualized,
6: yes.
9: reframed. And so I was wondering if you could expand on that, Neville's teaching on revision, the idea that you can change the past by revisualizing it. And again, thank you. Avoid worry, be happy.
6: Thank you. And always great to hear from you. Neville's most challenging idea and the idea that he felt he would become best known for was just what Thomas was describing, revision, the idea of revisiting a scene in an emotive visual way while you're in a meditative state and rerunning it as you wish it would occur. And what's interesting is this ties into the development that he was citing in retrocausality, which is results. First of all, retrocausality has been a subject area in quantum physics for many years, but it's recently crossed the bridge to cognition. I won't go into the study. I write about it extensively in some of my books, but the idea that the past and future have a causal linkage is really what's being driven at. And that may be the very reason why some of this positive thinking stuff is so important, because we may be imagining things into the past. And Gurdjieff put it this way, the past controls the future, but the present controls the past. There's a great mystery in that. And that may be where this positive thinking actually goes into effect in terms of the human experience.
10: Ask your question.
1: Mitch, you there?
6: Oh, now I'm here. Yeah, I lost you on audio. All good now.
1: All right, that's good. Back to negativity and positivity. How do you become positive when you're negative?
6: I wouldn't force it. I think that sometimes emotions have to run their course, and it's asking too much of the individual to reverse a negative experience. I think they're a yin-yang makes up life. But I would say during that negative experience, let's all try to come together as a seeking community and as individuals and ask, is there something in this that's developing of self? And from that, can I find that element that is really like an opposing pendulum swing, a positive compensation for the experience?
1: Why is it when you treat a child badly, they grow up to be a bad person?
6: Well, you know, it's interesting. We all imitate what we grew up with, and that is a fearful symmetry of life. But there's also people, you know, must be said, who are treated badly or who suffer, and that becomes a goad to their excellence. And I wish it could happen in every single case. That's not always the human story, but those instances, you know, should be noted as well.
1: Mitch, we're going to come back and take final calls with you in a moment. Mitch Horowitz with us. His book that's coming out very soon, Esoterica, Formulas Against the False Self.
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4: Stephanie Officer. He is now the first sitting U.S. president to attend an NBA Finals game Monday. President Trump at Madison Square Garden to watch Game 3 of the New York Knicks versus San Antonio Spurs, invited by the owner. Yet when his face was shown on the Jumbotron, New Yorkers had this frosty response. Police in South Philadelphia continue searching for a pair of suspects involved in the murder of a rising Penn State senior over the weekend. New surveillance video capturing 22-year-old Billy Schmidt's final moments chasing the suspects after they reportedly stole his cell phone during a night out watching the NBA Finals. One of the two unidentified suspects then pulling out a gun and firing at Schmidt, hitting him in the chest and killing him. His father, Bill Schmidt, telling ABC News,
5: "I want to find the two people and make them pay."
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1: 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Because it was like the scene from The Grinch where his heart grows three sizes.
3: And what happened then? 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
1: Next hour, attorney Danny Sheehan joins us to talk about UFO disclosure. Looking forward to that. We'll be back in a moment with Mitch Horowitz and Final Calls as we talk about Esoterica on Coast to Coast AM. Have you signed up yet to become a Coast Insider? 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
2: I love being a Coast Insider. 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
3: Hey, this is Buck. I'm a Coast to Coast Insider, and I'll tell you what. It's a great thing for me. Here in West Virginia, we get inundated with snow. 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
1: 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It says Insider. 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
1: And welcome back, George Norrie, along with Mitch Horowitz and your final calls, Esoterica, Formulas Against the False Self, his book that comes out when, Mitch?
8: It's out June 16th, and it can be pre-ordered wherever you buy books.
1: Great. Let's go back to the calls. Let's go to John in Wisconsin. Hey, John, go ahead.
9: Hello, George. Hello, Mitch. Several brief comments, please. Earlier, George asked Mitch for his definition of the word wish. I am so thankful for Mitch's response. I believe that a wish can lead to a calculated risk and immense prosperity. If the Wright brothers didn't wish for a better form of transportation, we may still be traveling across the country in automobiles and overseas in a boat. I get frustrated when people stay in a miserable comfort zone because they fail to wish for a calculated risk that can improve their lives. Mitch, Bex wishes on the book. Glad it's on audio. George, thank you for taking my call.
1: Thank you, John.
8: Thank you.
1: You like those comments, Mitch?
8: Yeah, I think that's absolutely terrific. I think that it's so important to get in touch with that side of ourselves. And I think that even if a person arrives at a wish that they're not able to immediately act on, if you can take even just small, very nascent steps in its direction, it's legitimate. But the key thing is to at least know. And you don't tell anybody, it's yours, it belongs to you. And I really encourage people to go to that place.
1: Why are some people luckier than others, Mitch?
8: Wow, that's a tough one. There might be trace amounts of ESP going on. Maybe that person who has just a small wrinkle, an infinitesimal edge in terms of data of whatever kind, maybe that's what we call luck. But certainly it seems to me there's also ways that we're able to cultivate luck, and I think probably wishing is at the top of that list.
1: Do we, when you say create luck, how do you do that?
8: Well, I think that, first of all, there are certain behaviors that tend to be lucky, certain behaviors that are unlucky. Like, for example, boredom is a very unlucky behavior. When people do foolish things, they're very often doing them out of boredom. Whereas at the same time, I would say it's a lucky behavior to circulate among people and to be sure that you're among people who believe in whatever it is you're trying to accomplish. I think that actually brings a lot of good luck if one wants to describe it as serendipity, if one wants to describe it as something that exceeds all expectation, that brings luck.
1: Christopher in Oklahoma, east of the Rockies. Hi, Christopher.
10: Hey, good morning. How you guys doing?
1: Good, buddy.
8: Good.
1: Thank you.
8: Thank you.
10: All this talk about wishing makes me think of Pinocchio. My question is, in the 80s, the magazine Popular Mechanics leaked the design of the H-bomb. And if you look at it, it looks very like the tabernacle in the wilderness.
8: Mm-hmm.
10: And I'm wondering if you've ever delved into that.
8: I've heard about that release, but I never saw the illustrations, and I will make a point of looking for it.
1: Mitch, in everything you've done in your history of your career, what would you say is the most satisfying aspect of what you do?
8: Well, meeting readers, kind of running into people who had a positive experience with a book, you know, something along those lines. I think those are the most positive aspects of my career. You know, if I meet somebody and they say, hey, look, you know, I thought this really clarified something, either historically or like in terms of spiritual practice, if I'm able to get a certain message across to one person and, you know, meeting that individual, I would say that's the high point of my career.
1: Is the occult still prevalent in the United States?
8: Oh, yeah, for sure. I mean, look, we're we're a nation that is possessed of so many different beliefs and popular metaphysical practices, whether you call it the power of intent or law of attraction or selection, as I do, manifesting. I mean, that's probably the most widespread metaphysical movement in modern life, and that's really tapping into the occult or hidden powers of the psyche. People will have different traditions in which they couch it or reference points, but that's chiefly what's going on. So, you know, seen from a certain perspective, the occult is an evergreen in this country.
1: Let's go to Ted, truck driving in California. Hey, Ted, go ahead.
11: Yeah, a lot of fun rolling coast to coast. Listen to the host. With the most, hey Mitch, I think you're hey onto something here. You know that I'm glad you brought up serendipity. I was waiting to hear that word, and it was a lot of fun listening to the whirling dervishes and George Orwell. I wanted to say that word esoteric is pretty much synonymous with occult. Occult merely means hidden, and esoteric means only known by the select few. As a stage magician, I'm very familiar with that term. So love what you're doing. I'm into the positive feeling. And my last thought is, speaking of Orwell, you know, it makes me want to put a metamorphic rock in my wrist rocket and plunk a couple people so I can show them what a UFO is, because people are still saying UFO when they want to be saying foreign spacecraft. Or, you know, they want the word spacecraft in there. So I'm definitely veering away from news speak, and I love your thoughts. Thank you much.
8: Thank you. Thank you, my man. Appreciate it. I do draw a difference between esoteric and occult.

0: down those roads that are meaningful to us.
1: Let's go to Sue in North Carolina, east of the Rockies. Hello, Susan. Go ahead.
2: Hi, George.
1: Hi.
2: How you doing?
0: Hey there.
2: Yeah, hi. I was wondering, talking about, narcissism and narcissist again, if you've been a victim of that all your life, what might be going on and how can you break it?
0: You know, when I was younger, I worked in book publishing, and I published a book on narcissism by a therapist who I thought was very, very good. And she had really studied the problem, and her point of view was that you really need to do your very best just to get away from a narcissist, because it's a pattern that's very stuck and is very draining. And of course, I say that with the realization that there are some people who are in situations where they just can't get away. But, you know, first and foremost, I think we owe it to ourselves to ask, can I, you know, and am I being just kind of habitual here? Can I get away? And, you know, see what the answer is. And if a person can't, then I think just within that acknowledgement of the situation and the wish to get away, is an act of self-disclosure that I think is empowering by itself.
1: Mitch, where does religion fit into some of this?
0: Well, I think religion is really a disciplined tradition that expresses humanity's wish to relate to greater existence. And I value the religions enormously. I grew up in a traditionally Jewish household. I had an Orthodox bar mitzvah. That's not part of my life today. My search goes outside the religions, although weaves within them, and I have tremendous respect for them.
1: Let's go to Jeremy in North Dakota. Hello, Jeremy.
3: Hello, George. Mitch.
0: Hey there.
3: I've grown to conclusion based on listening to all your stuff on hold. And my conclusion is that a wish is more of a singular action, though it's related to its more general and all-encompassing action of hope.
1: What do you think of that, Mitch?
0: Yeah. You know, it's interesting. Like, in some respects, a wish is a change of condition, you know, and I think the caller is expressing something very important in that. There's a kind of universal change of condition that a wish, a real wish, would be bringing about. So it's less about getting something than, in a certain sense, entering an experience, like a greater experience of yourself.
1: Let's go to first-time caller Rosa in Lemon Grove, California. Hi, Rosa.
4: Hi, how are you? Can you hear me?
1: Yes.
4: Okay, great. I guess I'll start off by, I went blind like about 9 years ago after being married to a sociopath, but that's another story. So this is my take, kind of common sense things is like, start your day every day with a positive expectation, and it can be anything, you know, anything positive, you know, that something positive is going to happen today. And the next thing I put was take time to prioritize and plan. And number three, give a gift to everyone. I mean, it could be something as simple as a smile, a hi, holding the door for somebody. You know, like, so in four, what did I put down? Oh, deflect, of course. This is your thing. Partisan and religious topics. Let's see what I get for number five is assume people have good intention. Six is eat high-quality food slowly. In other words, like, savor it. Seven, let go of your results. I mean, once you deal with it, you're present, you deal with it, just let it go, and then just see what transpires. And the last thing I have is end each day with gratitude.
0: Mm-hmm.
1: Rosa, you could write your own book. Go ahead, Mitch.
0: I think that's absolutely terrific. And I know the listeners would appreciate having that list up on the website. I liked every single one of those principles. I especially liked give people a gift. The smile, the holding open of a door, just showing that you recognize somebody's worth, that's a gift. And I thought that was just

0: terrific.
1: Mitch, you mentioned karma earlier in the program. What goes around comes around. I truly believe that, don't you?
0: Absolutely. You know, I don't think that I don't think there's ever been a civilization here on Earth that didn't have some concept of karma. And it gets put into different terms and language. I might use the term reciprocity. People talk of compensation, a pendulum swing. Gurdjieff said every stick has two ends. I don't think there's been a culture that doesn't see a cause and effect in life.
1: Let's go to Kurt in Nashville, Tennessee for a quick question. Kurt, go ahead.
2: Hello?
1: Yeah.
2: It's a very good program tonight, George.
1: Thank you.
2: I would like to ask your guest, rather, has he ever interviewed a human hybrid?
1: A human hybrid, Mitch, have you?
0: Not that I'm aware of, although, man, let me tell you, I have conducted some interviews that have made me wonder, but not that I'm personally aware of. And, you know, in this world of ours, there are mysteries amid everyday life, but no, not that I'm aware of.
1: What's your next project after this book comes out?
0: Well, I'm working on a book called The Yoga of Money. I'm going to be teaching for a week in July at the Omega Institute this summer. That's in New York's Hudson Valley. So people can look up Omega Institute and get those details. And I got this new book launching, Esoterica, on June 16th. And for those who are in New York, we're having a launch event. So you can find that easily, like on my social media or my website.
1: Let's not let 15 months go by this time, Mitch.
0: All right. I will look forward to it, George. And it's great to be with you and Tommy.
1: The website is linked up at coasttocoastam.com, and his book is called Esoterica, Formulas Against the False Self. Back in a moment with attorney Danny Sheehan as we talk about UFOs.
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0: And now, the next chapter of the Serta Counting Sheep.
1: Hey, Uncle Number One, why aren't we counted anymore?
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3: From ABC News, I'm Stephanie Officer. Tensions in the Middle East remain high after Iran and Israel reach a temporary agreement to stop firing on each other. ABC's Jonathan Carl.
4: President Trump this morning pleading with both sides, posting on social media, Israel and Iran must immediately stop shooting. Within hours, Iran and Israel backed down. But in a televised address, Israeli Prime Minister Netanyahu remained defiant. If the terrorist regime makes the mistake of attacking us again, he said, we will respond with force.
3: It appears the Los Angeles mayor's race is now set for November, and registered Republican Spencer Pratt will not be in it, according to a projection by ABC News.
5: As additional ballots have been counted, with around 80% of Californians voting by mail, now Nithya Raman is projected to face Karen Bass in a runoff election for mayor of Los Angeles in November. The progressive candidate has seen her numbers rising as more mail-in ballots have arrived. She edged out Spencer Pratt, who President Trump had said was MAGA, in a city where only 15% of voters are registered Republicans. November's race now to be two Democrats, Karen Bass and Nithya Raman, facing off against each other. Alex Stone, ABC News, Los Angeles.
3: Broken speaker, finicky zipper, a growing trend is repair cafes, urging you to fix it instead of pitch it. ABC's Chuck Sievertson.
6: It's part of a new brand of what's called anti-consumerism, efforts to offer an alternative to mass-produced disposable goods that have dominated the economy for the last half century. Repair cafes are free events where volunteers with technical know-how help neighbors fix household items. They started in the Netherlands with a single cafe in 2009 and grew to a global nonprofit. At a recent event in New Paltz, New York, volunteers helped attendees fix items from lamps and knives to sound mixers and bulky zippers.
3: Bill Maher set to receive the Mark Twain Prize for American Humor at the Kennedy Center later this month. You're listening to ABC News.
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3: Ukrainian officials say Russian drone strikes hit a nuclear fuel storage facility near Chernobyl, but radiation levels at the site are stable. Ukraine responding with its own drone strikes. ABC News chief foreign correspondent Ian Panel reporting from Moscow.
9: There are at least 500,000, half a million Russians have lost their lives in this war. Many more, of course, have been wounded. And, of course, that has an impact on immediate family and extended family and friends. And so that makes people even more aware.
3: In Maine Senate race tomorrow, Democrats are divided over their frontrunner Graham Plattner as they hope to unseat Republican Susan Collins. ABC's Jay O'Brien.
10: A report in the New York Times and the Wall Street Journal that Plattner's wife had alerted Plattner's campaign in the early stages of it that she had uncovered before he was a candidate that he had sent a sexually explicit text messages to as many as a dozen women. Plattner's wife have said that they have reconciled, that they've been to couples therapy. They call those reports gossip, et cetera, et cetera. And then there was reporting last week out of the New York Times that spoke to a number of ex-girlfriends of Plattner, but one in particular alleged, and I'll quote directly from the article, that he was, quote, physically threatening at times.
3: An airline industry trade group

0: Warns soaring energy costs could nearly halve profits this year. The Bureau of Transportation Statistics reports U.S. airlines used less fuel in April than they did at the same time last year, but spent about $6 billion more for it. I'm Stephanie Officer, ABC News.
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1: And welcome back. George Norrie with you. Daniel Sheehan with us. Wait till you hear his bio here. Holds a unique perspective as special counsel to the 1977 U.S. Congressional Research Service's official report to then-President Jimmy Carter on the potential existence of extraterrestrial intelligence in the UFO phenomena. Also, the 1994 attorney for the late Dr. John Mack of the Harvard Medical School, author of Abduction, Human Encounters with Aliens, former 20-year general counsel of the 2001 Disclosure Project, general counsel of the 2013 Citizens Public Hearings on Disclosure, and current attorney for Luis Elizondo, the director of the 10-year top-secret United States Pentagon's classified investigation of the UFO-UAP phenomenon. Daniel was also the 1970s and 80s general counsel to the United States Jesuit headquarters in Washington, D.C., the National Office of Social Ministry. Daniel, welcome back. Always good seeing you, Dan.
5: Terrific, George. Always good to be here with you.
1: Did you have fun at Contact in the Desert?
5: Absolutely a delight. It was a delight. It's super busy all the way through. I had four 2-hour presentations and then two or three panels. So it was busy times, but it was all of it was terrific.
1: Did you make the banquet at all?
5: Yes, I did.
1: What did you think of that video of animation of me and George Knapp?
5: I thought that was pretty interesting. That was really cool.
1: Daniel, how did you get involved in being a counsel for so many UFO subjects, basically?
5: Well, actually, there wasn't a lot of competition for the position, George, way back then. It was difficult for people to find an attorney with adequate experience and contacts that would actually wade into this area. But I was committed to this right from the very beginning, So that when I was contacted originally in early 1977 to be special counsel for the investigation that President Carter wanted, I was completely supportive of that. And it turns out that all of my superiors at the Jesuit headquarters were very supportive of me doing this. So I knew from the very beginning that this was something that was sooner or later going to be breaking into the public. And you just have to be there ahead of time.
1: Now, our current president, Donald Trump, has ordered the release of some UFO files, and they've released a couple batches. What do you think of them?
5: Well, for a person who spent 50 years digging into all of this and researching all of this and talking with major sources, et cetera, you know, it wasn't all that impressive. But on the other hand, the vast majority of people in the country had never seen some of these classified documents and videos and photographs and things like that. I had known about a lot of them, as did a lot of other people, Richard Dolan and others, the folks that have been investigating this. But in fact, you know, that over a billion people tuned into that, you know, war.gov /UFO site, you know, right in the first week. And it's just kept on building all this time. So we've had probably as high as 2 billion people have actually tuned in to review these documents. And there are some gems in there that even I, you know, had not seen before.
1: I still think, though, they're holding back on the good stuff. What do you think?
5: Oh, yes, they are. There's no doubt about that. I was talking with Lou about it the other night. Lou and I were together up in San Francisco at the United States Marine Corps Museum. We did a big two-hour program together on stage talking about the present state of the disclosure. And, you know, he said that, you know, that we're coming from the East Coast. We're just barely across the mountains to the Mississippi. You know, in getting this information out, we still have all the way to go to the other coast. So, you know, we're only about maybe 30% into this right now, you know, with everything that the UFO community has uncovered over the past 80 years, you know, and the tranches that have been released by the government now, we're about a third of the way in. But there's an awful lot more and the best stuff still being concealed.
1: Do you think we'll ever get to the best stuff?
5: Oh, yes. Oh, yeah. No, we'll when I say we, even that means even you and me, George.
1: Right.
5: You know, that we'll just within the next 20 years that you and I have of our active activity before we both retire and start writing books, you know, that we'll get it even in within our lifetimes.
1: What would you say might be the most fantastic releases that have come out so far?
5: Well, as you recall, that you know, from the time that the December 17th, 2017 front page report from the New York Times, which basically revealed for the first time the fact that the government was in fact actively investigating UFOs when they had repeatedly issued public statements saying they weren't, you know, that was one of the first revelations, and since then, you know, we've gotten actual confirmation now from U.S. government sources that UFOs are real, that they know that they are actual vehicles. These are technological vehicles. They're not just, you know, the spotlights, you know, reflecting off the bottom of clouds or mistaken flocks of birds. You know, these are real vehicles. They now know that that they're U.S. government has actually recovered physical UFO craft that were in possession of a number of them, even fully operational UFOs. And very importantly, that we've got bodies, biological evidence of the occupants of these vehicles that has been tested and proven to be non-human. And the fact that we're engaged, there's a secret element in the government that's engaged in reverse engineering this technology to try to make weapons, you know, so that and now very importantly, you know, we've had revealed to us that Eric Davis has acknowledged, you know, back in the November 21st, 2025. A video of Age of Disclosure, he's revealed that he's had direct conversations with President Bush Sr., who confirmed that back in 1964 at Holloman U.S. Air Force Base in New Mexico, that a UFO landed on the tarmac by obvious prearrangement, and a non-human but humanoid being exited the vehicle and had face-to-face direct communications with official U.S. Air Force officers and apparently CIA personnel, and that they actually had direct communication with each other. So this is, and most recently, we've had Eric Davis at Contact in the Desert, right. George, I don't know if you were there at that, where he's finally admitted that these are not extra-dimensional beings. They're extraterrestrial, that they are from other star systems. They're physical beings. You know, that it appears to some people that they may be extra-dimensional because of the way they travel, because of the way they transit from their star system to ours, that they can go in a special means of going from just instantaneously almost from their star system to ours, and they rematerialize here. And it gives the impression to some people that they're extra dimensional, but he was very specific about the fact that they know now that they are in fact organic beings from other star systems. All of this is an extraordinary amount of information to actually have revealed now to us. So those are some of the key things that we have found out and had like government experts now confirm to us, you know, since 2017.
1: We lost Nick Pope about a month ago.
5: Yes.
1: What a tremendous loss to the field, huh?
5: Oh, no, that's true. Nicky was a total sweetheart. For those of us who have laughed and cried with him and, you know, drank with him upon occasion at all of these different gatherings that we've had, he was a joy to the whole community. He was loved by everyone.
1: He sure was. I'm going to give you some names, Daniel, and you tell me what you think of their ability through this disclosure project. Of course, you represent Luis Elizondo,
5: yes,
1: who head up the Pentagon's program. Why did he decide to go public?
5: Well, there's two or three different layers to this, obviously, George. You know, as he reported, he had become totally frustrated over the fact that even though he had been charged officially with investigating and finding out what the information was that we actually were in possession of, our government, that he kept having doors slammed in his face and being warned away from continuing the investigation. He got very frustrated. He wrote a letter to Secretary of Defense Mattis, and it was stopped. They wouldn't let the letter go to him. So he got totally frustrated, his public position, and therefore that he resigned in protest. So that's his general position. But it's quite clear, as was learned later when people threatened him and said they were going to take away his security clearance and everything, that it became clear that he had been explicitly authorized to release the information that he did, that both he and Christopher Mellon, the Deputy Assistant Secretary of Defense for Intelligence under both the Clinton administration and the W. Bush administration, they'd both been cleared officially from those above them to reveal this information, so that you could see that there was this impression being given to the American public and the world that Lou and Chris, for example, were kind of defying the powers that be to reveal this information. But in fact, it was clear that they were participating in a program pursuant to which they were being directly authorized to reveal this information, so that there's this program going on that has this kind of twofold dimension. One is the appearance of these people being whistleblowers, but you need to understand they have retained their security clearances throughout this entire period since 2017, even until today. So it's clear that they're being authorized from above to reveal this information, but that they're participating in this kind of drama of appearing to be whistleblowers defying the powers that be, but they're actually participating in a program to roll this information out in a way that people will hear it. And now different people interpret that differently. For example, obviously, some of the people, for example, Stephen Greer, you know, whom I love dearly and served as general counsel for the Disclosure Project for 20 years, you know, he interprets this in the most nefarious of ways, that, you know, that they're lying and they're part of a covert operation to control and deceive us about it. But the fact of the matter is that those of us who know the details about this realize that they're actually participating in a much more sophisticated program of rolling out this information in a way that facilitates people and the media and the institutions of our country to absorb the information. So that's really what's going on.
1: Does it aggravate you, Daniel, that they're holding back this information?
5: Well, it's interesting. They haven't let me in on some of the dimensions of this whole program. So I know that the more one knows about it, the less aggravated one gets. But I'm convinced that they're rolling it out too slowly. I'm convinced that they've revealed far less than they should have been, even since 2017. And it's absolutely clear that there's a program still going on, which is blatantly unconstitutional. You know, the lying to members of Congress, the deceiving members of Congress, deceiving some presidents themselves, you know, and embezzling, you know, hundreds of billions of dollars from programs that the Congress has appropriated money for, that is being illegally diverted into this program in order to keep it secret. All of those things are criminal, and they're unconstitutional. Anytime I encounter unconstitutional conduct, that aggravates me. But this particular program is so astounding and so important in its impact upon the people. I can understand how some of the people that have been involved in the program can believe, even though I don't agree with them, that, you know, that this may be the best way to get the information out. But I'm doing my very best in all of my meetings with these men, you know, to convince them that they should convince their higher ups that this should be sped up, that we need more of this information more quickly, and that it's necessary because in order to get the Congress to start passing the laws that will be necessary to adjust a number of the major institutions of our human family to absorb this information and to make use of the information, they need to know sooner than later that this is all real and what this information is in order to do their job. Because this next step after disclosure of adjusting all of our institutions, including our religious and spiritual institutions, right, is going to be quite an endeavor. So we need to get doing this sooner than later.
1: Daniel, explain who David Grush is and his role.
5: Oh, David. Now, David Grush was a very high-ranking officer in the National Geospatial Intelligence Agency, an agency which 99% of the people in the country never even knew existed, but it was extremely important with regard to the surveillance of nearby space. He was also a major officer in the National Reconnaissance Office and served directly on the UAP or UFO task force in the Pentagon that was set up after Lou Elizondo came forward publicly with Chris Mellon in December of 2017 and revealed the existence of this program inside the Pentagon, that it was secretly moved to the Office of Naval Intelligence. David Grush was one of the people that was one of the high-ranking officers in that. Now, what some people don't know is the fact that when Chris Mellon and Lou Elizondo revealed all this information to the New York Times, the people inside the Pentagon who had not gotten the memo on this, that this had been authorized, they assigned someone to investigate the security clearances of Lou and Chris and threatened to revoke them. That was David Grush who got that assignment. I was in communication with David when this process was going on and helped provide the information to him that showed that Lou and Chris had been authorized by the United States Defense Department Office of Pre-Publication Security Review to release all of the information that they did. When David did that, he said, well, they're authorized, so I'm clearing them. And then he started catching grief from the people, again, in the Pentagon and other places that had not gotten the memo, that weren't in on what the dynamic was here. And that's what led David to file the complaint with the inspector general, the general's IG, inspector general of the intelligence community. And then he came outside. He retired. And he is the guy who provided the information to the House Oversight Committee, first to the Senate Intelligence Committee and Armed Services Committee, then to the House Oversight Committee. And he not only went public on June 11th of 2023 in his interview with Ross Coulthart on News Nation, but shortly thereafter on July 23rd of 2023, publicly testified to, before the United States Congress, revealing the fact that we were actually in possession of UFO craft and that we had a kinetic program going on, knocking down UFOs so that we could get a hold of undamaged UFOs to reverse engineer their technology. And he's the guy that revealed to Congress and to the country in a public hearing that we were in possession of the bodies of actual non-human occupants of these craft. He's an extraordinarily important person in this process of revelation.
1: Daniel, we're going to take a short break. 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
4: In a statement, the family of Kyle Busch says a medical evaluation concluded Busch died of severe pneumonia that progressed into sepsis and then resulted in rapid and overwhelming complications from the sepsis. Busch was 41 years old when he died suddenly on Thursday, days before competing in the Coca-Cola 600 at Charlotte Motor Speedway. He leaves behind his wife and two young children.
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5: Officer, President Trump claims negotiations with Iran are continuing steadily. ABC's Jonathan Carl.
6: I spoke with President Trump just a short while ago over the phone. He insisted that talks are actively underway with the Iranians right now, telling me repeatedly he doesn't want anything to get in the way of his deal, saying, quote, we're trying to finish it up.
5: In the Dominican Republic, two American pilots were killed in a fiery crash while on their way to the U.S. to pick up their client. ABC's Matt Rivers.
7: Officials say the Gulfstream 200 took off from Puerto Rico and had just refueled in the DR. The pilots were then back in the air, bound for Austin, Texas, when they reported an emergency and tried returning to the airport. Yadier Molina, a former all-star catcher for the St. Louis Cardinals, says the jet was headed to pick him up, along with family and friends, and take them back to Puerto Rico. Molina tonight expressing his condolences to the families of those two pilots, saying, "This is all so heartbreaking."
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1: We'll take your calls next hour with Daniel Sheehan as we talk about UFO and UAP disclosure, so make sure you're part of the program. And of course, Tom is here to talk about some incredible stuff happening with ParanormalDate.com.
2: This is going to be so much fun. 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Only time will tell. This is going to be a fun show. 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
1: That's going to be exciting, Tom.
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4: Whether it's physical activity, obesity, diet, smoking, low on hormones, stress, sleep disorders, or your age can be supported by reducing inflammation and aiding the body to heal itself appropriately. 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
1: Welcome back. George Norrie with attorney Daniel Sheehan. Daniel, let's talk about some more of these players. You mentioned Dr. Eric Davis. Tell us a little bit more about him.
9: Dr. Eric Davis is probably the highest or chief engineer in the covert program to reverse engineer the actual UFO craft and working on the kind of nuts and bolts of trying to understand how these craft work. You know, what is their propulsion system? What type of bizarre and extraordinary physics are involved in their anti-gravity capacities, et cetera? He is a deep insider on the mechanics, the nuts and bolts of it. And because of that, he has gotten access to discuss things with other people who have other specialties in this area. For example, he has been able to talk with the people who have determined that these beings are biological beings. You know, they're not robots. They're not AI generated, genetically engineered kind of robots of any kind. These are organically generated, evolved beings from other star systems. And he's been an insider in the discussions trying to figure these things out from those that are outside of the innermost circle. So he is part of the group that is not part of the innermost circle, but he's at the edges of it as the major engineer in doing this. And he's had direct access to talking to presidents about it. For example, George Bush Sr., who was in fact briefed in on the program. And yet George Bush Sr. had refused to provide information to President Carter back in 1976 when George Bush was the head of the Central Intelligence Agency. And later President Bush actually informed Eric Davis that that Bush had not been briefed in on the actual inner information about UFOs until he actually became vice president under Ronald Reagan. And as most of us know, he was in many ways the functional president of the United States during the Reagan-Bush administration from 1980 to 1988. And that's when he found out about the reality of the UFO information. And so he's a very key person, and he has been given a green light to talk about this and has chosen to do so in a way that's a little more fulsome than some of the others have, even to the point of revealing the information about the direct face-to-face contact that took place back in April of 1964 at the Holloman Air Force Base in New Mexico that I mentioned earlier. That's Eric Davis has been talking about that.
1: Unbelievable, these people. Hal Putoff, 89 years old, remote viewer.
9: Hal Putoff is a man of all seasons. He's a physicist, a materials physicist, and an extraordinarily well informed guy. You know, he was part of NIDS. He was also a part of the Advanced Physics Working Group, all that worked with Robert Bigelow. He is very, very well informed about the most details. He's a guy that is probably closer to the very almost outer edge of the tight circle of people that know the most about this. He has clearly taken an oath that is more intense than most of the other players that anybody knows about. And it's important to know that there is a level of secrecy about this particular program, pursuant to which people who are going to be given access to some of the closest information to the outer circle of the inner circle, the outer boundaries of the inner circle, that they take an oath that if in fact they break their oath, they can in fact be executed summarily. It's, in my opinion, completely unconstitutional. There's no legitimate authority for that. But once the authority has been granted or demanded on the part of the Central Intelligence Agency to be able to actually execute people, without the due process of law, I guess they take the position that if a person has formally agreed to be executed, if they violate their security clearance, that they convince themselves that that satisfies the due process of law. But I believe that Hal is one of the people who is in that outer concentric circle that may well have taken that oath. That's why you see him being extraordinarily careful about things that he says. But you can see that he was a major featured player in the November 21st, 2025 documentary film, Age of Disclosure. And now you see him actually appearing on podcasts, live podcasts, with Dan Farah, who was the director of that particular documentary film. And Dan Farah, sitting there right next to Hal Puthoff, is revealing information that Dan Farah acquired during his research in preparing the documentary film, Age of Disclosure, which was not even ever put into the film. And Hal Puthoff has now been given the green light to accompany Dan Farah while Dan Farah is making revelations like that, and nodding and agreeing with them. So he's in this kind of extraordinarily interesting role now of playing second chair, basically, to Dan Farah, and Dan Farah revealing things that go even farther than the documentary film, Age of Disclosure, went, with Hal sitting there confirming it, which is a really important step, because most everybody who knows Hal knows that he found out things during the remote viewing program that reveals some of the most sensitive espionage secrets that the United States government has of the capabilities that were actually reached in the remote viewing program by people like Pat Price. Pat Price was actually able to read, to enter into buildings at a distance of over 100 miles away and actually enter into their file drawers and read documents, you know, from a distance of 100 miles. These things are known by Hal Puthoff. And so he harbors some of the deepest secrets of our United States espionage services. He's a very, very important man and totally respected by virtually everyone in the UFO field.
1: The memoirs of Jay Stratton, the aerospace scientist, picked up by Dan Farah, right?
9: Yes. Well, it's out of the shadows that Jay has actually gotten his book written

0: which interestingly enough was tasked with giving the impression that our government as a whole really didn't know as much about the UFO phenomenon and their occupants as they really do. So in a certain sense, that program was a beard, if you will, is the term that's used, that was a cover operation, suggesting that they were ignorant of and really unable to understand certain things about the UFOs and the occupants, which in fact is really understood by the deeper circles of our government. But that's a role that that Jay Stratton and Travis and Lucaskey played and are still playing to some extent.
1: Technically, though, why are they not really doing what they did with the government before? Why have their programs ended?
0: Well, it's in the programs that they were involved in were actually designed in part to provide for the government a cover operation, pretending that our government and the people in our government really didn't know and understand the UFO stuff. One of the classic examples in spy craft is, in order to protect a secret, the best way to protect the secret is to pretend that you're revealing it. And so what they were doing is they were pretending that it wasn't really understood what the UFOs were, and that they were part of this outside group that were kind of banging on the doors and trying to look in the windows and try to find out what our government knew, where to a great extent, a lot of them knew a lot more and still know a lot more than they have revealed. And all of these people, Lou Elizondo, Chris Mellon, Dave Grush, Eric Davis, Hal Puthoff, Jay Stratton, Travis Tyler, and Lucaskey, all of these guys know a lot more than they have already revealed.
1: Are they holding back, Daniel?
0: Oh, yes. Oh, yes, they're holding back under orders from those above them. They are in fact under they're men under authority. They have taken oaths. They've been given instructions to allow them to reveal certain information, but other information which they possess, they are still prohibited from publicly revealing. In fact, there was a very telling moment when Lou Elizondo, back in the I think November 13th, 2025, public hearing with the House Oversight Committee. He was asked directly by Eric Burleson, the second term congressman from Missouri, who holds the brief, actually, or the portfolio, as they refer to it, on the UFO issue for the House Oversight Committee. Asked Lou Elizondo in open session if he, Lou, and he were allowed to be in a skiff. And since they both have high security clearances, would Lou Elizondo be able to provide the kind of detailed information to Eric Burleson that would have convinced him as a skeptic that we are really in possession of one or more non-human origin extraterrestrial spacecraft and in possession of one or more bodies of the non-human occupants? Would Lou Elizondo be able to provide that detail to the Congress? And Lou Elizondo said no, that he would not be allowed to do that. That would have to be approved by higher ups above him. So it's quite, but it was clear that Lou Elizondo knows the information. Knows a lot more information than he has revealed so far, as do all of these men. But they're right in the process now that the tranches of documents are being released. At least two of the tranches have been. There's one more, I think tomorrow, actually today, in most of the country, here on the 9th of June of 2026. David Grush and Eric Burleson and others are going to be it's Annapolona Annapolona

0: what's this? Anyway, she and possibly Senator Mike Rounds and possibly also Senator Chuck Schumer are going to be appearing on Capitol Hill later today, announcing that if in fact Donald Trump doesn't authorize the revelation of some more significant information in the next tranche of documents and videos and photos that they're going to be releasing, then these people may well be willing to reveal more than Trump has already agreed to reveal. So that process is going on still. There is this cat and mouse type of impression being given to the American public that there is this dynamic going on, but because what they're trying to do is they're trying to get the executive branch to publicly admit this information so that the Congress doesn't have to do it in their stead. Whereas, as a constitutional attorney, and co-founder of the Harvard Civil Rights Law Review at Harvard Law School from years ago, I'm insisting that it be Congress that reveal this information. That's their job. They're the oversight authority in our government.
1: Stay with us, Daniel. We're going to come back and take calls with you next. Daniel Sheehan with us, talking about UFO, UAP disclosure. Truly amazing, the type of people who are within government who are coming forward in dribs and drabs to tell us what they know.
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1: Every Friday, we share our two passions, coffee and politics. Mills got in some hot water a little bit. I think it was earlier this week. She was supposed to be going, in theory, to this, I think it was one of the Mid-Coast Democratic Party debates or whatever. She claims she never confirmed that she was going. Colin said she pulled out and said, like, she's ducking it. And, you know, no wonder, because she's losing so bad or whatever. And there was a big brouhaha over that. I noticed that within like 4 hours of that story breaking, Jada Mills' social media said, "Here's the list of all the debates I've committed to. She's going to these other ones, we think." Now we're talking about her being not on the air, pulling all of her ads, which is odd. And now Platner's saying that like they're not even paying attention to her anymore, and they're going to be redirecting their attention to Susan Collins, because honestly, this is a mosquito and I've already swatted it. Coffee and Politics, Fridays at 8:10 on News Radio 98.5 FM, AM 560, and streaming online at WGAN.com.
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1: From ABC News, I'm Stephanie Officer. President Trump has now become the first sitting U.S. president to attend an NBA Finals game Monday with his appearance at the New York Knicks versus San Antonio Spurs game at Madison Square Garden. It's a decision many are criticizing after it brought strict security in and around MSG and shut out fans who wanted to be outside the arena for its traditional watch party. NBA Commissioner Adam Silver.
2: Oh, he's a genuine Knicks fan, and so yes, there's some inconvenience to the fans here, but one looking around this arena, it's packed, so people listen, they came early, they got through whatever extra security which is necessary. So as I said, I think we should be using sports to create more of a sense of community with people, not less.
1: The Knicks lost to the Spurs 115-111, their first loss in 46 days. The Spurs pushing the series 2-1. They play again at MSG Wednesday. It appears the Los Angeles mayor's race is now set for November. Registered Republican Spencer Pratt will not be in it, according to a projection by ABC News.
3: As additional ballots have been counted, with around 80% of Californians voting by mail, now Nithya Raman is projected to face Karen Bass in a runoff election for mayor of Los Angeles in November. The progressive candidate has seen her numbers rising as more mail-in ballots have arrived. She edged out Spencer Pratt, who President Trump had said was MAGA, in a city where only 15% of voters are registered Republicans. November's race now to be two Democrats, Karen Bass and Nithya Raman, facing off against each other. Alex Stone, ABC News, Los Angeles.
1: Some McDonald's restaurants are introducing a new AI-powered drive-thru. The company says it's part of their new global strategy. ABC's Elizabeth Schulze.
4: Was that with Hunter sauce and demon sauce?
5: Yes.
6: The chatbot nicknamed Archie, taking orders in English and Spanish.
7: ¿Qué te gustaría ordenar?
6: McDonald's CEO saying it's 90% accurate. And writing in a memo, the Golden Arches is launching a new strategy as more of the customer journey becomes automated.
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1: With the first World Cup just days away, hundreds of concession workers at Los Angeles' SoFi Stadium have authorized a possible strike against the stadium's food service operator. ABC's Christian Cordero.
10: They voted overwhelmingly to authorize the strike. It doesn't necessarily mean that they will strike, but they're effectively putting those on the other side of the table on notice that they can walk off the job anytime between now and Friday, presumably, because that's when the deadline is for the first World Cup match here in the U.S.
1: A Louisiana man recovering from injuries after trying to evade cops Sunday by leaping into an alligator-infested swamp. It went about how you'd expect.
11: Louisiana state troopers pulled over a drunk driving suspect on an elevated highway just outside New Orleans. But before they could finish the sobriety test, the man jumped off the highway and into the alligator-infested swamp. Trooper Kyle Wagner says one of the gators attacked. But even with bite wounds, the man continued deeper into the marsh.
12: Even after getting attacked by an alligator, he continued to evade arrest.
11: Wagner says they did eventually catch the man, and after he was treated for alligator bites, arrested him on drunk driving charges. Chris Miller, ABC News, New Orleans.
1: This spring so far has been the second warmest on record in the U.S. A new report from the National Oceanic and Atmospheric Administration found Arizona, Colorado, New Mexico, and Texas all had their warmest spring since records began in 1895. All of the lower 48 states had higher than average temperatures. I'm Stephanie Officer, ABC News.
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14: The House passed a resolution on Wednesday to limit President Donald Trump's war powers in Iran, a significant rebuke to Trump and his handling of the conflict. Democrats have repeatedly forced votes to limit Trump's war powers in both the House and the Senate, a campaign that has gradually picked up more GOP support in recent weeks, which is the actual story here. The vote was 215 to 208. It's not really meaningful. 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The Senate would have to pass it. 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
1: In this hour, we'll take your calls with Daniel Sheehan as we talk about UFO disclosure when we come right back on Coast to Coast AM. Have you been on a cruise lately? 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
1: Welcome back. George Norrie with Daniel Sheehan. Daniel, the list of people we were talking about, they're all top notch.
5: Yeah, they are top notch. Well, but the problem is they're not the very top notch. that's the challenge that we have here. There's a topper notch group of people that, as was indicated by the response that Lou Elizondo had to Congressman Eric Burleson back in the hearing I referred to, where he said that he could not give information even that he possesses to Congress without the authorization of those above him. So that there are people above all of these men who are in the shadows. And even though it's true that Jay Stratton had been in the shadows and he's now writing his book out of the shadows, you know, the fact is there are still lots of men and some women who are still very much in the shadows and are giving commands that prohibit these men from telling everything they know. And of course, even these men, there's things that they know that even they don't want to tell, and they will be very reluctant to share that information, even if they were allowed to do so.
1: But they've told so much already, haven't they?
5: Well, they've told about 30% of it. That even though that 30% of it is kind of overwhelming for a lot of people, it's not something that people can't absorb. because people have been prepared for this over the last 80 years with all the various science fiction movies and information, and especially the kind of work that's being done by yourself, George, and others through these major conferences, the Contact in the Desert, the earlier work that was done by the International UFO Congress, you know, and the other various annual conferences where some people have come forward and have revealed information, but it's always been kind of second hand or third hand. And now these people are coming forward, and many of them are revealing information which is only second hand. And so people are still dismissing them, you know, and so the Congress people can say, look, have you ever laid your hands on one of these UFOs personally? Have you ever, you know, shaken hands with an ET, live ET person yourself? And if a person says, well, no, I haven't, well, then people then continue to refuse to believe it. But the fact is there are a substantial number of people who have, in fact, laid their hands directly on a real non-human origin extraterrestrial spacecraft. And there are a small number of people who have had direct face-to-face conversations, telepathic conversations with UFO beings in person here on our planet. And all of that is still being concealed.
1: What do you think of the Richard Nixon story where he took Jackie Gleason to Homestead Air Force Base in Florida and showed him apparently an ET body?
5: Well, I can say it could be true. I do not affirmatively believe that yet. I've heard it. And I know that Nixon, you know, drank a lot upon occasion. It's possible that he may have done something like that, but I don't affirmatively believe that yet.
1: Let's take some calls. Let's go to Mark in Roseville, west of the Rockies, to get us started. Hi, Mark.
6: Yeah, how's it going, George?
1: Good, buddy. Thank you.
6: Good, good. Yeah, Mr. Sheehan. Yeah, yes. I have. Do you know where San Mateo is?
5: Sure, I know where San Mateo is. Yep.
6: Yeah, I'm a San Mateoan, but I moved towards Sacramento. But yeah, I have firsthand footage and photos that I didn't turn over to Arrow, but I did make an official report to Peter Davenport, and he called me back and said it's too late. And now I have a lot of things that you should see. I'll even give you the pictures because I make copies. Yeah, I got extremely rare 50-second video with photos of extremely rare footage of two UFO, double intergalactic UFO sighting it was. And I got two of them coming in, and yeah, they're real.
5: Well, you can bring those to me, Mark. You know, we've got an office in Santa Cruz, California, down here. It's not that far away. You can bring those down because I'm in conversation with a number of real whistleblowers, who have not been given permission to say what they know yet. So that we're here. And you can contact me just at newparadigminstitute.org, you know, newparadigminstitute.org. We can set up an appointment. Our general office number here is 831-459-6135. That's 831-459-6135. And you can set up an appointment with Leslie, who's our office manager. I'm back and forth to Washington, D.C. a lot of times and in other places, meeting with sources, et cetera. But, you know, we could arrange to have a time when I'm here and you could bring those photos here to us. We have a major archive here that has high security on it. And we have, you know, lots of recorded interviews of people that are secure here.
1: Daniel, how much of the UFO story consists your career?
5: How much of it? What, George? It
1: consists of your career?
5: Oh well, you know, I'm just a participant. You know, I've represented others, you know, as you mentioned, you know, for 20 years, I was the general counsel for the Disclosure Project with Stephen Greer. And I've had to vet, you know, many sources that we have set forth in the Disclosure Project files. Clifford Stone and all of those folks from years ago. I helped vet the witnesses that we presented in 2013 with Stephen, other people that we did there, you know. And so I've never seen a live UFO. I've never had direct contact with a live ET. I've talked to many people who have. I've been able to determine, like in my conversations when I represented John Mack, I represented him not only during the 18 months that he was in effect on trial in front of the Harvard Faculty Committee for writing the book Abduction, but also served for 10 years from 1994 to 2004 to his peer group, the Project for Extraordinary Experience Research. So I've been involved since the very beginning, well, since 1977. So it's 50 years almost that I've been involved in this. And I have facilitated others coming forward, facilitated getting the information forward. But it's just a comparatively minor role. There's a lot of us who've played a minor role in this, and that's what makes it a citizen movement. But there are some major players like Lou and Chris Mellon and Grush and Davis and the others help put off. These are major players that are in possession of direct knowledge and information. And my role is helping to facilitate getting them to be able to provide what information they have been authorized to reveal to Congress. My job as a constitutional scholar and advocate is to strengthen the United States Congress as the governing body of our country to get these people to take the leadership role in deciding not only how to reveal all of this information to us in a more thorough and a more rapid way, but also, as I mentioned earlier at the top of the show, to take the steps and pass the laws that are going to be necessary to amend many of the major institutions that we have, our governing institutions here, our geopolitical relationships with other nation states here on our planet. We're going to have to form alliances with Russia and China, you know, in the UE and the Arab countries. We're going to have common programs for relating to the extraterrestrial civilization. This is the after disclosure work that needs to be done. And so that's why I've set up this New Paradigm Institute, so that we, on the one hand, can work to get the disclosure by the Citizens for Disclosure. We have teams now in 42 of the country, of the states. You know, we're going to get teams functioning in all 50 states to put pressure on their elected representatives, you know, to do their job, to get this information and figure out how to share it with our people in a positive and constructive way, and on a positive and constructive schedule, so that they can make the laws necessary with consultation with our citizens as to how we're going to relate to this extraterrestrial civilization. We can't leave it in the hands of the military and the intelligence, the militarized, weaponized intelligence agency that we have, to be the ones who are going to construct the relationship that we have with these beings. You know, they've been engaged in forcibly trying to shoot down UFOs, or actually knock them down out of the sky with this new pulse weapon that we've developed, you know. Now that's no way to treat people that are from an extraterrestrial civilization. You know, that's we need to have diplomatic relations with them. Right. We need to have commercial relationships with them and learn from them what is positive, and at the same time be able to protect our own agency as a separate planet and as a separate species, you know, in our own sovereignty over our own decision making. These are all things that they have not gotten about doing because they've been being lied to all this time by the executive branch, pretending that this isn't even true. You know, so that's the role that I have, and it's a different role than Lou and Chris and Grush and others, but it helps.
1: Let's go to first-time caller Brian, truck driving in Boston, Massachusetts. Hello, Brian.
7: Hello, Mr. Norrie. I just want to thank you so much. I mean, you know, all the work that you do and how you continue.
1: Well, thank you.
7: And I would just like to say I'm all fired up because I would say the word that we need for tonight is enough. You know, I mean, you know, the way that your presenter is, you know, making everything like enough is enough. Like, let's advance the argument. Like, we want to make, you know, 10 more years of trucking and, you know, 10 more years of nonsense. I mean, apparently we can call an orb anytime and, you know, I feel that this fella, here and a speaker, sorry, I don't mean to call you fella.
5: That's
7: but,
5: okay.
7: You know.
5: That's okay. Don't worry, Brian. I've been called a lot worse.
7: Well, I'm just saying that everything that you're saying is, I mean, the one word I have for you is, when is enough enough? And I will only provide one more other item and then I'll listen. Yeah. Is Sarah Amari Walker, and you know, one of her books on assembly theory, aliens, and so forth, and you know, she wants to describe objects in different manners, and you know, building a theory of why some objects exist and others do not, a fundamental theory of selection. Perhaps you can just speak to what we're really capable of.
1: And when is enough enough, Daniel?
5: Well, enough is almost enough now. You know, we're knocking on the door here that we're going to break through on this. And the enough is going to be when the Congress realizes that our citizens are convinced enough that this is an extraordinarily important and vital thing to be addressed by Congress, and we're going to start electing members of Congress who are going to do their job and to help prepare our people to have a positive and mutually beneficial relationship with the extraterrestrial civilization that surrounds us, you know, that's what we have to do. That's when it's going to be enough is enough. You know, that people don't pay as much attention to this as they should. They're more or less sure that this is true now, but they still haven't been so convinced that it's essential for them to mobilize and compel their representatives to do something about this. You know, what part of my job is to help explain to the Congress what it is that you need to do. You know, so they know that I've been asked to draft and legislate. I have a 58-page bill that I was asked to draft by the House Oversight Committee people. You know, how Congress can take it into their hands to declassify all of this, and they can make the decision as to how rapidly it's going to be revealed, not leaving it in the hands of an individual president or an individual Secretary of Defense or Secretary of State. You know, that none of whom, other than the president, is even an elected person. You know, that we have to have our representatives be making these decisions. And from a constitutional point of view, you know, they have the authority under Article 1, Section 8, you know, Clause 14, that gives the Congress of the United States the explicit authority to make all of the rules and regulations governing the armed forces of the United States. And so these classification rules of who gets classifications and who gets the information is a decision that the Congress has the right to make. And I've written the briefs to Congress, you know, at the request of Congressman Burleson. You know, I've prepared the legal briefs showing them in detail all the United States Supreme Court cases that make it clear that Congress has the authority to make these decisions. And any authority that is in the hands of the executive branch is explicitly been delegated to them by Congress. And it can be withdrawn and brought back into the hands of Congress to make these decisions. That's what really has to be done. That's when enough will be enough.
1: Daniel, what do you think happened at Roswell, New Mexico?
5: Oh, I'm completely confident what happened at Roswell, Mexico. As you know, there are 100 witnesses that have been gathered, you know, with the Don and the other folks that have done a lot of this. Stan Friedman, you know, have worked on this for ages. That they have detailed information. It's almost like a blow by blow, hour by hour, an account of what it is that's happened. And the thing that absolutely convinced me was that I was when I was working with Dr. John Mack, and we went to the it was probably 1995 or so, maybe 96, at the International UFO Congress when we were still back in Laughlin, Nevada, and that I found out right then about the cable that General Ramey had, admitting that it was a crashed saucer. And there were bodies. I've known what happened at Roswell for 30 years.
1: It's a great story. We're going to come back and take final calls with Daniel Sheehan in just a moment on Coast to Coast AM.
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4: ABC News, I'm Stephanie Officer. He is now the first sitting U.S. president to attend an NBA Finals game Monday. President Trump at Madison Square Garden to watch Game 3 of the New York Knicks versus San Antonio Spurs, invited by the owner. Yet when his face was shown on the Jumbotron, New Yorkers had this frosty response. Police in South Philadelphia continue searching for a pair of suspects involved in the murder of a rising Penn State senior over the weekend. New surveillance video capturing 22-year-old Billy Schmidt's final moments chasing the suspects after they reportedly stole his cell phone during a night out watching the NBA Finals. One of the two unidentified suspects then pulling out a gun and firing at Schmidt, hitting him in the chest and killing him. His father, Bill Schmidt, telling ABC News,
5: "I want to find the two people and make them pay."
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1: 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Fascinating discussion. And then John Kachuba joins us on Coast to Coast to talk about the strange and the unusual on Coast to Coast. Beyond Belief, that's our television show, and we invite you to go to that website, beyondbelief.com.
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1: And welcome back. George Norrie, along with Daniel Sheehan. His websites are linked up at coasttocoastam.com. We're going to take final calls in a moment. Daniel, what do you think the Roman Catholic Church knows about this?
7: Very, very interesting. I know that back in January of 1977, I was asked by the Carter administration's Congressional Research Service to contact the Vatican to see if we could get access to the Vatican archives and to determine what it is that they had there. I wrote in the official capacity from the Jesuit headquarters to the Vatican ask for access for President Carter, and they said no. They didn't say they didn't have anything. They said no. I'd been going back and forth to Rome in my capacity as general counsel for the Jesuits in their social ministry office, and I went to see Johann Ix, who was the head of the National Archives there at the Vatican. And spoke with him about this, and he said that not yet, it wasn't time yet. He asked me to write a letter as a former legal counsel for the New York Times in the Pentagon Papers case. He asked me to write a letter to the editor of the New York Times to open the archives, to call, have the New York Times write an editorial calling for the opening of the archives to reveal the relationship between Pope Pius the 10th, or Pope Pius the 12th, actually, in his relationship with the Nazi government. And you remember, it was Pius the 12th that turned over the original UFO to the United States government at the end of World War II, the one that had crashed in Italy in 1933. And so that we know that they've got that information about that original craft. We know that there's other information there. And the Catholic Church, back in November, on November 10th of 2009, actually issued a formal statement about the issue. And it said the following. It said, "Now, in light of the discovery of more and more of these new exoplanets, it has now become clear, much earlier than had been previously anticipated, we are going to be discovering life elsewhere in the universe. And so, therefore, the time has now arrived to commence this extremely important conversation among the laity about the profound fundamental questions, theological and philosophical questions that are going to be posed to our human family by the discovery of life elsewhere in the universe." And so given the fact that I'd been the legal counsel for the Jesuit headquarters in their social ministry office for a decade, I contacted Father Jose Gabriel Funes, who was directed by Pope Benedict to issue that official statement. And Father Funes was a Jesuit priest who was the head of the Papal Observatory. And I contacted him and went to see him And within 2 minutes of our conversation, he said, look, Danny, you know, when we're talking about discovering life elsewhere in the universe, we're not talking about just discovering some single cell life form beneath some frozen sea on some distant moon orbiting a distant star in some far off galaxy. We're talking about another highly intelligent and highly technologically developed, but distinctly non-human species right here in our Milky Way galaxy. So I know that that they know it, and that the archives will have the information. I'm hoping that Leo the 14th will follow in the footsteps of Leo the 13th, after whom he has been named. And Leo the 13th was the founder of the Papal Observatory, and in fact was the man who ordered the initiation of what they call the Leonine Commission, that was investigating the relationship between human consciousness and spiritual experience. And all of this, of course, touches on the revelations that are coming to us by our contact with the extraterrestrial beings, because they're going to be shedding light on these kind of capacity that our human species has for things like remote viewing, precognition, astral travel, you know, that these are all capabilities that our human species has that have been concealed from us by institutional religions like the Roman Catholic Church. And now the time has come, as we've entered into the 21st century, to modernize the entire Catholic Church and the other Christian and Jewish faiths and the other religions of our human family to be able to absorb the reality of the extraterrestrial civilization and the extraordinary capacities that we human beings have that have been concealed from us by some of the religious traditions. So we need disclosure not only from the United States government and the Russian government and the Chinese government, you know, about the UFO phenomenon, but also we need disclosure on the part of the major religious traditions to acknowledge that all human beings are capable of these extraordinary faculties that have been displayed by the avatars, people like Jesus of Nazareth, people like Lao Tzu and Confucius and the Buddha, you know, and Zoroaster, and a number of the prophets that exist in all of these different traditions and are displayed regularly by Aboriginal peoples. You know, these are capabilities of precognition and telepathy, astral travel, bilocation, a lot of these capacities that human beings have, which are going to be part of the entire post-disclosure era that our new Paradigm Institute is designed to set forth guidelines for how we're going to do this. That's why people should just contact us at newparadigminstitute.org and become part of our Citizens for Disclosure that will be putting pressure on our elected representatives to increase the information we're getting and increase the speed with which we're getting it. At the same time, they're amending the major institutions of our human family here on our planet to absorb this information and to help us develop a positive and constructive relationship with this extraterrestrial civilization. So the Catholic Church and the other major religious traditions are going to have to play a very major role in this disclosure process. And we're hoping to reach out to Pope Leo the 13th, or 14th rather, and get him to participate in this process.
1: To the phones we go, Greg in Remsen, New York, on the wild card line. Hi, Greg.
8: Hi, everybody. Daniel, if an extraterrestrial or a hybrid wanted to come forward, I think the government would probably grab them and they'd disappear forever. Or if a person had some real hard evidence out there listening, what would the proper procedure be? I mean, as a lawyer yourself, what would you advise that extraterrestrial or that person with that evidence, you know, or should they contact the media? Should they contact you first?
7: They should contact me first.
8: My question.
7: Yeah, they should contact me first because they need a lawyer to assist them in this process so that if they were a hybrid or an extraterrestrial or even a regular human being who was in possession of vital information, you know, they need protection against the national security state, because the national security state, as you point out, would in fact seize them, you know, and try to silence them forever. The fact is the United States government, an element in the United States government, is in possession of extraterrestrial beings. You know, I'm positive of that.

0: He said they would swear by the legitimacy of these reports. We don't have those reports in hand yet. I'm working with Lou and others to try to get our hands on those reports. But the fact is they should contact us at New Paradigm Institute, that we have the legal team to be able to protect them. And I would guarantee that I would be able to get you to the right people that would protect you, and to get this information made public. So just contact us. I'm going to also be having a response to the new movie that's going to be coming out this weekend, starting this Friday. I'm going to get to see a showing of it on Thursday this week, of Steven Spielberg's new movie, Disclosure Day. And every Sunday afternoon at 2 p.m. Pacific time, I'm going to be having a 2-hour show answering questions for people around the country who get to see the movie Friday night, Saturday night, Sunday or Sunday or Friday and Saturday. And I'll be answering questions about that movie, how real it is, how accurate the information was that's in it. What, if anything, has been fictionalized, and what is actual fact. And so that people should contact newparadigminstitute.org, and sign up, because it's going to be it's free. It's a free program, and you'll get the link to the podcast that we're going to have, a live Q&A session of people asking questions from around the country who have gotten to see the movie. Those who haven't seen the movie, that will share information about it with them. And we're going to be providing that type of service coming up now.
1: I heard it's one of Spielberg's best in 20 years. Let's go to Bill in Florida, east of the Rockies. Hi, Bill.
2: Hey, George. Hey, Danny. I'm the one that called you last year about your remarkable prediction in the CE5 movie where you said Biden and Kamala was going to get back in there to get things back to normal. And you did it 2 years before Biden was even the nominee.
0: Oh, yeah, right. I remember
2: I
0: that.
2: got two questions. I got two questions tonight. One is about disclosure. The second one is about back engineering. The first one about disclosure is, well, let's go to back engineering first.
0: Okay.
2: Do you really think that the aliens have told our government they're 50,000 years ahead of us in technology? Do you really think that in 75 years of back engineering, we can get through 50,000 years of technology?
1: Take that first, Daniel, before we
0: Okay.
1: fly.
0: Yeah, no, it's that the people that have been working on this, the people like Eric Davis and Hal Puthoff and others have been able to figure out some of the technology, and they've been able to develop some craft that mimic some of the performance of the UFO vehicles. They've not yet mastered the transport process by means of which they can, in a sense, bilocate from our star system to another star system virtually instantly. And they have not completely mastered the anti-gravity program by means of which they can travel at over 40,000 miles an hour inside our atmosphere and do direct 90-degree turns at 40,000 miles an hour and come out of the 90-degree turn going 40,000 miles an hour. They haven't figured that part out yet, but they have in fact been able to build some craft that mimic some of the conduct of the genuine UFOs. And they've been working like mad to, in addition to the reverse engineering program, Bill, they've actually been getting young children who are psychic and raising them and training them to be pilots so that they could fly telepathically, fly some of the intact UFO craft that they have recovered. So that they do have some craft, and they have over the years raised up a number of young children who are psychic, who are capable of telepathically communicating with the craft, because the craft have actually in their wiring not only super advanced fiber optics, but also basically dendrites and synapses from brain tissue from the aliens, that they have a stem cell type of

0: technology that can generate brain tissue into the craft of the, so the craft are semi-sentient, so that these are navigated telepathically. And so that they have actually recruited young children through this thing called the GATE program, who they've tested on military bases to determine their psychic abilities. And they've raised them up to the point now where they're adults, and they can fly some of these already intact UFO craft. And these have been seen being flown by American human beings. So that's what they've done, in addition to trying to reverse engineer some of the technology, which they've only been moderately successful at achieving, Bill.
1: Daniel, keep in touch with us, and let's do disclosure together when the day comes. For Dan Galante, Tom Danheiser, Sue Trikas, Lex Lonehood, Sean Adesur, Alec Fernandez, Stephanie Smith, Tim Banal, George Knapp, and Richard Serrett, I'm George Norrie, somewhere out there on Coast to Coast AM. We'll see you on our next edition. Until then, be safe, everyone.

0: Our yoga instructor challenged us to find inner peace. I found it faster than anyone. After 4 seconds, I stood up and screamed, "I found nirvana! I win!" 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I guess they don't respect winning. 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
5: From ABC News, I'm Sherry Preston. An American chopper down in the Middle East. The Apache attack chopper crashing near the Strait of Hormuz. President Trump saying both members of the crew are safe. No word yet on what happened. The president also sounding optimistic about a possible peace deal with Iran.
6: I don't think there are any sticking points. I think we're very close to having a very, very good, strong, powerful deal.
5: For a lot of Americans, a deal to reopen the Strait of Hormuz and possibly bring down prices can't come soon enough. ABC's Karen Waugh.
7: The Federal Reserve Bank of New York survey finds 44% of Americans now say their financial situation is worse than a year ago. And 13% say their situation is much

0: much worse, the highest percentage in 4 years. The financial unease putting added strain on food pantries.
1: More worries about food, especially beef, with more cases of the new world screwworm popping up. More cases have been confirmed in that cluster in cows in Texas, and now it's shown up in New Mexico, found in a dog. But Agriculture Secretary Brooke Rollins promises
2: the food supply system remains intact and couldn't be safer or better than any other food supply system in the world.
1: Votes are still being counted in California, but now the Associated Press is projecting reality star Spencer Pratt will miss the cut for the runoff in the Los Angeles mayor's race. ABC's Trevor Ault taking a look at allegations of fraud.
3: The fact that they then have to cross-reference the signatures on the mail-in ballots. They don't just open them and say, okay, count it, we got it. They have a process to make sure you are who you say you are and everything lines up. That also takes time, which slows the voting count. And so it is an argument from California voting officials, actually, that the fact that we're not going fast is evidence that there is not a lot of fraud happening here.
1: Voters in Maine go to the polls today. The key race there, the Democratic Senate primary. 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
6: 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One person now dead from a crash in the Penobscot County town of Eddington Monday afternoon. Deputies say a van crossed the roadway on Route 9 and hit a work vehicle that was legally parked in the breakdown lane head-on. Driver of the van was pronounced dead at the scene, while the driver of the work vehicle was taken to a hospital in Bangor with injuries caused that crash is under investigation. A woman involved in a long-running kickback scheme within the Maine Department of Corrections going to serve 6 months behind bars. Melanie High has been sentenced after pleading guilty to theft and bribery in November. High was arrested in 2023 as part of an investigation into a Maine Corrections Administrator accused of engineering the kickback scheme. High admitted to using kickbacks to force two state corrections centers to make purchases from companies she controlled. She lost staff to pay $100,000 in restitution. Deputies say a 3.5-year-old child has been hit by a lawn tractor in Somerset County. They say preliminary information indicates the child was hit by the rear tire of the lawn tractor while it was backing up. The sheriff's office did not have information about the child's condition, and the location where the incident occurred is not clear yet as well. A question on the local ballot today in Harrison will ask voters if they support creating a committee to look into withdrawing from the MSAD 17 school district. MSAD board member Mark Curran says Harrison could either join MSAD 61 or start their own school committee.
7: The biggest challenge for Harrison is that we don't get any state subsidy, so we pay the highest per student out of everyone.
6: CBS 13 News reports MSAD 17 has plans to vote this fall on state funding for a consolidated elementary school that would eliminate the Harrison School. This year's Resurgam Music and Arts Festival in Portland is expanding. The free festival takes place Saturday and Sunday, and this year will feature new outdoor stages in the Old Port and new partner venues hosting outdoor concerts. The expansion helps fill the vacuum left by the Old Port Festival, which stopped in 2019. Press Herald reports the festival received a $10,000 city grant to fund the expansion. Now let's check your AccuWeather forecast by checking in with meteorologist Joe Lundberg.
8: Sunny to partly cloudy today and becoming quite warm this afternoon with a high in the mid-80s. Partly cloudy tonight, low 59. Intervals of clouds and sun, warm and more humid tomorrow. Perhaps a late-day shower, high 82.
6: It is 53 in Portland now at 5:06. Next high tide of Portland Harbor. That's coming up at 5:58 this morning. I'm Jason Taylor, looking forward to the WGAN Morning News 6 to 9 with Matt Gagnon. And I am Jason Taylor, News Radio WGAN.

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1: A break in fighting. Good morning, I'm Gordon Deal, along with Nicole Murray. On this Tuesday, June 9th, glad you could join us. Here's what we have for you this hour.
2: Israel and Iran say they've stopped attacking each other after intense exchanges on Sunday. Oil prices are falling on the news.
1: Republican Spencer Pratt is out of the L.A. mayor's race. Mail-in ballots surged a Democratic socialist in the primary.
2: Donald Trump has become the first sitting president to attend an NBA Finals game. Hear how he was greeted by New Yorkers.
1: And your college grad has now moved back home. Is the bank of mom and dad still open?
3: How long should you let your kids stay at home, right? Is that maybe you don't let them stay at home, you know, free of charge. Maybe you charge them some kind of, you know, prorated rent, like $500 or something like that, well below market rate, and you save that money.
1: Oyin Adedoyin at the Wall Street Journal on how much financial support to give your college grad when he or she moves back home. A sigh of relief in the Middle East. Iran and Israel have announced that they've stopped attacks on each other after an appeal from President Trump. Oil prices spiked as much as 5% after military exchanges over the weekend, then fell when Iran's military said its first wave of strikes on Israel was over. Brent crude is around $92, $93 a barrel this morning.
4: They were going back and forth, and now they both agreed through me to stop, and we're in the final throes of what will be a very, very good deal that will not allow in any way, shape, or form nuclear weapons.
1: Tehran fired missiles toward Israeli territory late Sunday, calling them retaliation for attacks on Hezbollah terrorists outside Beirut, Lebanon. Hezbollah is funded by Iran. Israel then hit Iranian air defense systems and a petrochemical plant that it said was used to produce ballistic missiles. No deaths were reported by authorities on either side. Speaking of terrorist-designated groups funded by Iran, Yemen's Houthi rebels said yesterday they were banning Israeli vessels from the key shipping lanes of the Red Sea. Los Angeles City Council member Nithya Raman, a progressive Democrat, will face incumbent Mayor Karen Bass in a two-person race for L.A. mayor in November. The Associated Press called the race yesterday. The 44-year-old Raman, a Democratic socialist, rallied in later voter returns to edge out Spencer Pratt, a Republican reality TV star who lost his home in the 2025 wildfires that devastated Pacific Palisades. Because Californians vote by mail in large numbers, counts are often slow and it can take days or weeks to determine winners. Yesterday, before the race was called, President Trump declared on his social media site that it was not possible for Pratt to have lost the lead. He wrote, "Rigged elections." House Speaker Mike Johnson.
5: I'm not saying it's rigged. I'm saying it stinks to high heaven, and everybody knows that.
1: Pratt had jumped out to an early lead, but his margin shrank as ballots from thousands of liberals who voted closer to Election Day were processed. President Trump has made some sports history, becoming the first sitting president to attend an NBA Finals game. He sat in the owner's box at Madison Square Garden in New York last night as the Knicks hosted the San Antonio Spurs in Game 3 of the championship series. Trump arrived about an hour before tip-off. He was with his granddaughter, Kai, and several members of his cabinet. The suite, which was located at the back of the arena's lower bowl, was surrounded by protective glass, one of several additional security measures enacted to facilitate his appearance. Trump saluted the flag during the national anthem, drawing boos when he was shown briefly on the Jumbotron. He brushed off the reception after the game.
4: It was certainly amazing. It was mostly cheers. It was loud and it was very enthusiastic.
1: Trump stayed until the buzzer as the game went down to the wire, with the Spurs ultimately prevailing 115-111. Game 4 is tomorrow, with the Knicks leading the best-of-seven series 2-1. If you've missed anything from today's show, by the way, be sure to stream or download the podcast. It's available every day on Apple, Google, Spotify, or wherever you get your podcasts. 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
1: Glad you're with us. Welcome into Tuesday. The Department of Homeland Security has launched a major multi-agency effort aimed at securing the FIFA World Cup games across the United States as the event gets underway this week. Insight from Anna Giaratelli, Homeland Security reporter at the Washington Examiner. Anna, sounds like a massive undertaking.
3: It is going to be a massive undertaking. And, you know, just from the perspective of people being admitted into the country, Customs and Border Protection has said that 5 million people have applied and been approved to come into the country. 7 million total fans are expected to come into the United States from outside the country. So that's a massive immigration issue that DHS is managing on top of all the different types of threats, especially shootings and drone incidents, which they are planning for. It's going to be pretty heated starting this Friday.
1: Wow. You referenced in your piece these like special event assessment ratings. I think they're called the SEER, and they have different levels. Like, what is that?
3: Yeah, so federal resources are being deployed based on DHS's special event assessment ratings. So events with a SEER 1 are defined as significant events with national or international importance. And those events require an extensive federal support, whereas events that are level 2 are ones that may require some federal assistance. It's a 1 through 5 list, and DHS has ranked a number of these games, these matches, as being level 1, level 2, even things that are not necessarily matches. But you're going to have these, you know, stadium-filled people
0: had massive watch parties all around the area. So those are entire areas that need to be secure and that could face, you know, shootings or drone attacks.
7: Yeah. With regards to drone attacks, it was a little unsettling, I guess, to hear the Homeland Security Secretary Mark Wayne Mullen said something to the effect like everybody's a little behind when it comes to defending these things.
0: They really are, yeah. Border Patrol at the southern border for so many years wasn't able to even detect drones in the sky. It goes far beyond just seeing it. Not able to detect legally or even then mitigate those. You can't take a shotgun and shoot them down. They move incredibly fast, mostly, especially at night, out of sight. So the federal government's been slow to Congress has given federal agencies authority to respond to those, but local police are on different grounds. And so, you know, who's the point person going to be on drones? You know, the FAA is involved, certainly, because they are restricting airspace around those venues. But it's certainly we've never seen a drone attack in the ways that the government has warned we could see, such as taking a toxic or poisonous chemical, even fentanyl, and dropping it over a group of people, or even a gun that can shoot from the drone. But those are the types of things that the Homeland Security officials are watching for. They're planning how to deal with those situations, and they're training over 200,000 of these local emergency and first responders in these 11 host cities for how to deal with any of these types of crisis situations.
7: Oh my goodness. We're speaking with Anna Giarratelli, Homeland Security reporter at the Washington Examiner. The story is called How DHS is Securing the FIFA World Cup. There's even a role, for FEMA.
0: FEMA, yep. FEMA is involved. They've been awarded, or they've awarded $625 million to those 11 cities and another $250 million. Specifically to focus on drones and focus on those types of casualty situations. So those not natural disasters, but you know, a different type of disaster, just to have that much extra money for local police, local cities, county sheriff's departments, all those to assist federal officials helping. Because it's really a total, you know, whole of government, including local and state government approach to securing this event, making sure it goes off, you know, as flawlessly as possible.
7: I get the sense it's almost like all hands on deck. Like, even if you're a part-timer, you better be on alert.
0: It is completely all hands on deck. And this is also going to coincide with America's 250th celebration in D.C., which cities nationwide are going to have events for. So it is a very, very, I would say, the most challenging time for DHS in its 20-plus years to get through all this and make sure that America is safe through it all.
7: Thanks, Anna. Anna Giarratelli, Homeland Security reporter at the Washington Examiner. 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
20: And now, the three big things you need to know. Number one.
2: Iran and Israel say they have halted attacks on each other after an appeal from President Trump, though Tehran warned it would resume hostilities if Israel continued to hit Hezbollah in Lebanon. The president said he is still optimistic a deal can be reached.
4: We're very close to having a very, very good, strong, powerful deal. If we go and bomb, which we can do very easily if we want, and we spend another 2 or 3 weeks bombing, they'll have nothing left whatsoever, but you won't have the strait open for months.
2: Officials say no deaths have been reported from either side after the weekend flare-up.
5: Number two.
2: The Associated Press has determined that Democrat Nithya Raman will face Mayor Karen Bass of Los Angeles in a two-person race in November, beating out Republican Spencer Pratt. President Trump doubting the results.
6: The results already are shocking, that the leader is no longer even going to be in the race based upon what was just announced. He was leading, and it's a rigged election.
2: House Speaker Mike Johnson also expressed doubts over California's election system, stating that it, quote, stinks to high heaven.
5: Number three.
2: Officials say the U.S. food supply is not at risk after a second case of screwworm was discovered in Texas. Agriculture Secretary Brooke Rollins.
22: The food supply system remains intact and couldn't be safer or better than any other food supply system in the world.
2: Shortly after Rollins' comments, two additional cases of screwworm were found in Texas, bringing the total number of cases to four. A federal judge has invalidated the Trump administration's new fees for H-1B visas, saying officials overreached in applying a $100,000 charge for new applicants. Judge Leo Sorokin in Massachusetts sided with a coalition of states that argued the policy would hurt their ability to staff publicly run colleges, primary and secondary schools, and healthcare systems. Officials say Seattle is ready for the World Cup, with security plans in place for an estimated 750,000 visitors over six matches. King County Undersheriff Jeff Floor.
23: We haven't dealt with anything of this size, but the collaboration gives me comfort. The collaboration and seeing from the inside out what we're ready to handle, to me, is awesome.
2: And finally, search for This Morning with Gordon Deal on Facebook, Instagram, TikTok, and X to see our latest post. We asked you to describe your morning in three words. Susan LaFontaine said grateful for coffee. Jerry Fincher commented it's total chaos. Bethany Porter said Gordon, Nicole, Mike.
7: My three words, Hurricane Nicole incoming.
2: Whoa, I'm a hurricane? What did I do?
7: 23 minutes after the hour.
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7: Thanks for being with us. Many in the class of 2026 are collecting their diplomas and promptly moving back into their childhood bedrooms. Parents are realizing the bank of mom and dad might have to stay open a bit longer, but are hoping it isn't forever. Here's Oyin Adedoyin at the Wall Street Journal. Oyin, what did you find?
3: Of course, it's graduation season. A lot of parents are at their kids' graduations and they're having big conversations, right? You know, it's a tough job market. People are applying to hundreds of jobs and not hearing back. And, you know, artificial intelligence is threatening a lot of entry-level roles that were once open. And that means a lot of, you know, kids are moving back in with their parents. And so, you know, one idea that came up in terms of how long should you let your kids stay at home, right, is that maybe you don't let them stay at home, you know, free of charge. Maybe you charge them some kind of, you know, prorated rent, like $500 or something like that, well below market rate. And you save that money. And one of our panelists said that he spoke with a family who did that. And once their kid moved out, they actually gave them all that money back. And that helped, you know, go towards future costs. And part of the reason that he was explaining that this is beneficial is because, you know, when you go from free to any amount of money, it's seen as a huge expense. But if your kid is already used to that practice of putting money aside for rent, then actually moving out and paying rent on their own is not going to be as daunting.
7: Yeah, that sounds like it makes more sense to these financial experts than, say, I don't know, giving your kid money whenever the adult child asks for it.
3: Yeah. Yeah, for sure. You know, it's tough, right? Because that's one of the reasons why I wanted to have this story done in this style, like a panel conversation, because these are the types of questions where there is not really a right answer. And so being able to talk through possible solutions, I thought was a lot more effective than just saying, like, this is what's right and this is what's wrong.
7: Yeah, we're speaking with Oyin Adedoyin, personal finance reporter at the Wall Street Journal. The story is called The Thorniest Question for Parents of New Grads. Is your wallet still open? Somebody made an interesting point about, well, if the market's this tough for new grads, the job market, then, you know, there's a theory that, you know what, go for it then. Now's the time. Launch your own business. So if you do it and you're a parent watching this, I guess, what's the leash, right? How much leeway do you give your child? How long do you give the kid to try to make it work?
3: Yeah, I actually asked that question based on a meme that I'm seeing on the internet a lot these days, which is like, the economy is so bad, you might as well chase your dreams, right? And so, like you mentioned, those are ventures that are seen as maybe long shots, you know, and as a parent, you might be really concerned, how long should I let my kid pursue this long shot career goal? John Campbell from Harvard had a really interesting point there where he said something to think about, and maybe a way that parents can advise their kids who are pursuing careers as, you know, maybe artists or musicians or things that are a little tougher to make it big, is to think about where they're living.
7: Thanks, Oyin. Oyin Adedoyin, personal finance reporter at the Wall Street Journal. 30 minutes now after the hour on This Morning, America's First News.
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9: This is a Bloomberg Money Minute. The artificial intelligence race heads to Wall Street. OpenAI has filed to become a public company, and its listing could come as soon as this fall. The maker of ChatGPT is looking to fund its ambitious growth plans. OpenAI kicked off the AI boom with its release of ChatGPT in 2022. Though ChatGPT is synonymous with AI for many people, OpenAI faces a number of challenges, including rising competition from Anthropic and Google. Turning to trading, stocks made a comeback yesterday after Friday's sell-off. Chipmakers led the S&P 500 to gains, rising 0.3%. This morning, investors are focused on all the twists and turns of the Middle East conflict. S&P futures are rising 30 points. Dow futures are gaining 100. And more folks are picking up side hustles. According to Block, 54 million people generate earnings from more than one place, up from 41 million 2 years ago. Courtney Donahoe,
0: ABC News. I'm Sherry Preston. A U.S. Army helicopter crashing near the Strait of Hormuz. The two crew members on board not injured, according to President Trump. 44% of Americans tell the Federal Reserve Bank of New York in a new survey that their financial situation is worse than it was a year ago. 13% say it's much worse.
1: The war in Iran, one major factor behind rising costs. President Trump insists the U.S. is nearing a peace deal with Iran.
4: I don't think there are any sticking points. I think we're very we're very close to having a very, very good, strong, powerful deal.
1: Telling ABC's Jonathan Carl, we're trying to finish it up. The one with the power wins. We have all the power.
0: ABC's Karen Hua. California state officials say there is nothing weird about the vote counting that takes longer than most elections. It's because so many people use mail-in balloting and the signatures are cross-referenced. The latest count shows Democrat Nithya Raman overtaking Spencer Pratt. This is ABC News.
10: 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Police in Damariscotta, they're warning about fake prop money being circulated in the area. Police say the bills being circulated include the words "for motion picture purposes," but may appear genuine at a quick glance. Now they're asking all businesses, cashiers, and residents to carefully inspect their cash, particularly $100 bills. Find for more info and a photo of that prop money at WGAN.com. The Maine CDC has updated its freshwater fish consumption advisories because of contamination from forever chemicals known as PFAS. The agency says elevated levels of one especially harmful PFAS chemical were found in Sandy Stream in Freedom, Knox, and Unity, and Stabastica River in Winslow. People are advised to not eat any fish caught in one stretch of Sandy Stream. Total of 28 water bodies in Maine currently have a fresh water consumption advisory. Again, more info and a link to the advisories at WGAN.com. Campaign volunteers have been out knocking on doors all over Maine ahead of today's primary elections. Grand Platner campaign volunteer Benty Lund says she likes his approach in reaching out to the community.
11: That's part of Graham's strategy, is community relationships and going back to people and talking to them, even if maybe they were previously unsure.
10: CBS 13 News reports Platner's running to unseat Republican Senator Susan Collins amid a string of controversies about his past. Recent polling shows Platner with a shrinking lead over Collins. Accurate for the forecast now, Joe Lundberg.
12: Sunny to partly cloudy today and becoming quite warm this afternoon with a high in the mid-80s. Partly cloudy tonight, though 59. Intervals of clouds and sun, warm and more humid tomorrow. Perhaps a late day shower, high 80.
10: 53 in Portland at 534. Next high tide of Portland Harbor is coming up at 558 this morning. Minutes off. 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

0: edgy, smart, bringing you what you need to know. 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
1: Thanks for spending time with us. Welcome into Tuesday, June 9. Gordon Deal with Nicole Murray. Some of our top stories and headlines. Israel and Iran say they've halted attacks on each other. Oil prices have fallen today on the news. Mail-in ballots pushed a Democratic socialist past Republican Spencer Pratt in the Los Angeles mayoral primary. A federal judge in Boston rules the Trump administration's $100,000 fee for an H-1B visa is unlawful. Spurs over the Knicks in Game 3 of the NBA Finals with Trump in the house. Game 4 of the Stanley Cup Final tonight. And the Ohio man in alcohol rehab applying for a GED with a very pleasant surprise. His story in about 20 minutes. 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America's workforce is getting older as financial pressures of retirement keep workers in their jobs longer. A survey from My Perfect Resume finds some 23% of U.S. workers are older than 55, jumping by 17% over the last decade. What it means from Julie Bauke, career expert known as Julie on the Job. Julie, what do we have?
2: When you compare it to the year 2000, a lot of these studies are now saying, okay, we've been through a quarter century of the new century. Let's look and see how that compares. And so that number, that meant 34% or 50 and up, that's up 10% from the year 2000. So that's a pretty significant number for it to increase. And so what does that mean? There are certainly people who can't retire, but there are also, Paul McCartney is 83 and he's putting out a new album. The Stones are putting out a new album. And so what we have expected of older people in the past, which is go someplace, work for 40 years, have a nice cake in the conference room, leave and never come back, that is just not the way it's happening anymore. There's actually some of these companies are saying, well, wait a minute. When we look at who would we rather bring in new people who we don't know, who may or may not work out, who may or may not leave after a year or two, what if we start looking at how are we attracting and retaining the people we have that even though they might be 60 years old, they're still really valuable, which is obviously frustrating for people at lower levels, but I think 60's not what it was. Some companies, bigger companies, are saying, well, wait a minute, what do we need to do to keep the people we have who have history with us, who may know how we do things, know our culture, they're not going anywhere, so how can we keep those people? And that's where you get into the whole thing that I always say, which is hybrid is here to stay. Because what you do have to deal with when you're dealing with people 60, 65 and older is they don't want to necessarily be at junior soccer game at 3 o'clock, but they might have grandchildren that they want to see.
1: Yeah.
2: They might say, you know what, I'd love to give you a good solid 3 days a week, but that's all I'm willing to do. So employers look at that and say, well, okay, what are our alternatives? And that seems like a good alternative for some employers.
1: We're speaking with career strategist Julie Bauke, known as Julie on the Job. How do young people manage this? They're looking at this story or listening to us and thinking, God, how do I break through?
2: Well, the good news is time is undefeated. So there will come a time. We're not there yet, but there will come a time when people will be forced to leave the workforce because they're sick, they're disabled, they die. That's just life. And so there are certain things that we know to be true, and that is the older part of the workforce will go away, will go on to whatever, and that will open up opportunity. But the frustration that, well, why don't they move on now? We're living in a different world than your grandparents' world. There are people saying, well, yeah, I could retire, but what else would I do? And I still kind of like what I do, and the money is pretty good. So, and there are certainly plenty of people who would love to retire who are in their 60s who can't. But then that starts to affect when you have fewer people. So now we potentially have more people on Medicare because you go on Medicare when you're 65, and you can still stay on your company's plan, but in some cases you have to, you're forced to go there. And some people are collecting some part of Social Security, maybe not all of it yet because they're working part-time, but then you run out of people who are actually funding all that, who are paying payroll and income taxes. And so we start to get into this, you know, what is Social Security going to look like in a few years? And everything out there, it's not looking pretty. So there's all these kind of issues. It's sort of like whack-a-mole. You know, you solve one problem, another one pops up. And that's really, so there's no one clear answer, which is why a lot of these problems don't get solved, because it's, there isn't one clear answer that everybody can agree on. And forcing out all your people over 60 is also called age discrimination. And so companies are rightly worried about that.
1: Thanks, Julie. Julie Bauke, career strategist we know as Julie on the Job. By the way, if you've missed anything from today's show, there's an easy way to catch up. All you have to do is tell Alexa, Siri, or Google to play This Morning with Gordon Deal. 20 minutes now in front of the hour on This Morning, America's First News. Coming up next, the Louisiana man fleeing police who had much bigger problems when he jumped into a swamp.
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12: Big Les with us. Welcome to Tuesday. It's time now for the mic drop with this morning's Mike Gavin.
13: Good morning. Well, for whatever reason, it seems we've had an influx of stories about criminals who plan their getaways poorly in recent days, and you know we're always here for that. We have two today, and let's start in New York City, where a man likely had to miss out on the Knicks-Spurs game last night after being pulled out of a lake and arrested. Police told Fox News that the 23-year-old initially was wanted on petty larceny charges in Harlem, but determined to avoid custody, he fled into nearby Central Park and dove into an 11-acre lake at the northeast end of the park. Video captured an NYPD helicopter hovering directly above the lake as the suspect attempted to swim to the opposite shore. NYPD divers eventually entered the water, retrieved the swimmer, and placed him under arrest, presumably adding resisting or evading arrest to his long list of charges.
12: Wow. Kind of slows you down, doesn't it, when you go into like
13: right.
12: That's not even the big lake in Central Park. This is the little one. This is like it's the Mirror, right? It's the Harlem Mirror.
13: Yes, yes.
12: This is like, where are you going to go?
13: Yeah. I mean,
12: what was the thinking there?
13: And you're right smack dab in the middle of Manhattan.
12: Yeah.
13: I mean, it's a fishbowl, basically. There's absolutely nowhere, unless you can find a way to tunnel underground, and even then, it's not going to work out for
12: right.
13: you, probably.
12: Right. This is the water. It just slows you down so much. Just stay on the street.
13: Yeah.
12: Just run through the park.
13: You could
12: do something else. Avoid the water.
13: Yeah. Like, what's the plan? It's just going to tread water till everybody gives up and goes home.
12: Yeah.
13: Like the cops are like, that's dinner time. We
12: right.
13: got to leave now. And
12: yep.
13: now you can escape. Like that's in the middle of Manhattan. That's not going to happen.
12: And it's 11 acres.
13: Yeah.
12: It's not that big. You know what I mean? come on. We need more planning.
13: Yes. And if there's any good news for the guy who jumped into the New York City lake, is that the chances of him encountering an alligator in the Big Apple are incredibly small. In Louisiana, well, that's a much different story. And that's why this was not the wisest decision for a man fleeing the cops to go for a swim. State police said a man was fleeing a DWI investigation over the weekend and dove into a nearby swamp where he was promptly attacked by an alligator.
12: Oh.
13: Police first encountered the man after reports of a Toyota Supra driving recklessly in Jefferson Parish, striking a concrete barrier and blowing out a tire. While being questioned, the driver fled into a swampy area, was attacked by the gator, and sustained injuries to both arms. Despite all of this, he managed to continue running before finally being apprehended by cops using drone technology. Authorities say the suspect was transported to a local hospital with non-life-threatening injuries, and they noted that the alligator was not injured in the scuffle.
12: Yeah.
13: Alligator doing just fine.
12: Wow.
13: This guy, not so much.
12: Yeah, well, as soon as you said DWI, I knew there was something else at play here, because anybody sober in Louisiana would know not to run into a swamp trying to flee police.
13: Right. And then might have, you know, even after the initial attack, might have given up. But yes. He had some sort of courage in him that sober people do not. Let's put it that way.
12: I'm impressed that he was able to continue running.
13: Yeah.
12: Because at this point, I'm not sure he could swing his arms to run after being bitten by the alligator.
13: True. That would take some balance.
12: Wow.
13: Yeah, if your arms are not functioning, it's difficult to run away.
12: Also, if you're being pulled out of a swamp in Louisiana for being arrested, you've got alligator bites. If you have leeches on you, are police obligated to remove the leeches they place you in the patrol car and transport you to the station?
13: Yeah, you know what? That's a job for the hospital. They had to bring him to the hospital anyway. That's a job for them, for the doctors to figure out.
12: 13 minutes in front of the hour.
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1: Thanks for joining us. If stress causes you digestive woes, you should skip eating late at night. For thousands of participants in new early research, those

0: processes that occur during rest to a digestive tract that should be inactive. If you must eat at night, stick with fruit, vegetables, and certain proteins. 8 minutes in front of the hour on This Morning. Once again, here's Nicole Murray.
1: And now, the three big things you need to know. Number one.
2: Iran and Israel announced that they have halted military operations following an exchange of fire over the weekend. President Trump, after declaring that both countries need to immediately stop shooting at each other.
3: I think we are winning that battle, but you're really going to win it over the next 2 weeks. When we declare total victory, it'll be a total victory. It'll happen very soon.
2: Meanwhile, the president says a U.S. Army Apache TAC helicopter crashed near the Strait of Hormuz, but the two members on board are fine.
1: Number two.
2: Donald Trump has become the first sitting president to attend an NBA Finals game. NBA Commissioner Adam Silver.
4: He's welcome to be here. I think that what makes sports so special, especially when there's so much that divides people, is it's something that we have in common, and we should look for those things that we have in common and build off that.
2: The president was booed by fans yesterday when shown on video screens during the national anthem. Plus, the Knicks lost to the San Antonio Spurs 115-111 during Game 3. Game 4 is set to be held at MSG tomorrow.
1: Number 3.
2: Cops investigating a mass shooting at a Toledo, Ohio music festival have taken a teenager into custody for questioning. Governor Mike DeWine.
5: We have every confidence in the police department. We have every confidence that they will find and be able to arrest the individuals who participated in this.
2: Police have not shared the identity of the 18-year-old. At least 100 people have died from Ebola less than a month after authorities declared an outbreak of the disease in eastern Congo. As of Sunday, officials have confirmed 550 cases and 19 recoveries. A newly released congressional report accuses senior Minnesota officials, including Governor Tim Walz and Attorney General Keith Ellis, of ignoring clear warnings of widespread fraud in federally funded social programs as early as 2019. House Oversight Committee Chair James Comer.
6: We have a crime of negligence with our tax dollars. And secondly, we have a crime of retaliating against whistleblowers.
2: And finally, clinical research shows that sleep-deprived individuals consume roughly 300 extra calories the following day without burning any additional energy.
0: Yeah. I believe it.
2: Oh, yeah. Like mindless eating. Like just,
0: You're tired, right? So you're making bad decisions.
2: Right.
0: You're probably dehydrated.
2: Yeah.
0: And that often means grab a snack.
2: You
0: should be drinking water.
2: Oh my gosh. And all the worst food choices on top of it.
0: Correct. Because they're easy, right? 6 minutes in front of the hour.
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5: Thanks for being with us. A man from Cincinnati who's in recovery from alcohol use disorder suddenly has the high school diploma he thought he never earned. 58-year-old Sean Hughes is a resident of Prospect House, a long-term men's spiritual recovery center. For decades, he believed he had not graduated from Woodward High School after missing 3 days of summer school in 1987. He told WCPO television that since he was absent from school those 3 days they gave him, he assumed he didn't graduate. So Hughes enrolled in Cincinnati Public Schools' Aspire program, which offers free day and evening classes for people looking to earn their GED. 3 weeks in, the staff called him into the office and said, Sean, you already have your diploma. It had been sitting in the basement of the school. Hughes walked across the stage 2 weeks ago as part of the Aspire program's graduation ceremony 40 years later. That'll do it for this hour. For Nicole Murray and Mike Gavin, I'm Gordon Deal. Thanks for listening to This Morning, America's First News.
6: This is the Bloomberg Business of Entertainment Report. The podcast industry generated an estimated $9.2 billion in sales globally last year, according to the research firm Owl. That's an increase of 23% from the year prior.
7: What's really interesting about this is that part of the growth, especially in the U.S., which is the largest market in podcasting in general, is that so much of it came from video.
6: Bloomberg's Ashley Carman, author of the Soundbite newsletter, says this suggests the podcast industry's broad adoption of a visual format is paying off.
7: And this has been a huge conversation in the podcast business. Is audio enough? 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And this research suggests that, yes, it is a worthwhile endeavor if you can do it correctly.
6: The $9.2 billion does not account for ticket sales from live events, though in-person podcast tapings have become a multi-million dollar business for certain programs. 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
9: From ABC News, I'm Sherry Preston. An Apache Army helicopter crashing near the Strait of Hormuz. President Trump saying last night the two crew members survived.
10: The pilots are fine, yeah.
11: And what,
10: nobody injured. We are going to issue a report tomorrow, but the pilots are fine, yeah.
9: The war driving up prices across the country, especially the cost of energy. 40% of Americans say their financial situation is worse off now than it was a year ago. 13% say much worse, according to the Federal Reserve Bank of New York. California state officials say there is nothing weird about the vote counting that takes longer than most elections in that state. It's because so many use mail-in balloting and the signatures are cross-referenced. ABC's Trevor Altz in Los Angeles.
12: This isn't something that we're caught off guard by. This is something that even California officials have said, by the way, it's going to take us a couple weeks before we get those final results. That is kind of the result of the way they have set up their entire system. And a lot of Republicans, of course, are deeply frustrated by this because they have been watching some of their candidates lose leads or even get passed in the case of Spencer Pratt. But it was something that we were kind of anticipating to happen.
9: The latest vote count shows Democrat Nithya Raman overtaking Spencer Pratt in the Los Angeles mayor's race. The New York Knicks losing game three of the NBA Finals. President Trump showed up at Madison Square Garden for this one, says ABC's Sophie Flay.
13: It appeared to be a frosty reception at Madison Square Garden for President Trump. Trump, the first sitting president to attend an NBA Finals game. Fans forced to line up for

0: hours to navigate security. An outdoor watch party canceled. All to avoid scenes like this after the Knicks win Friday night when dozens of people were arrested.
1: Agriculture Secretary Brooke Rollins insisting the nation's food supply is safe following at least five screwworm cases in Texas and New Mexico. This is ABC News.
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4: 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Voters across Maine are casting ballots in today's primary election, where Bobby Charles has consistently led polling among Republican governor candidates.
5: Those polls are all good. There have been seven polls. I've been up in double digits in all of them for the simple reason that I think people want common sense back.
4: CBS 13 News reports Charles' closest competitor is Jonathan Bush, who has made double-digit increases in recent polling, while Ben Midgley was third in the latest poll. Meanwhile, voters in the Democratic governor primary have five candidates to choose from, including Angus King III.
6: The most important thing we could do is to keep focused on the mission. And the mission is, how do we help working families here in Maine?
4: Recent polling shows Nirav Shah and Troy Jackson tied for the lead in the Democratic governor primary, followed by Shenna Bellows, Hannah Pingree, and King III. Polls in Maine, they open at 7 this morning and close at 8 tonight. One person's dead from a crash in the Penobscot County town of Eddington Monday afternoon. Deputies say a van crossed the roadway on Route 9 and hit a work vehicle that was legally parked in the breakdown lane head-on. The driver of the van was pronounced dead at the scene, while the driver of the work vehicle was taken to a hospital in Bangor with injuries caused that crash is under investigation. A woman involved in a long-running kickback scheme within the Maine Department of Corrections will serve 6 months behind bars. Melanie High has been sentenced after pleading guilty to theft and bribery in November. High was arrested in 2023 as part of an investigation into a Maine corrections administrator accused of engineering that kickback scheme. High admitted to using kickbacks to force two state correction centers to make purchases from companies she controlled. She'll also have to pay $100,000 in restitution. Deputies say a 3.5-year-old child has been hit by a lawn tractor in Somerset County. They say preliminary information indicates the child was hit by the rear tire of the lawn tractor while it was backing up. Sheriff's office did not have information about the child's condition and the location where the incident occurred. That's also not clear. The city's Resurga Music and Arts Festival in Portland is expanding.
7: The free festival takes place this Saturday and Sunday, and this year will feature new outdoor stages in the Old Port and new partner venues hosting outdoor concerts. That expansion helps fill the vacuum left by the Old Port Festival, which stopped in 2019. According to the Portland Press Herald, the festival received a $10,000 city grant to help fund the expansion. I'm Frankie Azzarata, News Radio WGAN.
4: A Maine immigrant rights group is among several organizations in New England issuing a travel warning ahead of World Cup soccer games in Boston. The Maine Immigrants Rights Coalition is warning journalists, athletes, and others that they may face heightened scrutiny and possible rights violations from federal agents at the games. The group says FIFA must keep ICE agents out of the World Cup this year. Press Herald reports DHS says international visitors who come to the U.S. legally have nothing to worry about. A young deer fawn is ready for its next chapter after it was rescued and cared for by Westbrook police. Officers took care of the fawn last week after its mother was hit by a car. The officers brought the fawn back to the Westbrook police station until a state wildlife worker came down and took the animal. WGAN News Time is 6:06. Markets from yesterday. Dow on Monday was down 80. S&P higher by 20. NASDAQ was up by 220. Checking stock futures this morning. Right now, the Dow is in the positive a little bit by 38. S&P higher by 13. NASDAQ is up 113. Checking sports.
8: Last night, the Boston Red Sox were stung by the Tampa Bay Rays 3-1. The Sox offense could only muster four hits in the game. Same two tonight in Tampa. The Portland Sea Dogs were off yesterday. They're 29-27 on the season in fourth place, but only by a game and a half in the Eastern League Northeast Division from first place. They start a six-game series tonight in Reading, Pennsylvania against the Fighting Phils, and the Hearts of Pine are off till Saturday when they travel to Tennessee to play Chattanooga SC. Andy Mountain News Radio, WGAN.
4: And checking your accurate forecast with meteorologist Joe Lundberg.
9: Sunny to partly cloudy today and becoming quite warm this afternoon with a high in the mid-80s. Partly cloudy tonight, 59. Intervals of clouds and sun, warm and more humid tomorrow, perhaps a late day shower, high 82.
4: 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Next high tide of Portland Harbor is coming up at 6:31 tonight. 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
10: The governor's race, the U.S. Senate primary, ranked choice voting, the biggest night in Maine politics. 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
11: And good morning and welcome to WGAN Morning News. I'm your host, Josh Filler, in for Matt Gagnon. It is primary day here in Maine, and so, of course, we'll be talking about that and so much more. We'll have Grace Curley on the show later this morning to talk, as well as Phil Harriman, and we'll do a...
12: Actually, it won't be Grace Curley. It'll be Howie Carr.
11: Oh.
12: Tuesdays with Howie Carr. See, Matt was on yesterday, and he screwed me up. We thought it was Howie. We thought it was Grace. So it's Tuesdays with Howie Carr.
11: Oh, okay. Well, Howie Carr then. Howie Carr will be in on the show, and we'll talk to him and get his take on what he thinks is going to happen today. Of course, we'll spend the entire morning trying to predict what's going to happen. Even though we probably won't get an answer tonight, I think that's probably unlikely given ranked choice voting. So hopefully we'll know sooner than they know in California.
4: And of course, the one for the Democratic Senate campaign, U.S. Senate, we won't know that one because Graham Platner may not win tonight.
11: Well, I mean, I think he's going to win for sure. I think he's going to win.
4: I say that in jest.
11: Well, yeah. You know, Janet Mills is still on the ballot. She's still on the ballot. I think it's extremely unlikely that Democrats would come out and vote for her. But, you know, she did. I'm sure Matt talked about this, that she did tweet. I know that's not the right word. She dropped her post on X from her campaign account. I think it was last week or the week before, mm-hmm. to just kind of let people know she's still out there.
4: Yeah,
11: I don't think that that's going to happen. But, you know, what will be really interesting to see, Jason, is does Platner break 50% in the first round, even though he's basically running uncontested?
4: Oh, I think from what I've heard, if he gets less than 65%, then some Democrats nationally especially are going to start to get squeamish. So I'm thinking, I've just, you know, I don't know. I've only been here less than 2 years, just trying to keep my ears open and just knowing what I hear, you know, it's reporting that I think Democrats are still pretty much behind him.
11: I think you're right. I think he's really the only game in town right now.
4: Yeah.
11: I mean, they don't really have much of a choice, which is why if he doesn't break 50% in the first round, I think it will be an earthquake for them.
4: Yes. That would be true.
11: Yeah.
4: Yeah.
11: And I don't think that's an impossibility. The last 2 weeks, when you think about Maine politics, this is not normal. Okay. This is not normal. And we've never experienced anything like this here, this kind of national attention.
4: Yes,
11: in a primary race, no less.
4: Well, you know, the thing is, because I'm kind of with, here's how I feel, and Matt and I have talked about this, about, you know, I feel pretty certain the Democrats are going to take control of the House in November. It was a pipe dream for Democrats to take control of the Senate. Then became, well, maybe we have this, we have that. We've got this guy in Ohio coming back. Name evades me right now, a former senator coming back. He's polling pretty well.
11: Oh, and Sherrod Brown.
4: Sherrod Brown.
11: Yeah.
4: So all this stuff. And then we have here, and this becomes the hot potato because this is the one state that Harris won, Democrats took in the last election.
11: Yep.
4: And it's the one where they left with a Republican senator and the only, I think, congressional person in the North or in New England that's left as a Republican. So supposed to be very takeable, but then there's the Susan Collins factor, all that. And then when this comes out and Plattner got so much press early, he had some people somewhere that were doing stuff for him, that when all of this happens, it just becomes this top of mind. I mean, did you watch any of the Sunday morning news shows, Josh?
11: I did see some.
4: He was all over the place.
11: Yep. He is everywhere.
4: Yeah.
11: But not in a good way.
4: No.
11: None of it is positive.
4: Yeah.
11: And you're right. You know, Trump lost to Harris here in 24, and he also, you know, lost to Biden in 20,
4: mm-hmm.
11: and Collins still won. And Collins was predicted to lose in virtually all the polls.
4: Yeah, and was it by double digits or maybe a little bit less?
11: She won decisively.
4: She won, yeah.
11: Yeah, it was close to double digits.
4: Yeah, she won, but she was predicted to lose by almost double digits also.
11: It was a blowout.
4: Yeah. Sarah Gideon, though, I'm hearing was kind of, you know, wooden and not that charismatic.
11: Yeah, I mean, she had all the money in the world,
4: yeah.
11: and she was spending it, and she was predicted to win. This is the challenge, is the polling, right? Mm-hmm. The polling was so bad in 2020 here. Can you rely on it
4: right.
11: this round when it comes to Collins and Platt?
4: Right.
11: I was just looking at a poll. You know, Danny was looking at me, hey, we're going to go now. And I was looking at this poll that still has Plattner up 48-41.
4: And, oh, is that new?
11: I think it came out today or yesterday.
4: Okay.
11: And
4: from?
11: I think it was the Atlantic poll.
4: Okay.
11: And this is, it's like deja vu all over again. Sarah Gideon should be running for re-election if you believe the polls last time.
4: I
11: don't know what to believe. It makes it very, very hard. And, you know, Republicans tend not to answer the phone when pollsters call.
4: Mm-hmm.
11: And, you know, I don't know if you guys get these. I get these texts.
13: Yeah, I got in the text messages where, hey, look, we'd like to get your opinion.
11: Yes.
4: Wow. I've never gotten that.
11: I don't click on the. First of all, I don't click on anything that I'm not expecting.
4: Of course.
11: Yeah. So I think to expect somebody to click on an unexpected text is is a bit much. I mean, I won't touch it.
13: I haven't clicked. I've seen it. What I'll do is I'll kind of look at the number.
11: Yeah.
13: And then if there's any context in a text message, I'll look outside the browser and say, all right, what is this? Oh, okay. It's a firm looking to get some pollsters.
11: So you go the extra mile. I don't even bother to do that. So they're legitimate? Most of them are legitimate?
13: Yeah.
11: Yeah? Okay.
13: I mean, you still want to check. There's so much fraud out there.
11: Oh, yeah.
13: You don't want to be able to open something up and have it ask you for all your personal information. That's not, I think they basically ask you, you know, your basically where you live, zip code, email address. I think that's a basic. And so be careful if you're doing any polling out there.
11: Yeah, it's tough. I mean, you know, nobody, you know, when they call you my phone, it says political spam. That's what my phone warns
4: Does it
11: me.
4: Really?
11: Yeah, it says political spam.
4: Wow. I did you have to fine-tune it to get it to do that?
11: I did not.
4: Really?
11: It did it all on its own.
4: Oh, wow. Political spam.
11: Political. Not just spam.
4: Political spam.
11: I didn't know there was such a thing.
4: That's your iPhone, I'm sure.
11: Yes.
4: Doing this for
11: it's
4: you?
11: An
4: yeah.
11: iPhone.
4: Yeah, mine has not done that.
11: No,
4: well,
11: you got to upgrade, Jason.
4: I guess so.
11: Do the software upgrade tonight. Get it. Get your political spam warning.
4: Yeah.
11: So I don't answer it, you know, and you know, even if it, I'd like to be, you know, involved in a poll, but I just don't trust, and I don't want to waste my time if somebody is a scammer, right? They start asking me questions, and you know, they say, "Okay, what are the last four digits of your social security number?" That's probably a tell, folks. You don't want to answer that question. But yeah, Republicans tend not to answer pollsters, and that makes it even harder. And so, you know, I think we kind of fly blind. That's what I assume we're going to do, is fly blind, particularly in the Senate race. And I don't think the governor's race is probably going to be that much better. So, but we'll find out tonight, at least with Plattner. I think he probably will break 50%, although that would be an earthquake if he didn't. As for everybody else, I mean, Collins will break 50%, obviously, as well.
4: Right.
11: But the governor's race, both sides, I suspect it's going to be a couple days.
4: Oh, by the way, I'm looking at, this is called the Tavern poll. It has it really tight now. Apparently out today.
11: Okay.
4: Tavern Research. I have no idea who they
11: are.
4: I've
11: never heard of them.
4: Me neither. If the November 26th general election for U.S. Senate for Maine were held today between Collins and Plattner, who would you vote for? It's got him ahead just by 51-49.
11: Wow.
4: So that, and that's apparently, again, this is Tavern Research, who we've never heard of. Yeah,
11: never heard of. But any poll that has it that close probably means Collins is up by a significant margin.
4: Based on history.
11: Based on history, yeah. Yeah. So, well, yep, there's a lot to talk about. I mean, it's a big day in Maine. All the eyes of the nation will be on our state.
4: Yes.
11: So no doubt about that. But I was talking to Danny this morning, and this is the first time I've hosted this show where the sun was up when I was driving here.
13: Yeah, and it's not snowing out there.
4: We recruited you when to start?
11: August. Yeah, that's okay. What I don't understand. Why was the sun down in August when I came, but it's up in June?
13: Longest day of the year is coming up.
4: That's right.
13: Beginning of summer. That's right.
4: And that's like it's the 21st. Typically it's the 21st or so.
11: Yeah. Okay. And then every day thereafter gets shorter.
13: Slowly, you had to say that.
11: I had to.
13: It's nice, you know, going to bed when I go to bed at 7:38 p.m. and it's light outside. That's more of the adjustment as you go to bed and see all that. But
11: dinner at 4, Danny?
13: Yeah. We'll wake up that early.
4: We're going to the cafeteria, right?
11: Yes. Yeah. Yes. Okay. So that's how this works then. So after the 21st, it gets shorter and shorter. And by August, it's dark at 5 a.m. and 5:30 when I usually leave for coming here. So it's pleasant. I'm not complaining. I mean, I like having the sun out when I get up and go to work. And it's nice to have it up when it's 4:30 in the afternoon. But, you know, small miracles, I guess. Small miracles. All right, so as I said before, we will have Howie Carr on the show later this morning. We'll get Howie's take on what's going on in the state of Maine, but we'll also talk to him about nationwide races. Obviously, we've got big races down in Texas. As Jason mentioned, the Senate race in Ohio, I think, is going to be up for grabs. So a lot going on in the political world, and of course, Phil Harriman will be here. I assume Phil will be live in studio, Danny?
13: Live in studio. Good morning, everyone.
11: All right.
4: By the way, of course, they had the Texas primary. I'm not sure when the Ohio one's coming up.
11: I think Ohio might be today.
4: Really?
11: It wasn't.
4: Okay.
11: I mean, obviously, California got all the attention last week.
4: Yes.
11: They're still counting, although I heard Hilton was advanced into the final round. So.
4: Right, which Becerra's campaign prefers.
11: Yeah, obviously, for sure. You know, this idea that there was that brief moment where people thought Republicans had a real shot at the governor's race.
4: Well, and getting both of the candidates because there were 100,000 Democrats and nobody was showing up. Nobody was coming up in the polls. And then when, what's his name, fell out, Spalwell.
11: Yep.
4: He disappeared in one weekend. Disappeared off the face of the earth in one weekend. Sexual harassment, sexual assault, gone.
11: Gone.
4: Just gone. And that's when Becerra just caught fire, and here he is.
11: Here he is.
4: In California, yeah.
11: All right. Well, tell us what else is going on in the world of news, Jason.
4: We're talking local here. Democratic primary today for Maine's 2nd Congressional District will likely come down to ranked choice voting. We'll have more on that coming up here, bottom of the hour, here in Maine. And naturally, President Trump back at the White House after attending Game 3 of the NBA Finals in New York, where he received a chorus of boos from the crowd. More from ABC bottom of the hour. 6:21 right now. We've got 56 in Portland and your AccuWeather forecast.
9: Sunny to partly cloudy today and becoming quite warm this afternoon with a high in the mid-80s. Partly cloudy tonight, though 59. Intervals of clouds and sun, warm and more humid tomorrow. Perhaps a late day shower, high 82. I'm AccuWeather meteorologist Joe Lundberg on Southern Maine's official weather station. 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
8: .625 on WGAN Morning News. I'm your host, Josh Filler, in for Matt Gagnon on this primary day here in the great state of Maine. Of course, yesterday, the NBA Finals were being played in New York City, and President Trump made a, guest appearance, you could say, at the festivities. He did not quite get the welcome he received, as I recall, at the national championship game in college football. But I guess that's to be expected, but in New York City. But I think you got to give the man a little bit of credit, take some guts for him to go into the lion's den, if you will. I mean, he had to expect that he was not going to receive the warm welcome that he got at the football game, and he did not get it. But I give him credit. I mean, the NBA commissioner said Trump is a genuine fan of the team. I can't say that I'm a Knicks fan, but Trump is. And he showed up to cheer for his team. He got a little bit of booze, but I think otherwise most people probably paid attention to the game, which they should have, and not politics. But
9: it was certainly amazing. It was, I think...

0: mostly cheers. It was loud and it was very enthusiastic.
1: Mostly cheers. Is that what he said, Danny? Well, he is in his late 70s, so maybe he's a little hard of hearing.
2: That reminds me of going back to his first inauguration, and that it was the biggest ever, you know, in Washington, and they had Obama's aerial shot and then his, that sort of thing, yeah.
1: Yeah, I mean, look, I give him credit for going. I mean, he had to know the kind of reception that he was going to get. But, you know, he went anyway.
2: He's not Citizen of the Week in New York ever.
1: No. And, you know, but the funny thing is, I mean, he is a New York icon. I mean, the guy is New York. I mean, it's got to burn him somewhat that he was more or less run out of town. I mean, he still has his real estate there and so forth. But, you know, his headquarters is now firmly in Florida. But, you know, I lived in New York for 10 years. I went to school there. Obviously, I worked for the mayor as well. And this guy, you know, you think New York, you think Trump. You think Trump, you think New York. And so it's got to burn him, you know, because 20 years ago, maybe even 15 years ago, he probably would have been cheered by that crowd. He probably would have been cheered. But, you know, he got into politics and New York is obviously left. He's right. And that's where we are. All right, we will be back on WGAN Morning News right after these messages.
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10: Hefty, hefty, hefty!
11: Why a U.S. Army helicopter may have gone down near the Strait of Hormuz, but President Trump says the crew is fine. The president also striking an optimistic tone about peace talks with Iran when he called into a political rally on Monday.
12: And I think we are winning that battle, but you're really going to win it over the next 2 weeks. When we declare total victory, it'll be a total victory. It'll happen very soon.
11: Likely no chance for a victory in the L.A. mayor's race for Spencer Pratt, the former reality star. New projections say he will miss the

0: But for the runoff election in the L.A. mayor race, ABC's Alex Stone.
1: Pratt, who President Trump said was MAGA, is a registered Republican. And while the mayor's race is considered nonpartisan, L.A. is a city of just 15% registered Republican voters.
0: The new world screw worm being found in more places after first being detected on a ranch in South Texas. Several more cows have been infected. And now it's confirmed that a dog in New Mexico. Officials say right now there's no threat to the food supply. This is ABC News.
2: 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Democratic primary today for Maine's 2nd Congressional District, likely going to come down to ranked choice voting. Green voter Jason Fecteau says he voted early for State Senator Joe Baldacci.
3: I think there's a lot of good candidates this year. I think there's a lot of options to pick from. I just felt Baldacci was the best choice.
2: CBS 13 News reports that Maine Secretary of State's office says if ranked choice voting does come into play in the second district primary, we likely won't have a result until sometime next week. Former Maine Governor Paula Page running unopposed in the Republican primary for the second. Maine's governor candidates, well, they are making one final push to get voters to rank them number one on the ballots today. Democratic candidate Nirav Shah, cast his ballot or is going to do so this morning at Brunswick Recreation Center. Shah will finish out the night with a celebration at Wild Oats in Brunswick at 7 p.m. Among the Republican candidates, Jonathan Bush is also keeping his schedule busy today before finishing the night with a celebration at the Saltwater Grill in South Portland at 8 p.m. for Jonathan Bush. Police in Damariscotta are warning about a fake prop money that's being circulated in the area. Police say the bills were circulated. They include the words "for motion picture purposes," but may appear genuine at quick glance. They're asking all businesses, cashiers, and residents to carefully inspect their cash, particularly $100 bills. Find more info and a photo of that prop money at WGAN.com. One person's dead from a crash in the Penobscot County town of Eddington Monday afternoon. Deputies say a van crossed the roadway on Route 9 and hit a work vehicle that was illegally parked in the breakdown lane head-on. The driver of the van was pronounced dead at the scene, while the driver of the work vehicle was taken to a hospital in Bangor with injuries there. A woman involved in a long-running kickback scheme with the Maine Department of Corrections will serve 6 months behind bars. Melanie High has been sentenced after pleading guilty to theft and bribery in November. High was arrested in 2023 as part of an investigation into a Maine Corrections administrator accused of engineering the kickback scheme. High admitted to using kickbacks to force two state corrections centers to make purchases from companies she controlled. WGAN News Time is 6:34. We're checking the markets now. Dow down on Monday by 80. S&P higher by 21. NASDAQ was up by 220. Checking stock futures so far this morning. Right now, the Dow is in the green by 110. S&P is up by 32. NASDAQ is up by 222. Now checking sports.
4: Last night, the Boston Red Sox were stung by the Tampa Bay Rays 3-1. The Sox offense could only muster 4 hits in the game. Same due tonight in Tampa. The Portland Sea Dogs were off yesterday. They're 29-27 on the season in fourth place, but only by a game and a half in the Eastern League Northeast Division from first place. They start a 6-game series tonight in Reading, Pennsylvania against the Fighting Phils, and the Hearts of Pine are off till Saturday when they travel to Tennessee to play Chattanooga SC. Andy Mountain News Radio, WGAN.
2: Back with the forecast now, here's meteorologist Joe Lundberg.
5: Sunny to partly cloudy today and becoming quite warm this afternoon with a high in the mid-80s. Partly cloudy tonight, 59. Intervals of clouds and sun, warm and more humid tomorrow. Perhaps a late day shower. High 82.
2: 56 in Portland at 6:36. Next high tide of Portland Harbor 6:31 tonight. WGAN's primary night coverage begins at 7 o'clock with Aaron Chadbourne and Marty Groman. I'm Jason Taylor, News Radio WGAN.
6: Who's that? 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WGAN.
7: 6:36 on WGAN Morning News. I'm your host, Josh Filler, in for Matt Gagnon. So I was just, am I the first person to notice that Joe Baldacci and Paula Page look like they could be brothers? Am I the first person to point that out? because I just saw on the screen here in the
8: side by side.
7: Yeah, they went from one to the other.
8: Yeah.
7: And for a minute there, I thought the shot of Baldacci was one of LePage from about 10 years ago.
8: Oh, okay.
7: I mean, really, they actually, especially when Baldacci puts the glasses on.
8: Oh, okay.
7: Am I the first person to point this out?
8: I don't know either of them by looking at them that much. I've gotten to know both here lately, right? Because I'm not from here.
9: Well, they have the Baldacci has the Italian, you know, glow in the skin. So does, you know, former Governor LePage as well.
8: Danny,
9: so I can see
8: Danny,
9: that.
8: Can Danny, you say you that? An Italian? All this stuff. Okay.
9: Yeah. Well, it's Martin a tan. Andy. It's the olive skin. I think it has to deal with that and having just that skin. So yeah, I can see that aspect. Of it.
7: When Paisano. You have a chance, go online.
9: Yeah, no,
7: look at some pictures. They could be brothers. If you said, I mean, I'm serious. I mean, they really do actually look alike. For, you know, and for, like I said, for a minute there, I thought, oh, that's an older picture of LePage. Oh, no, wait, it's actually Joe Baldacci from last week. So,
8: wow.
7: That's going to be an interesting race. You know, CD2 doesn't get that much attention, but remember, that's a seat the Democrats currently hold that Republicans think they can pick up. And, you know, that's probably going to be this will probably be the most expensive race in that district in history. That'll be my prediction.
8: Right.
7: It'll be the most expensive. I think Collins's race will be the most expensive in history, breaking the last record that was set against Sarah Gideon. So Maine is going to be ground zero in this election, not just for the Senate, but also for the House. And I think, you know, the governor's race is going to be an absolute food fight because I think both sides believe they can win. And I think both sides do have a very good chance of winning. So, yeah, we're going to be right in the thick of it. And as you said, Jason, Ohio, Texas, yeah, believe it or not, I think Texas is going to be potentially close. At least the Democrats are going to throw a lot at Texas with Ken Paxton being the Republican nominee. And I was just listening on the radio coming in that Paxton's attorney, the guy that represented him in his criminal investigation as well as his impeachment, he was impeached by the House in Texas. Acquitted in the Senate, endorsed Tallarico.
8: Really?
7: Yeah.
8: Wow.
7: Yeah.
8: That is amazing.
7: Yeah, it's fascinating, too. I was listening to it because
8: this
7: lawyer,
8: is the guy that represented Paxton.
7: It's his lawyer. Now, I don't know his background. I don't know if he's a big Republican lawyer or if, you know, when you're being investigated criminally, you just want the best lawyer. You don't really care about their politics. You know, it's like my freedom is on the line here.
8: Yes.
7: But, you know, it's a terrible look, whatever the guy's politics are, to have your lawyer. But what was interesting to me was as the lawyer, he can't come out and say anything derogatory about Paxton that he learned as a result of his representation of him. He's got to be very careful with
8: that. Well, yeah, and he's coming out and endorsing Tallarico.
7: Yeah.
8: The Democrat there in Texas.
7: The Democrat,
8: And by coming out and endorsing, you're kind of inviting questions from everybody and the press.
7: Yep.
8: Right?
7: Yep, and he's got to be, and he knows it too. He's got to be very careful about how he answers those questions because he can't breach attorney-client privilege. He can't say, well, actually, you know, Paxton confessed to me X, Y, and Z. No. You can't do that.
8: That'd be worse than not a good look.
7: Yeah, that would be, he would, you know, that would probably, that could sink Paxton, but it would also get the lawyer disbarred for sure.
8: Yeah.
7: But, apparently, you know, he kept it very vague, very short news report that I heard coming in. But he kept it vague, something to do with Tallarico, uniting people, whatever that means. I'm not sure. But very interesting story, I thought, that Paxton's lawyer has now endorsed Tallarico.
8: Well, that hardly a vote of confidence.
7: Yeah, you know, Paxton cuts many ways. You know, that was I think that would have been a safe seat had Cornyn won. Paxton's a roll of the dice. I still think Tallarico's got a long road to cover here.
8: Yeah, I lived in, it's changed. I lived there many moons ago in Dallas for 20 years and in Houston. And that's completely changed because both Dallas and Houston, those counties are strong Democratic counties now, or Houston got that way. So it's much different, the layout. However, it's been 30 years, I think, since a senator has been elected.
7: Statewide election.
8: 30 years. And even earlier for a U.S. senator there in that state. So I've always said, because we had, what's his name, back in 2018, I've always said, I'll believe it when I see it.
7: I think that it's still a long shot, but the Democrats, there's a little bit of blood in the water.
8: Yeah.
7: And so they're going to pour
8: yes.
7: a ton of money. That may actually be the most expensive Senate race in U.S. history.
8: And the Republicans now, I'm reading sources like Politico, or supposedly supposed to know in interviews all these people, insiders, right? They're now more concerned. They think they're still going to win it, the national people, Republicans, but they're going to have to spend a lot more money that could have gone to, say, I don't know, Iowa, where that could be a really competitive race also, here, elsewhere.
7: Yep.
8: Ohio, say.
7: Absolutely. Yeah. No, there's no question that it's going to be a drain on resources, because now you're defending a seat that would otherwise have probably, I mean, I'll never say a shoe-in. You know, Texas is red, but it's not, you know, 30-point red. It may be 30 years, but Republicans don't win by 30 points. It's not Wyoming.
8: No, that's because the major urban centers, all of them except the Fort Worth side of Dallas-Fort Worth is all blue and getting more so. And so that dynamic is maybe pushing the boundaries where we could get to the point where, you know, a Democrat could win a statewide race in the Senate, say, here. I don't know that we're there yet at all. Matter of fact, I only think in the November election, I'm pretty certain, I think that Democrats will pick up one seat, and that'll be North Carolina.
7: Really? You're predicting? Really? I would have said Ohio. I think Roy Cooper
8: will probably win in North Carolina.
7: He could. He has won statewide, obviously, as the governor. I would have said, I think Republicans really have to watch their back in Ohio,
8: mm-hmm.
7: For sure. And North Carolina, I hear you. You know, Cooper is a unique individual. That's mm-hmm. a possibility. I think those are the two seats where Republicans are probably most vulnerable. Ohio, I think, is where they're most vulnerable. But, I think, you know, if inflation is still running high in the lead up to November, it's going to be a free-for-all. It's going to be a jump ball for the Senate. I think the House, if you look historically, since 1938, there have only been two cycles where the incumbent party in the White House has not lost seats. It was 1998, Clinton. Lewinsky impeachment, Republicans got whacked for being seen as having overreached on that.
8: Mm-hmm.
7: And then 2002, after 9/11, Democrats were seen as, you know, being too soft on security. And so Republicans actually picked up seats in that election. Every other election, the incumbent party loses seats. And given the razor thin majority Republicans have in the House, it's reasonable to assume that Republicans would probably lose the House. Although the one thing that could possibly maybe twist this up a little bit is redistricting.
8: Mm-hmm.
7: But we don't know how that's going to play out, because it's still being fought out in the courts at the state level across the country. Florida's got a new map that made it through the first round of litigation, but the Florida Supreme Court will be the final word on that.
8: Yeah.
7: And so that hasn't happened yet.
8: If the election were held today, I think Democrats are shoo-in to take over the House right now. And we'll see if dynamics continue this way. It seems like they probably will. I don't know to this degree, but it's pretty strongly in favor of them right now for the House.
7: Yeah, I think, historically speaking, and the razor-thin majority. Look, you know, the war in Iran, you know, is a drag on the economy. There's no question about it. It has spiked energy costs, which is too bad for a number of reasons, not least of which is the economy otherwise is doing quite well. We created twice as many jobs in May as we thought, almost 175,000. Wages are up. But the problem is inflation has spiked again. And when inflation spikes, it's basically a hidden tax and a reduction in benefits because your purchasing power is diminished. So, you know, that if that drag is still there come September, October, it's going to be a problem for Republicans. There's no question about it. So, you know, I was listening to Trump this morning. He was talking about, you know, maybe reaching a resolution in 2 weeks. The challenge is we've been hearing this now for months, and there is no end in sight here. I mean, Israel and Iran were actually shooting at each other 48 to 72 hours ago. So I just don't see how this comes to a resolution anytime soon unless the Iranian regime breaks. But that's very hard to know because what happens in Iran is more or less cut off to the public, at least.
8: I think the only way for that to end strongly in the United States' favor would be for the U.S. military to go in and somehow force the opening of the Strait of Hormuz. That would take away because they hold the cards there with that, basically.
7: And the president is very, it's obvious, the president wants the shooting kept to a minimum. And I think his belief is that whatever pain people are feeling now, if the shooting war heats up in a major way, that would be even more disruptive to energy markets, which would be even more disruptive to the U.S. economy. So I think his strategy is to essentially try to get the regime to bleed out. The question is, how long is that going to take? So we'll have to wait and see. But maybe you have some news for us on that, Jason, and anything else going on in the world.
8: Well, I've got that. Or actually, ABC will have more on that as far as what's going on between the U.S., Iran, and what's going on in the Middle East. That's going to be at the top of the hour. Meanwhile, ABC also will talk about this. The Federal Reserve Bank in New York, a survey finds 44% of Americans now say their financial situation is worse than a year ago, and some blame is being connected to the Iran war. ABC with more on that here locally right after that. A woman involved in a long-running kickback scheme within the Maine Department of Corrections. She's going to serve 6 months behind bars. We'll identify her, tell you all about that coming up as well. 6:49 right now, 56 in Portland as we check out your AccuWeather forecast.
5: Sunny to partly cloudy today and becoming quite warm this afternoon with a high in the mid-80s, partly cloudy tonight, though 59. Intervals of clouds and sun, warm and more humid tomorrow, perhaps a late-day shower, high 82. I'm AccuWeather meteorologist Joe Lundberg on Southern Maine's official weather station, News Radio 98.5 FM and AM 560 WGAN.
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everyone in the family can get what they're craving, from Nugs to JBCs. 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

0: happen. Matt will be back later this week. Is that right, Danny?
1: He'll be back on Friday, and we'll actually check in with him tomorrow morning if any results come in this evening. So we'll make sure he's on Central Time. So I book him. Yeah. Book him at 6:30.
0: Yeah, no, book him. Really, yeah, book him as early as possible.
2: Yeah, you booked him, and we mentioned a time, didn't you, Danny?
1: I think we said 7:35 tomorrow.
2: Yeah. Prime time for morning drive. Yeah.
0: Yeah. All right. So 6:35 his time. Lucky him.
1: Yeah. Well, that's the most we can do.
0: It's the least you could do, Danny. Yes. It's the least you could do. Yeah. It'll be, I think we're going to know something by tomorrow morning. What exactly we know, who knows? But whatever it is, we'll know something, and hopefully we'll be able to count ballots and make decisions here faster than they can in the state of California, where I guess they're still counting ballots, but they haven't yet decided exactly who's going to move forward in the mayor's race. Spencer Pratt, I guess, is now in third place, not looking good for him, and at least Mr. Hilton seems to be the candidate of choice to move forward to face Xavier Becerra in the governor's race. And bottom line is, Republican dreams, California dreaming for Republicans has now turned into a nightmare, because it's pretty obvious that the Democrats are going to hold the mayor's office in Los Angeles. And unless there's some cataclysm, they're going to hold the governor's office in Sacramento as well. But, you know, California dreaming. Can't fault them. All right. Our phone lines are open. 879-9426, 879-WGAN. If you have any thoughts on what's going to happen today in the state of Maine on primary day, give us a call. Let us know your prediction. Obviously, there's other races around the country as well, but definitely all eyes are on the state of Maine here with our primaries, both for the governor's race, the Senate race, and yes, even some of the congressional races. I assume Shelley Pingree is running unopposed. I haven't heard anything about CD1.
2: No, I think there's a couple of
0: in
2: candidates.
0: The primary.
2: Yeah. What about the general? Is there a Republican going to be running?
0: Yeah, okay. I think there are. There's a couple of Republicans running. After a while, it becomes, you know, how many times you want to bang your head against the wall. But, you know, you got to run. You got to put somebody in there. You got to make the effort. There was once upon a time, I mean, Republicans have held that seat. It's been a day or two, but they have held that seat. I remember Longley back in the day held that seat, but it's been a very, very long time. So,
2: yeah. Well, I mean, hasn't this part of the state just progressively gone more left?
0: Indeed, sir. Yeah. It has. The influx of people from Massachusetts and Illinois and D.C. and even California and New York. Yes, it has had a profound impact. What's really fascinating to me is that they skip New Hampshire.
2: They come right here.
0: They come right here. They just, I don't know what it is. They just skip it. No, we're not even going to go there. They skip New Hampshire. Although New Hampshire has moved left, there's no question about it. You know, New Hampshire is this sort of contradiction in terms. All of their federal elected officials are Democrats, but all their state officials and state legislature is run by Republicans. I can't make any sense of that. It doesn't make any sense to me.
2: Mm-hmm.
0: You know, why the split
2: in New Hampshire?
0: Yeah. But we don't really do that here. I mean, once in a while, you'll see Republicans get elected governor of Massachusetts, although it's been a day or two since that's happened. But Maine, for whatever reason, has been this sort of magnet. And I suspect a big part of it was, you know, not just the quality of life, but the cost of living, which is no longer the case.
2: but also to this part of the state as well.
0: Yes.
2: The two southern counties, Cumberland and York. And especially the coast.
0: Yeah, Cumberland and York are the only two counties in Maine that are growing. Everybody else is depopulating.
2: Especially the county.
0: Yes. The county, yes, absolutely.
2: Heuristic.
0: And where I think we are, if not the oldest state in the country, we are very, very close to being number one. It's either us or Florida.

0: I think it's us. I think we are the oldest state in the union in terms of our, you know, the median age and so forth. So,
1: oh, yeah. Yeah.
0: Yeah. And, you know, so, you know, most of the people that are, most of the young people coming in here, again, like you said, they're coming into York, they're coming into Cumberland County. I mean, that's where the jobs are, you know. I mean, the rest of the state, it's tough. And plus, you know, living here in the winter, you know, unless you've experienced it, it's something, man. You've really got to ask yourself, are you ready for 4:15 sunsets in the 10 below?
1: And my wife in Tulsa, Oklahoma has no interest in relocating here because she does not like snow. So if you don't like snow, you're not going to move into this part of the country.
0: You cannot. If you don't like snow, you cannot come here. So your wife is still in Tulsa, Oklahoma. Oh, yeah. So what are you commuting every other week? Or
1: it's every couple of months. I was just back there a couple of weeks ago. It was 85 there when it was still 55 here in this is right before Memorial Day. Yeah. Or right after Memorial Day. Just right after that. Got back on June 1st.
0: Maine.
1: We're still,
0: in Tulsa, Oklahoma.
1: Yeah, different.
0: Very, very different. All right. You're listening to WGAN Morning News. When we come back later in the show, we'll be talking to Howie Carr and Phil Harriman about the state, the politics.
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6: From ABC News, I'm Sherry Preston. CENTCOM has confirmed that two pilots aboard a U.S. Army Apache helicopter were rescued near the Strait of Hormuz after their chopper went down near the coast of Oman. A U.S. official confirming to ABC that the pilots were rescued by an unmanned drone that picked them up and took them to land. President Trump continuing to insist a peace deal with Iran is getting close.
7: What has proven to be a very powerful thing is the blockade. The blockades turned out to be much stronger than bombing. And it was really a combination. It was our initial thrust and then the blockade.
6: The president attending the NBA Finals at Madison Square Garden last night, first sitting president to ever do so. The New York Knicks lost. The perimeter of the garden, where watch parties had been taking place for games 1 and 2, fenced off for security. Number of cases of New World screwworm rising to at least 5. 3 cows, a goat, and a dog.
8: This is Jim Ryan in Dallas-Fort Worth. The plan from U.S. Agriculture Secretary Brooke Rollins is to release sterilized flies into the environment in hopes of disrupting the New World screwworm's reproductive cycle. Texas Agriculture Commissioner Sid Miller is skeptical.
9: If they stick with that plan, we're going to be totally infested.
8: Rollins responds.
10: That is a very unserious comment from a perhaps unserious ag commissioner.
8: Despite an endorsement from President Trump, Miller lost in the March Republican primary to keep his seat. Jim Ryan, ABC News.
6: In the Los Angeles mayor's race, reality star Spencer Pratt overtaken by Democrat Nithya Raman. It's now projected she will head to the runoff to face Karen Bass, not him. Some Republicans are upset over how long it took to count the votes in California. House Speaker Mike Johnson.
11: I'm not saying it's rigged. I'm saying it stinks to high heaven, and everybody knows that.
6: The counting takes so long because so many people vote by mail, and they have to verify each signature to make sure no one's voting twice. California officials say they made it clear they knew it would take this long. You're listening to ABC News.
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14: 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Well, voters in today's Democratic governor primary in Maine have five candidates to choose from, including Dr. Nirav Shah.
15: People are paying more and getting less. They are doing everything right and still not making ends meet.
14: CBS 13 News reports recent polling shows Nirav Shah and Troy Jackson tied for the lead in the Democratic governor primary, followed by Shana Bellows, Hannah Pingree, and Angus King III. Meanwhile, voters in today's Republican governor primary have seven candidates to choose from, including Jonathan Bush.
16: Maine is at the top of every list you don't want to be on as a state, and the bottom of every list you need to top if you want to grow. To fix that, we need an outsider.
14: Bobby Charles has consistently led polling among Republican governor candidates, with Bush recently rising to a distant second place, followed by Ben Mitchley. Polls in Maine, they're open right now as of 7 a.m., closing at 8 tonight. One person is dead from a crash in the Penobscot County town of Eddington Monday afternoon. Deputies say a van crossed the roadway on Route 9 and hit a work vehicle that was legally parked in the breakdown lane head-on. The driver of the van was pronounced dead at the scene, while the driver of the work vehicle was taken to a hospital in Bangor with injuries. Cause of that crash is under investigation. A woman involved in a long-running kickback scheme within the Maine Department of Corrections is going to serve 6 months behind bars. Melanie High has been sentenced after pleading guilty to theft and bribery in November. High was arrested in 2023 as part of an investigation into a Maine Corrections Administrator accused of engineering the kickback scheme. High admitted to using kickbacks to force two state correction centers to make purchases from companies she controls. She'll also have to pay $100,000 in restitution. Deputies say a 3.5-year-old child has been hit by a lawn tractor in Somerset County. They say preliminary information indicates the child was hit by the rear tire of the lawn tractor while it was backing up. Sheriff's office did not have information about the child's condition, and the location where the incident occurred is not yet clear. The Maine CDC has updated its freshwater fish consumption advisories because of contamination from forever chemicals known as PFAS. Agency says elevated levels of one especially harmful PFAS chemical were found in Sandy Stream in Freedom, Knox and Unity, and Sebasticook River in Winslow. People are advised not to eat any fish caught in one stretch of Sandy Stream. Total of 28 water bodies in Maine currently have freshwater consumption advisories. Find more info and a link to all the advisories at WGAN.com. York County is moving forward with a $31 million budget that'll start in July after approval from the County Budget Committee. Press Hill reports York County commissioners will now vote on the budget, which is a 9% increase over the current spending plan. It'll affect taxpayers in York, Kennebunk, Biddeford, Old Orchard Beach, and other county towns. But the moose hunting season in parts of Maine could be extended under a new proposal.
17: The Maine Department of Inland Fisheries and Wildlife held a public meeting Monday in Greenville as they consider extending moose hunting for an extra week in late September. That change would apply to three wildlife management districts, which includes the Moosehead Lake area. Critics of the proposal say it could have negative impacts on the tourism industry and moose behavior. I'm Frankie Azzarotta, News Radio WGAN.
14: WGAN News Time 7:06. Markets from Monday. Dow down by 80. S&P higher by 20. NASDAQ was up 220. Stock futures this morning. Dow in the green up 136 now. S&P higher by 35. NASDAQ is up 224. Checking sports.
18: Last night, the Boston Red Sox were stung by the Tampa Bay Rays 3-1. The Sox offense could only muster four hits in the game. Same due tonight in Tampa. The Portland Sea Dogs were off yesterday. They're 29-27 on the season in fourth place, but only by a game and a half in the Eastern League Northeast Division from first place. They start a six-game series tonight in Reading, Pennsylvania against the Fighting Phils, and the Hearts of Pine are off till Saturday when they travel to Tennessee to play Chattanooga SC. Andy Mountain News Radio, WGAN.
14: And checking in with AccuWeather to get your forecast from meteorologist Joe Lundberg.
19: Sunny to partly cloudy today and becoming quite warm this afternoon with a high in the mid-80s. Partly cloudy tonight, low 59. Intervals of clouds and sun, warm and more humid tomorrow. Perhaps a late day shower, high 82.
14: And we're up to 59 now here in Portland at 7:08. Next high tide of Portland Harbor, 6:31 tonight. 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I'm Jason Taylor. 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
0: 7:08, WGAN Morning News. I'm your host, Josh Filler, in for Matt Gagnon. And now we're going to be joined by Jared Kofsky from ABC News. Jared, welcome to the program.
20: Hey, Josh. Good morning.
0: Good morning to you. So, Jared, you've been up here in Maine, sort of canvassing voters, getting a sense for what's going on, particularly in the Maine Senate race involving Susan Collins and Graham Plattner. What are you hearing? What's the ground truth?
20: It's interesting because the most recent poll that came out had Graham Plattner receiving 76% of the vote in the Senate primary. But it's interesting when you go and talk to voters on the ground, as you've probably done, you know, in Portland. I was up in Maine the other day, and I basically was in the entire state. I was talking to voters in Portland. I was talking to voters up in Herman near Bangor, and finished my day on Friday up at the rally that Graham Plattner was holding in Bar Harbor. And so far, from a lot of the voters I've spoken to, they say that they are, you know, Democratic primary voters, and they're going to be sticking by Graham in the primary, which in a way makes sense because there are three main candidates who are running in the primary. Governor Mills, as you know, suspended her campaign, even though she's still going to be on the ballot. But that's not stopping some people. I was talking to one voter, Janet Marstein from Yarmouth. I was talking to her in Portland on Friday. She said she voted early and voted for Governor Mills.
0: Yeah, we were talking about that earlier on the show, that she's still on the ballot. She tweeted or posted from her campaign account. I think it was about Pride Month or something. I think that was obviously an attempt to let people know, hey, I'm still here, in case you were wondering, as the stories around Plattner continue to get worse and worse. But do you think there's any real chance that she could somehow make a breakthrough here? And I don't mean win, but I mean, say, like, if she got 40% of the vote, I think that would be quite the accomplishment and quite a warning shot across the bow of Plattner's campaign.
20: You could never say never. I mean, the most recent poll that came out late May had her at potentially getting 10% of the vote, but that was before a lot of the recent controversies that came out involving Plattner. That was before the New York Times article. That was before the Wall Street Journal article. So it is always possible that she could have a better performance than expected. And one thing to keep in mind is that Governor Mills, had she wanted, could have done steps to limit the ability for people to vote for her. So even though she dropped out of the race at the end of April or suspended her campaign, the Secretary of State's office in Augusta said she never filed paperwork to try to get her name off the ballot. And I know people will say, oh, yes, you know, within 70 days in Maine, you can't remove your name from the ballot. But what the Secretary of State's office can do, if you notify them, they could post signs in polling places, and they can say that, you know, as a notice, this candidate has suspended her campaign, and then they can actually not count those votes, even if the ballots have already been printed. Governor Mills did not do that, so she is fully going to be on the ballot, and it remains to be seen what's going to happen today.
0: Yeah, very interesting. I think there's no question that given her behavior, never, it's an old saying, don't listen to what people say, watch what they do. Her behavior indicates that she doesn't want to give up on this entirely and that she's holding out, you know, a candle of hope that that voters might change their minds when they get into the ballot box. But I tend to think that's a bit of a Hail Mary. I think Plattner is going to win. To me, the real question is by what margin? That if he barely breaks 50%, you know, do the Democrats go in full panic mode? Do they try to get him off the ballot? Which my understanding is if he resigns after he's nominated within a certain window, he can be replaced by the party, but that after that, he's locked in. Is that your understanding?
20: Right, and it would take some time to kind of figure out. Of course, the general election is not until November, so there is the possibility if, say, there were to be some other scandal or something that occurs that prompts him to resign from the ticket, assuming he gets the nomination. You know, the Democratic Party leaders in Maine, they have options that they can discuss as to what they can do within a certain window, but it would be remarkable should Plattner receive, you know, say 50% of the vote, 60% of the vote, in light of all of the polling and the public opinion that has taken place. If we are to see a result like that tonight that, you know, has Plattner winning with a relatively low margin of victory or not winning at all, it would be a massive shock. And it would show that the recent reporting that's come out about Plattner by the newspapers in New York and by other media outlets was pretty impactful to voters. Obviously, this is anecdotal, but the voters that I was talking to around Portland on Friday and in other parts of the state, I didn't talk to a single one who said that the new reporting that just came out is going to change their vote. You know, a lot of people had said they had concerns about the stories, but that they were still planning to vote for Plattner. And the only voter who I came across who had said that she was all in and had already voted for Governor Mills had sort of made up her mind about that before the recent reporting came out about Plattner. You know, she had made up her mind on that previously. So it's totally possible that there could be some voters who have been swayed by the articles that just came out. But it appears right now that the recent articles have not made too much of a dent in Plattner's popularity around the state.
0: Yeah, one of the challenges we have here is polling. You know, we don't have a lot of polls here. We've gotten more in the last, you know, maybe 7 to 10 days, but their accuracy is always, you know, questionable. You know, we joke around here, Sarah Gideon should be running for her reelection campaign based on all the polls that led up to the 2020 election against Senator Collins then. What is your sense of the polling between Collins and Plattner, assuming Plattner is the man going forward? What's your read on that?
20: And you always have to make, you know, as you mentioned, take polls with a certain grain of salt. The polls I was referencing earlier are from the University of New Hampshire, which has done extensive polling lately around Maine as part of their Pine Tree poll project. They have also surveyed potential general election matchups. So the reporting that they've done has found that, assuming that when we get to November, it's going to be Collins versus Plattner, they found that while it looks like, you know, Plattner should be able to win by, say, you know, 5 to 6 points, and again, this is months in advance, there's a ton that could change in the time since, it seemed to very much fall on party lines. They found that the majority of Democrats in Maine have a very positive impression of Plattner, and the same goes for Republicans. And if you talk to, you know, lots of Republicans in Maine, you know, a lot of people are very much behind Susan Collins. You know, I was up in Herman near Bangor on Friday. I was talking to some voters outside a supermarket up there, and they were saying, you know, yeah, we see Susan Collins in the grocery store. You know, she seems to really have a sense of the issues that matter to this part of Maine. And they said, you know, I didn't meet anyone up there who actually was, you know, very, very disparaging of Graham Plattner, who was a Republican voter. A lot of people said, actually, they appreciated his background. They appreciated that he was different from a lot of other Democrats who they had seen run for office. But they said, you know, their mind was already made up that, you know, they were going to be sticking with Susan Collins, and they appreciated all that she's done for the state. But assuming that it is a Plattner win tonight, which still has to be decided by the voters, anything can happen over the next several months. And although Collins herself has not mentioned Plattner by name too much, she's mentioned him at a couple of press conferences here and there. A lot of, you know, like the Republican Senate Committee, the National Republican Senate Committee, you know, they've started doing extensive marketing that you've probably seen against Plattner in Maine. So assuming Plattner has a win tonight, we are probably going to see a significant ad campaign against him on the Republican side in the near future, and likewise by Plattner's side against Susan Collins.
0: Indeed. All right, Jared Kofsky, ABC News, we appreciate you joining us. Thank you very much.
20: Thank you for having me.
0: All right. So, yeah, we're going to see a lot of ads. You think you've seen a lot of ads so far? Brace yourself. I remember my kids joking back in those. God, I can't believe it's already been 6 years. They knew who Sarah Gideon was.
14: Oh.
0: They knew who Sarah Gideon was because of all the YouTube ads and all the online ads that Sarah Gideon was pumping out. So my kids, and this was 6 years ago, so they would have been in middle school or earlier, knew who she was. So, yeah, brace yourself, Maine.
14: Yeah.
0: We're gonna get quite a few ads over the next couple of
14: months. We know what's coming in Plattner, you know, a lot. A lot of negative ads. And just bringing up everything he's all, you know, his background. What about Collins?
0: Oh, you mean ads from Collins?
14: Yeah, no.
0: Against her.
14: Yeah, from PAC money or whoever.
0: Oh, yeah. They're, like I said, this is going to be the most money ever spent in the history of Maine.
14: But the subject matter of those?
0: Oh, they're going to tie her to Trump. That's all they can do.
14: Yeah.
0: My theory of this is if the Democrats can make this election a referendum on Trump and inflation and energy prices, Collins is in big trouble. If Collins can make this a race between herself, Susan Collins, the senator who delivers from Maine, always votes, always shows up, against the Nazi-tattooed communist, she wins. She blows him out.
14: It could go either way.
0: Yeah, it's a fight over the narrative, as it always is.
14: Yeah, that's true. And right now, it would favor him if you're just looking at specifically the narrative.
0: It's tough to say. I think it's a little bit too early to say.
14: Yeah, sure. I'm just going by a snapshot of right now.
0: Yeah, I think, look. That's how I see it. I think it's a battle of those two narratives.
14: That's pretty accurate.
0: Yeah, one sinks in, you know, that makes its way into the political soil, so to speak, that side has the best chance of winning. I think if she, I still have to give her, if I'm a betting man, I bet on Collins just because of what happened with Gideon 6 years ago.
14: Oh, yeah.
0: But
14: and the polling being so off here.
0: Off, yeah.
14: Yeah.
0: Off to being almost useless.
14: And
0: so,
14: how will they be able, because she's seen as a moderate, right?
0: Yep.
14: And a thorn in the Republican side sometimes. Not quite like Joe Manchin was to the Democrats, but in getting there.
0: Yep.
14: You know, and so how hard will it be for the Democrats to tie her to Trump?
0: It's going to be tough.
14: Yeah. Now, she voted against the Big Beautiful Bill, I think.
0: She did.
14: But she voted to put it forward.
0: Correct.
14: So you could argue that she voted for it forward knowing that she could vote against it and save her tush there. So because she knew there'd be votes enough to pass it without her.
0: Yes, sir.
14: All that
0: and more. Yeah. You can let us know what else is going on in the world of news, Jason.
14: Utility regulators will be holding a public hearing tonight in South Portland on Central Maine Power's proposed rate increase. We'll tell you about that coming up here after ABC covers the world. Now, President Trump tells ABC News he warned Israeli Prime Minister Netanyahu not to hurt his effort to get a peace deal with Iran. More on that ABC bottom of the hour. 59 right now here in Portland at 720. AccuWeather forecast.
19: Sunny to partly cloudy today and becoming quite warm this afternoon with a high in the mid-80s. Partly cloudy tonight, 059. Intervals of clouds and sun, warm and more humid tomorrow. Perhaps a late day shower, high 82. I'm AccuWeather Media. Meteorologist Joe Lundberg on Southern Maine's official weather station. 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
6: On WGAN Morning News. I'm your host, Josh Filler, in for Matt Gagnon. We are almost halfway through the show. Time does fly when you're having fun. So our phone lines are open, 879-9426, 879-WGAN. Give us a call. Let us know what you think. Who's going to win here on primary day, whether it be in the Senate race, the governor's races, CD2, whatever's on your mind, give us a call. Let us know your predictions for these upcoming races. Of course, there'll be a show tonight. Aaron Chadbourne is hosting. Is that right, Danny?
7: That's right. Coverage starts at 7 o'clock tonight. Aaron Chadbourne will be hosting. And it's great to have that live coverage. And you can tune in if you're watching or listening at WGAN.com. And Marty Grohman will be joining him in guest hosting. We'll have several political analysts on and maybe yourself as well later tonight. Coming on to kind of look to see where Maine is heading.
6: I will call in if I can from the great state of Alabama, where I don't know if they're having a primary race or not. I don't think they are, actually. So, yeah, it'll be a great show. Lots to go through, lots to go over. Maybe we'll hopefully get some definitive answers one way or the other. But either way, tune in, check it out. It should be a great show.
8: You'll be in Alabama?
6: I will be in the great state of Alabama, wow. Yes, sir, for work. I do have a day job.
8: Yeah. Okay, and you're a security
6: Homeland
8: analyst?
6: Security yeah. consultant. That's yeah. my okay. day job, so I'll be going down there to help them out on a couple things. I like to check in person, you know, once, I mean.
8: Is it the state government? Or
6: state government,
8: okay.
6: Yeah. The state law enforcement agency, to be precise. The ever since COVID, nobody wants to meet in person anymore.
8: Right.
6: You know, and not that I love traveling. I don't. And most of my clients are far away. I do a lot of work in California. Mm-hmm. That's how I know so much about it. But, you know, I'm the guy that actually has to say most of the time, hey, we should actually meet in person on this one.
8: Yeah.
6: Because most people would just assume, yep, just do it over Zoom, which is cheaper and easier, right, than getting on a plane and doing all that.
8: Yeah.
6: But it's amazing. The amount of travel I do now is probably 20% of what I did before COVID.
8: Wow, before COVID. Yeah, everything changed. And I'm thinking Alabama. You'd be in the state capital. That would be where the agency is, Montgomery.
6: It is. You can't get there from here.
8: Yeah.
6: Let me tell you.
8: Probably, I'm going to guess Delta Airlines connecting in Atlanta.
6: Delta. Now, here's the kicker.
8: Yeah.
6: So you do fly into Atlanta.
8: Yeah.
6: Now, sometimes I fly out of Boston because flying out of Portland is not inexpensive.
8: No.
6: Okay.
8: Yeah.
6: But today I'm actually flying out of Portland. I bit the bullet. So Portland to Atlanta. Now, you can connect from Atlanta to Montgomery. It's about a 20, 25-minute flight. Mm-hmm. But
8: close, yeah.
6: Yeah, the first time I tried that, I missed both connections, going and coming. So I rent a car and I drive 2 hours.
8: Well, that's not bad.
6: No.
8: No.
6: No. It's the flight, I don't know if you know this, Jason, but there used to be flights from Portland, Maine to Boston.
8: Wow. That's got to be 15 minutes at least.
6: It's about 20 minutes. These days, I think they made a comeback. I think they made a comeback, so I'm not sure. But in any event, Jason, give us an update on what else is going on in the world, if you could, sir.
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16: Safoman, near the Strait of Hormuz, an American Apache helicopter. ABC President Trump speaking last night.
17: The pilots are fine, yeah.
18: And what?
17: Nobody
18: that,
17: injured.
18: What brought
17: it down? We are going to issue a report tomorrow, but the pilots are fine, yeah.
16: Sources tell ABC News a U.S. Navy drone was used to rescue the pilots. No word on why the chopper went down. More cases of the New World screwworm now confirmed. They've been found in cows and a goat in Texas and a dog in New Mexico. Agriculture Secretary Brooke Rollins.
19: The food supply system remains intact and couldn't be safer or better than any other food supply system in the world.
16: Voters in Maine hit the polls today, and the country is watching the Democratic Senate primary. Frontrunner Graham Blattner under fire amid recent accusations of a

0: using an X. Projections in the LA mayor's race now say it'll be Karen Bass against Nithya Raman in the runoff. This is ABC News.
1: 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Former Governor Paula Page is running unopposed in today's Republican primary for Maine's 2nd Congressional District. Wilton voter Jessica Lahan says she's glad to see the Page return to Maine politics.
2: Any Republican that can make any difference? We've had Democrats for so long out here that nothing seems to be changing. It's only getting worse.
1: CBS 13 News reports Democratic Congressman Jared Golden is not seeking re-election in the 2nd District. In the meantime, the Democratic primary for the district is Joe Baldacci ahead in recent polling, followed by Matt Dunlap and Jordan Wood. Maine's governor candidates are making one final push to get voters to rank them number one on their ballots in today's primary. Democratic candidate Nirav Shah cast his own ballot this morning at Brunswick Recreation Center. Shah will finish out the night with a celebration at Wild Oats in Brunswick at 7 p.m. Among Republican candidates, Jonathan Bush is also keeping his schedule busy today before finishing the night with a celebration at the Saltwater Grill in South Portland, that at 8 p.m. for Jonathan Bush. One person's dead from a crash in the Penobscot County town of Eddington Monday afternoon. Deputies say a van crossed the roadway on Route 9 and hit a work vehicle that was legally parked in the breakdown lane head-on. The driver of the van was pronounced dead at the scene, while the driver of the work vehicle was taken to a hospital in Bangor with injuries. Police in Damariscotta are warning about fake prop money being circulated in the area. Police say the bills being circulated include the words "for motion picture purposes," but may appear genuine as a quick glance. They're asking all businesses, cashiers, and residents to carefully inspect their cash, especially $100 bills. Find more info and a photo of that prop money at WGAN.com. Utility regulators will be holding a public hearing tonight in South Portland on Central Maine Power's proposed distribution rate increase. CMP says the additional revenue would fund grid upgrades, reduce future storm-related costs, and support the state's clean energy goals. If approved, the proposal would add about $18 per month to the average residential electric bill. Hearing begins at 5 o'clock at the South Portland Community Center. A second hearing is going to be held in Lewiston later this month. WGAN News Time is 7:34. Markets from Monday. Dow was down by 80. S&P higher by 20. NASDAQ was up by 220. Stock futures this morning, they are in the green. Dow up by 99 right now. S&P higher by 30. NASDAQ is up 220. Checking sports.
3: Last night, the Boston Red Sox were stung by the Tampa Bay Rays 3-1. The Sox offense could only muster four hits in the game. Same two tonight in Tampa. The Portland Sea Dogs were off yesterday. They're 29-27 on the season in fourth place, but only by a game and a half in the Eastern League Northeast Division from first place. They start a six-game series tonight in Reading, Pennsylvania against the Fighting Phils, and the Hearts of Pine are off till Saturday when they travel to Tennessee to play Chattanooga SC. Andy Mountain News Radio, WGAN.
1: And let's get you accurate weather forecast. Checking in with meteorologist Joe Lundberg now.
4: Sunny to partly cloudy today and becoming quite warm this afternoon, in with a high in the mid-80s, partly cloudy tonight, low 59. Intervals of clouds and sun, warm and more humid tomorrow, perhaps a late-day shower, high 82.
1: 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Next high tide of Portland Harbor, that is coming up at 6:31 tonight. 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
5: .736 on WGAN Morning News. I'm your host, Josh Filler, in for Matt Gagnon. And now, as we do every time this week, we are joined by Howie Carr. Howie, how are you this morning?
6: Very good. Very good. I'm looking forward to seeing the primary results this evening.
5: Of course. And like, do you have what's your predictions?
6: Well, I mean, I think Plattner wins, but it's just, I guess, a question of how many votes does Janet Mills and the other guy, Costello, get. Yep. I mean, I was just looking at something. I haven't even pulled a whole column yet, but have you seen this thing that's in the Washington Post from Genevieve McDonald?
5: No.
6: It's very, Yeah, she. I guess they let her do an op-ed piece this morning, or it started. It was posted last night, and here's the key takeaway. Over the past 8 months, women have come to me with their own disturbing stories about Plattner. In other words, there is an untapped reservoir of abuse stories about this guy. And you know, so far, all the stuff that's come out has been Democrat oppo research on him. You know, I mean, I think the Republicans are just standing by for a real barrage. And I think Fetterman has also given us a clue. You know?
5: Yeah, I think you're spot on about Republicans keeping their powder dry. Why would you let loose now? You would want to wait until after he locks it in. Absolutely.
6: Yeah, I think you want to wait another month, too, right? What's the drop-dead date for getting rid of him, July 13th?
5: It's a short, yeah.
6: Yeah, you want to keep him on the ballot. Yep. I mean, if it's as bad as it appears to be. And I mean, these challenges from Fetterman, I mean, I would say Fetterman is probably wired into.
5: Yeah, what does he know, Howie, that we don't?
6: I mean, he's not like couching it in any sort of, well, if these stories are true or people say, I mean, he's just coming flat out and saying it. So I think there's a lot, there must be a lot there.
5: Yeah.
6: So it's good. I don't know. I mean, do you see any kind of organized or semi-organized attempt to get some Janet Mills votes out there? Or I mean, there is a Democrat primary for governor. So I mean, they're going to have a good, a pretty good turnout, I would think.
5: Yeah, I think the turnout will be pretty solid. I don't think Janet Mills is going to swoop in and win the nomination, but I'm really interested to see. You know, I was expecting, maybe 5-10% of the vote because she's still on the ballot. If she gets somewhere in the neighborhood of, say, 25-30%, that is a five-alarm dumpster fire for the Democrats. That's assuming Plattner gets above 50%. And then what do they do? Do they try to force him out if he doesn't leave? You know, what do they do with this guy if he's on fire?
6: Again, what have they got left in their quiver to hit him with before this, drop dead date of July 13th. I mean, or have they exhausted everything that they have? I mean, I don't know. I mean, this is a very interesting quandary for them, isn't it? I mean, I love the fact that all the Democrat candidates now get chased around like Republicans used to do with David Duke, you know?
5: Yes, that's true. It is rare to see the media, although the New York Times piece on him was not nearly as hard hitting as it could have been. I mean, they spent more time going into the background of his accuser than they did him. But still, this just the fact that they're talking about it is, I guess, progress. I don't know.
6: Yeah, no, it is. I mean, I think that was, as somebody said, that was like you have a catch and kill. You know, when you just try to take somebody out or, you know, make sure they never say anything again, or you have a soft, that's a hard catch and kill like they did with Stormy Daniels and Trump. And then you have a soft catch and kill, which this was, which is, you know, now you can say, well, that's old. You're bringing this up again. That's old news. You know, we've dealt with that, et cetera, et cetera. And I think that's what the New York Times story was. I think that's what Lindsay Fifield certainly thought. You know, that's what she indicated after in those tweets after the story came out. She was very disappointed in how it was portrayed. And then they didn't even use they barely used the other two women that they had. So I don't know. I have the feeling there's more out there. And, as Genevieve McDonald and John Fetterman have been ending. And they happen to both be Democrats.
5: Indeed. Yeah. I mean, given Plattner's complicated relationship with porta potties, I think anything is possible in terms of what may come out about this guy. And it never ceases to amaze me. Can you imagine, Howie, if the Republicans ran a candidate who had a Nazi tattoo, who had multiple allegations against him for abuse, had hurled all these, attacks against voters.
6: Claimed to be a communist.
5: Yep.
6: Attacked blacks.
5: Yep.
6: Homophobic.
5: Yep.
6: comments, et cetera, et cetera, et cetera. Yeah, no, they would make him out to be the worst person in the world. I mean, look what they did to Brett Kavanaugh.
5: Yeah.
6: You know, they just made stuff up about Brett Kavanaugh. Now they have a real guy, a real problem, and they walk away from it. They call everybody a Nazi who's not a Nazi, and now they have a Nazi, and they're rallying behind him.
5: Exactly. I mean, this guy, I mean, and this idea that he didn't know what it was is nonsense. He knew exactly what it was. He had it on him for years, and they're right. Sticking well, by this guy.
6: This Lindsay Fifield, you know, she produced for the New York Times these chat group messages, you know, 3 months before he said he knew it was a Nazi tattoo, saying he has a Nazi tattoo.
5: Yep.
6: Yeah. I mean, she has the receipts. She has the evidence, and he denies it. It's not credible. Not at all.
5: No. So what do you think? I mean, we got a governor's race going on here, which is obviously extremely important. What's your sense of on the Republican side? Who do you like? Who do you think's going to win this thing?
6: I don't know. There have been too many. I just haven't been really following it all that much. I mean, I guess Bush is an also ran, right?
5: You know, he's got money. He's got ads. You know, he's got the Bush name. I don't know.
6: But is that a plus or a minus at this point?
5: You know, I think it cuts both ways. I think in a general election today, it might actually cut in his favor. But it's hard to say. It's definitely it's not what it was, say, 30 years ago. That's for sure. And then the Democrats. I mean, Nirav Shah, the former health commissioner, I don't think anybody would have predicted that a year ago.
6: Yeah, I mean, I thought Bella would have it in the bag, Secretary of State. I mean, her anti-Trump derangement syndrome is out of control. I would have thought that would have been enough in the year of the Nazi.
5: Yeah,
6: Oyster Fuhrer. But apparently she's apparently running third.
5: Yeah, but remember, we've got ranked choice voting.
6: Oh, my goodness. Oh, I forgot.
5: Yes. So
6: yes, you just keep counting them until you get the result you want.
5: I guess, because if you don't break 50%, you know, I think, like, for example, I think Shah will probably get the most votes in round one for the D's. I think Bobby Charles will get the most votes.
6: That did a lot for Poliquin, though.
5: Yep, exactly.
6: Yeah.
5: And then I don't know.
6: So you think, do you think Charles will get 50%?
5: I don't. I'm not in the first round. I don't think anybody will break 50%. But I do think, you know, the question then becomes, right, if you win a solid plurality in the first round but don't win the nomination, you know, right, that's a hard pill to swallow, whether you're a D or an R. And I don't know what that does, you know, how do you unify?
6: You're overestimating the Democrats' tolerance.
5: Yes, I think they'll fall in line faster than we will, but I don't think anybody's going to know tonight who the nominees are for governor. That's my take.
6: Yeah.
5: But we shall see. So, Howie, I know we only got a couple of minutes here, but I wanted to, President Trump has nominated Todd Blanche to be the attorney general full time. Todd's the acting AG. Do you think the Republicans to have the votes to get him through? I mean, there's no filibustering him on this. Do you think he's going to get the job full time?
6: I don't know. I mean, Cornyn and Cassidy seem to be pretty bitter about everything, right?
5: Yep.
6: And Collins has to protect herself, which, you know, I think everyone, even Trump, will concede that she has to do what she's got to do. And Murkowski is just a foul ball. You know, I'm not sure they do. I'm not sure they have it.
5: Yeah.
6: And, you know, he's pretty decent. But, you know, the knock against him, I mean, it's again, Trump derangement syndrome. He was Trump's personal lawyer in some of these cases. And so they want to kill him.
5: Yeah, I think it's going to be close. I mean, it may be a situation where they've got to bring Vance in to break the tie. But you know, if not him, then who? Because I don't see anybody in the waiting in the wings. That's obviously a very sensitive position given the history that Trump has had to deal with. So I don't begrudge him at all wanting to put Blanche in there. You can't have another Rod Rosenstein.
6: You got to have somebody you could trust in there. You know, I mean, look at Bobby Kennedy was JFK's attorney general. You know, I mean, it wasn't a great thing, but, Nixon had his former law partner, John Mitchell, in there. I mean, that's what you do. I mean, and, you know, Carter had one of his lawyers from the Atlanta in there. I mean, that's what, you know, you can't begrudge it. But, I mean, the standards have changed. They feel that they're free to do anything they want to Trump, you know?
5: Yeah, it will definitely be close. Quick last question here. You know, you mentioned Senator Collins, the SAVE Act. They tried to add the SAVE Act to the funding bill for Homeland Security, which just passed. Yeah. She was one of four Republicans to vote against adding it on the grounds that it wasn't appropriate for reconciliation. Do you think that is a risk for her? How does she thread this needle?
6: I don't know when it comes up. I mean, this whole thing with ranked choice voting could, I mean, it really could be a controversial thing, you know, with the Democrats, if the Democrats are affected by it. I mean, and the whole thing in California, I mean, that is just such an abomination, what's going on in California. They've got to do something, whether it's the SAVE Act or the Supreme Court. I think the Supreme Court is scheduled to hear something. Some case about same day voting, or you know, putting it into same year voting,
5: election year. We don't have election day; we have election year now. Yeah,
6: right.
5: It's they're going to be counting ballots, I think, into July in California.
6: Yeah, I'm surprised they gave up on knocking Steve Hilton out so much. You know, it's like Trump used to say in 2024: we got to make it too big to rig. You know. And I mean, I thought it was too big to rig against Spencer Pratt, but they apparently they're pulling it off.
5: It looks like he will not go into the runoff, but I don't know if that's official yet. But it wasn't looking good either way for him in a one-on-one matchup. I mean, California is California.
6: No, that's the thing. I mean, it's hard to get that excited about it because he was going to lose anyway. But still, I mean, you don't like to see it stolen, right?
5: Absolutely not.
6: It's like bad calls in an athletic event. Even if you're losing the game, you hate to see, you know, your team get a bad call.
5: All right. We'll have to leave it there. Howie Carr, thanks as always for calling in, and we'll talk to you next week.
6: Hey, listen, Litchfield, I'm at Litchfield Bar and Grill on Friday from 2 to 5. That's in Wells. And if anybody wants to come on down, it's not a long trip, obviously. We'll be selling books for Father's Day for the first 20 people that get a nice meal. We'll get a free T-shirt from us. And so come on down to Litchfield Bar and Grill. It's on Route 1 in Wells from 2 to 5 on Friday afternoon.
5: All right. Sounds good.
6: Make a reservation if you can. That's good. If you can make a reservation, go to my website. You get the number and everything, HowieCarshow.com. Thanks. Thanks, Josh.
5: Thank you. All right, let's go over to the newsroom and Jason Taylor to get an update.
1: Yes. All right, here we go. York County moving forward with its $31 million budget that'll start in July after approval from the County Budget Committee. More on that coming up. After ABC covers the world in this story, a new report details an eye-opening reason for the decline in birth rates. All that again coming up at 8 o'clock. 62 right now in Portland at 7:50. 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And it's your AccuWeather forecast.
4: Cloudy today and becoming quite warm this afternoon with a high in the mid-80s. Partly cloudy tonight, low 59. Intervals of clouds and sun, warm and more humid tomorrow. Perhaps a late-day shower, high 82. I'm AccuWeather meteorologist Joe Lundberg on Southern Maine's official weather station. 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
1: ...7:53 on WGAN Morning News. I'm your host, Josh Filler, in for Matt Gagnon on this primary day here in the state of Maine. Our phone lines are open, 879-9426. That's 879-WGAN. Give us a call. Let us know who you think is going to win in the various contests across our state for the U.S. Senate, House, and obviously the governor's race and others. So we did have a poll question on this, and it was, who do you think will win the Republican primary for governor of Maine on Tuesday? That is today. So, Danny, what is the latest on our poll question?
2: Right now you can take it over at WGN.com. Right now, as we speak, Jonathan Bush at 70%, Ben Midgley at 11, and Bobby Charles coming in at 17%, and Garrett Mason at 2% right now.
1: I would not have predicted this. Bush at 70% chance of winning?
2: Well, Matt and I had said this, and he had said this. Whenever we have a poll, we see it on Facebook. Everyone goes online, vote, vote, vote. So do you really take this for a grain of salt as far as the results?
1: I mean, it's not a scientific poll,
2: right?
1: But I suspect a lot of the people voting in this poll are Republican voters. So that is interesting that it is so incredibly skewed to Bush. Look, I mean, it's going to go to ranked choice. I have no doubt about that. And then it really is a free-for-all at that point. I mean, I really have no idea how it plays out. I mean, I'm confident Bobby Charles is going to get a plurality in round one, and then who knows, right? I mean, who knows? Could Bush end up being the nominee? Absolutely. Owen McCarthy, we just heard an ad from him. He could pull it off. I mean, you just don't know. You just really have no idea. And I wish I could explain how ranked choice voting actually works, but I can't, because I don't fully understand exactly how it works, both the mechanics and the actual data that they use. So I don't know. What I worry about on the Republican side is if any candidate gets a very, very strong showing in the first round but doesn't crack 50% and is not the nominee, you know, how do you bring the party together? I think it can be done. I think it probably will be done. But I think there's going to be some soothing that's going to have to take place. Because remember, Republicans don't like ranked choice voting. This is not something Republicans endorse. And yet it's been, you know, hoisted upon the party by the state, which I still have questions about. Constitutionally speaking, how can the state force a private organization to follow these procedures? The Supreme Court hasn't weighed in on this. Maybe someday they will. But I don't care if you're a Democrat or Republican. You know, if you're an independent political party, why is the state forcing you to use this method to choose your nominee? That aside, Republicans don't like this, and yet we're being forced to use it, and it could produce an outcome that really divides the party. So I guess we'll have to wait and see. I mean, I guess it's theoretically possible somebody could break 50% in the first round, but highly unlikely, I think, at this point. Anyway, our phone lines are open. Let us know what you think. 879-9426. That's 879-WGAN. I had announced earlier that Phil Harriman would be in the studio, but Phil will not be joining us. Correct, Danny?
2: Yeah. Phil Harriman would not be joining us. He's in California. I was looking at that. He's attending a conference. So he may be joining us maybe later tonight for coverage on that. But
1: he doesn't want to call in at 5:30 local time?
2: You know, these central times and Pacific times, you can have fun with people.
1: Yes, I've been on the other side of that. I had to do a meeting 3 hours ahead of time. It was from Seattle, no less. And I had to do it. It was work, so I did it. But yeah, otherwise, we understand. We'll let Phil count sheep over there. And where in Cali is he, do you know?
2: He didn't say exactly. California. That's
1: California.
2: All I know.
1: It's a big state. It's a-

0: It's a beautiful state. It's a big state and a beautiful state. It's a state in a lot of trouble, but it's still a beautiful place. Been there many, many, many times. But either way, Phil will not be here, but our phone lines will be open, 879-9426. That's 879-WGAN. Give us a call. We're talking, obviously, about the primary vote here in Maine. Of course, Aaron Chadbourne will be hosting the show this evening to go over the results. We'll see where we are. We'll be talking about that and much more here on Morning News on WGAN. And we will be back right after these messages.
1: Our yoga instructor challenged us to find inner peace. 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After 4 seconds, I stood up and screamed,
2: 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I win!"
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5: From ABC News, I'm Sherry Preston. Two Army helicopter pilots rescued by a drone near the Strait of Hormuz. ABC Chief Global Affairs Correspondent Martha Raddatz says neither crew member was hurt and that the rescue was the first of its kind.
6: The rescue was carried out by Navy and Air Force assets from what is called Task Force 59, the Navy's first ever drone task force. An unmanned Navy surface vessel, a drone boat, was sent to pick up the downed crew. The crew was able to climb aboard the boat, which then delivered them to shore. All of this happened within 2 hours of the helicopter going down.
5: It's unclear whether the chopper was shot down or whether it was a mechanical problem. More cases of the New World screw worm now detected in New Mexico and Texas. ABC's Jim Ryan's there.
7: Even as U.S. Agriculture Secretary Brooke Rollins returned to her native Texas to address the New World screwworm situation.
8: Just a couple of hours ago, we had an additional confirmation in a goat in Gillespie County, Texas.
7: Bringing to 5 the number of cases, 3 of them in cattle. Rollins is confident that it can be contained.
8: This is not a virus. It is not a disease. It is a pest.
7: The plan is to release hundreds of millions of sterilized flies to break the New World screwworm's reproductive cycle. Jim Ryan, ABC News in Dallas-Fort Worth.
5: Police searching for the man involved in the murder of a Penn State senior killed just steps from his Philadelphia home.
9: Billy Schmidt was a 22-year-old digital journalism student, and he was walking home from a local bar after watching the NBA Finals early Saturday morning. One of the men confronting Billy. Billy then pursuing the man on foot. But as they turn the corner, one man throws Billy's cell phone into the street. The other turns around and shoots him.
5: That's ABC's Rhiannon Alley. President Trump attending Game 3 last night at Madison Square Garden, which the Knicks lost. That was a sound as he was shown on the big screen. You're listening to ABC News.
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12: 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Voters across Maine are casting ballots in today's primary election, where Bobby Charles has consistently led polling among Republican governor candidates.
13: Those polls are all good. There have been 7 polls. I've been up in double digits in all of them for the simple reason that I think people want common sense back.
12: CBS 13 News reports Charles' closest competitor is Jonathan Bush, who had made a double-digit increase in recent polling, while Ben Midgley was third in the latest polling. Meanwhile, voters in the Democratic governor primary race, they have got 5 candidates to choose from, including Angus King III.
14: The most important thing we could do is to keep focused on the mission, and the mission is how do we help working families here in Maine.
12: Recent polling shows Nirav Shah and Troy Jackson tied for the lead in the Democratic governor primary, followed by Shenna Bellows, Hannah Pingree, and King III. Polls in Maine are open until 8 tonight. One person's dead from a crash in the Penobscot County town of Eddington Monday afternoon. Deputies say a van crossed the roadway on Route 9 and hit a work vehicle that was legally parked in the breakdown lane head-on. The driver of the van was pronounced dead at the scene, while the driver of the work vehicle was taken to a hospital in Bangor with injuries. Cause of that crash is under investigation. A woman involved in a long-running kickback scheme within the Maine Department of Corrections will serve 6 months behind bars. Melanie High has been sentenced after pleading guilty to theft and bribery in November. High was arrested in 2023 as part of an investigation into a Maine corrections administrator accused of engineering that kickback scheme. High admitted to using kickbacks to force 2 state correction centers to make purchases from companies she controls. She also has to pay $100,000 in restitution. Deputies say a 3.5-year-old child has been hit by a lawn tractor in Somerset County. They say preliminary information indicates the child was hit by a rear tire of the lawn tractor while it was backing up. Sheriff's office did not have information about the child's condition and the location where the incident occurred. That's not yet clear either. This year's Resurgam, Music and Arts Festival in Portland is expanding.
15: The free festival takes place this Saturday and Sunday, and this year will feature new outdoor stages in the Old Port and new partner venues hosting outdoor concerts. That expansion helps fill the vacuum left by the Old Port Festival, which stopped in 2019. According to the Portland Press Herald, the festival received a $10,000 city grant to help fund the expansion. I'm Frankie Azzarotta, News Radio WGAN.
12: Your county's moving forward with a $31 million budget that'll start in July after approval from the County Budget Committee. The Press Herald reports your county commissioners will now vote on that budget, which is a 9% increase over the current spending plan. It'll affect taxpayers in York, Kennebunk, Biddeford, Old Orchard Beach, and other county towns. The budget accounts for all wages, benefits, and costs in each county department and for operation expenses for the new York County Regional Training Center and the County Recovery Center. A young deer fawn is ready for its next chapter after it was rescued and cared for by Westbrook Police. Officers took care of the fawn last week after its mother was hit by a car. The officers brought the fawn back to the Westbrook Police Station until a state wildlife worker came down and took the animal off. WGAN News Time is 8:06. Checking the markets from Monday, Dow was down by 80, S&P higher by 21, NASDAQ was up by 220. Stock futures this morning, currently the Dow in the green by 60, S&P higher by 28, NASDAQ is up by 230. Checking sports.
16: Last night, the Boston Red Sox were stung by the Tampa Bay Rays 3-1. The Sox offense could only muster 4 hits in the game. Same two tonight in Tampa. The Portland Sea Dogs were off yesterday. They're 29-27 on the season in fourth place, but only by a game and a half in the Eastern League Northeast Division from first place. They start a 6-game series tonight in Reading, Pennsylvania against the Fighting Phils. And the Hearts of Pine are off till Saturday when they travel to Tennessee to play Chattanooga SC. Andy Mountain News Radio, WGAN.
12: Thank you for the forecast. Now checking in with meteorologist Joe Lundberg.
17: Sunny to partly cloudy today and becoming quite warm this afternoon with a high in the mid-80s. Partly cloudy tonight, low 59. Intervals of clouds and sun, warm and more humid tomorrow. Perhaps a late day shower, high 82.
12: It's 62 in Portland now at 8:08. Next high tide of Portland Harbor, 6:31 p.m. WGAN's primary night coverage beginning 7 p.m. with Aaron Shadbourne and Marty Grohman. 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
0: Eight on WGAN Morning News. I'm your host, Josh Filler, in for Matt Gagnon. And in for Phil Harriman, substituting at the last minute, is Aaron Shadbourne. Aaron, welcome to the show.
20: It's game day, Josh. You ready?
0: I'm ready, man. Are you ready? You're hosting tonight.
20: I'm more ready than Donald Trump at the Knicks game. I think it's such a funny thing because we spend so much time in the lead up to these elections, to this primary. And I always vacillate between feeling like it's actually game time or just feeling kind of like that was it. But I think it's going to be a big day. I'm really interested to see how the turnout is going to go. Do you think a lot of people are going to turn out today, Josh?
0: I think we're going to get some decent turnout on both sides. There's a lot of big races, national races, obviously the Senate race between Plattner, assuming he's going to be the nominee, and Collins. Obviously the governor's race, big vote on the future for the state. So, yeah, I expect a healthy turnout. What about you?
20: Well, it's funny. I think Republicans will turn out today, and that's going to really determine what happens and who is the candidate for governor. There's going to be a huge Republican turnout because Republicans do vote on election day. So that's one of the things I'm going to be watching for today is how busy are the polls? What are people seeing? How is the energy feeling? I think that'll be really interesting. Democrats, of course, tend to vote more by mail. So even these like Plattner scandals, you have to like laugh a little bit because people were making their decision and voting early without full information. Not that Janet Mills took advantage of it in any way. What a weird thing she does. She makes everything weird. I guess we should expect it at this point. But there's obviously a big wing of the Democrat Party that's looking to just be the adults in the room. And every now and then they have to admit that they didn't actually care about that. They just care about winning at all costs. And that they don't have any sort of moral high ground. But I think for the Democrat gubernatorial candidates, like that is the one that I think is going to be so fascinating to see how this all really went. I've long thought that Dr. Shaw would have a commanding lead because he had the name ID. He was on everyone's television every day during the pandemic. But in these last few weeks, you've seen these alliances form. I think this is going to be one of the first elections where we can really put ranked choice voting to the test and see whether it changes the outcome or whether maybe people should just approach the election like normal.
0: Yeah. So my theory on the governor's side is I expect Bobby Charles and Shaw to get a plurality of the vote. But I'm very unsure as to whether or not either one of them ends up being the nominee. What is your sense of how this plays out?
20: I think in order for the person who has the highest number of first place votes on that first counting, so today, right, when we get the results back, they have to have a commanding lead in order to hold on to that first place. And if they do, if they're more than like 4 or 5 points in the lead, I think it's really hard for ranked choice voting to change the outcome. We all, of course, remember when Jared Golden was elected over Bruce Poliquin, even though Bruce Poliquin had the most votes by plurality in the first round. But it was really close. It was within less than 1%. And so Jared was able to pick up the second place votes of that kind of, you know, nobody candidate, and it changed the outcome. I think what I'm expecting on the Republican side, you know, maybe there have been swells. People say Republicans decide late. People have been locking in. And I'd be very interested to see if that bears out. But based on what I've been seeing so far, I think Bobby Charles has a commanding lead. I think he's going to be up by, I don't know, 5-10 points. And if that's the case, I think it's very hard for someone to displace him. The Democrats, though, and again, maybe this is because I don't spend as much time around Democrat voters as I do around Republican voters, I just don't have a sense of how big the gulf will be. But on any given day, I can be talked into the fact that Troy Jackson is surging because he's been palling around with Graham Plattner and Bernie Sanders, or that Shenna has figured something out when it comes to organized labor. I don't expect Hannah Pingree to perform particularly well, which I'm surprised by, but I think Dr. Shaw being the establishment candidate in there kind of took the wind out of her sails. And I still tend to believe that the only people voting for Angus King III, who, by the way, I think is one of the more reasonable candidates in that election. I don't think he's completely reasonable, but I think of them, he's the least wacky. I think the only people voting for him probably think that he's his dad. So I think he's probably eliminated first. Unless, like, you know, now people are paying attention, right? So they know there are other candidates. They know he's not that Angus King. So I think he probably gets eliminated first, and we'll see that all play out in a few weeks. But it could be close on that side. And I think on the Democrat side, that's where I think you could be right, where whoever comes in first might not have a commanding lead, and the ranking could change. And keep in mind, there are a lot of Republicans that aren't going to rank at all. I put it around, I don't know, at least a third, maybe closer to a half of the Republican voters won't rank. And I would imagine an overwhelming majority of the Democrats do rank. So that's where I think it could actually change the outcome.
0: Yeah, when do you think we're going to know? Are we going to be at this for weeks, months even? I mean, when do you think we'll get an answer to this if nobody wins in the first round?
20: So I'm not sure if you're familiar with the process, but for any of the listeners that don't know the process of what happened, so the results that we get today are tabulated at the municipal level. They get fed into those electronic vote counting machines that are not connected to the internet, that are secure, and they're just tabulators. And we'll have those results on the first place, but we'll have those tonight. I don't know that we'll have it by the end of our show tonight. We'll have some early results as they're coming in. But usually, I think when Sean Moody was called the winner, what was that, 8 years ago?
0: Yeah.
20: I think it was around midnight, but that was such a commanding win, and he won with over 50%. So I had been predicting then that we wouldn't know for a long time who had won. It would drag on. In this case, I think we'll know the results of this first round tonight, or by the time we wake up and I host the show tomorrow. I think we should have a clear sense of who came in first on election day. But for the way that the ranked choice voting tabulation works, this is so terrible. What they end up doing is they send out couriers, you know, these very secure Shenabellos coordinated people to go collect the physical ballots from the municipalities, transport them securely in some sort of closed system to Augusta, and then they feed them and scan them again there. And it takes a very lot of time to do it. They do it in a systematic, methodical way. They have problems with throughput capacity. They have problems with where they're going to store the ballots. It's a very, very complicated and burdensome process that's very manual and very fraught. They all get scanned, and then after all the scanning is completed, validated, verified, it's all observed. Shenabellos used to live stream it on Facebook or something, but she's pretending that she's not in charge right now, so she won't be live streaming it. Even though she hasn't stepped away, her employees are all saying, oh, even though she's her boss, like, we're not talking to her about this. So they will be transparent when it's being scanned and when it's being done. And then once all of them have been scanned, they basically hit the, you know, enter button on some keyboard, and it starts running the algorithm, which does all the stuff. And so that's going to take a couple of weeks. And that's because of these physical transportation issues, these logistic issues, and then the work involved. So if it's close, it's going to be a few weeks. And so we'll know by the end of June, but it's going to take a while.
0: Yeah, I mean, I remember with CD2 in the last race between Jared Golden and Thibodeau, we didn't know for weeks, right? And they kept going back and forth. The whole process, you know, was complicated, as you said, convoluted algorithms. Do you think we're ever going to get rid of this ranked choice voting? Or are we going to be stuck with this for the rest of our lives?
20: Never say never, Josh, but the thing that most voters need to understand is Maine's had several opportunities to vote on it, and every time it's been voted on, the public has overwhelmingly chosen to keep it or to use it. So we would need to have an experience with it that would change people's minds. And so I think that could happen in our lifetimes, where we realize that it's not what it was promised to be. But until then, I think people would do well to understand how it works, to pay attention to what different markings mean and what actually matters and not. I think there are a lot of misnomers and misinformation about, are you voting twice? I had someone come up and say to me, oh, I want to know how to strategize my ballot. And I said, well, what is it that you want to happen? And this particular person wanted Owen McCarthy to be governor. And I said, okay, well, then just vote for Owen as your first choice vote. And then if you have a preference of what happens if he's eliminated, go ahead and express those in the order of your preferences, because that is kind of how it works. You only get one vote. And as long as your candidate is in the last two people standing, your vote stays with that person the whole time. Well, this voter said, oh, no, I think he's going to need my vote in later rounds, so I want to wait and give it to him in the second or third round. And that's just a misunderstanding of how things work. So I think hopefully this election is teaching some Republicans who, like myself, don't prefer that we're using ranked choice voting. But since we have the system, it's good to understand the rules, know how to do it. And so I've been telling everyone, look, if you are pretty confident that your candidate is going to be in the last two people, and for Republicans, I'll tell you, the only people that have a chance of being in the last two are Bobby Charles, Jonathan Bush, Ben Midgley, or Garrett Mason. I think the others, if they were going to peak, they would have peaked sooner. We'd know they were being there. I mean, if you're voting for any of the others, it's probably a good idea to rank, just so that you can express your preference if you have one. And so hopefully people learn how to use ranked choice voting. They're not trying to overthink it or game it out. Again, if you only want to rank one person, that's your prerogative. Go for it. If they don't win, if you don't care, no worries. But I do think that ranked choice voting will be around for quite a while. I don't see the ability for us to remove it. I think the public has spoken, unfortunately, and that's what reason.
0: Yeah, I think to your point about educating Republicans on this is something that probably needs to happen if this thing is going to stick with us, because I think most people do not understand exactly how it works. They certainly don't know how to, quote, strategize with the ballot. I tended to hear people say often just, you know, pick your candidate and go all the way across, right? Pick your one candidate and that's the way to do it. But that may not be the most effective way to vote. It really depends on what you want. But to your point, you know, how do you strategize? I think you got to teach people. I mean, this is not a normal way of voting for most of us who have voted over the last 20, 30 or 40 years.
20: Yeah, and I think that's the one thing, the message I would give on ranked choice voting. Again, I don't like it, didn't vote for it, have worked to repeal it, so I'm not at all endorsing ranked choice voting. But you have to fundamentally understand your right, your opportunity as a voter is to say, here's the person that I want to win. I'm going to rank them first. Don't play games. Put whoever you like best first, and your vote will stay to them until they become non-viable. And then if you care to have a preference of what happens if they get eliminated, go ahead and rank your votes, because if the person that you wanted no longer has a path to victory and you want to have a say in who gets to be our nominee, that's the way to do it. So I would just tell people, don't be afraid of it. Again, if you want to only vote for one person, you don't care what happens if they don't win, totally your prerogative, totally your choice, totally your right as a voter. But I tend to like to think that, like, I'd like to have a say, like, if I have the opportunity for it, I'm not going to miss that opportunity. So I cast my ballot before I left for the weekend last week. I did it on Thursday, which is the last day you could do it in person, absentee. I ranked my ballot. I ranked all of the positions in the order that I felt. So I can honestly tell everyone I voted for them.
0: That's right. That's good. All right, Aaron Shadbourne, thank you for subbing for us this morning. Of course,
20: no,
0: tune in tonight.
20: You. We're going to have a great show tonight, Josh. So starting at 7 o'clock here on WGAN, Marty Grohman will be joining me in studio. We'll have a lot of guests calling in, talking about what they saw, and we'll be taking calls. We want to hear what people saw at the polls today, how they voted, what they think's happening, and we'll start bringing results as soon as they come in.
0: All right, everybody tune in tonight. All right, let's go over to the newsroom and Jason Taylor.
19: Yeah, Josh, I've got this to bring. I keep bringing this up to Matt about ranked choice voting.
0: Yeah.
19: It's such a hugely partisan issue here. Hugely partisan, I've noticed.
0: Yes.
19: When it first came out, when I first heard about it, I was a news reporter working in the state legislature in Missouri.
0: Okay.
19: And it was not partisan at all. It was kind of a way to find up to 50% for any given candidate. That would make it, somebody would get to 50%. That was kind of the be-all end-all of ranked choice voting. And it's just really evolved here, I've noticed.
0: Yeah, I mean, I understand wanting to get somebody to 50%. It's called a runoff. Just have the top two in the primary who don't make it and have them do a runoff.
19: Right, I'm just saying that before, when it was introduced, there was nothing partisan about it, how it's become partisan here.
0: Yeah, well, yeah. Partly because they introduced it here to prevent a Paul LePage getting elected governor.
19: Oh, okay.
0: Yeah, because LePage never broke 50%.
19: Okay.
0: So.
19: Gotcha. Okay, here's what's going on. Democratic primary today for Maine's 2nd Congressional District will likely come down to ranked choice voting, just what we were talking about right there. An Air Canada pilot was arrested on fraud charges, accused of flying thousands of passengers on hundreds of flights without the proper license. More on that from ABC coming up, bottom of the hour. It's 8:22 right now. 62 in Portland, your AccuWeather forecast.
17: Sunny to partly cloudy today and becoming quite warm this afternoon with a high in the mid-80s. Partly cloudy tonight, though 59. Intervals of clouds and sun, warm and more humid tomorrow. Perhaps a late day shower, high 82. I'm AccuWeather meteorologist Joe Lundberg on Southern Maine's official weather station. 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
0: Welcome back. WGAN Morning News. I'm your host, Josh Filler, in for Matt Gagnon on this primary day here in Maine. We have been talking all things primary, whether it be the U.S. Senate race, the governor's race, CD2's race. Of course, there is a race in CD1 as well, so it's all over the state. There's primaries everywhere. And of course, tonight, Aaron Chadbourn will be hosting our live coverage starting at 7 p.m. Eastern time. So check it out. Should be interesting. As Aaron and I were talking in the last segment, we're going to know by the end of the night, if not first thing in the morning, who won round one in the ranked choice voting sweepstakes. But it's very unlikely we're going to know who the ultimate nominees are, at least when it comes to governor. And if we don't know who the Democrat nominee is for the U.S. Senate, then the Democrats have a catastrophe on their hands. And while that's unlikely, it would be very, very interesting, to say the least. Our phone lines are open, 879-9426. That's 879-WGAN. Give us a call and let us know who you think is going to win and who you may be voting for and why. I'll be casting my ballot later this morning. Are you gentlemen voting in the primaries or are you abstaining?
23: Nope, I'll be voting in South Portland.
0: Okay, very good. Jason, are you eligible to vote in Maine? Oh, I don't think he heard me on that one, but I'll be voting as well at Falmouth High School this morning. I still am not even sure exactly how I'm going to vote because I still am not 100%. Aaron actually did me a solid there explaining how ranked choice voting works. I'm still a little bit confused as to exactly how this works. And I suspect if I'm a little bit confused, then probably most Republican voters are confused. And it's why, as I said to Aaron, I do think it's important that if this system is going to be with us for the foreseeable future, we have to educate voters on how exactly this works and what it means to rank in each round and what it doesn't mean, because it's just not clear. My biggest beef with ranked choice voting is you cannot explain it in 30 seconds or less. It's impossible. Whereas a runoff is very easy. You have an election. If nobody gets 50% of the vote, the top two vote getters go into a runoff election, and whoever gets the most votes wins. It's very simple. I mean, that's what they do in California. Now, they have what's called a jungle primary in California, where Democrats, Republicans, and independents all run together. And if somebody breaks 50% in the jungle primary, they actually win. So, for example, if Karen Bass, who I think got 35% of the vote, had broken to 50, she'd be the mayor-elect going forward. All right, we're going to take a break here. When we come back, the phone lines will be open. We'll talk to you right after these messages.
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5: ABC News, I'm Sherry Preston. A U.S. Navy drone put to work to save a couple of Army pilots near the Strait of Hormuz. Sources tell ABC News the surface drone was deployed after an Apache attack helicopter went down in the water. The president says both pilots are okay. This, as the president also says, peace negotiations are going well despite the recent attacks launched by Israel and Iran. President Trump warned Israel's prime minister against doing anything that could hurt the peace effort. Vice President J.D. Vance.
28: Israel may like that, they may not like that, but fundamentally, we think this is in the best interest of the United States of America, so we're going to keep on pursuing it.
5: Police in Philadelphia are looking for suspects after a Penn State student was shot and killed near his family home. He was apparently chasing someone who may have grabbed his phone. More cases of the New World screwworm showing up. It devastated in the Texas beef industry in the 70s. Five cases now confirmed in cattle and a goat in Texas and a dog in New Mexico. This is ABC News.
12: 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Democratic primary today for Maine's 2nd Congressional District will likely come down to ranked choice voting. Green voter Jason Fecto says he voted early for State Senator Joe Baldacci.
7: I think there's a lot of good candidates this year. I think there's a lot of options to pick from. I just felt Baldacci was the best choice.
12: CBS 13 News reports the Maine Secretary of State's office says if ranked choice voting does come into play for 2nd District primary, we likely won't have a result until sometime next week. Former Maine Governor Paula Page is running unopposed in the Republican primary. Maine's governor candidates are making one

0: final push to get voters to rank them number one on their ballots in today's primary. Democratic candidate Nirav Shah cast his ballot this morning at the Brunswick Recreation Center. Shah will finish out the night with a celebration at Wild Oats in Brunswick at 7 p.m. Among the Republican candidates, Jonathan Bush is also keeping his schedule busy today before finishing the night with a celebration at the Saltwater Grill in South Portland at 8 p.m. One person's dead from a crash in the Penobscot County town of Eddington Monday afternoon. Deputies say a van crossed the roadway on Route 9 and hit a work vehicle that was legally parked in the breakdown lane head-on. The driver of the van was pronounced dead at the scene, while the driver of the work vehicle was taken to a hospital in Bangor with injuries. Police in Damariscotta, they're warning about fake prop money being circulated in the area. Police say the bills being circulated include the words "for motion picture purposes" but may appear genuine at a quick glance. They're asking businesses, cashiers, and residents to carefully inspect their cash, particularly $100 bills. Find more info and a photo of that prop money at WGAN.com. Well, the moose hunting season in parts of Maine could be extended under a new proposal. The Maine Department of Inland Fisheries and Wildlife is considering extending moose hunting for an extra week in late September. Change would apply to three wildlife management districts, which includes the Moosehead Lake area. Critics of the proposal say it could have a negative impact on the tourism industry and moose behavior. WGAN News Time is 8:34. Checking the markets now from Monday. Dow down by 80 yesterday. S&P higher by 21. NASDAQ was up by 220. Stock futures this morning. Currently, we have the Dow in the green by 111. S&P higher by 26. NASDAQ is up 203. Checking sports.
1: Last night, the Boston Red Sox were stung by the Tampa Bay Rays 3-1. The Sox offense could only muster four hits in the game. Same due tonight in Tampa. The Portland Sea Dogs were off yesterday. They're 29-27 on the season in fourth place, but only by a game and a half in the Eastern League Northeast Division from first place. They start a six-game series tonight in Reading, Pennsylvania against the Fighting Phils. And the Hearts of Pine are off till Saturday when they travel to Tennessee to play Chattanooga SC. Andy Mountain News Radio, WGAN.
0: And let's get your actual weather forecast right now. Checking in with meteorologist Joe Lenberg.
2: Sunny to partly cloudy today and becoming quite warm this afternoon with a high in the mid-80s. Partly cloudy tonight, 59. Intervals of clouds and sun, warm and more humid tomorrow. Perhaps a late day shower, high 82.
0: Started up in the low 50s this morning, 5 o'clock hour, 67 right now in Portland at 836. Next high tide of Portland Harbor, that's coming up at 6:31 tonight. 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
4: And welcome back to WGAN Morning News. It's 836. I'm your host, Josh Filler, in for Matt Gagnon. On this primary day here in Maine, our phone lines are open and they are a buzzing, Danny. I've never seen all three lit up like that. So let's go to Rick from Sanford. Rick, you're on Morning News. What's on your mind?
5: Good morning and thank you for taking my call.
4: Sure.
5: You know, my very first election was back in with Richard Nixon. He was the one that the first presidential election that I voted for. And, you know, since then, I mean, it seems like the candidates just aren't there as far as morality and, you know, being upstanding citizens. I mean, what is happening to our country?
4: Well, it's interesting. When you say Nixon first, was it 1960 or was it 68?
5: It was 60.
4: 1960, okay.
5: I'm sorry, it was 68.
4: All right. Well, and it's interesting.
5: And, you know, compared to Watergate,
4: yeah.
5: I mean, that seems like a trip to Disneyland compared to what's going on today.
4: Yeah, I was going to say Nixon and morality and politics. I don't know. The two, Watergate was kind of a big deal. But no, you're right. Trump, Russia, the conspiracy against Trump with Russia collusion was pretty nasty. And Graham Plattner's personal foibles.
5: That was all because of Adam Schiff. I mean, he's the one who pushed that. And, I mean, the lies there were just, incredible. I mean, it just seems like, there's nobody that you can actually look to and say, I like him because, he's, he seems like he's above the law to start with, or follows through with the law, and is, a moral, upstanding character. I mean, we just don't have that anymore.
4: All right, Rick, we appreciate the call. Thanks. All right, let's go to Bill in Windham. Bill, you're on Morning News. What's on your mind?
6: Good morning, Josh. Josh, I just calling to see if I'm the only one that wonders where the League of Women Voters is in regard to the Graham Plattner campaign. I suspect that they would be outraged at some of the things that he said regarding women and drinking. And I'm just shocked that we really haven't heard from them. Am I the only one?
4: No. I mean, look, the hypocrisy when it comes to Plattner and the way the Democrats have responded to far, far, far, far less on the Republican side. Look at Brett Kavanaugh, Howie Carr brought this up. Most of the allegations against Kavanaugh were false. In fact, virtually all of them were false. And yet the Democrats tried to destroy him, the believe all women. All of that goes out the window when you have a guy with an actual Nazi tattoo who knew it was a Nazi tattoo, who has said ridiculous things online and has allegedly, roughed up his girlfriends. Nope, none of that matters. The hypocrisy knows no bounds.
6: Well, and if he is indeed saying that the women are to blame because they've had too much to drink if they get raped, I would imagine that there would be shock on behalf of the League of Women Voters, and that they would have already been proudly coming out supportive either his opponents in the primary or for Senator Susan Collins in the general. And I just think that if absent any opinion from them, it kind of takes away from their credibility.
4: Yeah, I would agree with that. But look, the whole issue of boys and men and women's locker rooms and women's sports teams, the organization that is fighting the ballot measure on that is a women's organization. So you can't look at these organizations as sort of women's, or they're liberal left-wing organizations. That's what they are. They're subsidiaries of the Democrat Party, and this exposes it completely. It exposes it completely, and you're right to call them out for it. So thanks for the call. All right, let's go to Dave from South Portland. Good morning, Dave. What's on your mind?
7: Good morning. I hate to keep talking about this Plattner guy, but I have to tell you, you put two and two together, and he represents the kind of cynical view of average people that these Democratic consultants brought to bear when they were looking for a candidate. They searched him out. They found his profile. They knew a lot of this stuff. And what they believed was that all of this stuff made him a regular guy. And so he would appeal to the unwashed masses in Maine. That's what they think about Maine. And when you hear people nationally talk about this race, it really reveals the very negative view that people have about folks who live in rural states, and that this kind of stuff, the kind of, heavy drinking, violence, marital infidelity, all of that sort of plays into what they're trying to sell. And it's deeply concerning.
4: Are you surprised, Dave, that the Democrat voters are sticking with him, even though if the same allegations were leveled against a Republican, there'd be pitchforks in the street?
7: I'm not surprised, actually, because if you've had, I vote in a bipartisan way. I look at candidates. There aren't many people left like that, by the way. I have to tell you. What I've noticed on the left, there's an irrationality about it. They just don't care about hypocrisy.
4: No, they clearly don't. And we're going to find out today for sure.
7: I have friends and young people who were happy when the insurance executive got murdered in New York, was assassinated. People who cheered on, normal, decent people, but are progressives, who were thrilled at Charlie Kirk's murder. I mean, these are not people. These are people who have good educations, who were presumably raised with good values, for whom anything goes to achieve some political end. They've been effectively brainwashed into it. I can't see anything else.
4: All right, Dave, thanks for the call. All right, let's go to Tom from South Portland on line one. Tom, you're on Morning News. What's on your mind?
8: Hey, I just wanted to comment on something that you just said. That what if the charges, similar charges, had been leveled against a Republican in terms of what people are saying about Graham Blattner? And it makes me think that the irony has been lost on both sides. I mean, like, does anybody realize that all of the things that they're saying about Graham Blattner are the exact same things that they have been saying about Trump since 2016? It's like a mirror reflection of everything that the Democrats have said about Trump for the last 12 years are identical to everything that is Graham Blattner right now. I just find it incredibly ironic that people aren't just astounded by that. It's just kind of comical.
4: Well, I mean, they've said the same things against Brett Kavanaugh, against other Republicans, sometimes with little or no evidence. The difference between an allegation and evidence, you know, can often be the size of the Grand Canyon. Most of the allegations against Trump these women were either anonymous or they came out of nowhere after decades. These allegations against Blattner, some of them are quite fresh. He's had a Kick account. I'd never even heard of this app. Have you heard of this thing?
8: Right.
4: Kick?
8: No.
4: Where apparently, you know, predators go online, where he's got a picture of himself allegedly in a towel. Wow. I mean, you got to look at each allegation individually, okay?
8: Right.
4: And the thing with Blattner is it's just one thing after another, and he doesn't deny most of it. He denies some of it, but he doesn't deny most of it. He actually says he was in a different place, but this wasn't 10, 20, 30 years ago. This is a couple of years ago, and I think that's why a lot of us say this guy doesn't belong in the Senate. He probably belongs in a chair sitting down with a therapist.
8: Well, I just want to know what it says about anybody that votes for this guy. I mean, he has a tattoo or had a tattoo that he knew exactly what it was. I mean,
4: yep.
8: if you're going to honestly look at someone in the face and say that you believe him, that he didn't know what that meant. If you're really going to say that, if you're going to let those words come out of your mouth.
4: Well, imagine if Trump.
8: You have to look at yourself in the mirror. You have to look at yourself in the mirror, though. And why are you accepting someone that had a Nazi tattoo? And you don't have to quiet. You can quietly just go look in the mirror and say, why am I voting for a guy with a Nazi tattoo? And just ask yourself three times if you have to, and come up with an answer and tell me, oh, because what? He's better than Susan Collins? No, he isn't.
4: Yeah. All right, Tom, we appreciate the call. Yeah, imagine if Donald Trump had a Nazi tattoo and had it for, you know, 10 years or 15 years, however long Blattner had. Yeah, I mean, it's just the hypocrisy knows no bounds, but it will not stop the Democrats from using these allegations as weapons going forward. It's not going to stop. It hasn't stopped. And the question is, will the public lose all sense of give it any credibility? I mean, that's the real question. Will the public take the Democrats seriously the next time they hurl an allegation like this at a Republican? And look, you have to look at each allegation independently. All right. What are the facts? What's the record? What can be proven? You know, I keep bringing up Brett Kavanaugh because that was one of the most vile character assassination attempts I have ever seen in my life. Going back to his teenage years, the guy was in his mid-50s. None of it could be proven. Most of it was absolutely absurd. I mean, remember, this was a guy who had gone through multiple background checks with the FBI, had worked on Ken Starr's independent counsel investigation where the Clintons were doing opposition research on everybody involved. Had Kavanaugh been involved in anything like what the Democrats had accused him of, the Clintons would have discovered this back in the 1990s. There's no question about it that they would have found it and they would have used it against him to discredit Ken Starr. Okay, so, you know, the Democrats have used this in the past, and you have to look at each allegation separately and make a determination based on the evidence. And the big difference with Blattner is he doesn't deny most of it. Most of it is in his own words. Yes, some of his exes have come forward. He's denied some of what they've said, but most of what's been hurled at Blattner, he's copped to it. And that's the difference. And despite all of it, the Democrats are going to stick with him. And how much they're going to stick with him, we're going to find out today. We'll know tonight what he does in round one. And I have no doubt he's going to break 50%. And the real question is, by how much? And do the Democrats have a five-alarm dumpster fire problem with him if he barely breaks 50%? But that'll be news that we learn tonight. And so check in with Aaron Chadbourne and others here on WGAN starting at 7 p.m. But let's float over to Jason Taylor in the newsroom to see what other news is going on.
0: Float over to Jason Taylor. I like that. Here I am, and I've got stuff to tell you about. As a matter of fact, what we have coming up. As a matter of fact, we've got news to tell you about coming up. We will tell you at the top of the hour about a husband of a firefighter injured last month's fire and explosion at Robbins Lumber in Searsmont is providing a new update on his wife's recovery. That's a volunteer firefighter. More on that coming up as well. Meanwhile, Air Canada pilot was arrested on fraud charges, accused of flying thousands of passengers on hundreds of flights without the proper license. More on that from ABC here at the top of the hour. Right now, 8:49, we've got here in Portland, it's 67 degrees with your AccuWeather forecast.
2: Sunny to partly cloudy today and becoming quite warm this afternoon with a high in the mid-80s. Partly cloudy tonight, though 59. Intervals of clouds and sun, warm and more humid tomorrow. Perhaps a late-day shower, high 82. I'm AccuWeather meteorologist Joe Lundberg on Southern Maine's official weather station. 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
3: 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Happard, leaks, cracks, humidity, crawl spaces, the experts in all things basement-y.
4: All right, 8:51 on WGAN Morning News, our final segment for this morning. I'm Josh Filler in for Matt Gagnon. Aaron Chadbourne will be in the seat for Matt tomorrow morning. And, of course, he'll be hosting tonight's show starting at 7 p.m., looking at the results from primary day here in Maine. If you haven't voted, get out there and vote. Let your voice be heard through this process. And while I don't think we'll have an answer tonight, we'll at least have some idea where things are headed. We may get some answers in some races. We will probably not get answers as to who the governor nominees will be for either party, I suspect. I don't think anybody's going to break 50%. I think that would be very, very unlikely. But you never know. You never know. Our phone lines are open for the final segment, 879-9426. That's 879-WGAN.

we are definitely in the national spotlight. I was looking at some Washington Post articles, very unfavorable towards the presumptive Democrat nominee for Senate, Graham Plattner. I know we're

0: His service in the Marines, I think, was probably central to that, the fact that he could tried to call himself an oyster farmer. But I don't think the people that were supporting him knew all of the dirt that has come out thus far. And I agree, I think it was Howie or someone who told us this morning, that there's probably more to come. I definitely think there are more shoes to drop with Graham Plattner. But I do think the Democrats believe that a working class oyster farmer was the right way to go. Younger, I think that was another factor here. I mean, Janet Mills is obviously, I think she's in her late 70s here. So they wanted younger. They wanted somebody who could appeal to rural voters in CD2 in particular and hold the base in CD1. And they thought Plattner was the guy, but they clearly did not do their due diligence here, because I can't imagine that they knew everything about him that has come out thus far. I guess the real question is, you know, did they know about the tattoo? I just don't see how you get past the tattoo, the I didn't know and I wasn't sure what it was. And as soon as I knew, I covered it up. I don't know what he covered it up with either. So, but in any event, that, if he loses, as I think he probably will, all of this will come out in the post-mortem, and the Democrats will have to figure out, you know, what went wrong. And I can tell you right now what went wrong is that you don't pick a guy with a Nazi tattoo. That should be disqualifying. And I guess in this day and age where people are tatted up in a way that growing up was not normal, you know, maybe you need to start asking these questions. You know, do you have tattoos? If so, of what? Because, you know, young people, particularly young people under 40, 45, this is very common. When I was growing up, tattoos were very rare on people. And if you got one, you got one. You didn't cover your body in them. I think Plattner's got a couple of tattoos, if I'm not mistaken. But it's very common now to see people with tattoos all over their forearms and up their necks.
1: So, Josh, full disclosure.
0: Yes.
1: Do you have a tattoo?
0: I do not.
1: I do not either. I am older than you and never. It was just not part of the culture. I mean, they were there.
0: Yeah.
1: But, you know, some people had them, but it just wasn't part of the culture. Like now, everybody.
0: Everybody. And there was a time you couldn't get in the military with certain, if you had a bunch of tattoos, trying to get in. You could get them once you were in, but it was disqualifying in many professions to have visible tattoos.
1: Okay, Danny, 44 now, I think. Danny?
2: God bless you, yeah.
1: Do you have a tattoo?
2: I actually do. And you said cultural. I actually got it when I was in Italy in 2019.
0: Okay.
2: And it's right on my ankle, and it's M for Martinetti and G for Galeotti. So when I go back in August, I don't know if the plan is to kind of piggyback off of this one and, you know, make it larger or do something and incorporate family into it. So
1: full disclosure, do we know of Matt, also about the same age, 45, I think now? Wonder if Matt has a tattoo.
0: I don't know.
2: I don't think so. No.
0: Yeah, and the younger you get, the more common it's become. And, you know, I can understand getting one tattoo and putting it in a discreet place, but the neck.
1: Oh, and all parts of the body, just all over
0: all
1: the place.
0: All over the place. The hands.
1: Yeah.
0: And then you got to ask yourself, okay, you think it looks good now. How's it going to look on you when you're in your 60s and 70s, this thing that's crawling up your neck and halfway up your face?
1: Well, I remember the early aughts when women got that tattoo on their lower back, what was called the tramp stamp?
0: The tramp stamp, yes. Yeah. Yes,
1: that how's was that
0: Gen
1: now?
0: X. That's Gen X. Yeah. How's Gen
1: that,
0: X women.
1: How's that playing now, though?
0: Grandma with the tramp stamp. That's the thing. You know, I told my daughters. I said, look, you know, ask yourself when you're a grandmother, would you want to have this and show it to your grandkids?
1: Ooh, yeah.
0: You know, that stops them in their tracks. Anyway. All right, well, we're going to wrap things up here on Morning News. Thanks for tuning in. Tune in tonight. Aaron Chadbourne will be hosting starting at 7 p.m. for primary results and much more right here on WGAN.

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6: From ABC News, I'm Sherry Preston. For the first time ever, two pilots have been saved by an unmanned drone boat. Their chopper went down near the Strait of Hormuz. The crew was able to climb aboard the unmanned boat, which then delivered them to shore. ABC Chief Global Affairs Correspondent Martha Raddatz is in Jerusalem.
7: We do not know whether this helicopter was shot down or whether this was mechanical difficulty, but these Apache helicopters have been aggressively patrolling the Strait of Hormuz, looking for Iranian small boats. This comes in a part of a very high tension, and it has gone back down again in the last few days.
6: President Trump telling ABC News he warned Israeli Prime Minister Benjamin Netanyahu not to hurt his efforts to get a peace deal through with Iran. The president talking with ABC's Jonathan Carl by phone.
8: He said that he told Netanyahu, you know, do what's in your best judgment, but don't hurt the deal. I don't want the deal to be hurt. And clearly Trump felt that an Israeli counterstrike would hurt the deal. But the Israelis went through and struck again. The president had a subsequent conversation with Netanyahu, and that eventually led to where we are now, which is both sides actually did stop.
6: Sources say Speaker of the House Mike Johnson is scheduled to meet with the president today at the White House to discuss the naming of Bill Pulte as acting director of national intelligence. Several members of Congress have revolted over the pick, which has thrown a wrench into momentum to reauthorize the Foreign Intelligence Surveillance Act, or FISA. Grocery chain Kroger will pay $1 million to settle a false advertising lawsuit alleging the company was incorrectly reporting calorie counts on its Kroger-branded products. A new CDC report is suggesting a correlation between the invention of the iPhone and declining birth rates in the United States. Researchers say there's been a 23% drop in fertility rates since the year the iPhone was released in 2007. This is ABC News.
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11: 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A woman involved in a long-running kickback scheme within the Maine Department of Corrections will serve 6 months behind bars. Melanie High has been sentenced after pleading guilty to theft and bribery in November.
12: Consequences every day. I am deeply ashamed of what has happened.
11: CBS 13 News reports High was arrested in 2023 as part of an investigation into a Maine corrections administrator accused of engineering the kickback scheme. High admitted to using kickbacks to force two state correction centers to make purchases from companies she controlled. Utility regulators will be holding a public hearing tonight in South Portland on Central Maine Power's proposed distribution rate increase. CMP says the additional revenue would fund grid upgrades, reduce future storm-related costs, and support the state's clean energy goals. If approved, the proposal would add about $18 per month to the average residential electric bill. Hearing begins at 5 p.m. at the South Portland Community Center. A group of Maine lawmakers is launching a petition drive in Auburn today, which is aimed at banning Flock license plate camera readers. Representatives Quentin Chapman, David Boyer, and Laura Libby say the cameras raise concerns about privacy and government surveillance. Petition collectors are stationed at all three Auburn polling places today, gathering signatures in an effort to put the proposed ban before voters in November. Flock cameras have become a hot-button privacy issue in some Maine towns, especially in South Portland, where there's been strong opposition expressed. Husband of a firefighter injured in last month's fire and explosion at Robbins Lumber in Searsmont is providing a new update on his wife's recovery. Paul Page shared a photo of his wife, Catherine Page, over the weekend, saying she was having a great day, sitting up, enjoying lunch, and talking with friends and family. She also received a visit from the Red Knights Firefighter Motorcycle Club, which delivered a quilt from this week's Yankee rally. A young deer fawn is ready for its next chapter after it was rescued and cared for by Westbrook police. Officers took care of the fawn last week after its mother was hit by a car. It's not clear if that fawn is going to be released back into the wild or taken into the sanctuary because of its early age. Now let's get you back here with a forecast and check in with meteorologist Joe Lundberg.
13: Sunny to partly cloudy today and becoming quite warm this afternoon with a high in the mid-80s. Partly cloudy tonight, low 59. Intervals of clouds and sun, warm and more humid tomorrow. Perhaps a late day shower, high 82.
11: 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Next high tide of Portland Harbor, 6:31 tonight. 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
14: And good morning and welcome to WGAN Morning News. I'm your host, Josh Filler, in for Matt Gagnon. It is primary day here in Maine, and so, of course, we'll be talking about that. Hopefully we'll know sooner than they know in California.
11: And of course, the one for the Democratic Senate campaign, U.S. Senate, we won't know that one because Graham Platner may not win tonight.
14: Well, I mean, I think he's going to win for sure. I think he's going to win.
11: I say that in jest.
14: Well, yeah. You know, Janet Mills is still on the ballot. She's still on the ballot. I think it's extremely unlikely that Democrats would come out and vote for her. But, you know, she did. I'm sure Matt talked about this, that she did tweet. I know that's not the right word. She dropped her post on X from her campaign account. I think it was last week or the week before to just kind of let people know she's still out there.
11: Yeah.
14: I don't think that that's going to happen, but, you know, what will be really interesting to see, Jason, is does Platner break 50% in the first round, even though he's basically running uncontested?
11: Oh, I think from what I've heard, if he gets less than 65%, then some Democrats, nationally especially, are going to start to get squeamish. So I'm thinking, I've just, you know, I don't know. I've only been here less than 2 years, just, trying to keep my ears open and just knowing what I hear, you know, it's reporting, that, I think Democrats are still pretty much, behind him.
14: I think you're right. I think he's really the only game in town right now.
11: Yeah.
14: I mean, they don't really have much of a choice, which is why if he doesn't break 50% in the first round, I think it will be an earthquake for them.
11: Yes. That would be true.
14: Yeah.
11: Yeah.
14: And I don't think that's an impossibility. The last 2 weeks, when you think about Maine politics, this is not normal. Okay. This is not normal. And we've never experienced anything like this here, this kind of national attention.
11: Yes,
14: in a primary race, no less.
11: Well, you know, the thing is, because I'm kind of with, here's how I feel, and Matt and I have talked about this, about, you know, I feel pretty certain the Democrats are going to take control of the House in November. It was a pipe dream for Democrats to take control of the Senate. Then became, well, maybe we have this, we have that. We've got this guy in Ohio coming back. Name evades me right now, a former senator coming back. He's polling pretty well.
14: Oh, Sherrod Brown.
11: Sherrod Brown.
14: Yeah.
11: So all this stuff. And then we have here, and this becomes the hot potato because this is the one state that Harris won, Democrats took in the last election.
14: Yep.
11: And it's the one where they left with a Republican senator, and the only, I think, congressional person in the North or in New England that's left as a Republican. So supposed to be very takeable, but then there's the Susan Collins factor, all that. And then when this comes out and Plattner got so much press early, he had some people somewhere that were doing stuff for him, that when all of this happens, it just becomes this top of mind. I mean, did you watch any of the Sunday morning news shows, Josh?
14: I did see some.
11: He was all over the place.
14: Yep. He is everywhere.
11: Yeah.
14: But not in a good way.
11: No.
14: None of it is positive.
11: Yeah.
14: And you're right. You know, Trump lost to Harris here in 24, and he also, you know, lost to Biden in 20,
11: mm-hmm.
14: and Collins still won. And Collins was predicted to lose in virtually all the polls.
11: Yeah, and was it by double digits or maybe a little bit less?
14: She won decisively.
11: She won, yeah.
14: Yeah, it was close to double digits.
11: Yeah, she won, but she was predicted to lose by almost double digits also.
14: It was a blowout.
11: Yeah.
14: Yeah.
11: Sarah Gideon, though, I'm hearing was kind of, you know, wooden and not that charismatic.
14: Yeah, I mean, she had all the money in the world, and she was spending it, and she was predicted to win. This is the challenge, is the polling, right? Mm-hmm. The polling was so bad in 2020 here. Can you rely on it this round when it comes to Collins and Platt?
11: Right.
14: I was just looking at a poll. You know, Danny was looking at me, hey, we're going to go now. And I was looking at this poll that still has Plattner up 48-41.
11: And is that new?
14: I think it came out today or yesterday.
11: Okay.
14: And
11: from?
14: I think it was the Atlantic poll.
11: Okay.
14: And this is, it's like deja vu all over again. Sarah Gideon should be running for re-election if you believe the polls last time. I don't know what to believe. It makes it very, very hard. And, you know, Republicans tend not to answer the phone when pollsters call.
11: Mm-hmm.
14: And, you know, I don't know if you guys get these. I get these texts.
15: Yeah, I gotten the text messages where, hey, look, we'd like to get your opinion.
14: Yes.
11: Wow. I've never gotten that.
14: I don't click on the. First of all, I don't click on anything that I'm not expecting.
11: Of course.
14: Yeah. So I think to expect somebody to click on an unexpected text is is a bit much. I mean, I won't touch it.
15: I haven't clicked. I've seen it. What I'll do is I'll kind of look at the number.
14: Yeah.
15: And then if there's any context in a text message, I'll look outside the browser and say, all right, what is this? Oh, okay. It's a firm looking to get some pollsters.
14: So you go the extra mile. I don't even bother to do that. So they're legitimate? Most of them are legitimate?
15: Yeah.
14: Yeah? Okay.
15: I mean, you still want to check. There's so much fraud out there.
14: Oh, yeah.
15: You don't want to be able to open something up and have it ask you for all your personal information. That's not, I think they basically ask you, you know, your basically where you live, zip code, email address. I think that's a basic. And so be careful if you're doing any polling out there.
14: Yeah, it's tough. I mean, you know, nobody, you know, when they call my phone, it says political spam. That's what my phone warns
11: Is it really?
14: Yeah, it says political spam.
11: Wow. I did you have to fine-tune it to get it to do that?
14: I did not.
11: Really?
14: It did it all on its own.
11: Oh, wow. Political spam.
14: Political. Not just spam.
16: Political spam.
14: I didn't know there was such a thing.
11: That's your iPhone, I'm sure.
14: Yes.
11: Doing this for
14: it's
11: you?
14: An yeah. iPhone.
11: Yeah, yeah, mine has not done that.
14: No, well, you got to upgrade, Jason.
11: I guess so.
14: Do the software upgrade tonight. Get it. Get your political spam warning.
11: Yeah.
14: So I don't answer it, you know. And you know, even if it, I'd like to be, you know, involved in a poll, but I just don't trust, and I don't want to waste my time if somebody is a scammer. Right. They start asking me questions and, you know, they say, OK, what are the last four digits of your social security number? That's probably a tell, folks. You don't want to answer that question. But yeah, Republicans tend not to answer pollsters. And that makes it even harder. And so, you know, I think we kind of fly blind. That's what I assume we're going to do, is fly blind, particularly in the Senate race. And I don't think the governor's race is probably going to be that much better. So, but we'll find out tonight, at least with Plattner. I think he probably will break 50%, although that would be an earthquake if he didn't. As for everybody else, I mean, Collins will break 50%, obviously, as well.
11: Right.
14: But the governor's race, both sides, I suspect it's going to be a couple days.
11: Oh, by the way, I'm looking at this is called the Tavern poll. It has it really tight now. Apparently out today.
14: Okay.
11: Tavern Research. I have no idea who they
14: Never
11: are.
14: Never heard of them.
11: Me neither. If the November 26th general election for U.S. Senate for Maine were held today between Collins and Plattner, who would you vote for? It's got him ahead just by 51-49.
14: Wow.
11: So that, and that's apparently, again, this is Tavern Research, who we've never heard of. Yeah.
14: Never heard of. But any yeah. poll that has it that close probably means Collins is up by a significant margin.
11: Based on history.
14: Based on history. Yeah. Yeah. Yeah. So, well, yep. There's a lot to talk about. I mean, it's a big day in Maine. All the eyes of the nation will be on our state.
11: Yes.
14: So no doubt about that. But I was talking, you know, I was talking to Danny this morning, and this is the first time I've hosted this show where the sun was up when I was driving here.
15: Yeah, and it's not snowing right. out there.
11: We recruited you when to start?
14: August. Yeah, that's okay. What I don't understand. Why was the sun down in August when I came, but it's up in June?
15: Longest day of the year is coming up.
11: That's right.
15: Beginning of summer.
14: That's Look
11: right. And that's like what a, well, it's the 21st. Typically, it's the 21st yeah. or so.
14: Yeah. Okay. And then every day thereafter gets shorter.
15: Slowly, you had to say
14: yeah.
15: that.
14: You had to.
15: It's nice, you know, going to bed when I go to bed at 7:30, 8 p.m. and it's light outside. That's more of the adjustment as you go to bed and see all that. But
14: dinner at 4, Danny?
15: Yeah. Well, wake up that early.
11: We're going to the cafeteria, right?
14: Yes. Yeah. Yes. Okay. So that's how this works then. So after the 21st, it gets shorter and shorter. And by August, it's dark at 5 a.m. and 5:30 when I usually leave for coming here. So it's pleasant. I'm not complaining. I mean, I like having the sun out when I get up and go to work. And it's nice to have it up when it's 4:30 in the afternoon. But, you know, small miracles, I guess.
11: Nice.
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19: Now, your AccuWeather forecast.
13: Sunshine mixing with some clouds at times today and quite warm this afternoon, high 85. Partly cloudy and mild tonight, though 59. For tomorrow, intervals of clouds and sun, warm and more humid, with a chance of a late-day shower, high 82. On Thursday, changeable skies and humid, with a shower or thunderstorm, high 76 to 80. For Friday, a bit cooler with clouds and some intervals of sun, there could be a shower, high 70. For Saturday, clouds and a shower, followed by some sun, the high 73. I'm AccuWeather meteorologist Joe Lundberg on Southern Maine's official weather station. 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
14: WGAN Morning News. I'm your host, Josh Filler, in for Matt Gagnon. And now we're going to be joined by Jared Kofsky from ABC News. Jared, welcome to the program.
21: Hey, Josh. Good morning.
14: Good morning to you. So, Jared, you've been up here in Maine, sort of canvassing voters, getting a sense for what's going on, particularly in the Maine Senate race involving Susan Collins and Graham Plattner. What are you hearing? What's the ground truth?
21: It's interesting because the most recent poll that came out had Graham Plattner receiving 76% of the vote in the Senate primary. But it's interesting when you go and talk to voters on the ground, as you've probably done, you know, in Portland. I was up in Maine the other day, and I basically was in the entire state. I was talking to voters in Portland. I was talking to voters up in Herman near Bangor, and finished my day on Friday up at the rally that Graham Plattner was holding in Bar Harbor. And so far from a lot of the voters I've spoken to, they say that they are, you know, Democratic primary voters and they're going to be sticking by Graham in the primary, which in a way makes sense because there are three main candidates who are running in the primary. Governor Mills, as you know, suspended her campaign, even though she's still going to be on the ballot. But that's not stopping some people. I was talking to one voter, Janet Marstein from Yarmouth. I was talking to her in Portland on Friday. She said she voted early and voted for Governor Mills.
14: Yeah, we were talking about that earlier on the show, that she's still on the ballot. She tweeted or posted from her campaign account. I think it was about Pride Month or something. I think that was obviously an attempt to let people know, hey, I'm still here, in case you were wondering, as the stories around Plattner continue to get worse and worse. But do you think there's any real chance that she could somehow make a breakthrough here? And I don't mean win, but I mean, say, like, if she got 40% of the vote, I think that would be quite the accomplishment and quite a warning shot across the bow of Plattner's campaign.
21: You could never say never. I mean, the most recent poll that came out late May had her at potentially getting 10% of the vote. But that was before a lot of the recent controversies that came out involving Plattner. That was before the New York Times article. That was before the Wall Street Journal article. So it is always possible that she could have a better performance than expected. And one thing to keep in mind is that Governor Mills, had she wanted, could have done steps to limit the ability for people to vote for her. So even though she dropped out of the race at the end of April or suspended her campaign, the Secretary of State's office in Augusta said she never filed paperwork to try to get her name off the ballot. And I know people will say, oh, yes, you know, within 70 days in Maine, you can't remove your name from the ballot. But what the Secretary of State's office can do, if you notify them, they could post signs in polling places and they can say that, you know, as a notice, this candidate has suspended her campaign, and then they can actually not count those votes even if the ballots have already been printed. Governor Mills did not do that. So she is fully going to be on the ballot, and it remains to be seen what's going to happen today.
14: Yeah, very interesting. I think there's no question that given her behavior, never, it's an old saying, don't listen to what people say, watch what they do. Her behavior indicates that she doesn't want to give up on this entirely and that she's holding out, you know, a candle of hope that that voters might change their minds when they get into the ballot box. But I tend to think that's a bit of a Hail Mary. I think Plattner is going to win. To me, the real question is by what margin, that if he barely breaks 50%, you know, do the Democrats go in full panic mode? Do they try to get him off the ballot? Which my understanding is if he resigns after he's nominated within a certain window, he can be replaced by the party, but that after that, he's locked in. Is that your understanding?
21: Right. And it would take some time to kind of figure out. Of course, the general election is not until November. So there is the possibility if, say, there were to be some other scandal or something that occurs that prompts him to resign from the ticket, assuming he gets the nomination. You know, the Democratic Party leaders in Maine, they have options that they can discuss as to what they can do within a certain window. But it would be remarkable should Plattner receive, you know, say 50% of the vote, 60% of the vote, in light of all of the polling and the public opinion that has taken place. If we are to see a result like that tonight that, you know, has Plattner winning with a relatively low margin of victory or not winning at all, it would be a massive shock. And it would show that the recent reporting that's come out about Plattner by the newspapers in New York and by other media outlets was pretty impactful to voters. Obviously, this is anecdotal, but the voters that I was talking to around Portland on Friday and in other parts of the state, I didn't talk to a single one who said that the new reporting that just came out is going to change their vote. You know, a lot of people had said they had concerns about the stories, but that they were still planning to vote for Plattner. And the only voter who I came across who had said that she was all in and had already voted for Governor Mills had sort of made up her mind about that before the recent reporting came out about Plattner. You know, she had made up her mind on that previously. So it's totally possible that there could be some voters who have been swayed by the articles that just came out. But it appears right now that the recent articles have not made too much of a dent in Plattner's popularity around the state.
14: Yeah, one of the challenges we have here is polling. You know, we don't have a lot of polls here. We've gotten more in the last, you know, maybe 7 to 10 days, but their accuracy is always, you know, questionable. You know, we joke around here, Sarah Gideon should be running for her reelection campaign based on all the polls that led up to the 2020 election against Senator Collins then. What is your sense of the polling between Collins and Plattner, assuming Plattner is the man going forward? What's your read on that?
21: And you always have to make, you know, as you mentioned, take polls with a certain grain of salt. The polls I was referencing earlier are from the University of New Hampshire, which has done extensive polling lately around Maine as part of their Pine Tree poll project. They have also surveyed potential general election matchups. So the reporting that they've done has found that, assuming that when we get to November, it's going to be Collins versus Plattner, they found that while it looks like, you know, Plattner should be able to win by, say, you know, 5 to 6 points, and again, this is months in advance, there's a ton that could change in the time since, it seemed to very much fall on party lines. They found that the majority of Democrats in Maine have a very positive impression of Plattner, and the same goes for Republicans. And if you talk to, you know, lots of Republicans in Maine, you know, a lot of people are very much behind Susan Collins. You know, I was up in Herman near Bangor on Friday. I was talking to some voters outside a supermarket up there, and they were saying, you know, yeah, we see Susan Collins in the grocery store. You know, she seems to really have a sense of the issues that matter to this part of Maine. And they said, you know, I didn't meet anyone up there who actually was, you know, very, very disparaging of Graham Plattner, who was a Republican voter. A lot of people said, actually, they appreciated his background. They appreciated that he was different from a lot of other Democrats who they had seen run for office. But they said, you know, their mind was already made up that, you know, they were going to be sticking with Susan Collins, and they appreciated all that she's done for the state. But assuming that it is a Plattner win tonight, which still has to be decided by the voters, anything can happen over the next several months. And although Collins herself has not mentioned Plattner by name too much, she's mentioned him at a couple of press conferences here and there. A lot of, you know, like the Republican Senate Committee, the National Republican Senate Committee, you know, they've started doing extensive marketing that you've probably seen against Plattner in Maine. So assuming Plattner has a win tonight, we are probably going to see a significant ad campaign against him on the Republican side in the near future, and likewise by Plattner's side against Susan Collins.
14: Indeed. All right. Jared Kofsky, ABC News. We appreciate you joining us. Thank you very much.
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11: 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Deputies say a 3.5-year-old child has been hit by a lawn tractor in Somerset County. They say preliminary information indicates the child was hit by the rear tire of a lawn tractor while it was backing up. The sheriff's office did not have information about the child's condition or the location where the incident occurred as well. That's not clear just yet where it took place. A man accused of shooting and killing his girlfriend in Sugarloaf this past winter is in court today. 24-year-old Austin Doucette faces a murder charge in the death of 23-year-old Michaela DeSantis. Investigators say the two were working at Sugarloaf Ski Resort when the shooting happened in March. Doucette reportedly told 911 the shooting was accidental. Friends, family members, and co-workers told police Doucette often berated and belittled DeSantis and even threatened her at one point. He's charged with intentional murder in the case. Well, a couple in Lewiston whose basement was destroyed after a city water main break in March is getting $40,000 to help cover the damage. The break sent 5 feet of water into John and Kelly Baccio's basement in less than an hour, and John is thankful for the assistance.
3: Nobody's fault. I do appreciate all the apologies and, you know, the sorries and stuff. It's just an incident that happened. We get it.
11: CBS 13 News reports the city council supplied the money through a special fund tied to the New England Clean Energy Connect Converter Station. 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
13: Sunny to partly cloudy today and becoming quite warm this afternoon with a high in the mid-80s. Partly cloudy tonight, though 59. Intervals of clouds and sun, warm and more humid tomorrow. Perhaps a late-day shower, high 82.
11: Next high tide of Portland Harbor, 6:31 tonight. WGAN's primary coverage begins tonight. That's at 7 p.m. right here. I'm Jason Taylor, News Radio WGAN.
4: This is a Bloomberg Money Minute. We're seeing some positivity on Wall Street this morning as investors stop worrying so much about interest rates and the Middle East and focus on growth potential for the U.S. economy instead. Klarna launching savings accounts with a higher interest rate than usual, annual percentage yield of as much as 3.28%, a corporate pride month turnaround after years of retreat and anti-DEI backlash. Many companies are now spending more on LGBTQ causes and pride month events again, including MasterCard, American Eagle, Levi Strauss, and Target. Still, sponsorships remain below levels seen a half decade ago. And empty or abandoned spaces are turning out to be moneymakers. The internet trend of so-called liminal spaces, according to Wall Street Journal, and settling in empty spaces has become a big phenomenon among young people, inspiring the A24 horror movie Backrooms and multitudes of posts about liminal spaces on social media. Denise Pellegrini, Bloomberg Radio.
22: In the race for governor, one outsider is making waves. Republican Owen McCarthy. Hear what others are saying about Owen.
6: Radio host Ray Richardson says,
7: "Oh, McCarthy, boy, I'll tell you, he's come alive in the last two debates. This guy has a great deal of energy, a great deal of ideas."
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8: "Owen McCarthy, the boy from Northern Maine. Yeah, I thought that he delivered a really good performance."
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14: I'm your host, Josh Filler, in for Matt Gagnon. And now, as we do every time this week, we are joined by Howie Carr. Howie, how are you this morning?
29: Very good. Very good. I'm looking forward to seeing the primary results this evening.
14: Of course. And like, do you have... What's your predictions?
29: Well, I mean, I think Plattner wins, but it's just, I guess, a question of how many votes does Janet Mills and the other guy, Costello, get.
14: Yep.
29: I mean, I was just looking at something. I haven't even pulled a whole column yet, but have you seen this thing that's in the Washington Post from Genevieve McDonald?
14: No.
29: It's very, yeah, she. I guess they let her do an op-ed piece this morning, or it was posted last night, and here's the key takeaway. Over the past 8 months, women have come to me with their own disturbing stories about Plattner. In other words, there is an untapped reservoir of abuse stories about this guy. And you know, so far, all the stuff that's come out has been Democrat oppo research on him. You know, I mean, I think the Republicans are just standing by for a real barrage. And I think Fetterman has also given us a clue, you know.
14: Yeah, I think you're spot on about Republicans keeping their powder dry. Why would you let loose now? You would want to wait until after he locks it in. Absolutely.
29: Yeah, I think you want to wait another month, too. Right. What's the drop dead date for getting rid of him? July 13th?
14: It's a short. Yeah.
29: Yeah, you want to keep him on the ballot.
14: Yep.
29: I mean, if it's as bad as it appears to be, and I mean, these challenges from Fetterman. I mean, I would say Fetterman is probably wired into.
14: Yeah, what does he know, Howie, that we don't?
29: I mean, he's not like couching it in any sort of Well, if these stories are true, or people say, I mean, he's just coming flat out and saying it. So I think there's a lot. There must be a lot there.
14: Yeah.
29: So it's good. I don't know. I mean, do you see any kind of organized or semi-organized attempt to get some Janet Mills votes out there? Or I mean, there is a Democrat primary for governor. So I mean, they're going to have a good, a pretty good turnout, I would think.
14: Yeah, I think the turnout will be pretty solid. I don't think Janet Mills is going to swoop in and win the nomination, but I'm really interested to see. You know, I was expecting, you know, maybe 5-10% of the vote because she's still on the ballot. If she gets somewhere in the neighborhood of, say, 25-30%, that is a five-alarm dumpster fire for the Democrats. That's assuming Plattner gets above 50%. And then what do? Do they try to force him out if he doesn't leave? You know, what do they do with this guy if he if he's on fire?
29: Again, what have they got left in their quiver to hit him with before this drop dead date of July 13th? I mean, or have they exhausted everything that they have? I mean, they can. I don't know. I mean, this is a very interesting quandary for them, isn't it? I mean, I love the fact that all the Democrat candidates now get chased around like Republicans used to do with David Duke. You know?
14: Yes, that's true. It is rare to see the media, although the New York Times piece on him was not nearly as hard-hitting as it could have been. I mean, they spent more time going into the background of his accuser than they did him. Right. But still, this, just the fact that they're talking about it is, I guess, progress. I don't know.
29: Yeah, no, it is. I mean, I think that was, as somebody said, that was like you have a catch and kill, you know, when you just try to take somebody out or, you know, make sure they never say anything again, or you have a soft, that's a hard catch and kill, like they did with Stormy Daniels and Trump. And then you have a soft catch and kill, which this was, which is, you know, now you can say, well, that's old. You're bringing this up again. That's old news. You know, we've dealt with that, et cetera, et cetera. And I think that's what the New York Times story was. I think that's what Lindsay Fifield certainly thought. You know, that's what she indicated after in those tweets after the story came out. She was very disappointed in how it was portrayed. And then they didn't even use they barely used the other two women that they had. So I don't know. I just I have the feeling there's more out there. And, as Genevieve McDonald and John Fetterman have been ending. And they, by the way, they happen to both be Democrats.
14: Indeed. Yeah. I mean, given Plattner's complicated relationship with porta potties, I think anything is possible in terms of what may come out about this guy. And it never ceases to amaze me. Can you imagine, Howie, if the Republicans ran a candidate who had a Nazi tattoo, who had multiple allegations against him for abuse, had hurled all these attacks against voters.
29: Claimed to be a communist, attacked blacks, homophobic.
14: Yep.
29: Comments, et cetera, et cetera, et cetera. Yeah, no, they would make him out to be the worst person in the world. I mean, look what they did to Brett Kavanaugh.
14: Yeah.
29: You know, they just made stuff up about Brett Kavanaugh. Now they have a real guy, a real problem, and they walk away from it. They call everybody a Nazi who's not a Nazi, and now they have a Nazi, and they're rallying behind him.
14: Exactly. I mean, this guy, he had in this idea that he didn't know what it was is nonsense. He knew exactly what it was. He had it on him for years, and they're sticking by this guy.
29: This Lindsay Fifield, you know, she produced for the New York Times these chat group messages, you know, 3 months before he said he knew it was a Nazi tattoo, saying he has a Nazi tattoo.
14: Yep.
29: She has the receipts. She has the evidence, and he denies it. It's not credible. Not at all.
14: No. So what do you think? I mean, we got a governor's race going on here, which is obviously extremely important. What's your sense of on the Republican side? Who do you like? Who do you think's going to win this thing?
29: I don't know. There have been too many. I just haven't been really following it all that much. I mean, I guess Bush is an also ran, right?
14: You know, he's got money. He's got ads. He's got the Bush name. I don't know.
29: But is that a plus or a minus at this point?
14: You know, I think it cuts both ways. I think in a general election today, it might actually cut in his favor. But it's hard to say. It's definitely it's not what it was, say, 30 years ago. That's for sure. And then the Democrats. I mean, Nirav Shah, the former health commissioner, I don't think anybody would have predicted that a year ago.
29: Yeah, I mean, I thought Bella would have it in the bag, Secretary of State. I mean, her anti-Trump derangement syndrome is out of control. I would have thought that would have been enough in the year of the Nazi.
14: Yeah,
29: Oyster Fuhrer. But apparently she's apparently running third.
14: Yeah, but remember, we've got ranked choice voting.
29: Oh, my goodness. Oh, I forgot.
14: Yes. So
29: you just keep counting them until you get the result you want.
14: I guess, because if you don't break 50%, You know, I think, like, for example, I think Shaw will probably get the most votes in round one for the D's. I think Bobby Charles will get the most votes.
29: That did a lot for Poliquin, though.
14: Yep, exactly.
29: Yeah.
14: And then after that, I don't know.
29: So you think, do you think Charles will get 50%?
14: I don't. Not in the first round. I don't think anybody will break 50%. And I do think, you know, the question then becomes, right, if you win a solid plurality in the first round but don't win the nomination, you know, right, that's a hard pill to swallow, whether you're a D or an R. And I don't know what that does, you know, how do you unify?
29: You're overestimating the Democrats' tolerance.
14: Yes, I think they'll fall in line faster than we will, but I don't think anybody's going to know tonight who the nominees are for governor. That's my take.
29: Yeah.
14: But we shall see. So, Howie, I know we only got a couple of minutes here, but I wanted to, President Trump has nominated Todd Blanche to be the attorney general full time. Todd's the acting AG. Do you think the Republicans have the votes to get him through? I mean, there's no filibustering him on this. Do you think he's going to get the job full time?
29: I don't know. I mean, Cornyn and Cassidy seem to be pretty bitter about everything, right?
14: Yep.
29: And Collins has to protect herself, which, you know, I think everyone, even Trump, will concede that she has to do what she's got to do. And Murkowski is just a foul ball. You know, I'm not sure they do. I'm not sure they have it.
14: Yeah.
29: And, you know, he's pretty decent. But, you know, the knock against him, I mean, it's again, Trump derangement syndrome. He was Trump's personal lawyer in some of these cases. And so they want to kill him.
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0: Bill O'Reilly here, and I'm warming up. 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On this Tuesday, why is President Trump attending the Knicks-Spurs game an issue? So what? The guy has followed the team for years. In fact, it was at a Knicks game when Donald Trump told me he was going to run for president. I replied, of what country? Always the wise guy. The media continues to be obsessed with Mr. Trump, and that's why they are pounding the Knicks story. If President Biden were attending, no one would care. Old Joe rarely did social things because Jill wouldn't let him. That was a really good story left untold. There were some boos at Madison Square Garden when Donald Trump waved at the camera, and that will become another press-driven spectacle. But a negative New York City reception is not a lock for the president. Last September, there was cheering at the 9/11 event at Yankee Stadium. I was there. But the Knicks draw a different crowd than the Yanks, more affluent and liberal. The media's obsession with President Trump will continue until he leaves office. But the damage the press has done to itself will vividly remain. If you watch my broadcast of No Spin News, you know there is an actual war between the President of the United States and the American media. And at this point, Donald Trump is winning that war. Back in a moment. 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That is the Morning O'Reilly Update. 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
20: Now, your AccuWeather forecast.
13: Sunshine mixing with some clouds at times today and quite warm this afternoon, high 85. Partly cloudy and mild tonight, though 59. For tomorrow, intervals of clouds and sun, warm and more humid, with a chance of a late-day shower, high 82. On Thursday, changeable skies and humid, with a shower or thunderstorm, high 76 to 80. For Friday, a bit cooler with clouds and some intervals of sun. There could be a shower, high 70. For Saturday, clouds and a shower, followed by some sun, the high 73. I'm AccuWeather meteorologist Joe Lundberg on Southern Maine's official weather station. 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
14: And in for Phil Harriman, substituting at the last minute, is Aaron Chadbourn. Aaron, welcome to the show.
1: It's game day, Josh. You ready?
14: I'm ready, man. Are you ready? You're hosting tonight.
1: I'm more ready than Donald Trump at the Knicks game. I think it's such a funny thing because we spend so much time in the lead up to these elections, to this primary. And I always vacillate between feeling like it's actually game time or just feeling kind of like that was it. But I think it's going to be a big day. I'm really interested to see how the turnout is going to go. Do you think a lot of people are going to turn out today, Josh?
14: I think we're going to get some decent turnout.

0: out on both sides. There's a lot of big races, national races, obviously the Senate race between Plattner, assuming he's going to be the nominee, and Collins. Obviously the governor's race, big vote on the future for the state. So, yeah, I expect a healthy turnout. What about you?
1: Well, it's funny. I think Republicans will turn out today, and that's going to really determine what happens and who is the candidate for governor. There's going to be a huge Republican turnout because Republicans do vote on Election Day. So that's one of the things I'm going to be watching for today is how busy are the polls? What are people seeing? How is the energy feeling? I think that'll be really interesting. Democrats, of course, tend to vote more by mail. So even these like Plattner scandals, you have to like laugh a little bit because people were making their decision and voting early without full information. Not that Janet Mills took advantage of it in any way. What a weird thing she does. She makes everything weird. I guess we should expect it at this point. But there's obviously a big wing of the Democrat Party that's looking to just be the adults in the room. And every now and then they have to admit that they didn't actually care about that. They just care about winning at all costs. And that they don't have any sort of moral high ground. But I think for the Democrat gubernatorial candidates, like that is the one that I think is going to be so fascinating to see how this all really went. I've long thought that Dr. Shaw would have a commanding lead because he had the name ID. He was on everyone's television every day during the pandemic. But in these last few weeks, you've seen these alliances form. I think this is going to be one of the first elections where we can really put ranked choice voting to the test and see whether it changes the outcome or whether maybe people should just approach the election like normal.
0: Yeah. So my theory on the governor's side is I expect Bobby Charles and Shaw to get a plurality of the vote. But I'm very unsure as to whether or not either one of them ends up being the nominee. What is your sense of how this plays out?
1: I think in order for the person who has the highest number of first place votes on that first counting, so today, right, when we get the results back, they have to have a commanding lead in order to hold on to that first place. And if they do, if they're more than like 4 or 5 points in the lead, I think it's really hard for ranked choice voting to change the outcome. We all, of course, remember when Jared Golden was elected over Bruce Poliquin, even though Bruce Poliquin had the most votes by plurality in the first round. But it was really close. It was in within less than a percent. And so Jared was able to pick up the second place votes of that kind of, you know, nobody candidate, and it changed the outcome. I think what I'm expecting on the Republican side, you know, maybe there have been swells. People say Republicans decide late. People have been locking in. And I'd be very interested to see if that bears out. But based on what I've been seeing so far, I think Bobby Charles has a commanding lead. I think he's going to be up by, I don't know, 5-10 points. And if that's the case, I think it's very hard for someone to displace him. The Democrats, though, and again, maybe this is because I don't spend as much time around Democrat voters as I do around Republican voters, I just don't have a sense of how big the gulf will be. But on any given day, I can be talked into the fact that Troy Jackson is surging because he's been palling around with Graham Plattner and Bernie Sanders, or that Shenna has figured something out when it comes to organized labor. I don't expect Hannah Pingree to perform particularly well, which I'm surprised by, but I think Dr. Shaw being the establishment candidate in there kind of took the wind out of her sails. And I still tend to believe that the only people voting for Angus King III, who, by the way, I think is one of the more reasonable candidates in that election. I don't think he's completely reasonable, but I think of them, he's the least wacky. I think the only people voting for him probably think that he's his dad. So I think he's probably eliminated first. Unless, like, you know, now people are paying attention, right? So they know there are other candidates. They know he's not that Angus King. So I think he probably gets eliminated first, and we'll see that all play out in a few weeks. But it could be close on that side. And I think on the Democrat side, that's where I think you could be right, where whoever comes in first might not have a commanding lead, and the ranking could change. And keep in mind, there are a lot of Republicans that aren't going to rank at all. I put it around, I don't know, at least a third, maybe closer to a half of the Republican voters won't rank. And I would imagine an overwhelming majority of the Democrats do rank. So that's where I think it could actually change the outcome.
0: Yeah. When do you think we're going to know? Are we going to be at this for weeks, months even? I mean, when do you think we'll get an answer to this if nobody wins in the first round?
1: So I'm not sure if you're familiar with the process, or for any of the listeners that don't know the process of what happened. So the results that we get today are tabulated at the municipal level. They get fed into those electronic vote counting machines that are not connected to the internet, that are secure, and they're just tabulators. And we'll have those results in the first place, but we'll have those tonight. I don't know that we'll have it by the end of our show tonight. We'll have some early results as they're coming in. But usually, I think when Sean Moody was called the winner, what was that, 8 years ago?
0: Yeah.
1: He...

0: they feed them and scan them again there. And it takes a very lot of time to do it. They do it in a systematic, methodical way. They have problems with throughput capacity. They have problems with where they're going to store the ballots. It's a very, very complicated and burdensome process that's very manual and very fraught. They all get scanned. And then after all the scanning is completed, validated, verified, it's all observed. Shenna Bellows used to live stream it on Facebook or something, but she's pretending that she's not in charge right now, so she won't be live streaming it. Even though she hasn't stepped away, her employees are all saying, oh, even though she's her boss, like, we're not talking to her about this. So they will be transparent when it's being scanned and when it's being done. And then once all of them have been scanned, they basically hit the, you know, enter button on some keyboard, and it starts running the algorithm, which does all the stuff. And so that's going to take a couple of weeks. And that's because of these physical transportation issues, these logistic issues, and then the work involved. So if it's close, it's going to be a few weeks. And so we'll know by the end of June, but it's going to take a while.
1: Yeah, I mean, I remember with CD2 in the last race between...
0: Yeah, and I think that's the one thing, the message I would give on ranked choice voting. Again, I don't like it, didn't vote for it, have worked to repeal it, so I'm not at all endorsing ranked choice voting. But you have to fundamentally understand your right, your opportunity as a voter is to say, here's the person that I want to win, I'm going to rank them first. Don't play games, put whoever you like best first, and your vote will stay to them until they become non-viable. And then if you care to have a preference of what happens if they get eliminated, go ahead and rank your votes, because if the person that you wanted no longer has a path to victory and you want to have a say in who gets to be our nominee, that's the way to do it. So I would just tell people, don't be afraid of it. Again, if you want to only vote for one person, you don't care what happens if they don't win, totally your prerogative, totally your choice, totally your right as a voter. But I tend to like to think that, like, I'd like to have a say, like, if I have the opportunity for it, I'm not going to miss that opportunity. So I cast my ballot before I left for the weekend last week. I did it on Thursday, which is the last day you could do it in person, absentee. I ranked my ballot. I ranked all of the positions in the order that I felt. So I can honestly tell everyone I voted for them.
1: That's right. That's right. That's good. That's good. All right, Aaron Shadbourne, thank you for subbing for us this morning. Of course,
0: no,
1: tune in tonight.
0: You. We're going to have a great show tonight, Josh. So starting at 7 o'clock here on WGAN, Marty Grohman will be joining me in studio. We'll have a lot of guests calling in, talking about what they saw, and we'll be taking calls. We want to hear what people saw at the polls today, how they voted, what they think's happening, and we'll start bringing results as soon as they come in.
1: All right, everybody tune in tonight.
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0: WGAN, WMGX, HD2 Portland. 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
1: From ABC News, I'm Sherry Preston. A week after the California primaries, it appears that former reality star Spencer Pratt will not be in the runoff for the mayor of Los Angeles. It's projected that Democratic Councilwoman Nithya Raman will face incumbent Karen Bass. As for the amount of time it took to count the ballots, which President Trump and some Republicans are questioning, ABC's Trevor Ault in L.A. says it's really no surprise.
2: We know there's been a lot of questions on why it's taking California so long to count the votes. Well, 80% of voters here vote by mail, and ballots postmarked by election day can arrive as late as today and still be counted. Plus, election workers are cross-checking the signatures on all of those mail-in ballots. It is not a very fast process, but it is meant to prevent voter fraud.
1: It's primary day in several states today, including Maine, where voters will decide if Graham Plattner should get the nod on the Democratic side of the Senate race, despite recent controversies. A pair of U.S. Army pilots pulled out of the water near the Strait of Hormuz after their Apache helicopter went down. Sources tell ABC they were rescued by a U.S. Navy surface drone. That in the midst of the shaky U.S.-Iran ceasefire.
3: The fierce missile attacks between Israel and Iran had tested the ceasefire and threatened to push the Middle East back into a full-blown war. After Iran fired a barrage of missiles at Israel over the weekend, the president tried to convince Israel not to strike back, telling Axios, "I'm calling Netanyahu right now and telling him not to attack Iran in response." But the Israeli prime minister defied Trump, firing back at Iran anyway.
1: ABC's Mary Bruce. The House Oversight Committee interviewing Leslie Groff today. She's Jeffrey Epstein's former executive assistant.
4: After Epstein died by suicide in jail, prosecutors identified Groff as a potential co-conspirator. But she faced no criminal charges. This is the second time she'll face questions about Epstein, but the first since talking to the FBI 5 years ago.
1: That's Aaron Katursky. This is ABC News.
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7: 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Voters across Maine are casting ballots in today's primary election, where Bobby Charles has consistently led polling among Republican governor candidates.
8: Those polls are all good. There have been 7 polls. I've been up in double digits in all of them for the simple reason that I think people want common sense back.
7: CBS 13 News reports Charles' closest competitor is Jonathan Bush, who has made a double-digit increase in recent polling, while Ben Midgley was third in the latest poll. Meanwhile, voters in the Democratic governor primary have 5 candidates to choose from, including Angus King III.
9: The most important thing we could do is to keep focused on the mission, and the mission is how do we help working families here in Maine.
7: Recent polling shows Nirav Shah and Troy Jackson tied for the lead in the Democratic governor primary, followed by Shenna Bellows, Hannah Pingree, and King III. Polls in Maine are open until 8 tonight. York County is moving forward with a $31 million budget that'll start in July after approval from the County Budget Committee. The Press Herald reports York County commissioners will now vote on the budget, which is a 9% increase over the current spending plan. It'll affect taxpayers in York, Kennebunk, Biddeford, Old Orchard Beach, and other county towns. The budget accounts for all wages, benefits, and costs in each county department and for operation expenses for the York County Regional Training Center and the County Recovery Center. A group of Maine lawmakers is launching a petition drive in Auburn today, which is aimed at banning Flock license plate camera readers. Representatives Quentin Chapman, David Boyer, and Laurel Libby say the cameras raise concerns about privacy and government surveillance. Petition collectors are stationed at all three Auburn polling places today, gathering signatures in an effort to put the proposal ban before voters in November. Flock cameras have become a hot-button privacy issue in some Maine towns, especially in South Portland, where there's been strong opposition expressed. Today marks the start of Portland's Clean Water Week, which is a community-wide effort to celebrate and protect local water resources. To kick off the events this afternoon, volunteers will stencil storm drains across the city, reminding residents that only rain belongs down the drain. Free public events will be hosted by the Portland Water District during the week, including a free screening of the documentary Unless Something Goes Terribly Wrong, which explores wastewater challenges and public health. Now let's get your AccuWeather forecast. Check in with meteorologist Joe Lundberg.
10: Sunny to partly cloudy today and becoming quite warm this afternoon with a high in the mid-80s. Partly cloudy tonight, 059. Intervals of clouds and sun, warm and more humid tomorrow. Perhaps a late day shower, high 82.
7: And next high tide of Portland Harbor is coming up at 6:30. 1 p.m. WGAN's primary night coverage begins at 7 p.m. with Aaron Chadbourn and Marty Grohman. 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
12: Good morning. Welcome back to the Financial Exchange here on a Tuesday where markets are continuing to claw back their losses from a steep sell-off on Friday. The S&P Friday down more than 2%, NASDAQ off more than 4%. We had markets claw back some of that yesterday, although they ended up closing the day a lot lower than where they started the morning. And this morning in early trading, we're seeing the S&P 500 up about 0.7% so far. It's a CPI week. We'll be getting inflation data tomorrow morning. We got data on existing home sales today. But the story of the week, in my opinion at least, is the continued AI mania. We've got the SpaceX IPO heating up, and today it's being announced that OpenAI has filed paperwork to go public in a continued test of investors' appetite for these AI behemoths. And you know, I shouldn't really lump SpaceX into the same category as Anthropic and OpenAI, but they're clearly making a bunch of statements about their business that they want to that way. And so nonetheless, we have big names raising a lot of money today. And I wanted to start off right there, Mark, before we get into inflation or home sales or, you know, giving you the opportunity to beat up on the new Fed chair that hasn't even had a press conference yet. I thought we would talk about the numbers here for a moment and just the scale of what we're talking about, because everyone's aware that some very big names are going public. I would have to argue that SpaceX, in terms of name recognition, has to be the most brand recognized name since Facebook went public over a decade ago now. Might have been mid 2010s. It was a long time ago, though. No, it was over a decade again. It was early 2010s that Facebook went public. And between the three of them, right, SpaceX is raising $75 billion. OpenAI and Anthropic are rumored to be raising $60 billion apiece. So between those three, you're pushing $200 billion. Google's parent company, Alphabet, announced an $80 billion fundraising round via stock sales. Again, already a public company, but raising new money. And we're sitting here looking at a series of offerings here. I only named four of them. Obviously, all sorts of tech players have been issuing shares, borrowing money to do this AI build-out. And I guess I'm just wondering, and I think others are too, where precisely does $270 billion come from to absorb these stock sales into public markets? Because it's not I was trying to get some comparisons. The American public spends between $230 and $250 billion a year on alcohol. We donate about $590 billion a year to charity and pay about $500 billion in state income taxes every year. So to give you the scale of this stuff, you know, these are massive dollar amounts that these companies are looking for new money to come from somewhere. I don't think it's coming from alcohol sales, but like, where do we? How big is this for these companies to be raising this much money? And are other assets going to fall in value in order to afford it? I guess is part of the question.
13: No, not necessarily. People could take it from any number of. So SpaceX is raising about $556 million, a billion. Right.
12: So I think the total initial raise is
13: 756 million shares.
12: Yeah,
13: excuse me.
12: $75 billion
13: times 135 a share. Pardon me. Yeah.
12: And then the other two are like 60 apiece.
13: Yeah. So they're selling about 560 million shares for 135 each. Mm-hmm. That's how you get to the capital raise. It's just the product of those two things. Where will the money come from? I mean, who knows? People might sell a little bit of something else. They might sell some cash, money from a savings account. But you're right. Overall, the world economy is sort of a closed, you know, system. So it's not going to come. It's got to come from somewhere.
12: The Treasury doesn't just print more dollars for IPOs. That's not what happens.
13: Right.
12: So I guess I've just been left pondering, like, where does all this come from, right? We've seen Bitcoin sell off substantially this year. It's down to about $62,000 per coin after topping out at $115,000 a coin back in October of last year. We've seen bond yields rise, but I think that's largely attributable to inflation concerns. But I suppose some of it could be selling bonds for this type of thing. But it is, I don't know. I don't know that there's been another time in a short period of time where all of these new assets are raising money this rapidly. And I'm just curious as to what the net result will be. I don't think we know
13: if they don't live up to their promise, the net result is going to be a massive misallocation of capital and a big bust at some point.
12: Right.
13: And that may be in the cards already if the gains from AI don't accrue to the companies that are today making these investments. And history suggests they probably won't.
12: Right.
13: Others will move into that space, do things better. AI may have big economic benefits, but the provision of it may become commoditized. I just said the same thing, I think, in two slightly different ways.
12: Yeah, but it is a fair point that, historically speaking, no, the gains that have been that have gone to society as a whole from new technology have not necessarily been the companies that have been raising all the money in the first time. And a lot does need to go right for this to be executed upon, right? Like, you know, when people are talking about buying computing power in the future, it's being talked about as though it's a foregone conclusion that Google and Facebook and all these companies will be successful in building out data centers, that they will be, successful in charging what they think they will be able to. And that is all remains an open question. But for the moment, we are going to be piling on IPO after IPO. And yeah, the SpaceX one, I think, will be fascinating because it's an Elon Musk company and everybody has seen how his other company, Tesla, has been able to just draw a valuation that is richer than any car company in history and any car company, that does the same type of thing, because he's Elon Musk and seems to be able to demand that sort of thing. So I think the SpaceX one, you know, based on the very lofty goals that they have set out for themselves, will be fascinating to watch. I have no real guess as to whether it'll be deemed successful or not. But more interesting than that, the fact that OpenAI and Anthropic, two companies that effectively do the exact same thing, right? They might have different structures. They were founded under different principles. All those things might be true. But they both design AI models specifically.
13: SpaceX, too, right? Most of their revenues, according to Goldman, who's underwriting this, are expected to come not from launches and stuff like that, but from artificial intelligence.
12: It's expected to, but I'm not sure I'd buy it. Right, like you go take a look at their business today. What drives the bottom line? It's Starlink launching satellites for internet service. So I know they have very lofty expectations about where the revenue is going to come from, but today you're buying a rocket company, and whether or not they can execute.
13: That's not what markets are being told by the people peddling this,
12: though. Yeah, the markets are being told
13: they're buying that valuation is an AI valuation, right?
12: Absolutely. Absolutely. So we do have a lot of this coming to market over the course of the next several months. And I guess the point that I would make is, you know, any one IPO, we tend to think of it purely in terms of, hey, what's going to happen with the price of the IPO on the day of, in the months after? Oftentimes they are quite volatile. With the scale of these, I'm starting to wonder not only what is going to happen with those companies, but where is the money going to come from in order to afford this? You know, 280
13: to afford the investments they want to make in data centers, or
12: no, to afford the
13: capital
12: money
13: they want to raise from markets.
12: The capital they want to raise from markets. You know, increasingly, I'm wondering about that. And not to say that there isn't plenty to go around. It's not as though margin balances appear to be stretched thin, or you know, could people borrow off of homes or all sorts of sources in order to afford this? Yes, absolutely. But it is not an insignificant amount of money that we're talking about.
13: Yeah, I mean, some of it is mechanically going to come from other publicly listed companies. When you think about how NASDAQ is handling the inclusion of SpaceX, you and Chuck Zada probably talked about the fact that they're waiving their usual requirements for inclusion in the NASDAQ 100 or the NASDAQ composite. Many people own the QQQ. It's going in there.
12: Yeah.
13: It's
12: so
13: going
12: in there. If you own one of these NASDAQ-tracked funds, then naturally you're going to sell
13: it. But it ain't going in at $2 trillion. It's going in at three times the free float. The free float is what you and I could, what anybody who gets in on this could buy. That's the 560, I'll round up, million shares. That's about $250 billion at 135 a share. So it's going to be like top 25 in the NASDAQ 100, I think. And it's going to displace, well, a little, you could think of it this way, a little bit of that is going to come from everything else. So that's one answer to your question, Mike.
12: Let's take a quick break. When we come back, I want to get to a little bit of the data that was released this morning, including existing home sales. That's next here on the Financial Exchange.
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8: The National Association of Realtors this morning published their used home data. Like that better than existing homes, but they published their information on home sales across the country, and what we saw was not a huge surprise, and I don't know, I don't think either great news or bad, terrible news, but does confirm what we're seeing as a sluggish home sales market. So first off, the data nationally, 3.2% increase in existing home sales, that came at a seasonally adjusted rate of 4.17 million homes in the month of May. The price went up a little bit to about $429,000. That's the median price of all homes sold in May across the country. The regional data, I think, is also telling here in terms of where this is happening. No supply, no surprise. But in the Northeast, we are seeing year-over-year sales down 8% and median price up. In the Midwest, you're seeing year-over-year increase of only 2%. In the South, that's where you're seeing some of the uptick here. So sales were up nearly 6% year-over-year, and prices were flat, only up 1%. In West as well, you saw price sales up 5.6%, and the median price moved down. So overall, I think this paints the same narrative that we have been seeing and why some have been disappointed by the housing market this year. We saw last year a pretty big uptick in sales, uptick in inventory. This year, for a number of different reasons, but largely mortgage rates, which are a byproduct of both inflation that we're seeing, which is partly related to the war in Iran and everything else going on, we've seen mortgage rates for the spring housing market, you know, move between, you know, a low of, let's call it 6.33% and a high of nearly 7%. And so, you know, in that environment where I think a lot of people, because this is where rates were back in February, were anticipating getting a mortgage at 5.9% or somewhere in that range, are now facing down a mortgage that's, you know, 0.5% higher than they were anticipating, and struggling to, you know, worries about gas prices and everything else that might be stripping out their budget.
9: This is one of the reasons why some commentators have observed that the demand for capital by AI companies for data centers or to launch data centers into space, whatever, this will, all else equal, and that's an important caveat, put upward pressure on interest rates. The example that we talked about in the first segment of money flowing out of other asset classes and into stocks for example, the SpaceX IPO or whatever. There are going to be others. If that money comes out of, say, bonds,
8: yep,
9: and that's probably an unrealistic assumption because capital markets are far more complex, but some of it could, that will push up the yield on bonds because of the inverse relationship between price and yield. So that's one answer to the question you asked earlier. Where's the money going to come from? And it also illustrates an implication of this voracious appetite for capital on the part of AI companies.
8: The other, you know, plainer to understand, I think, implication here, and we're going to cover a story later about Facebook's parent company Meta rolling out a training program for, you know, basically getting your electrician, plumbing, HVAC training up and running so you can get a job building up one of their data centers, is if you are, you know, a big home builder trying to start a 2,000 unit development, it can't be easy right now to find the labor, let alone all of the physical supplies that go into building a home that are getting, you know, driven up in price. It's easier and easier to look at this AI boom, at least in the short term, as inflationary rather than disinflationary. Right? Like, I know that you've never bought that this was going to be disinflationary in the first place, but, you know, that has been touted as, especially by Kevin Warsh, as a potential outcome here. And more in the short term, I'm buying into the fact that this is going to be one direction only, and it's inflationary.
9: Look, what Warsh means by that is that it's possible AI increases productivity at a rate in excess of the rate at which wages are going up. If workers get more productive at a faster rate than their salary increases, all else equal, that should mitigate inflation. That's what Warsh means. Of course, that hasn't happened yet. We don't know.
8: Right.
9: And there are lots of good arguments on, much stronger arguments on the other side of that.
8: Market Watch has what I might deem the useless piece of the day. The latest rally may only be a dead cat bounce, warns a normally bullish boutique. So the technical analysis points to a summer slide, says Fund Strats Newton. And here is one of the quotes that I'll pull from it. Quote, my SPX cycle composite projected a peak right around current levels and now has rolled over, turning negative between now and at least July with the risk of lower something or another. Mark, do you know what that means?
9: What
8: I just said. Do you have any idea what that means?
9: I'm sorry, I didn't read the piece, to be honest.
8: Because it's useless.
9: Because it was based on technical analysis. And that's fine, but technical analysis tends to be very subjective. People tend to see things in charts differently depending on the observer. Sorry,
8: Tucker, do you know what that means? No. I don't know what that means. Here's my
9: read it again. Maybe we can figure it out.
8: Okay. My SPX cycle composite projected a peak right around current levels and has now rolled over, turning negative between now and at least late July.
9: I understand what they're saying, but that's not very revealing.
8: Yeah. I think my main message here, like we cover with a lot of these pieces, is if you too don't know what that means, because I don't have the context to understand what his cycle composite is that's modeling out future returns. And if you don't either, then you should probably ignore a piece like this.
9: Well, technical analysis has nothing to do with future returns. They're interested in, is there a turning point coming, or is there room for more growth? A simpler way to put it is the 200-day moving average, because you get the same. I mean, I occasionally fool around with technical indicators because they're fun.
8: Sure.
9: You can get in your spreadsheet or your statistical program and create your own world. What he's saying is stocks have run up by a lot, say 200-day moving average relative to a shorter-term moving average, or vice versa. Everybody's got a different measure. That's all that little word salad is trying to convey.
8: This market that had earlier started off out of the gates pretty strong has weakened pretty substantially now as we head towards 10:30 here. The Nasdaq now barely holding on to gains. The S&P 500 up only a third of percent. I don't see any breaking news out there. Just, you know, a turn in markets in early trading here, which is not dissimilar to what we saw yesterday afternoon. We're going to take a quick break, but when we come back, Tucker's going to have a full recap here with Wall Street Watch.

0: Now the latest from the 98.5 FM and AM 560 WGAN News Center. Maine's governor candidates are making one final push to get voters to rank them number one on their ballots in today's primary election. Democratic candidate Nirav Shah cast his ballot this morning at the Brunswick Recreation Center. Shah will finish out the night with a celebration at Wild Oats in Brunswick at 7 p.m. Among the Republican candidates, Jonathan Bush is also keeping his schedule busy today before finishing the night with a celebration at the Saltwater Grill in South Portland, that at 8 p.m. A man accused of shooting and killing his girlfriend at Sugarloaf this past winter is in court today. 24-year-old Austin Doucette faces a murder charge in the death of 23-year-old Michaela DeSantis. Investigators say the two were working at Sugarloaf Ski Resort when the shooting happened in March. Doucette reportedly told 911 the shooting was accidental. Friends, family members, and co-workers told police Doucette often would berate and belittle DeSantis and even threatened her at one point. He's charged with intentional murder in that case. Well, a decorated combat veteran who was shot in Afghanistan is speaking out about Graham Platner's disparaging online post that he didn't deserve to live. Platner says he made many crude comments while going under trauma following his own time in the military, but Teddy Daniels is not sympathetic.
1: It is not an excuse for dirtbag behavior, and that's also an insult to every other veteran out there that suffers PTSD.
0: CBS 13 News reports Platner's comments about Daniels are among many he's apologized for since they surfaced. Now let's get your AccuWeather forecast and check in with meteorologist Joe Lundberg.
2: Sunny to partly cloudy today and becoming quite warm this afternoon with a high in the mid-80s. Partly cloudy tonight, though 59. Intervals of clouds and sun, warm and more humid tomorrow. Perhaps a late day shower, high 82.
0: Next high tide of Portland Harbor, 6:31 p.m. WGAN's primary night coverage begins at 7 p.m. tonight. Jason Taylor, News Radio, WGAN.
3: I'm Sherry Preston. Two chopper pilots not injured when their Apache helicopter crashed in the Gulf of Oman near the Strait of Hormuz, which Iran has effectively closed. It's primary day in four states. The most interest is in Maine, where Graham Platner is hoping to become the Democratic candidate for Senate, despite some recent controversies. Spencer Pratt is poised to lose his bid to become the next mayor of Los Angeles. It's projected he will not make it to the runoff. In about an hour, NASA will announce the new crew for the next Artemis mission, and the crew of the last mission will be there to pass the baton. Literally, says ABC's Gio Benitez.
4: Victor Glover, the first person of color to travel to the moon. Christina Cook, the first woman. Jeremy Hansen, the first Canadian. And it turns out that they brought batons with them to symbolize that this is really a relay race and that each mission just builds on the next.
3: Sales of previously occupied homes picked up last month at their fastest pace since December as the string home buying season. This is ABC News.
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10: Well, markets are now giving back gains after a strong start to the day. Oil prices also pulling back after President Trump said that a deal with Iran was only days away. Right now, the Dow is up about 0.6% or 295 points. S&P 500 is up about 0.25% or 20 points higher. NASDAQ now down by 7 points. Russell 2000 is up about 1.5%. 10-year Treasury yield down 1 basis point at 4.53%. And oil pulling back nearly 4% now, trading at $87 a barrel. After rallying nearly 10% yesterday, Marvell Technology shares are down over 6% today. The recent gains come following news that Marvell will be included in the S&P 500 later this month. Meanwhile, shares in U.S. drug maker Nuvalent surging 38% after U.K. biopharmaceutical company GSK announced a $10.6 billion agreement to acquire the Boston-based cancer drug developer. Elsewhere, ski operator Vail Resorts cut its full-year forecast, where a low snowfall weighed on visits and revenue. That stock down by 5%. J.M. Smucker beat earnings and revenue expectations for the previous quarter, sending shares up by 11%. And Apple now down by 3% following the tech giant's Worldwide Developers Conference yesterday. Apple revealed a new AI-powered version of its Siri digital assistant that includes a variety of upgrades that bring it closer to OpenAI's ChatGPT and Google's Gemini, enabling Apple users to have back-and-forth conversations and complete tasks. Again, Apple down by 3%. I'm Tucker Silva, and that is Wall Street Watch.
11: All right, Mark. Bloomberg reporting that Treasury market is telling Kevin Warsh that rates need to be higher. For all of us that don't speak Treasury, can you translate this to us? Because the target rate right now is between 3.5 and 3.75. So what's the Treasury market telling Kevin Warsh?
12: When you want to put money in a place where it's likely to be returned, you probably look to the Treasury market first. One option is just to put it in a very short-term Treasury obligation, a T-bill. Matures in a year or less, and it pays something more than what you put in at the end. There's no coupon in between because it's very short term. You could do that.
11: The 1 year yield on a U.S. Treasury right now is 3.812%, according to CNBC.
12: Yeah. So you could do that, or you could buy, say, a 10-year Treasury and get about 4.5-ish percent. Yeah. So why would you ever buy the 1 year instead of the 10-year? You get a higher yield on the 10-year. The short answer is that between now and 10 years, a lot of things could happen. Inflation could go up. The fiscal situation in the U.S. could deteriorate further, resulting in people demanding more to buy treasuries, stuff. And interest rates could go up for different reasons. Let's forget about why. Keep this simple. The reason why you hold a 1 year and then roll that over every year, just like with a bank CD, is that there's risk in holding a 10-year. Rates could go up in the interim. It could go the other way and work for you, which it did in the early 80s, but most people view it as riskier to hold a 10-year for that reason. So when rates longer than, say, 6 months or so start creeping up, it's because one interpretation, you never know for sure, is that markets think the Fed's going to have to raise rates. Inflation.
11: And the Fed's target rate is between 3.5 and 3.75. And so when I look at the one-month Treasury, it's at like 3.7.
12: That's what you should get.
11: Right around there.
12: That's what you should.
11: When I look at the 2 year, though, we're looking at a rate over 4%.
12: That's interesting. So why is there half a percentage point, call it half, I'm rounding up a little bit, or down, difference there? Because there's an increasing probability chance that the Fed's going to have to raise rates to staunch inflation. And that's really the full explanation. It's the only reason why a longer-term rate would be higher than a shorter-term rate. And you could extend that logic to the not just the 2 year, but the 5 year, the 7 year. There are various. You could buy a treasury that matures at any time if you want to buy a used one, so to speak, an off-the-run treasury. On the run, they come in specific terms to maturity. That's why people often talk about it as a 1, 3, a 5, a 7 or something.
11: Which is actually like how bond markets traditionally work. We've talked in the past about yield curve inversion, right? When the 10-year yield is lower than the 2-year yield and how that is.
12: So that's like the opposite of what we were just talking about.
11: You think that the economy is going to crash in that case.
12: People think interest rates will be lower in 10 years, all else equal, than today.
11: Yep.
12: Or they'll get a lot lower in the interim, which in turn drags down even longer term rates. I'm making it probably sound a little bit more complicated than it is. It's really common sense. It's the same calculation you go through when you go to the bank and say,
11: sure,
12: should I go for the 12-month CD or the 60-month CD? I get a slightly higher yield on the 60-month, but boy, I don't think this Fed's going to be able to control inflation. It's at 4 today. I think it's going to be 5, in which case you want to buy the 1 year and then see what happens.
11: So speaking of which, now we're talking about Kevin Warsh in his new role, yeah, and basically just got to choose who is he going to disappoint. And that's what Bloomberg is betting on. The president is who he's going to disappoint, who has been pushing for substantially lower interest rates from the Fed for, I don't know, pretty much the day after, since the day after.
12: Since 1946, the year he was born. Yeah.
11: Or more specifically, since he appointed Jay Powell to head the Fed, he's been pushing for lower interest rates and hasn't largely gotten them. And the question is he going to disappoint the president on that front, or is he going to disappoint the other 11 voting members, right? 12 total, 11 others, on the Federal Reserve, who want him to be considered a serious person on monetary policy and to actually stamp out the inflation that we're starting to see in more earnestly here in 2026. I don't see how you can appease both parties right now.
12: It's a weird question to even have to ask.
11: It is.
12: Should an officer of the federal government be more concerned with his duty to Americans and his constitutional, indirectly, because the Fed wasn't obviously part of the original constitutional scheme, but anyway, you know what I mean. Who should he be more worried about? All of us and inflation and the hardships that inflation imposes, or the president tweeting nasty things about him? Like, I assume if he's got any spine at all, and I'm not sure that he does, I'll say the jury's out.
11: Sure.
12: If he's got spine, he'll do his duty. If he doesn't, he'll be cowed by the president, keep interest rates too low, inflation will spiral out of control, and then somebody's going to have to come in and clean up the mess.
11: It appears that markets, at least, are buying that he's going to do his duty, because when we take a look now at the likelihood of interest rate moves, and I'm not going to look at the short term because the June meeting is now 8 days away, and so there's not much to be seen there. But when we look forward all the way to December and the markets and how you bet on these things, there is currently a 99.5% chance being priced into markets that rates are either where they are now or higher. And I think the point that many are now making is that rates right now aren't restrictive. And I think you probably fall into that camp. And
12: well, and there's the reason for that. It's just not like my opinion. The higher inflation goes, the lower the real rate becomes. By that, I mean what matters for all of us is the real rate of interest, the stated rate minus inflation.
11: So what I can earn on a CD minus the rate of inflation,
12: yeah,
11: is what matters
12: what
11: to me.
12: Yeah, that affects my standard of living.
11: Yeah.
12: And if the thing you are minusing, inflation is going up, the real rate is coming down. So Warsh may do nothing for a year and still be presiding over an easing. You've got to raise rates with inflation.
11: Right. And I think right now, well, we will see what he has to say in just about a week's time. I don't want to guess too much about this, but I think there are plenty on the Federal Reserve Board who would like to take a wait-and-see approach here with, hey, what happens with oil price shock inflation? Can we wait this out a few months and then see oil prices come crashing down?
12: Approach, yeah.
11: They definitely want to take that approach, because the risk, we've been talking about the risk to the upside of inflation, the risk to the other side of this, if the Fed goes forward with a rate hiking cycle, is recession. It's a crashing down of the economy that ultimately does defeat the inflation that we're presiding over, yeah, but also results in a bunch of people unemployed. And probably elections not going terribly well for those in power. Let's take a quick break. When we come back, I've got a report from the Federal Reserve about how people are feeling about this economy. We've got Michigan sentiment due out. Is that last week or this week?
13: I think it's Friday.
11: Friday of this week. So talking a little bit about people's feelings next on the Financial Exchange.
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11: I'm going to read three headlines here that Tucker put in a row, and I want everybody to listen and guess which side of the bed Tucker woke up on this morning, if you don't mind. 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

0: See, household worries over finances hit highest level since July 2022, New York Fed survey shows. Next from CNBC, 51% of U.S. adults say the American dream is out of reach for most people right now. Number three from Bloomberg, U.S. small business optimism falls to lowest level since October 2024. Tucker?
1: What?
0: Are you okay?
1: Yeah, I'm fine. I'm just putting in what the people want to hear, Mike.
0: Tucker.
1: Because this is what people think.
0: Tucker.
1: What?
0: Look at me. Are you okay?
1: I'm fine, man. I'm fine.
0: So we've got the people. We've got these three pieces about how unhappy Americans are that's being confirmed by the University of Michigan and their sentiment surveys. And I continue to still have no idea what to do about any of this information because it continues to repeat that this economy is as bad as it's been since 2022, or in the case of the University of Michigan sentiment survey, literally ever. Worst economy we've ever had, according to the University of Michigan sentiment survey. Worse than the depths of the Great Recession of 08. Worse than when we were all sitting at home in March of 2020 from COVID. Worse than the 1970s oil crisis. And in spite of that, maybe Mark can cite the data better than I can, but consumer spending is up. People are still buying homes, cars, big ticket items in an increased pace compared to year prior. And so I continue to sit here and say, what do I do with data that tells me that everyone is pessimistic but keeps spending anyway? I don't know how to square those two.
2: What's the question we should be trying? We need to...
0: Why is everybody so pissed?
2: No. What do we want to know? I think we need to step back. We're deluged with, I'm not using that verb right, but you know what, we're flooded. Sounds
0: flooded's
2: better.
0: Flooded's better,
2: yeah. I think they mean the same thing, but for some reason flooded doesn't sound wrong in that context.
0: Yeah.
2: You know.
0: If you're an English teacher, you can text.
2: Whatever, I'll ask Chuck when he's
0: 362-1385.
2: That's totally fair. Please correct me. What are we trying to answer here? We're trying to get some measure, and measure means a number. So you have to parse every word here.
0: Yep.
2: We're trying to get some measure, a statistic. Statistic means an estimate, by the way. We don't know the actual population value. Again, I'm parsing here deliberately. I'm not just being pedantic. Well, I am, but for a reason. We want to know, are people happy or not? They're telling, one way to do that is just to ask them, are you satisfied? They're saying no. So clearly, there's a disconnect between measures, and people have known this for a long time. This is not like a deep insight on my part. A disconnect between the typical measures of economic health, unemployment, inflation, and GDP. Mm. Unemployment's low, epically low. Yep. Inflation is rising, bad. GDP was a little bit below trend, but okay last quarter. So if you want to connect surveys to hard data, I guess what you could do, there is a one-to-one correspondence right now between the direction inflation is going in and what people are saying about the economy.
0: Sure.
2: We witnessed the same connection.
0: In 2022.
2: Yeah. So when people answer a question like that, the way they're answering it, you look at the Holy Trinity, forgive me for the sacrilege, of economic statistics, GDP, unemployment, inflation.
0: Okay. Oh,
2: there are three of them.
0: Yeah.
2: Thus the Trinity. You look at those three and ask, which is going in the wrong direction? Inflation. People clearly weight that very heavily because it hits you in the face every single day when you fill up, when you go to the supermarket, when you notice that your standard of living, you get your tax bill, it's gone up. I get my water bill, it's gone up. They're going up in percentage terms faster than my salary. That's actually been the case for the past few years. Others can figure that out too. To me, and this is not a profound observation, it comes down to the rate at which prices are increasing relative to wages. You know, GDP could be above or below trend. Nobody understands. The president doesn't even know what the rate of GDP growth is. No, that could have been true, but I could be speaking about Biden, Bush, Obama. You know, they don't know for the most part. But everybody knows what the rate of inflation is, Mike. And slightly more people know what the rate of unemployment is, but not as many who know what the rate of inflation is. Tucker, is that... You don't do this for a living. You're an engineer, a radio engineer. Is what I just described, does that resonate with you?
1: Yes.
2: Okay.
1: Yeah, I think that's right. And Mike, you say that people are spending, and they are. Yeah, absolutely. But then you can also point the other finger and be like, well, credit card debt levels are at their highest level of all time.
0: They are, but
1: so they're again, spending and just going further into debt.
0: Yeah, they are going further into debt.
1: So, feel bad.
0: I don't even see discretionary items getting pulled back, right? We talk about first-class cabin tickets and luxury hotels and all sorts of things that people are clearly still spending on.
2: Those are top earners.
0: At record levels. Yeah, it could be just that they're top earners. You know, I heard this. I'm forgetting which Fed official pulled this from their beige book. So the beige book that the Fed puts together is basically interviews.

0: think that our outcomes are going to be better than society's outcomes as a whole. And so even when I fear, you know, recession, even when I fear 1 in 10 people losing their jobs, not everybody loses their job and not everybody experiences that financial devastation. Whereas inflation might not be complete financial devastation, but every single person feels it.
1: Inflation is also perceived as a symptom of bad policy, bad leadership. It's somebody's fault. Mm. It's the Fed's fault. It's the guy that started the war's fault. No offense, you may like the war, you might not, but this inflation falls squarely in the lap of the president who started a war that has driven up energy prices that are now seeping through the economy. You may say, that's great. Iran can never have this or that. I don't care about the inflation. Or you may hate it. Either way, it's undeniable. Inflation can always be pinned on somebody. Recessions are often perceived as acts of God.
0: You think so?
1: I do. I don't think you get blamed if you're in power, but I don't think anybody would say H.W. Bush caused the 1990 recession.
0: I think you still get blamed, but maybe
1: you get blamed for not being decisive and being able to fix it.
0: Markets have turned strongly negative now. NASDAQ now off 0.8%. S&P off 1/3. We'll be back after a few minutes here getting you a full market update as markets have swung strongly into negative territory. We'll be right back.

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1: From ABC News, I'm Sherry Preston. Five cases and counting. Three cows, a goat, and a dog, all infected with a new world screwworm. The agriculture secretary insists the nation's food supply is not in danger, but the same pest decimated cattle herds back in the 70s. ABC's Jim Ryan in Dallas-Fort Worth has more on the plan to try and eradicate it with sterile flies.
2: The federal government hopes to wipe out the screwworm fly by irradiating millions of them and releasing them onto the countryside to mate with non-sterile flies. Agriculture Secretary Brooke Rollins says,
3: our goal is to have enough sterile flies deployed and out into Texas and wherever else this happens to be before the next summer season.
4: The only method that we're fighting it with is sterile flies, which do not work.
2: Texas Agriculture Commissioner Sid Miller is advocating for insecticide baits, which he says are 95% effective in killing the screwworm fly. Jim Ryan, ABC News.
1: Two Army helicopter pilots rescued by the Navy's first-ever drone task force after their chopper crashed near the Strait of Hormuz. ABC's Martha Raddatz is in Jerusalem.
5: An unmanned Navy surface vessel, a drone boat, was sent to pick up the downed crew. The crew was able to climb aboard the boat, which then delivered them to shore. All of this happened within 2 hours of the helicopter going down.
1: In about a half hour, NASA will announce the crew for the next Artemis mission. ABC's Gio Benitez is at NASA headquarters in Houston.
6: This next mission is going to launch next year. It won't go to the moon. It's actually just going to orbit the Earth, but it's going to test the rendezvous and docking capabilities between NASA's Orion spacecraft and the lunar landers from Blue Origin and SpaceX. Those are the same lunar landers that will bring the astronauts to the surface of the moon, but first they've got to test them.
1: Sales of previously occupied homes picked up last month at their fastest pace since December, a sharp turnaround in demand after a lackluster start to the spring home buying season. Dow's up 100 points. 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
9: 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Voters in today's Democratic governor primary in Maine will have five candidates to choose from, including Dr. Nirav Shah.
10: People are paying more and getting less. They are doing everything right and still not making ends meet.
9: CBS 13 News reports recent polling shows Nirav Shah and Troy Jackson tied for the lead in the Democratic governor primary, followed by Shenna Bellows, Hannah Pingree, and Angus King III. Meanwhile, voters in today's Republican governor primary have seven candidates to choose from, including Jonathan Bush.
11: Maine is at the top of every list you don't want to be on as a state, and the bottom of every list you need to top if you want to grow. To fix that, we need an outsider.
9: Bobby Charles has consistently led polling among Republican governor candidates, with Bush recently rising to a distant second place, followed by Ben Minchley. Polls in Maine are open till 8 o'clock tonight in the primary. A new report is raising concerns about the state of education in Maine. The annual Kids Count Data book ranks all states on child well-being using metrics from education, health, economic well-being, and family life. While Maine ranks 21st overall, the report found the state's education score has declined the second most nationwide since 2019, a year selected because it was before the COVID-19 pandemic. About three-quarters of Maine fourth graders scored below reading proficiency in 2024. That's a sharp rise from just a few years earlier. Well, the husband of a firefighter injured in last month's fire and explosion at Robbins Lumber in Searsmont is providing new updates on his wife's recovery. Paul Page shared a photo of his wife, Catherine Page, over the weekend, saying she was having a great day, sitting up, enjoying lunch, and talking with friends and family. She also received a visit from the Red Knights Firefighter Motorcycle Club, which delivered a quilt from this week's Yankee rally. Page is waiting for her next surgery, possibly coming up on Friday. A young deer fawn is ready for its next chapter after it was rescued and cared for by Westbrook Police. Officers took care of the fawn last week after its mother was hit by a car. The officers brought the fawn back to the Westbrook Police Station until a state wildlife worker came down and took the animal. Not clear if the fawn is going to be released back into the wild or taken to a sanctuary. Now let's pause and get your AccuWeather forecast from meteorologist Joe Lundberg.
12: Sunny to partly cloudy today and becoming quite warm this afternoon with a high in the mid-80s. Partly cloudy tonight, though 59. Intervals of clouds and sun, warm and more humid tomorrow. Perhaps a late day shower, high 82.
9: And next high tide of Portland Harbor, that is coming up at 6:31 tonight. WGAN's primary night coverage begins at 7 p.m. tonight. It's with Aaron Shadbourne and Marty Broome, and I'll be doing a news headlines top and bottom of the hour as well. Again, 7 o'clock tonight for the primary coverage here on WGAN. I'm Jason Taylor, News Radio 98.5 FM and AM 560 WGAN.
13: 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This is the Financial Exchange with Mike Armstrong and Mark Vandetti.
14: Good morning. Welcome back to the Financial Exchange. I started off the program exactly an hour ago. I'll see if I can quote myself, saying that the market was clawing back its losses from Friday of last week, where the S&P 500 closed down. We opened up the show with the S&P up, was it 0.7%, or was that the NASDAQ? Thereabouts. We've now completely flipped. The S&P 500 has gone through a full percentage point reversal. We started the day up 0.7%. We're now down 0.33%. NASDAQ even more so. Started up the day up 1%?
15: Over 1, yeah.
14: Yeah, and we're now down 0.8%. All of this on no news that I can detect.
15: Briefly down 1%.
14: Yeah, so it's improved a little bit, but a volatile day of trading as we kick off the program here on, again, no real news. We're getting the inflation data out tomorrow morning. At, is that 8:30 a.m., the CPI data?
15: Yes.
14: So we'll be digesting that on the program tomorrow. Today is Tuesday. Yes, next week we'll be getting a Fed meeting, first for Kevin Warsh to preside over, and I think a lot of people will be, you know, latching on to every word he says there. And we'll also be joined in the next segment by Corey Adams from Robert Half. Done a survey on just the role that AI is having in the workforce, which has obviously been front and center for a lot of people's minds, including especially new college grads. So Corey will be joining us next on his results from the survey, tips for workers out there looking for the job, etc. Want to start with this piece from the Financial Times, Mark. Earnings, not valuations, are fueling the U.S. stock market. So the story that we've been, I think, confirming, putting out there over the last several years anyway, has been about this stock market getting more expensive, right? It was not the result of just, hey, companies are doing really well and therefore stock prices are going up, but rather people's willingness to pay for stocks and the price they're willing to pay had been going up. The authors over at the Financial Times make the point that this year, well, one, as we know, earnings have been exceptional. If you set aside the mega cap tech stocks, the median S&P 500 companies still reported growth of 14%, which would make it the strongest quarter in over a decade outside of 2018 tax cuts and the 2021 COVID period. But the forward 12-month price-to-earnings ratio on the S&P 500 this year has actually gone down compared to the same time last year. We're now at 21 times earnings compared to 22 times future earnings, according to the FT. And
16: well, that's because analysts have increased their expectations of future earnings. That's a little bit circular. Okay, I'm not going to get hung up on that point. Sorry, go ahead, please.
14: That's all I had. So I guess my point would be shoot it down.
16: I don't want to shoot it down. I'll just make the point that today's earnings aren't predictive of tomorrow's earnings for the market as a whole. You can prove that to yourself very, very simply. It's done graphically, or you can, if you prefer the statistics, you can do it that way. Look, you would get excited about earnings past 12 months if you thought that they said something about future earnings, but in a statistical sense, they don't. That's all I'm saying. I'm saying today's earnings are not predictive of tomorrow's, not at a company level.
14: Sure.
16: It can convey valuable information. What corporate officers say in earnings conference calls can convey valuable information. I'm talking about for the market as a whole. So over the last four quarters, year, earnings are up. I'm just going to call it 30%.
14: Mm-hmm.
16: Stocks are up.
14: High 20s, about 30.
16: Oh, I'm embarrassed to say. I don't know.
14: I think it was 28.6%.
16: For earnings.
14: Oh, for the S&P 500
16: and
14: growth?
16: Earnings, S&P's up less than that. So by one measure, the backward-looking measure, stocks are more reasonably priced today than a year ago. But if you think the spectacular earnings of the past 12 months are a bit of an aberration because they're driven in part by, say, the realizations, as you've been pointing out, Mike, of certain companies, of their interests in privately held AI companies.
14: Yep.
16: So if you think there's a lot of one-offs, then forget about the statistical argument, though I find that convincing. You don't need any convincing that the past 12 months are somewhat of an anomaly, and nobody should be thinking we're going to get, I don't know, even high teens from earnings over the next whatever period your forecast horizon is.
14: And by the way, so you know, they're looking at the forward price to earnings ratio, which again, I think is a reasonable.
16: You don't want to do that. You don't want to do that.
14: I think there's a reason why you look at forward rather than trailing earnings, but nonetheless.
16: It depends on why. I'm sorry, I keep interrupting you. Please go ahead. Sorry.
14: I think there can be a reason why you look at forward earnings as opposed to previous earnings or realized earnings already. But even if you do, I want to make the point here that, yes, stocks might have fallen from a forward PE of 22 down to 21, which is still multiple percentage points higher than we have been on a historical average basis for any long-term time period.
16: Okay.
14: The valuations are still rich at 21 times future earnings, even if you believe that they're going to come in.
16: It's good to keep in mind that PE is a ratio. It's P over E.
14: Mm.
16: So you can say
14: that's why they call it that, actually.
16: Yeah. People may not know that. They hear P.E.
14: Sure.
16: And they're giggling because we all giggle when we hear P.E.
14: Yeah, always.
16: But even internally, I can't say it without telling people, now please don't giggle and then cracking up myself.
14: Yeah.
16: Okay. P/E can be gamed. You could just say, well, my E went up, so my P/E looks better. Just keep that simple fact in mind when you hear people throw around this ratio or that ratio. You got to ask or be aware of, if you're not face-to-face or whatever, what E they're using. You can only have, there's only one P, and that's the price of the index today.
14: Yep.
16: The E is where things can get more creative.
14: One that you like to cite, Mark, is the Shiller P/E ratio, and I'm looking at right now. The current Shiller P/E ratio is sitting at 41.67.
16: That's astonishing.
14: That's higher than it was in 2021 when we were talking about the meme stock mania. It's higher than it was in 2020. The only time in history that we have this data set, by the way, going back to 1870, so pretty substantial data set. The only time that it was higher than where it is now is and remains November of 1999.
16: Yeah. I because it's remarkable because it's rare. Not that I find it jarring, although I do a little bit, I guess. It's quite high. Look, if you think...
14: Yeah, we're in the 1% range of
16: observations. So the P there is the P that we all use. The E there is the last 10 years worth of... It's like an average,
14: mm-hmm.
16: and it's adjusted for inflation. The argument for using that is that it smooths out business cycle ups and downs.
14: Like
16: and it smooths
14: a
16: out
14: boom in artificial intelligence,
16: or it smooths out potentially the one-offs, like the one we may have experienced over the last 12 months, first quarter last year to first quarter this year.
14: Let's take a quick break. When we come back, Corey Adams from Robert Half joining us next on AI in the labor force.
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1: Joining us now is Corey Adams from Robert Half and their recent survey on the AI impact on the workforce. Corey, this is a popular one, well-timed. We're just getting out of college graduation season. I think people have probably seen some of the highlight reels there and spoken to graduating seniors who are worried about the labor market, let alone, you know, folks later in their careers that are worried about upskilling. What did you find in terms of employers' expectations for how many people they're going to need to hire in this new age of artificial intelligence?
2: So let's just start with the research, and great to be with you this morning, Mike, and I appreciate you always having me here. So the research we conducted showed that 88% of organizations are using AI, and 57% are optimistic about being integrated into their current workflows. 54% of executives expect AI to lead job growth, not contract it, over the next couple of years, and that's compared to just 23% who actually expect a net decrease. And then this is the big key finding here. More than 3 in 10 employers eliminated positions after implementing AI only to rehire those roles back. And so this has given rise to AI hiring corrections, which certain roles

0: were cut during early AI adoption are now being later reinstated. And so that's our most recent research. What I would also just share to your original question in terms of what candidates can seek or college graduates, I mean, we're all looking at the same numbers. You're looking at them, I'm looking at them. And you know, at the end of the day, where we are right now is unemployment still remains really low, and the job openings are still above the historic norms. And so, you know, I think what I would say is that there are some signs of movement, which should be encouraging for everybody. The hiring rate rose 3.5% in April, which is the highest it's been since May of 2024. And then, listen, we saw from ADP that the private employers added 122,000 jobs just last month. And we saw all employers of all sizes were hiring. And so the thing that jumped out to me is that 8 out of 10 sectors showed gains last month, including professional and business services and financial activities. So if you take all of this together, if I'm a hiring manager or I'm a college graduate about to enter the workforce, for me, all of this is pointing to some gradual improvement for everybody.
1: Yeah, I was going to say that, you know, it's nice when the data lines up perfectly with a theory here, but, you know, last year the pace of job creation was basically nothing. It was a very slow pace of job creation for 2025. So far in 2026, we've seen that rebound substantially, not just last month, but I'm guessing now we've averaged over 100,000 jobs created per month compared to almost nothing last year. And that does line up with what you're saying here, if that's part of the cause now. What I mean, as an employee, right? Like, what should I take away from this? You know, I speak to people frequently, especially in high-tech roles, that are really worried about their job security. They're worried about upskilling and learning this new technology and implementing it in their day-to-day. What are you hearing from employers now that they seem to have a firmer grasp on these tools?
0: So I think from an employee standpoint, what I would say is I would take the following away. Number one, AI is more likely to change what you do than actually eliminate your role entirely. Workers who embrace technology and focus on learning are better positioned to stay relevant, whether it's in your current job or looking for a future job. And then listen, human skills such as communication, collaboration, problem-solving are becoming more and more valuable. If you want to go a step further, let's talk about how to future-proof yourself. You're going to want to build AI literacy without overstating experience, which means that authenticity matters more than ever. So you're going to want to focus on real transferable skills and concrete examples of your actual impact. And so you want to lean into continuous learning and be able to demonstrate that you're adaptable.
1: Do you have some specifics? I'm really curious about those companies that laid people off and then are finding themselves rehiring. I don't know how many companies you spoke to, but were there some themes there as to how that happened and you know, why they ended up, I guess, overguessing what the technology could do ultimately?
0: Yeah, I do. And so let's just start with this. The early AI adoption helped some companies automate routine tasks, but many organizations ultimately underestimated how much human judgment, context, and decision-making these roles actually required. So, I think for the most part, maybe hopefully we can all agree, but AI works best as a productivity tool and not a full replacement. And so companies in this moment are recalibrating basically after seeing gaps in quality, execution, and oversight. And like past technology shifts, this is less about elimination and more about reshaping work and reshaping roles. And so the data that supports this are kind of the responses that were given in terms of why these roles were hired back. And there's a lot. I won't go through all of them, but I will start with this. They're all for the most part in equal measure. So the first is that the role required institutional knowledge or context that AI couldn't replace. The role involved relationship management that AI couldn't replicate. AI required more human oversight and quality control than expected. AI tools weren't fully and consistently adopted across every single team. And then finally, risk and compliance concerns emerge without a human in the actual role itself.
1: Yeah, sure. Where, I guess, is the low-hanging fruit, right? Like, you know, if I'm in a specific type of role, you know, which ones do you think are still fairly well insulated, and which ones do humans just not? Are humans just not all that important anymore in terms of their future in those roles?
0: So we know and hopefully recognize that AI lacks unique human traits, including critical thinking, collaboration, creativity, and applying insights in nuanced real-world situations, all of which, as we know, are really critical and crucial to running a business. And so we've heard from hiring managers that they say that soft skills that most complementary to AI usage is their critical thinking, is their problem solving, its adaptability, its continuous learning, and its creativity and innovation. And so within this research and the data that we show in terms of like what's, you know, the most resilient, it's more about see who needed to hire back because they made some cuts that were probably a little too premature. And so we have it listed out by percentages by industry. And so our legal respondents hired back 40% of them, so they had to hire back. You then had sort of the big three, all around 30%, which was healthcare, marketing and creative, and then finance and accounting. And then from there, you had human resources at 28%, the tech space at 24%, and then administrative and customer support was at about 25%.
1: Corey Adams from Robert Half joining us today to talk about their survey on the impact of AI and the perhaps not surprising, but perhaps surprising to some, the pace at which employers need to go back and rehire those that they laid off with the new technology. Corey, thanks so much for joining us. Appreciate it. And we will talk again soon.
0: Thank you, sir. Talk soon.
2: 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The 2026 World Cup is the first to feature three host nations, the U.S., Mexico, and Canada. The U.S. and Mexico have both previously served as host nations for the World Cup. Mexico last hosted in 1986. So, trivia question today. What year did the U.S. host their first World Cup? Once again, what year did the U.S. host their first World Cup? Be the fifth person today to text us at 617-362-1385 with the correct answer, along with keyword trivia, and win a Financial Exchange Show t-shirt. Once again, the fifth correct response to text us to the number 617-362-1385 with the correct answer, along with keyword trivia, will win that t-shirt. See complete contest rules at financialexchangeshow.com.
1: While equity markets are deteriorating, we are also seeing oil prices fall substantially. They're down now 4% after the U.S. Energy Secretary said that Hormuz ship traffic is increasing. We will see. Again, that's one press release here. But the oil market generally just continues to defy, I think, my own expectations anyway, and more people are now looking at China and what they have been doing. Roughly, they have cut their imports of oil by about 5 million barrels a day. That's equivalent to almost half of the supply deficit that was coming out of the Strait of Hormuz. Some of that is also being plugged by U.S. exports, which are winding down at low levels of reserves here. So we will see how much longer that can continue. But more and more, when people are talking about the surprise to oil markets and why, trying to come up with an explanation as to why they are so, prices remain so low here, believe it or not, at, you know, $4 gas and 87 bucks a barrel, more and more it's being pointed at China and the curbing of imports that they have seen. We're going to take a quick break. Full market recap, which has completely reversed itself from early trading, is next.
3: 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A woman involved in a long-running kickback scheme within the Maine Department of Corrections will serve 6 months behind bars. Melanie High has been sentenced after pleading guilty to theft and bribery back in November. High was arrested in 2023 as part of an investigation into a Maine corrections administrator accused of engineering the kickback scheme. High admitted to using kickbacks to force two state correction centers to make purchases from companies she controlled. She'll also have to pay $100,000 in restitution. Utility regulators will be holding a public hearing tonight in South Portland on Central Maine Power's proposed distribution rate increase. CMP says the additional revenue would fund grid upgrades, reduce future storm-related costs, and support the state's clean energy goals. If approved, the proposal will add about $18 per month to the average residential electric bill. Hearing begins at 5 o'clock at the South Portland Community Center. Second hearing is scheduled for Lewiston later this month. A couple in Lewiston is getting $40,000 from the city to cover damage after a water main break in March destroyed their basement. City Administrator Brian Kienrath says it's the least they can do after the break sent 5 feet of water into the home's basement.
4: I'm glad we were able to find some funding to make this happen. It may have took a couple weeks longer than we would have liked, but we appreciate everyone's patience.
3: CBS 13 News reports the City Council approved a payment to that family using money from a special fund tied to the New England Clean Energy Connect converter station. Accurate weather forecast now, and here's Joe Lundberg.
5: Sunny to partly cloudy today and becoming quite warm this afternoon with a high in the mid-80s. Partly cloudy tonight, 59. Intervals of clouds and sun, warm and more humid tomorrow. Perhaps a late day shower, high 82.
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6: ABC News, I'm Sherry Preston. A U.S. Navy drone boat rescued two American pilots after their Apache helicopter went down near the coast of Oman. The 24-foot unmanned boat was able to locate the two crew members who had spent 2 hours in the water and bring them ashore.
7: We do not know whether this helicopter was shot down or whether this was mechanical difficulty, but these Apache helicopters have been aggressively patrolling the Strait of Hormuz looking for Iranian small boats. This comes in a part of a very high tension, and it has gone back down again in the last few days.
6: ABC Chief Global Affairs Correspondent Martha Raddatz. President Trump says he thinks a peace deal is close in Iran. Today is Election Day in a handful of states. Lots of attention on the main Democratic Senate race, where Graham Plattner, who's been in the headlines recently, hopes to unseat Susan Collins in November. In California, reality star Spencer Pratt will not compete against Los Angeles Mayor incumbent Karen Bass this fall. This is ABC News.
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14: Time now for Wall Street. 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
2: Well, after a strong rebound to begin the day, markets have now completely reversed course and are selling off. Oil prices pulling back also after President Trump said that a deal with Iran was only days away.

0: Right now, the Dow is down about 0.6% or 289 points lower. S&P 500 down 1.1% or 83 points lower. NASDAQ selling off nearly 2% or 495 points. Russ 2000 is up about 0.3%. 10-year Treasury yield is flat at 4.55%. And oil down nearly 4%, trading right around $87 a barrel. The National Association of Realtors said sales of existing homes rose 3.2% in May over the previous month to a seasonally adjusted rate, annual rate of 4.17 million, the biggest increase since December. Meanwhile, shares in U.S. drug maker Nuvalent are surging 39% after U.K. biopharmaceutical company GSK announced a $10.6 billion agreement to acquire the Boston-based cancer drug developer. Elsewhere, ski operator Vail Resorts cut its full-year forecast, where a low snowfall weighed on visits and revenue. That stock down by 5%. And Apple dropping over 3% following the tech giant's worldwide developers conference yesterday. Apple unveiled its new AI-powered version of its Siri digital assistant. I'm Tucker Silva, and that is Wall Street Watch. And in the previous segment, we asked you the trivia question. What year did the U.S. host their first World Cup? That would be 1994. And Don in Nashua, New Hampshire, is our winner today, taking home a Financial Exchange Show t-shirt. Congrats to Don, and we play trivia every day here on the Financial Exchange. 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
1: Congrats, Don. Before we move on, Tucker, I want to just talk about the upcoming event we have from Armstrong. That work for you?
2: Yeah.
1: June 25th, we are planning a retirement planning seminar. Specifically, what we're planning on is a discussion of Social Security and Medicare essentials. We did one of these a couple months ago, very well received, and people have a lot of questions about these two programs. Can't tell you when either of them are going to go belly up, because I think that Congress is likely to fix that problem the last second. But everyone has questions about what is the right claiming strategy for their own Social Security and what type of health insurance plan they're going to need to fit their family's needs. And we're going to be joined by two who have really a lot of expertise on these two subjects. Susan Powers will be talking about Social Security. If you have questions about how it's going to interact with your pension, what to do if you have a spouse that's younger than you, if you are divorced or widowed and facing down those Social Security benefits, she's got all the answers when it comes to all of this. It is a complex subject with a number of different strategies, some of which have been phased out due to rule changes over the years, some of which are still very much intact and important. Effie Vasoulis is going to be talking about Medicare, the essential questions that you have, answering them, how the programs work state by state, and what to consider if you are planning on, say, relocating in retirement or traveling a lot versus staying home a lot in retirement, what you need to focus on in terms of getting registered for Medicare, the key dates and essentials. If you'd like to attend, it is free to attend. 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
1: I'm worried here that Block and Bloomberg, Block is the owner of Cash App, a payment system, may be misinterpreting some of their user bias that they have here. But what they're saying is that Gen Z is redefining how Americans earn a living. And based on data from their app, they are finding that a larger portion of Gen Z than any other demographic is pulling in income from multiple jobs. And they are using the Cash App to receive that income. If you use Venmo, this is a similar type of application to that one. And what they're finding is that, yeah, across Cash App's customer base, 57% generate income from freelancing, entrepreneurship, content creation, etc. And a lot of those come from younger Americans. I think my point would be that, one, younger Americans do tend to work in multiple jobs more than others. And today they use the technology that's available to them, which is something like Cash App or Venmo. Whereas when my father was 22 years old and got a, you know, second gig lifeguarding for the summer, he probably didn't get paid via a mobile app because the mobile phone didn't exist, and instead he got handed some cash. So we don't have really great data as to whether or not working multiple jobs is a newer phenomenon. To some degree, it is certainly easier to do so. You can go and sign up for Uber within a number of hours and start working multiple jobs and quote-unquote freelancing. But I don't have any reliable data, Mark, and I don't know if you're looking some up right now to try and get at it.
2: Yeah,
1: but
2: of course.
1: But I'm just not convinced that, you know, Cash App's data on which generation is using it most for second jobs tells us much about structural changes to the labor force.
2: I think you pointed out the main issue with generalizing from this early on in your comments. It's not a random sample.
1: Yeah, you're only polling your customers who are comfortable using a new technology.
2: Yeah, it's like going into church and saying, oh, 90% of people oppose abortion. Well, yeah, you ask the people at Mass on Sunday.
1: Yeah.
2: I say Mass. It's
1: sure.
2: A Catholic name for a service.
1: Oh, it is?
2: Well, I don't know. Does everybody? Some people call it a service, right? That
1: yeah,
2: Mass
1: fair.
2: Is like a weird Catholic thing. Anyway, it's not weird. I just mean to some people it might be. All right, I'm going to stop right there and just move on to my main point, which is it's not be careful when you're reading something like this and people are generalizing. Ask about the sample. Did they even employ them? Did they try to obtain a random sample, even among their customers? It doesn't sound like they did. It's like when a 401k record keeper says, oh, 20% of people took out hardships, you know, hardship loans for foreclosure, medical expenses that aren't insured, stuff like that. Yeah, that's of the population they happen to record keep.
1: Sure.
2: You know, you got to be careful.
1: So, long story short here, I do think there's probably a business opportunity for companies like this who can provide new services because so much of these payments are coming through these apps and help them, you know, do better at filing their taxes and, you know, qualifying for mortgages and offering more banking related services because, again, these services, Cash App, Venmo, they are not run via a traditional bank. But again, leaping to the conclusion that, hey, now teenagers are working multiple jobs more than baby boomers. Well, of course they are. But I'm not sure you can conclude that that is going to be a permanent transition. In fact, I suspect that it's very much not going to be anything permanent as they get into more serious, higher paying jobs that demand more. They're not going to be able to, you know, hold down multiple jobs.
2: There was some research done on this about 10 years ago at the BLS, Bureau of Labor Statistics, by one of the researchers there. And they concluded that the rate of multiple job holders fell, I'll just say by in half, even though it's not quite that dramatic, over the 20 years ending about 10 years ago. So there was a trend in place as of about 10 years ago. This trend could have reversed. It's not dramatic. It was dramatic in the 90s. Good economic times,
1: sure.
2: Fewer multiple job holders. Could also be demographic. Baby boom getting older, hitting their peak years, and needing to work fewer jobs. I guess that's basically the same thing.
1: Yeah.
2: But, you know, like you said, younger people are more likely to work multiple jobs.
1: I will acknowledge that it is way easier to find a second job now than it has ever
2: been.
1: You
2: can do it online from, like, home.
1: You can sign up online to deliver food via Uber or any of these applications, and it is, you know, quite possibly easier to do that today. But, you know, I don't know that that states much about how the labor force needs to be reshaped. Let's take a quick break. When we come back, need to update you on markets because it's gotten worse, not better. And we're going to play a little bit of stack roulette next.
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3: This is the Bloomberg Business of Entertainment Report. The podcast industry generated an estimated $9.2 billion in sales globally last year, according to the research firm Owl. That's an increase of 23% from the year prior.
4: What's really interesting about this is that part of the growth, especially in the U.S., which is the largest market in podcasting in general, is that so much of it came from video.
3: Bloomberg's Ashley Carman, author of the Soundbite newsletter, says this suggests the podcast industry's broad adoption of a visual format is paying off.
4: And this has been a huge conversation in the podcast business. Is audio enough? Do you need to be doing a video podcast, aka have your show on YouTube, maybe even Spotify? 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And this research suggests that, yes, it is a worthwhile endeavor if you can do it correctly.
3: The $9.2 billion does not account for ticket sales from live events, though in-person podcast tapings have become a multi-million dollar business for certain programs. 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
6: First, over to markets. We've got now a full-on sell-off happening in equities. Dow is currently off 250 points, 0.5%. S&P 500 down 75 points or 1%. NASDAQ off 450 points, about 1.7%. This is especially of note because all three indices started the day positive, and so we've now seen on the NASDAQ close to a 3% swing, S&P about a 2% swing in trading since opening up the program. So we will see where things go in the afternoon, but so far investors taking another step back on U.S. equities.
7: It's the flip side of those high multiples we were talking about earlier, high P to E. Those are reflective of a buoyant sentiment. They tend to go up when people get excited about the possibility of current high earnings repeating into the future. When that sentiment changes, people's forecasts change for whatever reason, and it can happen on a dime, you hit these air pockets. This isn't an air pocket. This is a normal, we're just not used to it. But it has,
6: markets go down too, believe it or not. It does actually
7: happen.
6: Maybe
7: that's the best way to put it.
6: Mark, you seem very confident about Stack Roulette. Your stack of stories is now in the trash, so I'm going to kick things off to you as to what we're talking about next on Stack Roulette.
7: Just cleaning Chuck's desk for tomorrow. Story from Bloomberg, NYC pensions boss, the comptroller of New York City, says SpaceX's disregard for shareholders has no precedent. What he means there is that SpaceX's governance structure gives 80% of the voting rights to Musk.
6: Yep.
7: He's also chief executive. He's chief technical officer as well as chair of the board. It's basically a dictatorship.
6: Yep.
7: And that probably appeals to some people who trust his judgment, like implicitly, who have kind of a blind faith in it.
6: If you're looking for a company with checks and balances, SpaceX does not appear that it will be the one.
7: And it's over. We talked about this in the last hour. We were talking about, where's the capital going to come from?
6: Mm.
7: They want to raise $75 billion by selling 560 million, roughly, shares. That's less than 5% of the company, though.
6: Yes.
7: Most of it will remain with Musk and private
6: some other
7: investors,
6: yep,
7: venture capitalists, other early investors. So it's going to be opaque, and to an extent, it's a leap of faith.
6: Yeah, you're along for the ride.
7: Unfortunately.
6: Now, I will also say that most retail investors don't buy shares in companies to influence the board and change the direction of a company.
7: And many retail investors and sophisticated institutional investors, like New York City's pension, aren't going to have a choice because they may have assets invested in an index tracking fund. We all use them through our 401k plans and other vehicles, other structures. But these pension funds do it in large amounts, hundreds of millions of dollars at a time, and they're going to be compelled to buy some SpaceX.
6: Yeah.
7: It's small as a percentage of overall assets invested in an index tracker, and it's not being...
6: And it's not universal either. NASDAQ's doing it, S&P's not.
7: Yeah, NASDAQ is. FTSE Russell is, although it'll be capped at a lower rate than NASDAQ. S&P, not at all until it's profitable.
6: Yeah. and what, a year after IPO? There's also the public float rule that I don't know that they'll ever get. Well, I'm sure they'll get around at some point, but yeah.
7: Yeah, I forget what their float rule is. I know NASDAQ liberalized theirs for right? They're going to let in three times as 75 billion times three or 225, making it about as big as, I think, Qualcomm is the closest in that NASDAQ composite. So
6: Meta is launching a workforce academy to train workers. It's not coding. It is not website design. It is not social media expertise. They are training workers to build data centers because apparently they cannot find enough of them. They've launched or committed to spend $115 million on the program this year, piloting it in Louisiana, Ohio, Indiana, and Texas. They will be skilling up workers in the areas of electricians, HVAC technicians, and many other, blue-collar traditional roles here, guaranteeing those who graduate the academy a job building these data centers in these locations. And I guess doing what they believe needs to be done in order to get this stuff off the ground. I'm sure it's a bit of a PR push too, right? This looks good for Meta. Hey, you know, you've been accused of wanting to kill jobs. Here we are creating a bunch of new jobs. So, you know, I don't like to discount the public relations aspect of all of this, but I guess I would just ask one question. Does any of that sound disinflationary to you? You know, we've kind of covered this already, but, you know, Meta is basically telling you, we cannot find the labor needed in the public market in order to build what we want to build. So we are going to spend $100+ million training those people ourselves and shelling out the dough to go do this. I fundamentally do not believe that they would do this if they found they could find HVAC technicians and electricians at a reasonable
7: rate. They don't want to use union labor. I mean, why not go to the trades and say, we'll give you the money. They already have the apparatus, the trades do. You go to the New England Carpenters, for example, we're going to build it. We have only a third of the...
6: Their answer is they believe they can do it cheaper by training them.
7: Well, that's just it. Yeah, so I wonder how the trades feel about this. And I wondered what they're going to be... I'm not advocating necessarily for... I personally would, but whatever. And why don't existing institutions and structures provide them with the means to pull this off? And will these people be captive in any sense? Are they signing agreements?
6: Non-competes.
7: So you get trained.
6: Yep.
7: In exchange, you work exclusively for us. Part of me says, hey, let the market work here. Part of me also says, this is weird. Maybe I shouldn't look a gift horse in the mouth. People are going to get good jobs. They're going to get good skills.
6: Yeah.
7: And they can do whatever they want with them later.
6: So long as...
7: But I don't trust Facebook. I guess that's...
6: I don't trust
7: Zuckerberg.
6: Yeah. Yeah, that's actually
7: I don't trust
6: fair
7: that
6: point.
7: He's not... Good, sorry.
6: But
7: I have no basis for that, by the way. I don't know the guy.
6: I do look at all of this and say, okay, yeah, why are they doing this instead of going to the unions? Well, one, they think they can get the labor for cheaper
7: by training it
6: up themselves, and they have enough scale that they believe they can train these workers up themselves, have them sign some sort of non-compete, and that will be less expensive than going and hiring an existing expert in the same field.
7: Now, who's going to do the training? To what standards will they be trained? Are they going to try to mimic the construction trade standards? Are we talking about an alternative like type certification? It's weird. It's like a parallel training structure for the construction trades. And if I

0: expensive, and we will see where my guess is it leaves us oversupplied with a whole bunch of things, probably not HVAC technicians, but a whole bunch of things related to AI. But yeah, the boom continues for the time being. Not in stocks, though. NASDAQ closing the show down 500, nearly 20 points, or close to 2%. We'll have a full market recap for you tomorrow, in addition to May inflation data coming out tomorrow morning. Have a great rest of your day, folks.
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8: From ABC News, I'm Wayne Cabot. Maine is the main focus today in primary elections that could reshape the Senate. Voters there will decide if they can overlook recent revelations about frontrunner Graham Plattner. ABC News political director Avery Harper says voters are also deciding on competitive races across America.
9: In South Carolina, Republican Congresswoman Nancy Mace is seeking her party's nomination for governor in a competitive primary. And out west, Nevada Governor Joe Lombardo is running for re-election in a race that is expected to draw lots of attention in November.
8: A U.S. Army helicopter has gone down near the Strait of Hormuz. Unknown what brought it down, ABC's Martha Raddatz reports two crew members were saved by a drone boat.
10: The rescue was carried out by Navy and Air Force assets from what is called Task Force 59, the Navy's first ever drone task force. An unmanned Navy surface vessel, a drone boat, was sent to pick up the downed crew. The crew was able to climb aboard the boat, which then delivered them to shore. All of this happened within 2 hours of the helicopter going down.
8: Martha Raddatz from Jerusalem.

0: Absalom. The House Oversight Committee is hearing more today about Jeffrey Epstein and how he operated. The witness is Epstein's executive assistant for 18 years. Her name, Leslie Groff, appears in the Epstein files more than 150,000 times.
1: Groff scheduled Epstein's frequent encounters with celebrities, scientists, and politicians, booked travel for women, and according to federal prosecutors, numerous Epstein victims said Groff was responsible for scheduling massages during which they were sexually abused. Groff has denied any knowledge of Epstein's crimes or any participation in them.
0: ABC News Chief Investigative Correspondent Aaron Katersky. Nick Reiner, son of Rob Reiner, is seeking money from a trust fund that his parents established. He says he needs that money for his defense against charges that he killed his parents. You're listening to ABC News.
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4: 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Mainers flocking to polling places across the state today to determine who will be on the ballot this November. At Portland's Merrill Auditorium this morning, voter Sandra Braden told us she had concerns about the controversy surrounding Democratic U.S. Senate candidate Graham Plattner.
5: I think they were terrible, that he did some terrible things that are really awful, and I would not want to be married to him. However, I think he would make an excellent senator, and I'm happy to vote for him.
4: Plattner is the party's presumptive nominee after Governor Jana Mills suspended her campaign weeks ago but remains on the ballot. David Costello, who hasn't campaigned aggressively, is also on the ballot. Meanwhile, candidates for governor are making one final push to get voters to rank them number one on their ballots. Democratic candidate Nirav Shah cast his own ballot this morning at the Brunswick Recreation Center. He'll finish out the night with a celebration at Wild Oats in Brunswick at 7 o'clock. Among the Republican candidates, Jonathan Bush will have a full schedule today, finishing the night with a celebration at the Saltwater Grill in South Portland at 8 o'clock. Polls in Maine are open until 8 o'clock tonight. One person is dead after a crash in the Penobscot County town of Eddington Monday afternoon. Deputies say a van crossed the roadway on Route 9 and hit a work vehicle that was illegally parked in the breakdown lane head-on. The driver of the van was pronounced dead at the scene, while the driver of the work vehicle was taken to a hospital in Bangor with injuries. The cause of the crash is still under investigation. Mainers insured under Mending Health will no longer be covered after January 1st of next year.
6: According to the Portland Press Herald, Mending Health, formerly known as Tara Health, told the Maine Bureau of Insurance it will be ending services. Mending Health's 1,100 members will keep their plans through the end of their existing plan year. The Bureau says Mainers who obtain Mending Health coverage through the state's healthcare marketplace can select a new health insurance company during open enrollment in November. I'm John Guzman, News Radio WGAN.
4: And utility regulators will be holding a public hearing tonight in South Portland on Central Maine Power's proposed distribution rate increase. CMP says the additional revenue would fund grid upgrades, reduce future storm-related costs, and support the state's clean energy goals. If approved, that would add about $18 a month to the average residential electric bill. That hearing begins at 5 o'clock at the South Portland Community Center. And now your latest forecast from AccuWeather's Andy Robb.
7: For this afternoon, mostly sunny, a high 85. Cloudy tonight, low 59. Tomorrow, partly sunny, a shower late in the afternoon, with a high Wednesday, 82.
4: It's 78 and sunny in Portland. Next high tide at Portland Harbor is 6:31 tonight. I'm Frankie Azzarata, News Radio WGAN.
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20: Hello, everyone, and welcome back to the Grace Curley Show. It is Tuesday, June 9th. Big NBA game last night. The Knicks lost. A lot of people were saying the Knicks in four. Not so much. President Trump was in the building at MSG, and now there is some conjecture that President Trump's presence was the reason that the Knicks lost.
21: If they lose tonight, I'm looking right at him. No, I'm saying it. This is just me. I'm blaming him. I'm blaming the president of the United States of America.
20: I wonder if he gets blamed for the riots, too, because there were some riots in Bryant Park afterwards. Pepper spray was deployed, riot gear, the cops were out there, people were brawling, chaos ensued.
22: Everybody's always blaming me for everything.
20: And I just want to clarify that the Knicks could have won, and I think maybe the same thing would have happened. A lot of these sports fanatics, it doesn't matter. Win or lose, they want to set something on fire or they want to punch somebody in the face. I don't really get it. I don't really get it. I'm not going to pretend to. But yeah, Trump's in the building last night. And what was really amazing about it is Stephen A. Smith. I've heard people argue before that there's like a sports curse with Trump, where if he supports a team, then that team, if he's present for the game, that team's going to lose. And then I kind of feel like it's different, though. I feel like when he gets booed somewhere, then the fans that are booing him, their team's going to lose. That's how I see it. So when they were booing Trump last night during the national anthem, I was like, good luck, guys. Doesn't work. It's the same thing, Taylor, with like a tennis star or, you know, one of these athletes. They come out, or a skier. They make a big statement about Trump, and then their career kind of goes kaput. Then everything falls apart. It's like you're better off just staying. But Stephen A. Smith's reasoning,
21: stay off the weed,
20: was a real new one for me. Stephen A. Smith was trying to argue that, like, Trump was creating too much chaos and was throwing the team off their game, was ruining the vibes by being there. And I saw a few people pointing this out in response to him, but I think it's worth mentioning. These are professional athletes. They get paid tons and tons and tons of money.
23: The vibes right now are incredible.
20: To do this job. It's their dream. They've been trying to do it their whole lives. They're finally there. They're at the pinnacle. The Knicks haven't won diddly squat in a very long time. If you think that this team is so mentally fragile that having the president there is going to be enough for them to blow it, then maybe they shouldn't be winning. Like, maybe if your mental fortitude can't handle having to go through an extra set of screeners to make sure that, and I have to imagine that the screening at these things, that the security at these things is pretty top-notch anyway, but I know they had to amp it up a little bit for the president. He has been shot at quite a few times. But if doing that, if going through a metal detector a couple times is going to be enough to take you from a winning team to a losing team, then you're not the team I thought you were. You never really had it. And so all this stuff is ridiculous. Trump did respond, by the way. This is Trump cut four.
24: Mr. President, ESPN commentator Stephen A. Smith, who was talking about running for president, said he would blame you if the Knicks lost the game. How do you respond to that?
25: I think he's a nice guy. But you need a certain aptitude to run for president. You need a high IQ. I'm not sure that Stephen has that. I don't think he does, actually.
20: But one of the crazier things was Adam Silver, the NBA commissioner, before the game, was talking about how happy he was that Trump was coming. He actually thought it was a nice moment to show the country a little bit of unity and that, you know, we can all bond over sports. That really was, you know, sports used to be about that. Sports used to be about people putting their politics aside, putting their slogans aside, putting their lawn signs aside for the night, for the day, whatever, and enjoying a sport, enjoying the game. And I was very impressed with Silver. I should mention, though, because this is just audio, I watched the clip. The guys, and I really do like these guys. I like Shaquille O'Neal. I like Charles Barkley.
0: Charles Barkley was squirming.
20: They were all squirming. They were all uncomfortable, Taylor. That's exactly what I was going to say. They all looked like they just wanted this part of the conversation to be over. And Silver was kind of looking at some of the guys there, because there are a lot of, I would assume most of them, I think, are ex-players, and being like, right? Like, you guys remember when Trump was here? They were giving him not a nod, not an acknowledgement. They wanted to stay out of this conversation so badly. Take a listen to cut one.
1: I found out because Jim Dolan invited him to the game, and he said yes, and he's welcome to be here. I think that what makes sports so special, especially when there's so much that divides people, is it's something that we have in common, and we should look for those things that we have in common and build off that. And I'll also say about President Trump, you know, I've been with the league for a long time. I ran NBA Entertainment years ago. He did an I Love Kids game spot with us. He was a fixture at NBA at Madison Square Garden. You guys remember, well, all of you, when you played here, not Draymond, but back in the old days, he had courtside seats. He was here all the time. He was at draft, so he's a genuine Knicks fan. And so, yes, there's some inconvenience to the fans here, but one, looking around this arena, it's packed. So people listen. They came early. They got through whatever extra security, which is necessary. So, as I said, I think we should be using sports to create more of a sense of community with people, not less.
20: Yeah, well, that was the NBA commissioner, but the real arbiter of who is a genuine Knicks fan and who is not is Hakeem Jeffries, okay? So, sure, Adam Silver says, you guys remember when he was here, he used to be courtside all the time. CNN was even running some clips of him last night, which I thought was pretty funny from the 90s. But Hakeem Jeffries is really the person who gets to tell us who is a genuine Knicks fan. This was him yesterday talking to reporters. This is Cut 5.
2: So I've had a few things to say about Donald Trump going to the Knicks game. And, you know, at this point, it's game day. And I think Knicks fans just want to enjoy game three, the first home game that we've had in 27 years. But it also is not clear to me that Donald Trump is a big Knicks fan. I mean, does this guy even know the difference between Karl Rove and Karl Anthony Towns? I don't think so. Just injecting himself into the NBA Finals because he always has to bring the MAGA circus into town.
20: Well, what about Mom Donnie? Didn't he go? No one has a problem with Mom Donnie going. And you could say, yeah, he's the mayor of New York City. Well, Trump's the president of the United States. So what's... Why is one okay and one's not? Is Hakeem Jeffries going to accuse Mom Donnie of not being a true Knicks fan? Or is he going to question his credentials as far as being a Knicks fan? I'm sure Trump would beat him on that one. And by the way, that Karl Rove line, Taylor, we know this from covering these politicians and also from being theater kids. You can hear, sometimes you hear a line and you go, oh, you practiced that a couple times. And it's making me cringe a little bit. I think Hakeem was standing in front of the mirror, being like, and then I'm going to say, does he even know the difference? It was like the cadence of it was very rehearsed.
0: Most definitely. And, absolutely.
20: Yeah.
0: First of all, he could have named any Carl, but he chose Karl Rove because it had the same K spelling. So
20: you he's not that
0: just,
20: quick.
0: No, you don't just come up with that in the moment.
20: No, I don't think Hakeem comes up with much in the moment in general. But yeah, so then they lost and everyone was big mad. I don't care. I really don't. Good luck to them. I want the Knicks to win because I always like the team that's, you know, been going the longest without anything to win. But I don't care. You guys are going to cry because Trump was there. Let's actually have the Stephen A. Smith because I thought this was really pathetic. This is cut three. This is Stephen A. Smith saying, I told you so.
3: I want to talk about it. I told y'all Trump would mess everything up. It's his fault. It's his fault. Yeah, Jalen Brunson didn't pass the ball. He shot twice as much as everybody else. OG Anunoby had 28 points and 13 shots. Jalen Brunson had 32 points and 25 shots. It was like he was trying to win MVP. It's not how they played the first two games. But it's all about Trump. Trump ruined this. President Donald Trump showed up here and disrupted the vibe.
20: Do you think he's playing with us? Do you think he's in on the joke a little bit?
0: No.
20: You think he's serious? Because he said stuff before. I'm like, oh, Stephen A. Smith kind of gets it. He knows what he's talking about a little bit. He's got a little bit of common sense. That is so...
0: When it comes down to it, he's a sports guy, and he's all about the ethos, the whole aura, everything that goes on inside of an arena. He said, you know, football stadium is fine. It's not so concentrated. But inside of Madison Square Garden, you know, it looks big, but it's a finite space. And when all the attention is on one person, with all the security, with all the details that goes into that, with all the congestion around the garden, it builds up that tension, and you can just feel it in there. Whether he's valid for saying that is another thing, but that's his opinion. I think he's absolutely serious about it.
20: If that team was that rattled by the president being there, then they're not ready for the big times. You guys aren't ready. This is the big leagues. You got to deal with it. The spectators, unless Trump was jumping into the middle of the court, which, by the way, Spike Lee... dangerously close to just jumping on the court. He was screaming at the refs. Is he considered a distraction?
0: Oh, he was on the court from what I saw.
20: Yeah.
0: Thank you, Dave Portnoy.
20: Does anyone have a criticism for him? What about Stephen A. Smith? Do we want to talk about that? Because I would say that the crazy Knicks fan who's screaming at the refs and getting on the court with the players deserves a little bit more attention following this loss than Donald Trump. Who didn't seem to be all that impressed with the game. I thought it was a good game, but he didn't seem... He was shutting his eyes a little bit there. You know, so I don't think that Trump was causing... Yes, is there a little bit more hoopla beforehand? But everyone got in there. Everyone needs to toughen up.
0: It's not like he was the only celebrity either.
20: No.
0: Larry David was there. Who else? Ben
20: Taylor
0: Stiller.
20: Taylor Swift was at one of the Knicks games.
0: Really?
20: Not in this series. In the last series when they were playing... I don't even know who they were playing, but she went to the away game with Travis Kelce. So the series following this one, and I would say that she's got the same in the same world of security as Donald Trump. Like, she's walking around with major security. They are making sure that place is very safe for her before she enters any sort of stadium. And I don't remember anyone complaining about that. This is
0: Ma'am Donnie was there.
20: Exactly. It's ridiculous. It's just so stupid. Okay, so I also want to mention today, though. Really big day for two reasons. We've got Southern Poverty Law Center and the heads of that organization testifying today on Capitol Hill. We also, of course, this is a big day for my Mainers. If you're in Maine and you want to call in, you want to give us the vibe of what's going on here, because we need to hear from you. Graham Plattner's former political director actually came out against him in a piece in the Washington Post. She's urging the people of Maine to make a different choice. She was the political director for the Nazi tattoo guy, and the red line for her was when she saw the Reddit P Hustle posts about blaming sexual assault victims. That's when she said, I'm out of here. No, thank you. And since then, she's been watching this all unfold, and she wrote a piece in the Washington Post, and she was telling people in Maine, this is not a good guy. This is not the guy who's going to represent the working class, make a different decision. Whether or not they do that remains to be seen. I kind of doubt it. We'll be right back. We'll take your calls. 844-500-4242. Stay with us.
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20: Welcome back, everyone. Trump yesterday, not only did he comment on the Stephen A. Smith, he also said in regards to Iran, we are very close to having a very, very good, strong, powerful deal. If we go and bomb, which we can do very easily if we want, and we spend another 2 or 3 weeks bombing, they'll have nothing left whatsoever. But you won't have the strait open for months. If we do the bombing, a lot of people are going to be killed. So that's his reasoning as of right now, as to why he keeps giving Iran more and more time and seems to be being harder on Israel for defending themselves against Hezbollah, and potentially messing up this deal that is supposedly going to come together any day now. But one thing I was thinking of today, Taylor, is remember, and I don't have all the details perfectly, but remember Operation Midnight Hammer? Before then, there were some leaks that there was like contentious talks between Bibi and Trump, or, you know, that we weren't getting along with Israel. And then they dropped this. Maybe I'm just playing too much. Oh, it's four-dimensional chess, that kind of thing. But I am wondering if this build of like Trump and Bibi, because we keep getting leaks about these conversations they're having and that they're really not getting along, and that Trump saying, you know, you'd be in prison without me. And it just doesn't sound like Trump, or it doesn't really fit with how he's treated Israel in the past and kind of this relationship. And I'm wondering if this is all softening the soil for something. Like if, and I've said this for many weeks now, so I could absolutely be wrong. Maybe this is just the thing I hope is going to happen, but Trump's getting the runaround from Iran, right? He 100% is, but he also knows he is. Like, I just don't believe that with what we know about Trump, that he doesn't know he's getting suckered into something when he is. And so I just have a feeling something else is happening, that they're planning something. And that we're not privy
0: to. So how do you frame BB not denying that Trump said those things when he was on the phone with him?
20: I'm wondering if he's in on it. I'm wondering if he's like, we can set up this idea that things are bad between us, kind of throw people off the scent. I know that sounds kind of crazy. Maybe I'm grasping at straws.
0: Oh, so this is for Iran's benefit, so they think that the U.S. and Israel are at odds with each other?
20: That the relationship
0: that gives
20: is
0: us a more favorable position. How?
20: Or that, not that it gives us a more favorable position, but that it just keeps them, they're not thinking that anything imminent is going to happen. They kind of start to relax. Do you get what I'm saying? They kind of relax a bit, and they think they're in the clear. Like, oh, we got Trump. Now he's fighting with Israel. We've totally got him. He's buying everything we're selling. He's going to give us time. We'll have till the midterms. And then, boom, something happens. I don't know. And that could, maybe people, if that's really stupid, people can just text me and be like, you're an idiot. Maybe that's stupid. But that is what happened with Operation Midnight Hammer. There was a lot of reports that there was big tension. And then one day you woke up, I think it was a Saturday, you woke up and you found out they went in the cover of darkness and just started bombing. So that's part of where my mind goes. But it remains to be seen. Otherwise, though, if this is just what it looks like, I'm very disappointed in the way that we're handling this. It's very Obama-Biden-esque, and I'm not happy with it. So I'll give you those two things. If there's something else afoot, if there's something else at play, I could see it. If this is what it looks like to me, then I'm bumming out. I'm really not happy with the way this has panned out so far. Now, I do want to do the poll question, but I think I've kind of cut it close here. So I'm going to hold off on the poll question. It has to do with the World Cup, though. I don't know if people have seen this.
0: Big sports day here on the Grace Curley Show.
20: Oh, I know. People must be like, stop already. I'm not going to try to explain the World Cup, though, because I really don't get that. What I will tell you is that Governor Maura Healey has signed a law that is going to allow bars to stay open until 3 a.m. during the World Cup. And my
9: sports
20: question
9: go
20: for you,
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20: which you can vote in at gracecurlyshow.com, is, do you think this is a good idea? How do you see this keeping the bars open till 3 a.m.? We'll talk about it when we come back.
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16: This is a Bloomberg Money Minute. Klarna is acting a lot more like a bank. The Swedish buy now, pay later lender just launched a high-yield savings account here in the U.S. with an annual percentage rate that starts at a pretty solid 3.28%. Now, the aim is to allow customers to use Klarna for spending and for them to earn interest by socking away their savings with the company. Wall Street losing a lot of earlier gains, now solidly lower. Big sell-off on weakness in the tech sector, especially chip makers. Despite OpenAI becoming the third major AI company after SpaceX and Anthropic to file paperwork to begin selling stock to the public this year. Right now, the Dow's down 0.2%. The tech-heavy NASDAQ down 600 points, 2.3% lower. The S&P down 1.3%. And with hopes that the U.S. may be closer to nailing down a peace deal with Iran, oil is below $87 a barrel. And shares of the ski resort operator Vail Resorts down 5%. They say there's just not enough snow. Tom Busby, Bloomberg Radio.
9: ABC News, I'm Wayne Cabot. Jeffrey Epstein's executive assistant ignored reporters as she arrived today for a congressional hearing on what she knew. Leslie Groff was an assistant for 18 years. Oversight Chairman James Comer says she has information very valuable to the investigation. Her name appears more than 150,000 times in the Epstein files.
17: Through her attorneys, Groff has denied any knowledge of or participation in Epstein's crimes. The House Oversight Committee also plans to interview Bill Gates later this week.
9: ABC's Peter Harlambos. We will know after today's voting if people in Maine can overcome concerns about Democratic Senate candidate Graham Platner.
18: The New York Times reported several former girlfriends described what they called unsettling behavior. Platner has strongly denied any violence.
9: ABC's Avery Harper. Realtors are getting busy again. Previously occupied homes are selling at their fastest pace since December. This is ABC News.
19: 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It's primary day here in Maine, with voters selecting candidates who will run in races for U.S. Senate, Maine governor, and the state's second congressional district. At Merrill Auditorium in Portland this morning, Kate Putnam told us she voted for Secretary of State Shanna Bellows for governor.
21: I just like what she has to say, like the way she says it. I think her plan was to reach out to 1,000 people a week and talk to them, and I love that.
19: And Dr. Nirav Shah is among the five Democrats running in the primary for governor.
22: People are paying more and getting less. They are doing everything right and still not making ends meet.
19: Recent polling shows Shah and Troy Jackson tied for the lead in the Democratic primary for governor, followed by Shanna Bellows, Hannah Pingree, and Angus King III. Polling among Republican candidates shows Bobby Charles with a big lead, followed by a surging Jonathan Bush. And a couple in Lewiston is getting $40,000 from the city to cover damage after a water main break in March destroyed their basement. City Administrator Brian Kainrath says it's the least they can do after the break sent 5 feet of water into their basement.
23: I'm glad we were able to find some funding to make this happen. It may have took a couple weeks longer than we would have liked, but we appreciate everyone's patience.
19: According to CBS 13, the city council approved a payment to the family using money from a special fund tied to the New England Clean Energy Connect converter station. And now your latest forecast from AccuWeather's Andy Robb.
24: For this afternoon, mostly sunny, a high 85. Cloudy tonight, low 59. Tomorrow, partly sunny, a shower late in the afternoon, with a high Wednesday, 82.
19: It's 81 and sunny in Sanford. Next high tide at Portland Harbor is 6:31 tonight. 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
20: Welcome back, everyone, to the Grace Curley Show, and thank you for joining us today. 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Taylor, this is one of these topics you're supposed to care about. You're going to be hearing about it a lot over the next couple of weeks, the World Cup. And here in Massachusetts, I saw today that Maura Healey made a decision. And that decision is that she signed a new law allowing cities and towns to opt into extended bar hours and create designated outdoor drinking districts through July 31st, 2026. Massachusetts bars can now stay open until 3 a.m. during the 2026 World Cup. And that brings us to our poll question.
0: Today's poll question, which you can vote in at gracecurlyshow.com, is how do you view Governor Maura Healey's decision allowing bars to remain open until 3 a.m. during the 2026 World Cup? Less than favorable, somewhat favorable, or very favorable?
20: I hate to sound like a square.
0: Oh, boy.
20: I do. I hate to sound like a square, but I don't know. I'm coming off of this Knicks game, looking at all the riots. I just think these things can get really out of hand quickly. I'm going to say less than favorably. I don't know if this is going to be a good
26: idea. Get off my lawn.
20: I know I sound like an old lady. I sound like a grumpy old man. That's what I sound like. And you know what, Taylor? This is one of these poll questions. I am open to being persuaded in another direction. So if anyone wants to call in and persuade me, 844-500-5252.
0: I'm not persuading you. I'm with you. Of course, you already recognize that you're part of the grumpy old man vote. So that's where I fall typically.
20: It's just like, you know that expression, nothing good happens after 2 a.m.? Or maybe it's midnight. Nothing good happens after midnight.
0: After midnight.
20: I Mara Healy'd it. I bumped it up. My mom used to say 2 a.m. I think she used to give us a little
0: Mama Jean Curly used to go out until 2, eh?
20: Party girl. But yeah, I just 3 a.m. It's like, oh my gosh, what are we doing? If you're out till 3 a.m., I just think the decisions you're making after that probably aren't that good either. And then we're putting other people in jeopardy. I worry about drunk driving. You know how I am about that, Taylor. I'm a hard, like, that stuff I have no patience for. So I worry that you're out till 3, crazy people on the road, not a fan.
0: So I live in the New Bedford area, and there's a large, heavy, vast immigrant population spreading across many different countries. And many of them are huge soccer fans. And this is the only sport, and this is the only event, not the Super Bowl, not the World Series, not the NBA Finals, nothing, closes down streets like the World Cup does. They all empty out the bars, and they close down the streets without permits or anything like that. So traffic is obstructed. So I'm vehemently against this. But 81%... say less than favorable of this plan.
20: What you just said, it kind of makes me think, because like the Super Bowl, right, especially in Massachusetts, we've had so many Super Bowls where the Patriots have been in it and so many where they've won. Did they ever do this for a Super Bowl? Did they ever say, well, you can stay out until the bars are... Maybe they have. I don't remember it. Anyone saying the bars will be open until 3 a.m. because Tom Brady rules.
0: I've never heard that.
20: So,
0: but maybe it's getting highlighted because the World Cup is here?
20: Yeah. I don't know. What do people think about this? I think it's a bad idea.
0: Oh, definitely a bad idea.
20: I also just think that, like,
0: why are we giving people an extra hour to drink in public? What about that says good idea?
20: I need Healy to explain this to me with Munchkins. I need her to come out and say, these are the glazed Munchkins. These are the people that are going to be out till 12. And then here are the other Munchkins. They're going to go home at 2 a.m. She needs to walk this back and explain it to me. But yeah, it says Governor Healy signed a new law allowing cities and towns to opt into extended bar hours and create designated outdoor drinking districts through July 31st, 2026. The other part of it, Taylor, is that remember with COVID, it was like the North End they were getting kind of punished or they were being held to higher standards for outdoor dining. They had to jump through more hoops. This just feels as though we are making this exception and we haven't made it at any other point, and therefore I don't like it. And also, in New York, the bars were open really, really late. But a lot of people in New York are walking around. A lot of people in Massachusetts are driving places. They're driving to these bars. They're setting up shop. And then at 3 a.m., you'd hope people are calling Ubers, but that's not always the case. Maybe I'd feel differently about it if I was like a huge World Cup fan. I'd be like, yeah, let it rip. But I don't know. It seems a little stupid to me. And the thing the part of it I really don't like, Taylor, is there's always this attempt, and both sides do it, but I notice it way more with Democrats. And like we just saw it with Hakeem Jeffries. There's always this attempt to use sports as a way to connect with like the common person. And so it's Healy's using this in the same way she uses Dunkin' Donuts. It's her way of being like, I get it. I'm one of you. I like sports and I like Munchkins. And it just feels very inauthentic to me. It feels like something that and then they'll tell us how excited they are and they make bets with each other. Oh, I'm making bets with this mayor that if they lose, it's like, just please, just do something productive. All this stuff means nothing to me.
0: Actually, please don't do anything productive because your version of productive and my version are two very different things, Governor Healy.
20: Just stay where you are, sit down, eat your Munchkins, and shut up. All right, so now we have another story today, and that has to do with the Southern Poverty Law Center. Now, for people who have forgotten, I just want to give you a quick refresher. on what is happening here. So the Southern Poverty Law Center, the organization, was indicted by the DOJ in April. This was a huge story in April. We talked about it a lot because they were indicted on charges including wire fraud, bank fraud, and money laundering conspiracy. Now, you could read that, and it kind of buries the most important part, I think, of the story, which is they were paying millions to informants to infiltrate groups like the KKK and other extreme hate groups. And the logic behind it was, we need to infiltrate these groups and we need to fund this kind of hate so that we can defeat this hate. We need to pay people to stoke racial division so we can fundraise off of that division and let people know that that division is alive and well in the country and is the greatest threat to our livelihood and our democracy. Like, remember during COVID, it was like, the other thing that's really contagious is racism. Racism is a public health crisis. This is the same thing. Like, you think the public health crisis is diminishing, so you have to amp up the numbers. And so it's like, okay, well, we don't have a lot of examples of these hate crimes, at least the ones that are going to work for our narrative, at least the ones that are going to work for the left. We might have instances of hate crimes against Jews. That's not so much what we want. We want the hate crimes against black people, or we want the hate crimes that are going to help the Democrats fundraise. And so what do they have to do? They start looking around. They're not seeing enough of it. They're like, we will pay people to join these groups and give them a resurgence of hate. Amp them up a little bit. Give them a boost. And so they were funding all these groups that they purport to hate, that they purport to want to wipe off the face of the planet. We want to get rid of the KKK. We want to get rid of these disgusting groups. And instead, what they're actually doing is they're pumping money into them. So it's really a crazy story. And there's been a couple of moments from this that are worth playing, but I wanted to start with the president, Brian Fair. He was being asked by Congressman Issa about this hate list that they created. Because while they were funding groups like the KKK via their informants, and when they were caught on this, Taylor, they acted like it was a normal thing. That all sorts of organizations, all sorts of nonprofits or charitable organizations have informants that they pay to infiltrate groups. And I was thinking to myself, that's a new one on me. I've never heard of, what would that be like? I'm trying to think of what it would be like if we flipped the parties around. It would be like conservatives funding a group. I don't even know what the group would be. And then they try to fundraise off of it. And so when this was happening, it came out that they also had a hate list that they were fighting against. While they're funding groups like the KKK, they also want you to know that there's a group of people that they consider hateful that they think are disseminating hate. One of the people on that list was Charlie Kirk. So Congressman Issa was asking the Southern Poverty Law Center President Brian Fair if he stands by that. This is Cut 9.
1: Your organization has labeled Dr. King and Charlie Kirk. Regret that? We recant it? Or are you going to double down and say that these people, including Charlie Kirk, in fact somehow deserve to be on your hate list for their constantly talking about bringing people together, talking about the teachings of the Bible and the like?
2: Congressman Issa, as I said in my statement.
1: Now, wait a second. No. I heard your statement. Well, I only want an answer to your question in the 11 seconds left. Well, are you going to recant, yes or no? And if you're not going to, please don't tell me it's because now you're under charges. Your organization did it as much as 16 years ago. Will you take back any part of that, or is your hate list stand as your position of your organization as it's head today?
2: The SPLC will continue to expose hate and extremism.
1: Okay, we'll take that as the list stands.
20: Oh, I know what it would be like. It would be like if the Heritage Foundation, or one of these groups that gets a lot of heat from Democrats, and that's, you know, MAGA Central, it would be like if a conservative think tank was funding Antifa, was sending people into Antifa and giving them millions of dollars to boost up Antifa, let's say in Seattle, to burn down the city. And then it came out, we all said, well, we were just trying to understand what Antifa's like. We were just sending people in as informants. And then you might look at one of those groups and go, what do you think you are, the FBI? Why are you sending informants? That was the first question. Why do you think it's appropriate to be sending in informants? But also, how ironic is it that they're sending millions of dollars to the KKK, and then they have the audacity, these groups, to look you in the face and say, Charlie Kirk, the father of two, who was slaughtered in front of the entire world for having the audacity to have conversations with people who disagreed with him, to indulge crazy liberals and to explain to them the areas in which they were wrong. He was murdered in broad daylight, and he's the hateful one. And they still stand, they still think he's the hateful one. But you know who can explain all of this a lot better than I can? And she did. That would be Dr. Alveda King, who was explaining why the SPLC is operating from both sides. This is cut 10.
3: And they won $25 million.
5: So do you pay the same people to do the bomb and then go and comfort the people from being bombed? You pay the same people to do both jobs? That's kind of fraud to me. That's weird and chaotic and confusing.
3: Well, Dr. King, I don't think there's any allegation that anybody who was working with the Southern Poverty Law Center bombed anyone. Do you have information to that effect?
5: Because I don't personally, but outside agitators did bomb our house in 63 and then ran back and took off the Ku Klux Klan sheets and put on police things and ran up in the yard.
3: Well,
5: it
3: that's
5: the same people. It was crazy.
3: I'm with you, and that's a statement about the racism of that police force working with the Ku Klux Klan.
5: Hey, y'all pay both of them to do the double jobs. SPLC does. Really. You hire them to do the bombing, then you're asserting a lot of things. That's weird.
3: Dr. King, you're asserting a lot of things under oath, and you haven't brought the evidence with you. So
5: I'll get some for you.
3: Okay, please. Bring us the evidence, and I'll yield back to you, Mr. Church.
5: I'll get some for you.
20: The evidence. Why doesn't he read the indictment? Between 2014 and 2023, the SPLC secretly funneled more than $3 million in donated funds to individuals who were associated with various violent extremist groups, including the KKK, Aryan Nations, and National Socialist Parties of America. That's the indictment from the DOJ. Did he not read the press conference? Did he not read that statement they released? The objective of the scheme was to obtain money via donations through materially false representations and omissions about what the donated funds would be used for. In order to covertly pay the individuals, the SPLC opened bank accounts connected to a series of fictitious entities. The covert nature of the accounts allowed the SPLC to disguise the true nature, source, ownership, and control of the fraudulently obtained donated money the SPLC paid the individuals. Does Raskin not have access to this? Because I have it, and I just have a computer. And I'm going to assume he has like 30 staffers who are making bank, who all they'd have to do is Google this for him and print it out. This stuff is not hard to find. And it's not like it hasn't been out for months. They posted this late April. And now he's questioning Dr. King as if she's making this up on the fly. Can I have cut 11, please? This was her opening statement. We're just going to take like 30 seconds of it.
5: I am troubled by the conduct and messaging of organizations that claim to fight hatred while profiteering from division. Recent allegations reportedly contained in a federal superseding indictment raise serious questions about the Southern Poverty Law Center's activities. Individuals associated with organizations the SPLC itself labeled as extremists or hate groups alleged. Thousands, and in some cases more than $1 million to sources connected to white supremacist and Ku Klux Klan organizations. Those allegations deserve careful examination. They reveal a troubling contradiction. Americans who faithfully donate their hard-earned money, many of them senior citizens like me, who sincerely want to combat racism and hatred, deserve transparency and accountability.
20: Can you pause it there, Taylor? I'm glad she brought up the people who donate their hard-earned money and then it's used to fund the KKK, because one of those people is George Clooney and his wife, who he never fights with, Amal Clooney. They donated a hefty chunk of change to the SPLC. Curious if he's upset with them. Is he going to write an op-ed in the New York Times about this? Is he going to say anything about this hearing? Because he got screwed over, unless, of course, he wants to fund the KKK, which I don't know why that would be. But maybe that's the relevant question here. We'll be right back. We'll play more from Dr. King on the other side.
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1: Welcome back. I'm looking at the times of these World Cup games because some people are saying that's the reason for the extension. The games are played across the U.S., Mexico, and Canada. Eastern time kickoff slots primarily range between 12 p.m., 3 p.m., 6 p.m., and 9 p.m. with occasional late night slots. All right, so on the occasional late night slot, you know, maybe you got to take the party back to your house or something.
2: And the games are taking place at Gillette, right?
1: Well, these are games that are taking place all over the... I'm not sure about the actual Gillette game. I think this is just for people who are watching on TV.
2: I'm informed that they're renaming Gillette to Boston Stadium for these games.
1: Oh, for the... Really?
2: Yes.
1: Why?
2: So they can say it's taking place in Boston? I don't know.
1: Oh, God. This is all so stupid.
2: Yeah, soccer's dumb.
1: I'm happy for people. Like, if this is your thing, what do I always say, Taylor? I'm not going to...
2: You're not going to make me say it.
1: Yeah, I'm not going to yuck anybody's yums. And there's a lot of soccer fans out there. But I don't think we need to be bending ourselves into pretzels so that people can get smashed late into the early hours of the morning.
2: Yeah, that's what the game's for, you morons.

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7: From ABC News, I'm Wayne Cabot. Just now, President Trump said the U.S. must respond, saying that Iran, he's been told by the military, Iran is responsible for the downing of U.S. Apache helicopter near the Strait of Hormuz today. Jeep recalling more than a million vehicles because they could catch fire.
8: 1.3 million Jeep Wranglers are now under recall, with Jeep urging owners to park outside and away from structures because the trucks might catch fire. It's all been tied to the electrical wiring around the hydraulic power steering, which could overheat. Jeep says it's even a risk if the car is off and in park. Parent company Stellantis says it's been tied to more than 70 fires and one injury. The recall also applies to the Gladiator, the pickup truck version of the Wrangler. Mike DeBusky, ABC News.
7: There are primary elections happening in four states across the country today, but a lot of the focus is on Maine. That's where the Senate race featuring Graham Plattner has garnered a lot of attention.
9: That is going to decide who will face off with incumbent Republican Senator Susan Collins in one of the most watched races this cycle. The race comes as Democratic candidate Graham Plattner faces renewed questions after the New York Times reported several former girlfriends described what they called unsettling behavior. Plattner has strongly

0: denied any violence.
1: Nick Reiner, son of Rob Reiner, is seeking funds from a trust that his parents established for him. He says he needs that money because he needs to defend himself from charges that he killed his parents. The House Oversight Committee today hearing more about Jeffrey Epstein and how he operated. The witness worked for him for more than 18 years. Leslie Groff, executive assistant, her name appears in the Epstein file, returns more than 150,000 times. You're listening to ABC News.
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4: 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Mainers casting their ballots in today's primaries, including the closely watched U.S. Senate race and the race for Maine governor. We caught up with voter Katie McNally in Portland this morning, who told us why she's supporting Democratic candidate for governor Troy Jackson.
5: I think he has a long history of supporting workers' rights and women's rights and a lot of other causes that are important to me.
4: Meanwhile, there's lots of speculation on how Maine Democratic U.S. Senate candidate Graham Platner's numerous controversies will impact today's vote. ABC News campaign reporter Jared Kofsky has spent time lately in Maine. He says the Democratic voters he spoke to are sticking by Platner.
6: I didn't talk to a single one who said that the new reporting that just came out is going to change their vote. You know, a lot of people have said they had concerns about the stories, but that they were still planning to vote for Platner.
4: And there's interest to see how many votes Governor Janet Mills gets as she dropped out of the race, but is still on that ballot. Another voter, Sandy Welsh, is still backing Mills.
7: I have been perturbed for a long time about Graham Platner. I really appreciated his explanations of past behavior, but they still didn't thoroughly assuage.
4: And polls are open until 8 o'clock tonight. One person is dead after a crash in the Penobscot County town of Eddington Monday afternoon. Deputies said a van crossed the roadway on Route 9 and hit a work vehicle that was legally parked in the breakdown lane head-on. The driver of the van was pronounced dead at the scene, while the driver of the work vehicle was taken to the hospital in Bangor with injuries. The cause of the crash still under investigation. And home sales in Maine last month remained stable. That's according to new numbers released by Maine Listings, which show about 1,200 existing single-family homes sold in May. They sold for a median price of $425,000, which is unchanged compared to last May. Inventory was up from April with about 1,000 additional homes available. A state study conducted a few years ago said Maine needs to build 80,000 new homes by 2030 to fill a backlog. And now your latest forecast from AccuWeather's Andy Robb.
8: This afternoon, mostly sunny, a high 85. Tonight, cloudy, low 59. Partly sunny, a shower late in the afternoon for Wednesday, high 82. Tomorrow night, low 64. Thursday, cloudy and humid, a stray thunderstorm with a high 80. And for Friday, clouds and sunshine, a thunderstorm in the afternoon, high 70.
4: It's 78 and sunny in York. Next high tide at Portland Harbor is 631. I'm Frankie Azzarotta, News Radio WGAN.
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0: She's a wacko.
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17: Grace!
0: I've been seeing a lot of these man on the street interviews of people in Maine who are getting out there to vote today being asked about their support of Graham Plattner. And you know what's one Taylor that's been coming across my desk is when they're confronted with the most recent allegations, including that he was an abusive boyfriend, the Kick platform that he was on, messaging six women, we don't know their ages. When they're confronted with all of this baggage, some of them will say things along the line of, well, nobody's perfect, which that's news to me, because the way Democrats have been operating for the last 20 years, I thought people were expected to be perfect. I thought that an old tweet could get you canceled, let alone a Reddit account under the name of P. Hustle, where you were trolling not only sexual assault victims and rural Mainers, but you're also trolling Purple Heart recipients, you're being racist towards black people, and now that they've canceled everybody else, and they like this guy, or they think they like his policies, I'm not even sure a lot of these people do, their answer is, well, nobody's perfect. People make mistakes. People have the capacity to change, okay? And I believe that to an extent. I believe that you can change your mind. I believe that you can, you know, you can say something and then regret saying it, and, you know, you can evolve, as the term they use. But we need to stop talking about this stuff like it happened decades ago. Like he has since turned a new leaf and is a completely different person. His Kick account was up and running last week. Why are we pretending that this happened in a different lifetime? This was all very recent. And furthermore, a lot of the women, yeah, I'm going to call it the women here, who are getting asked about this, leaving the polls, and they're so excited they voted for Plattner. He's our guy, you know, and I think he really, I think he's on to something. I like him a lot. They, I don't think, really care about his policies either, because that's something, you know, occasionally you'll get a politician and maybe you're not happy with every single part of their personality or every single part of their background. We've all been there. But you go, listen, I really believe in his policies. I'm getting the sense, Taylor, especially with these gray-haired ladies that are voting in Maine, the only thing they like about Graham Plattner is that he's against Donald Trump. That's what's driving them there. And it's amazing how powerful that source is, like how powerful that momentum is of, I'm getting out here just to stick it to Donald Trump. And if that means I have to vote for someone who maybe is abusive, who maybe has a tattoo, who maybe masturbates in porta potties and then writes about it online, who maybe denigrates sexual assault victims, who maybe hopes that Purple Heart recipients die, then so be it.
18: Isn't that what Sonny Hostin said?
0: Yeah, it's very much the Sonny Hostin mentality going into these polls. Another thing, though, is I'm flummoxed why people talk to these cameramen outside the polling stations. I would be like, if I was voting for this guy, you wouldn't be able to waterboard that information out of me. I would be taking that to the grave. But this is how nuts it is. Not only are they voting for this scumbag, they're proud of it. They're walking up to the cameras afterwards so they can explain how they cast their vote for this guy whose own political director has come out and said, he's a bad dude. Okay, he's like Corn Pop. He's a bad dude. Let me give you a little bit of this piece that ran in the Washington Post. And it was Graham Plattner's political director coming forward to basically ring the alarm bell for people, as if she's now like the 20th person to do that. We had Lindsay Fifield. We had all of these people come forward to say, hey, this is my experience with this person, but none of it seems to be enough.
19: Real bad man.
0: She said, I was one of Plattner campaign's first gaslighting casualties. In September, he told me that he had a tattoo that could be problematic, but assured me that it was just a military thing. I believed him. Then I began receiving calls.
18: Well, that wasn't untrue.
17: It's just a different military.
0: Yeah, that's true. That's true. Maybe that's how he gets away with this stuff. He's like, I'm going to give you a kernel of truth in this.
20: It's historical.
0: Then I began receiving calls from Washington warning me he was not who he seemed. Have you read his Oppo file? I had not. I trusted that his out-of-state consulting team had thoroughly vetted him.
17: Starting to think that everybody that was on the totem pole here, not the Totenkopf pole, the totem pole.
0: I was going to say the Totten pole.
17: They just assumed that the person below them did their job.
0: Yeah, that's a tale as old as time, isn't it? It's like somebody would have caught it. Can't be left up to me. I agree with you, though, because I'm also noticing just a little bit too much trust coming from the ladies involved in this situation. And I'm not blaming, like, you know, Lindsay Fifield for trusting the New York Times. She admitted that, you know, even her friends tried to tell her not to, and she did. She went against her better instincts. Then you have this woman who's trusting Graham Plattner and trusting that his team had done some of this work. Maybe we stop being so trusting. Maybe we start being a little bit more skeptical because it doesn't seem like it's really paying off for us. She said here, the campaign marched into the fall, drawing crowds from across the street. It was energizing and exciting. That's also something about this, Taylor, that you can't underestimate, is the Democrats have been in a rut lately where they had a real high with Obama. And then ever since then, they've been trying to recreate it. Like, remember with Beto? Beto, you're a rock star. Oh my gosh. They want that energy. They want that rock concert feeling. They want that feeling of they're part of a movement. And no one has really been able to do it since Obama. I'm sure some people out there would say, you haven't been to a Joe Biden rally. Those circles around your feet were shaking when you were at a Joe Biden rally. The energy was palpable. But for the most part, they have been feeling like they're not part of the fun anymore. They're the lame party. They're the party that, you know, has 50 people in a rec center who are all wearing pins and trying to convince you that, you know, this next candidate is the rock star. So with Graham Plattner, that's kind of a giveaway from Genevieve McDonald. It's the fact that she's going against all of her instincts, which are saying this guy's a liar. This guy's not who he says he is. This guy has a Nazi tattoo. But then it's like, but there's a lot of people here. He's, you know, you're kind of weighing it. You're going, he's a scumbag, but there's a lot of asses in the seats. And it feels like we're at the cool kids table again. It feels like maybe we're part of something. We're part of a movement. She then writes, I sold his narrative of redemption, that he was a military veteran who, after enduring some troubling times, had moved home to Maine to live a simple life. But at the same time, I shared my growing apprehension with my closest friends. When I raised concerns to anyone in the campaign, Plattner would call me and convince me that everything was fine and that his intentions were noble. He seems like he can talk a good line of BS. It seems like both in his relationships and in his professional life, he's able to really convince people that there's nothing to worry about. I was willing to believe his explanations. I wanted to believe until his flaws as a candidate became impossible to ignore. Days before CNN broke a story about his archived Reddit posts, I was provided a document containing multiple inflammatory posts that were attributed to Plattner posing as P. Hustle. When the story published, it noted that Plattner had suggested online that rural white Americans are racist or stupid. I realized the campaign had not been honest with me. As someone from a real working class background, I knew this would undermine his cross-party appeal. Troubling posts kept surfacing. Politico ran a story with his online posts about political violence that were new to me. I started making calls, and someone sent me the full archive of his Reddit account. When his Reddit comments in 2013 downplaying sexual assault were revealed by the post on October 17th, I submitted my resignation and made it public. I would no longer validate Plattner. Now, this is where it gets interesting. This is a detail I hadn't heard before. As scrutiny of Plattner continued to heat up after my departure, the campaign offered me $15,000 to sign a non-disclosure agreement. I refused. Then his skull and crossbones tattoo, a symbol used by the Nazis, was revealed. His team's cavalier response, and what I strongly suspected was his feigned ignorance about the significance, was appalling. I said so publicly. Plattner's campaign attacked me instead of confronting his shortcomings. A Plattner spokesperson told the press I was a disgruntled former employee. His campaign claimed to Politico that I was offered a severance package, not contingent on an NDA. So then they just started lying about her. But here's something else. I got more for you. Because you might be hearing this and going, yeah, we knew a lot of this, Grace. Well, I thought this was important because it's Election Day, and she came out with that post as a last-ditch effort to really let people know how bad he is. But furthermore, I want to read you this that I saw today. I believe it was on Twitter from Steve Robinson from the Maine Wire. It seems like there could be more information coming. So here's the original post here. Steve said, blast from the past. At the Maine Wire reported in October that Graham Plattner used a fake name and a burner Facebook account after the revelation that he was on Kick sexting half a dozen women. Andy the Builder on Twitter reposted it and said, we've all heard about the sketchy past of Graham for Maine, and that's under his name. I can't wait to find out what crap he pulled under another name. That is something I think everyone should be paying attention to, is that now we know he was not only on Kick with his towel, you know, his Geraldo Rivera pose and his towel hanging below his belly button with his Nazi tattoo out, but also there's a picture here of a profile, Graham Thompson. So he also had a burner account. Now, Taylor, we've seen to a degree what is on the accounts with his real name. Like, if the towel pic is what you're posting on the account with your real full government name, I am scared to think about what Graham Thompson has up his sleeve or up his bathroom towel.
17: Well,
0: I don't
17: God
0: know.
17: It was Thompson and not Johnson.
0: Thank God. But if this stuff, if he was posting a lot of this stuff under his full name, what was he saving? What was Graham Thompson posting that had to be used? Had he needed a nom de plume? I'm concerned. I'm concerned, and I'm curious. We shall see. When we come back, we're going to talk a little bit more about Graham Plattner, and we also have some updates for you on ICE, because Mark Wayne Mullen, he's the chief of the DHS. He is not messing around. We'll talk about it when we come back.
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3: 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Hoppard, leaks, cracks, humidity, crawl spaces, the experts in all things basementy.
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0: Trump vows to retaliate against Iran after revealing that the helicopters that were shot down over the Strait of Hormuz were, in fact, shot down by Iran. They shot two of the helicopters that crashed near the Strait of Hormuz. And Trump said, "I have just been informed by our great military that last night the Iranians shot down one of our highly sophisticated helicopters while patrolling the Strait of Hormuz. There were two pilots involved. Both are safe and uninjured. Nevertheless, the United States must, of necessity, respond to this attack." So now we're looking at that. We'll keep you posted if there is a response. He said there has to be one, so I don't know what it will be, but I'll keep an eye on it. I also wanted to mention that, you know, we'll do the poll question, and then the poll question has to do with sports. It's a very sporty day here today, Taylor. Something's in the air, and I have more sports news for you in just a minute. But today's poll question is brought to you by Local Silver Mint, located in Ware, New Hampshire. Silver Dave will work with you directly, so contact him at localsilvermint.com. What do you got for me, Taylor?
17: Today's poll question, which you can vote in at gracecurlyshow.com, is how do you view Governor Maura Healey's decision allowing bars to remain open until 3 a.m. during the 2026 World Cup? Less than favorable, somewhat favorable, or very favorable?
0: A lot of the texters are saying it's pandering. I agree. I think whatever these politicians are doing, saying, that just feels like a bit much. It feels like they're trying to suck up to us or to make us like them. It's usually just an empty way to appear as though they're one of us. You know, like, I'm so excited for this game. I can't wait. Let's keep the bars open till 3 a.m. But as someone pointed out in the text line, if the Patriots were playing in Tokyo at 3 a.m., she wouldn't open the bars until 3 a.m., you know, for the NFL watchers. But she's going to do it for the soccer watchers, the soccer fans. And it feels very force to me. I'm getting whiffs of Dunkin' Donuts here, where it's like she tells you how and I'm so excited for and I'm gonna watch the game with my big cup of iced coffee from Dunkin' Donuts.
17: 80% say it's less than favorable for them.
0: Did you hear about the UFC fight that's going on at the White House?
17: I did.
0: This is pretty crazy. This is on Saturday. They're going to have this big, and they've been constructing it, Taylor, for a pretty long time.
5: Sports, go sports! Athletics are number one! Go team, yeah!
0: The UFC event, this is from NBC, which will be held on Trump's 80th birthday. Can't believe he's going to be 80. That's a big one. I hope they sing him happy birthday.
17: At the UFC? I don't think
0: yeah.
17: so.
0: Yeah. I think they will. If it's the actual day, I definitely think they will. It's part of the White House planned activities to honor the nation's 250th anniversary. Trump has a long-running relationship with the UFC and is close to its president and CEO, Dana White. Trump has attended three UFC matches. That's where he definitely gets some major applause. He might get boos when he goes to the Knicks game, but he's getting applause when he goes to the UFC matches. Taylor, the question is, will you be watching this?
17: So it's UFC, so it's probably a pay-per-view thing. I don't think I'll be paying for it.
0: But if someone else pays it,
17: I'll mooch off of somebody that I've met before.
0: I am going to tell you something. I do not enjoy watching the UFC.
17: I've gotten a lot more, been a lot more receptive to it. I've watched a few and I've enjoyed them.
0: It makes me squirm. I don't like seeing people get hit in the head. It makes me uncomfortable. I you know, it's free country. I know people love it, and that's just not my thing. But I don't like it. So, but I'm happy for Trump that this is his big birthday bash is the UFC.
17: Joe Rogan, who is, you know, of his own podcast, but he's also a commentator for the UFC. He's very, not even ambivalent. He's very anxious about the UFC event at the White House because, yeah, one, it's, you know, kind of theater. You know, it's a spectacle in its own right, but it's also being on the White House lawn. There's that aspect to it. But he's more concerned about how open it is because it's outside and the number of pot shots that have been taken at President Trump. I'm not saying anything's going to happen, but it just puts him on edge. And I'd probably be on edge, too.
0: Oh, he's on edge worried that Trump's going to get hurt. Like there's going to be another
17: or that
0: assassination attempt.
17: Yeah, something is going to happen because you're going to have everybody there. It's going to be a mass attended event, and it's just a perfect opportunity. You know, it's you're outside in the wide open. Everybody's exposed.
0: And if this were 2 years ago, even I would say no, that's crazy. They're going to have it secure, but I haven't been very impressed with the Secret Service. You know, I saw that video of the shooter going in to the White House Correspondents Association dinner. I know it was different. I know it was a hotel and it's a very different set of circumstances, but there was a guy who was part of the Secret Service who in that video was standing around, might as well have had his hands in his pockets, and the guy just blew by him. And so ever since that video, and then, you know, if you compound that with what we saw in Butler and so many other places, I'm nervous all the time now, so I don't blame Joe Rogan for that one. We'll be right back. We're going to have DHS on the other side.
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26: This is a special report from ABC News. I'm Wayne Cabot. President Trump says the U.S. must respond after the downing today of a U.S. Army attack helicopter near the Strait of Hormuz, the president blaming Iran. The crew of two survived, saved by the first use of a drone ship. Quoting President Trump, the United States must, out of necessity, respond to this attack. At the White House, ABC's Karen Travers.
8: When you look back over the last week at some of the comments the president has made about his red line for starting major combat against Iran again, it has shifted. We saw him say last week it would be deaths of U.S. service members, which, of course, did not happen here. And then over the weekend, the president said that if he didn't think he could make a deal or if it wasn't coming together quickly enough, then he would consider restarting those major strikes. Now, the president, though, at the same time, has also sounded very hesitant to go back down that route.
26: This is ABC News.
12: Now the latest from the 98.5 FM and AM 560 WGAN News Center at 132. Mainers hitting the polls today to determine who will be on the ballot in several key races this fall. Ben Floyd voted in Portland today, telling us he used to support Senator Susan Collins, but is now backing Democratic Senate candidate Graham Plattner in the primary.
13: I don't really agree with establishment senators that aren't really adapting change that needs to be seen, especially from the state where big money is not helping everyday Mainers like they should.
12: And polls are open until 8 o'clock tonight. Bangor police say a homeless man is accused of pouring gasoline on his partner's car and threatening to light it on fire while a dog was inside. Police say a woman came to the police department overnight this morning with her dog, claiming 45-year-old David Vieira threatened to light the car on fire. She said she was able to free the dog and escape. Vieira, who lived in the vehicle with the woman, was charged with domestic violence, criminal threatening, and taken to Penobscot County Jail. And a group of Maine lawmakers is launching a petition drive in Auburn today aimed at banning Flock license plate camera readers.
14: Representatives Quentin Chapman, David Boyer, and Laurel Libby say the cameras raise concerns about privacy and government surveillance. Petition collectors are stationed at all three Auburn polling stations today, gathering signatures in an effort to put the proposed ban before voters this November. Flock cameras have become a hot-button privacy issue in some Maine towns. Jason Taylor, News Radio WGAN.
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15: For this afternoon, mostly sunny, a high 85. Cloudy tonight, low 59. Tomorrow, partly sunny, a shower late in the afternoon, with a high Wednesday, 82.
12: It's 83 and sunny in Kennebunk. I'm Frankie Azzarotta, News Radio WGAN.
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0: In 2008, bars were given permission to open early when the Red Sox played in Japan at 6 a.m. first pitch. That's from 508. Yeah, but opening early versus closing really, really late, I do think is kind of different. And another person typed in, so Iran launches 8 ballistic missiles into Israel, and Trump tells Netanyahu not to respond, but Iran shoots down an American helicopter, and Trump says, we must respond. Got it. That is why we are getting tired of this. Get it over with already. I agree with you, 508. I'm right there with you. I wanted to mention here, I had brought up Mark Wayne Mullen, and I've been very impressed with the job he's doing. He's not as showy as Kristi Noem, which I appreciate. Doesn't have glamour shots all over DHS, but he's doing a really good job. And the focus right now is still, it's dived down a little bit, but it is still very much on Delaney Hall. And the governor of New Jersey has been particularly outspoken about what she thinks is bad treatment that these detainees are getting. So this is New Jersey Governor Sherrill. She's been helping, as Nick Aramis said, whip up the situation. And then she said that she was allowed into Delaney Hall, but she wasn't allowed to meet or speak directly with the detainees. And Mark Wayne Mullen responded back to her and told her that you are not a federal employee. You are not federally elected, and it's a federal facility. So no, as you were told beforehand, you do not have the ability to speak to the detainees. And then, though, what he said, which actually caught my attention even more, is he said, here's what Governor Sherrill won't tell you. New Jersey state prisons face systemic health code violations. Over 8,000 grievances are filed annually by inmates. Northern State Prison, untreated flooding, sewage and wastewater sewage, and lack of temperature control. Garden State Youth Correctional Facility receives citations for filthy conditions with standing water and rodent infestations. New Jersey State Prison, contaminated sites surrounded by six other toxic sites within a half a mile. Sick call requests also face major delayed response times in New Jersey State Prison. He said, I suggest you and your health inspectors spend more time at your New Jersey State detention facilities. Delaney Hall has two times more medical personnel per detainee than New Jersey State Prison and at least two times as much square footage. Detainees also have two times more likely to die in a New Jersey State custody. I was thinking about this, and I'm like, so her facilities, the ones that she does have some control over, the ones that are not operated by DHS or by ICE or, you know, by the people trying to protect our borders, those ones are in shambles. They have health code violations, and they have all these problems. But she's spending all of her time posturing and puffing about Delaney Hall and how it's cruel and unusual what's going on there. Why does she care more about Delaney Hall if they have a better record of taking care of these detainees than the other facilities? Is it just because the other facilities are full of American citizens? Is that why that doesn't draw up any concern for her whatsoever? It's not politically expedient or politically beneficial to care about the people that she might actually be able to help, or that she might actually be able to do something for their circumstances? Those are the ones she puts on the back burner. But Delaney Hall, where Dan Goldman and Jerry Nadler and all of these other politicians are showing up, Andy Kim's getting pepper sprayed, that's the one she wants to focus on because it's the hot spot, and she thinks it's going to boost her profile. All of these people are fame whores. They are click whores. That's all they want. They just want attention. It's an attention economy. They don't even care if it's good attention or bad attention. But they certainly don't care about keeping people safe or helping people. Because if you cared about that, you'd start at the places where you could actually make a difference. Instead of just throwing rocks at Delaney Hall and yelling at Mark Wayne Mullen. And we already talked about the supposed hunger strike that has brought this whole thing on, which is ridiculous. There's no hunger strike going on there. There's no hunger strike. You know what they're buying at the commissary? Honey buns. Doritos. They're buying them. They're flying off the shelves. So yeah, they might not be eating the food at the cafeteria that Tom Homan sat down and ate and said there was no problem with. But they're eating something. They're eating the sticky honey buns. No one's going hungry. Another story for you here. Sudanese male arrested after attempted beheading in Belfast. This is from Breitbart. It says, police have arrested a Sudanese male on suspicion of attempted murder after what has been called an attempted beheading on the streets of Belfast. The man arrested on suspicion of attempted murder over a brutal attack in Belfast has been revealed. At first, they thought he was Somalian. Then they figured out he was Sudanese. But it says one bystander shouts, "Get off him, you bleeping rat. He's cutting him. He's cutting him." A second unseen man calls out in turn, "He's trying to cut his head off, isn't he? Hurry up. He's slicing his head up here. Hurry up." Moments later, a further bystander armed with an Irish hurling stick runs at the knife man and begins beating him around the head. And seconds later, a police officer arrives. That guy, Taylor, who is now in, I think he's in serious condition, but hoping he's going to be okay, the victim of this situation, who almost had his head chopped off, it's amazing that anyone intervened. Because that's the kind of situation where when I see stuff like this online, and I haven't even seen this video yet, because most places won't post it. Breitbart said, we can't post it.
17: It's on Twitter. I watched it, and it's yeah, the three people that did intervene, it took a little bit for them to do it. Like, they had to have three people there in order to be able to do something, because you're going up against a guy with a knife who has no moral compass whatsoever, it appears, and there's no telling what he can do and what he's capable of, and they finally are able to get the police to intervene. But even then, they see the police coming, and they don't want to get, you know, catch a charge, so they say, here come the police, back off. And just let this guy continue to do what he's doing until the police get there.
0: Yeah, I'm just shocked that they even tried to help. And kudos to them, and thank God for guys like that who will step in. But the videos I've been seeing lately, when humans witness another human being suffering and needing help, a lot of times these videos, maybe I just have a bad algorithm, but people just walk by. They just keep on walking. They like keep their head down. They don't acknowledge it, or they try to run away and get to safety, or in some cases, they take out their phones and they just record. And no one really steps in. No one really tries to help. And actually, one of the more famous cases of that was what happened in North Carolina. And I just saw an update on that story today of that horrific bus attack. And I'm going to pull it up for you, because the offender there was free on cashless bail. We know that. But now we're getting more information about his recent hearing where he lashed out at the judge. It says, madman accused of slaughtering Irina Zarutska. And this was another situation, Taylor, where I was on maternity leave when this happened, so I don't remember it as
17: clearly.
0: Oh, this
17: is the light rail attack, yes.
0: But there were several other people on the train, or on the bus, right, who were just, I'm sorry, on the train, who, again, it's like everyone's seeing what's happening, but no one really feels compelled to stop it. Maybe they feel like, oh, if I try to stop it, then it's going to come towards me. If I just sit here, it's going to, you know, I'll be safe. But the madman accused of slaughtering Ukrainian refugee Irina Zarutska on a train in North Carolina screamed at the judge on Tuesday after he was ruled not fit to stand for trial for a second time. DeCarlos Brown Jr. ranted about having material in his body and experiencing a body emergency during the brief hearing at the federal courthouse in Charlotte. He also shouted about wanting to press charges against the FBI and asked the judge whether he had reviewed his evaluation and a letter from his mother, the outlet reported. The suspected killer will now receive medication and treatment for up to 4 months to try to restore his competency. And another story that I think you could tie in to this kind of competency question is Michael Proctor denied last-minute deposition delay after Karen Reed drops explosive new suit. So yesterday we were waiting for it. They had the hearing in the morning. They said you have till like 4:15, I think it was, to tell us why Michael Proctor can't show up for this deposition. And the judge shot the motion down. So he gave them the better part of the day, you know, help me understand why he needs this time, and then he eventually said, no, we're going to reschedule it for later this month, but we are going to have this deposition. So that's good news, because
17: kind of a delay, almost a month.
0: Yes, that is true. He bought himself a little bit of time, but still, I mean, that's one I can't wrap my head around. I don't understand him. I don't understand how he's this evil. I don't understand how he plans on defending himself, what he can say at this point. It's kind of like you got to wave the white flag and just be like, yeah, I'm a horrible human being. And one more story on Massachusetts before we wrap up. This is from the Boston Herald today. The Mass State Police did not perform a full detailed crash reconstruction after one of their own sergeants allegedly drunkenly hit a wheelchair van in 2023. So we've been following this Quigley case and keeping you guys up to date. I know a full detailed reconstructionist exercise was not done, Special Prosecutor Ian Palabum said during a pretrial hearing for MSP Sergeant Scott Quigley's motor vehicle homicide case. Quigley is accused of driving with a blood alcohol level over the legal limit in December 2023 when he veered into oncoming traffic and hit a wheelchair van. Quigley and a passenger in the van, a Special Olympian Angelo Schettino, were seriously injured. Schettino died in the hospital a month later, and Quigley spent about 8 months on injury pay. Now, details about blood alcohol level were brought to light during a wrongful death suit by the victim's family. Palabin, who was appointed as a special prosecutor after the Middlesex District Attorney's Office referred the case to Suffolk earlier this year, told the judge, "We weren't involved at the time of the initial investigation. The investigation was what it was," he said. So they didn't do a crash reconstruction in this case. It really is the problems with the Mass State Police, with so much of what's going on here in Massachusetts, is It doesn't stop at Karen Reed.
17: Yeah, it seems there's some sort of protocol when it involves a member of law enforcement to kind of loosen up the reins a bit.
0: Yeah, to not cross every T and dot every I. It seems like, let's just hurry this up. We know what happened here. Let's wrap it up and everyone can move on with their lives after a couple months of pay. It's ridiculous. And just to say the investigation was what it was, as if that's going to be a good enough excuse for not doing this, is pathetic. When we come back, we've got a little bit more for you to wrap up the show. But right now, everybody's talking about weight loss injections because the results are so dramatic. They work by lowering blood sugar and reducing appetite. So what if you're looking to lose weight, but you're not interested in the painful weekly injections, especially when you hear about some of those intense side effects? Well, that's why Lean is so great. That's why doctors created Lean, and the results are remarkable. The studied ingredients in Lean have been shown to lower your blood sugar, burn fat by converting it into energy, and curb your appetite and cravings so you're not as hungry. Have you found that to be the case, Taylor?
17: Absolutely. When I was taking Lean earlier this year, I noticed immediately that I was less prone to grazing or diving into any office treats during the day. I was able to maintain willpower, and I found myself adhering to a much more normal schedule as far as eating habits. You know, nighttime, you know, before you go to bed, maybe a little something to nosh on, you know, just to quiet down that,
0: sweet
17: that food
0: treat.
17: Noise. Yeah, a sweet treat, maybe some almonds or something, which isn't terrible for you, but you still shouldn't be eating several hours before you go to bed because your body slows down, your metabolism slows down, and you're not able to process all that stuff the way you would when you're awake and you're actively burning calories to energize yourself for the day ahead. You're more focused on conserving energy, so your body goes into that mode. I'm not a scientist, so don't quote me on any of this stuff. This is just stuff I've picked up throughout, you know, living life. But with Lean, it helps to quiet that food noise throughout the day. You're not thinking about food as much. You don't find yourself as hungry for things. You're able to resist anything that comes into the office or the workplace, whatever it might be. And it helps you to burn whatever you're taking in more efficiently, and you're losing weight. I lost 15 pounds. It was easy. I'm going to be starting up Lean again in just a bit, so I'm looking forward to losing even more weight. And, yeah, I'd recommend it to anybody that's looking for a natural non-GLP-1 solution.
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2: I mean, does this guy even know the difference between Karl Rove and Karl Anthony Towns?
3: Good one, Hakeem. You got him. He hasn't had a line that good since Maximum Warfare when it came to redistricting. We know how that panned out for him. I also wanted to mention here, and this is something that I think is a huge story. We're going to get clips of it as the day goes on. The Southern Poverty Law Center is in a hearing right now. They're trying to answer for why they were funneling money to informants who were infiltrating extremist groups. And Dr. King, the niece of Martin Luther King, was speaking at this hearing, and she was just destroying the Democrats that were questioning her. Can I have that full sound cut, please, Taylor? Her opening statement, please.
4: I am troubled by the conduct and messaging of organizations that claim to fight hatred while profiteering from division. Recent allegations reportedly contained in a federal superseding indictment raise serious questions about the Southern Poverty Law Center's activities. Individuals associated with organizations the SPLC itself labeled as extremist or hate groups allegedly received substantial payments over many years. The indictment shares of payments totaling hundreds of thousands and in some cases more than $1 million to sources connected to white supremacist, neo-Nazi, and Ku Klux Klan organizations. Those allegations deserve careful examination. They reveal a troubling contradiction. Americans who faithfully donate their hard-earned money, many of them senior citizens like me, who sincerely want to combat racism and hatred, deserve transparency and accountability about how those funds are being used. America does not need more manufactured racial tension. We do not need more labels with the sole intention to drive us apart. We do not need more lists that place citizens under suspicion because they hold sincere beliefs about faith, family, life, or public policy. I know myself about being labeled. Let me be clear. I reject racism. I reject hatred. I reject white supremacy. I reject any ideology that seeks to elevate one group of people above another. But I also reject the notion that Americans who hold traditional Christian beliefs should be treated as threats or terrorists simply because we disagree with a prevailing political thought. Today, I still have a dream. I dream that one day we will move beyond black power and white power and embrace God's power and human dignity. I dream that Americans will one day see each other not as enemies, but as neighbors. I dream that we will hear each other, see each other, and recognize that every human life has value from the womb to the tomb and beyond. We are, as scripture teaches, as science testified, one blood, one human race. And if we remember that truth, we can build a future worthy of the sacrifices made by those who came before us. We must speak out for truth and against the forces that would manufacture hate, fear, division, and violence simply to line their pockets and further their political ambitions. Thank you. God bless America. And I look forward to your questions. Thank you so much. God bless you.
3: Yeah, that was Dr. Alveda King, and she's on the money. I mean, this is grifting. You're raising money, and you're sending money to informants. And I don't even believe that they're informants. You're just paying the KKK. You're paying the Aryan Nationals or whatever the hell the names of these groups are, so that you can point to the tiki torches and you can point to the white hoods and you can say, look what Trump's doing to America. This is why you need to vote for insert any candidate's name there. This is why you need to vote for the Nazi tattoo guy. We can't have this kind of stuff happening here. And it's all manufactured. It's all orchestrated. And it's a disgusting thing to see. So good on her. We'll be back tomorrow. Enjoy Howie's show coming up next.
5: Maybe we could shuck up the system. 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
9: From ABC News, I'm Wayne Cabot. President Trump blaming Iran for shooting down the Apache Army helicopter near the Strait of Hormuz this morning. The president saying that the U.S., quote, must out of necessity respond to this attack. The service members on board the helicopter were able to escape and got rescued by a boat drone. More from ABC's Louis Martinez.
10: All of this happened during nighttime. In the middle of the night, around 4 in the morning local time, as this helicopter, normally accompanied by another helicopter, would have been operating together. And then we know now that this boat drone was able to pluck them out of the water.
9: If you drive a Jeep, you might want to pay close attention and park it outside for now. ABC's Mike Dubusky.
11: Jeep is issuing a recall for 1.3 million Wranglers and Gladiators over concerns the wiring around the steering column could overheat and spark a fire. Parent company Stellantis says the issue has been tied to 72 fires so far and is urging owners to park their cars outside and away from structures.
9: Will the people of Maine forgive Senate frontrunner Graham Platner for the things that have been reported? The New York Times reporting several former girlfriends described what they called unsettling behavior. Platner strongly denying any violence. We'll find out what the voters think when the votes are counted today. Maine is holding primaries along with Nevada, South Carolina, and North Dakota. The FDA has finalized its approval for the first new ultraviolet filter for sunscreens in more than 20 years. This ingredient has been around for a long time in other countries and is now deemed safe for our skin as well. It's less likely to break down in the sun and doesn't absorb into the bloodstream like current options. Jeffrey Epstein's executive assistant at a congressional hearing today. Her name appears more than 150,000 times in the Epstein files. Leslie Groff was an executive assistant for 18 years. You're listening to ABC News.
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2: 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Mainers making their choices in the primaries for U.S. Senate, governor, and in the state's second congressional district. Portland City Councilor and former mayoral candidate Pius Ali ranked Shenna Bellows, Hannah Pingree, and Troy Jackson for governor in that order using ranked choice voting.
3: I think I know all of them. I've worked with some of them closely, some not. Mm-hmm. And I look at their policies and I vote as aligned. But also, I believe that any of them would be a great governor for me. And we are lucky to have all of them.
2: And recent polling in the Democratic governor's primary shows a tie between Nirav Shah and Troy Jackson. Voters in today's Republican primary for governor have seven candidates to choose from, including Jonathan Bush.
4: Maine is at the top of every list you don't want to be on as a state, and the bottom of every list you need to top if you want to grow. To fix that, we need an outsider.
2: And Bobby Charles has consistently led polling among Republican candidates for governor, with Bush recently rising to a distant second place, followed by Ben Midgley. Polls in Maine are open until 8 o'clock tonight. The husband of a firefighter injured in last month's fire and explosion at Robbins Lumber Mill in Searsmont is providing an update on his wife's recovery.
5: Paul Page shared a photo of his wife, Catherine Page, over the weekend, saying she was having a great day, sitting up, enjoying lunch, and talking with friends and family. She also received a visit from the Red Knights Firefighter Motorcycle Club, which delivered a quilt from this week's Yankee rally. Page is waiting for her next surgery, possibly on Friday. Jason Taylor, News Radio, WGAN.
2: And home sales in Maine last month remained stable. That's according to new numbers released by Maine Listings, which show about 1,200 existing single-family homes sold in May. They sold for a median price of $425,000, which is unchanged compared to last May. Inventory was up from April with about 1,000 additional homes available. A state study conducted a few years ago said Maine needs to build 80,000 new homes by 2030 to fill a backlog. And now your latest forecast from AccuWeather's Andy Robb.
6: This afternoon, mostly sunny, a high 85. Tonight, cloudy, low 59. Partly sunny, a shower late in the afternoon for Wednesday, high 82. Tomorrow night, low 64. Thursday, cloudy and humid, a stray thunderstorm with a high 80. And for Friday, clouds and sunshine, a thunderstorm in the afternoon, high 70.
2: It's 84 and sunny in Gorham. Next high tide at Portland Harbor is 6:31 tonight. 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
1: 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A lot to get to here today. Breaking news in the Mideast, breaking news in Maine, breaking news. It's been, you know, the state police had gone 5 days without a major scandal, but the it's the best run they've had in probably 20 years, and now it's over. We'll get to all of that, but first the big news. This may make some of you sad who are sports fans. Just got a press release from the U.S. Attorney's Office. Tom Brady has pleaded guilty to witness tampering. I know. It's got some Norfolk County people here. They get the joke. It's the other Tom Brady. It's the guy who was the chief deputy at the jail. The guy whose brother-in-law is Brian Walsh. The other Brian Walsh.
7: The last game we had, what Brady did. I mean, Brady has those wide receivers out there, the Grabowski, Hernandez, Wes Weckler. I mean, he has them all.
1: And now number 12 has copped the plea. The former assistant superintendent of the North County Sheriff's Department pleaded guilty to using his official position to order Sheriff's Department employees to perform maintenance at his residence. The defendant is also convicted of witness tampering. Is this going to affect his chances to be elected to the Hall of Fame in Canton? Will he have to sell his stake in the Las Vegas Raiders? How does this affect his color gig at Fox Sports? All right. 844-500-4242. Meanwhile, we'll have more on that. We'll have more on this story as we go through. Again, it's been 5 days since the last state police scandal, but the big streak is over today. It came out, you know, the Quigley case in Middlesex County in Woburn. A state cop, Quigley, was allegedly drunk. Almost double the blood alcohol content. He worked for the district attorney, Marion Ryan, and he went out and drunk apparently and smashed into a disabled transport van and killed a disabled guy. It was covered up for two plus years, and the investigating officer was a woman named Penton, who has since been indicted in a different case for perjury and involuntary manslaughter. But now it was revealed today that Quigley, the state police sergeant, the Marion Ryan's pal, the DA's pal, he was in court today, and the prosecutor from a different county reported that no full detailed crash reconstruction was ever performed. They're supposed to do that in a serious accident, let alone where there's a fatality, where it involves a cop, and the cop was drunk, allegedly. They didn't bother to do it. We'll have the attorney for the estate of the victim, a guy named Scatino. We'll have him on it, Mike Monahan on it at 3:30, 860. You scared me. How did I scare you? I told you the truth. Tom Brady copped a plea to a felony count. It's one of those things. You know, Michael Vick, look, it happened to him. It happens to guys. All right.
8: Love your dog.
1: Meanwhile, I guess the really big news is it turns out that the Iranians the savages shot down that Apache helicopter last night. The soldiers were rescued, and but Trump has issued a statement. I have just been informed by our great military that last night the Iranians shot down one of our highly sophisticated Apache helicopters while patrolling over the Strait of Hormuz. There were two pilots involved. Both are safe and uninjured. Nevertheless, the United States must of necessity respond to this attack. Bibi Netanyahu is saying, I told you. I told you. And, you know, this is when he gets really mad. I think he's told people, he said, if they hurt any of our people, there's going to be hell to pay. And the last, remember in 2020, they were just firing rockets indiscriminately. And I think they hit somebody across the Persian Gulf. They killed an American contractor. And that's when they decided to turn General Soleimani into a grease spot on the tarmac of the Baghdad airport when he was flying into Iraq. So this could be the spark. You know, they 39-40, they had the phony war. Remember that? They said the Germans wouldn't go around wouldn't hit the Maginot Line, and they decided to go around. They call it the phony war for like 6 months. This looks like the phony ceasefire. You know, it may, I don't know what's going to happen, but it may be over now. All right. The first thing, though, I wanted to talk about today is the primary in Maine. There, the primary is other places too, like South Carolina, like Nevada, I think North Dakota. But the big primary nationally, I think, is in Maine with the Nazi running for the Senate nomination, and he's probably going to get it because Janet Mills, deservedly unpopular governor, dropped out of the fight, but now she looks better just compared to who she's running against. But he is a Nazi, and so the FBI used to be a show called This Is Your FBI, and they had a during at the end of World War II they had a warning about Nazis inside the United States borders, and I thought some of it seems prescient to the, you know, here it is all these years later, 81 years later, this is what the radio show said about what's going on in Maine today back in 1945. Cut 14.
8: Several million Nazis across the sea. Each one of them is a threat to the security of this country. There are several hundred thousand Nazis right here within our borders.
1: Right here. Right here in River City. Right within our borders. Some of them are at the polling places holding a sign for a Nazi. Blue-haired old ladies crawling out in walkers. No teeth. Wearing adult diapers, but they hate Trump, so they're with the Nazi. Another cut, another warning cut to the people of Maine. Cut 15.
8: A Nazi may have been a prisoner in this country for a year or for 2 years. He may have had a chance to learn something about us, about our democracy, about our way of life. Don't think, however, that his objective has changed. It hasn't. He is still a threat to our security, still a menace, because he is still a Nazi.

0: There it is. I'm so old I can remember when the University of Maine was represented by the Black Bears. Now it's about to be represented by the Brown Shirts. Is Plattner going to fly into the into his headquarters tonight, like the Leni Riefenstahl movie Triumph of the Will? You know, dropping down, the plane's dropping down, and he goose steps out. Is he going to dance a little jig when he's declared the winner tonight, like Hitler did at the, when he was you know, won the Paris in 1940. 844-500-4242. The lawyer's name is Michael Mahoney, not Monahan. I'm sorry about that. 508 says, so Iran launches 8 ballistic missiles into Israel and Trump tells Netanyahu not to respond, but Iran shoots down an American helicopter and Trump says we must respond. Got it? This is why we're getting tired of this. Get it over with already. WTF. I agree. This may be what he was looking for. You know, just, you know, what am I going to do? What am I going to do? They kept asking for it. That's what he can say now. 844-500-4242. 508, a more relevant show was, I was a communist for the FBI. Yeah, but, you know, he is a communist now. He said on Reddit he's a communist now. But, you know, this country, the ground is thick with communists. Nazis are not so easy to find. I'm going to stick with the Nazi imagery for a little while. Then we'll switch over to communists later on. 844-500-4242-781. Can you imagine losing a Senate race to an SS officer wannabe who hangs out in potta-potties, pleasuring himself, who went to the Hotchkiss school, claims to be an oyster farmer, claims to be working class? Wow. 844-500-4242, 844-500-4242. We'll be right back. If you want to give us a call about any of these topics, including the, do you think Tom Brady should, in respect for his great services to the sports fans of New England, he should maybe get, I don't know, probation, a suspended sentence? I don't know. 844-500-4242. I'm Howie Carr.
1: Howie Carr will return.
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1: 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Jared, what's the poll question? What are the results thus far?
2: Today's poll question, which you can vote in at HowieCarshow.com, is how hard should the U.S. retaliate for the Iranian shootdown of a U.S. helicopter in the Strait of Hormuz? No response, proportional response, or bomb them even further back into the Stone Age?
1: Bomb them even further back into the Stone Age.
2: Yeah, 85% of the audience says enough of this. Bomb them even further back into the Stone Age. 14% for a proportional response. 1% say no response.
1: All right. It is true that, you know, like Israel got hit a lot harder than one helicopter being shot down and no casualties. I mean, I know their missiles aren't what they used to be, not that they were ever that great and they all got intercepted, but they could have killed a lot of people in Israel. And he just said, you know, look the other way. 844-500-4242. 617 wants to give Tom Brady community service. How about a discount on beer at the first game of the season? Just as he can pick up the tab, you know, just give everybody a buck off for the beer or a buck off the hot dogs, whatever, something like that. 8-4, and again, it's not the Tom Brady, it's the other Tom Brady, and his brother-in-law is Brian Walsh, but not the Brian Walsh, it's the judge Brian Walsh. 844-500-4242-860. Didn't they pull Trump's war powers or not? No, he's going to claim that, you know, the clock was stopped, you know, by the fact that he stopped before 60 days. So he's got more time, or it starts all over again. 844-500-4242. 781. How about the breaking news in the UK? An illegal from the Sudan, an African, tried to behead a citizen of Northern Ireland. How this incident and the murder of Henry Nowak isn't getting more attention in the U.S. is mind-boggling. So goes the U.K., so goes the U.S. Remember Brexit? I know, it is a big issue, but, I mean, you know, we've got the same kind of problems over here. I mean, look at this case in Dallas with the high school football player being stabbed in cold blood, or the Ukrainian refugee being stabbed by the zombie on the light rail train in Charlotte. Same type of thing. 844-500-4242. Tim, you're next with Howie Carr. Go ahead, Tim.
3: Yeah, Howie, I'm going to pull over, but I half expect that you're probably going to hang up on me like you did last week when you basically said that I should vote for Paul LePage because who else would I vote for? Howie, if you know what FERPA law is, protecting students' school records, Paul LePage vetoed a bill that would protect all K-12 students' records in the state of Maine. That veto was overridden.
1: Don't let perfect be the enemy of the good, Tim. I mean, what are you, Johnny One Note? I mean, wouldn't it be good to have a Republican congressman anywhere in New England, not just in the second congressional district?
3: This man has refused. Okay. Refused.
1: Where's the bomb? I need one of those bombs, like it's going to fall on Iran tonight. There it is. So he doesn't want. What does he want? Is he going to vote for Plattner in the Senate fight? I know LePage is running in for Congress and Plattner's running for the Senate, but what does he want to do? 844-500-4242. You know, I gotta say that this whole thing with Trump going to the game last night and then they lost, and Stephen Smith, the ESPN guy that wants to run for president, blames Trump for the loss. Did you see this? He blamed him for the loss. Cut 3.
4: I want to talk about it. I told y'all Trump would mess everything up. It's his fault. It's his fault. Yeah, Jalen Brunson then passed the ball. He shot twice as much as everybody else. OG Anunoby had 28 points and 13 shots. Jalen Brunson had 32 points and 25 shots. It was like he was trying to win MVP. It's not how they played the first two games. But it's all about Trump. Trump ruined this. President Donald Trump showed up here.
1: Is there anything he can't do?
4: Disrupted the momentum, disrupted everything. And the New York Knicks faltered because of it. It's all his fault. That's all I have to say.
1: Hey, Stephen, they're still going to win.
5: Everybody's always blaming me for everything.
1: That was the first game they've lost in 2 months. I think they're still the prohibitive favorite. So Trump was asked about this. Cut four.
6: Mr. President, ESPN commentator Stephen A. Smith was talking about running for president. He would blame you if the Knicks lost the game. How do you respond to that?
7: I think he's a nice guy. But you need a certain aptitude to run for president. You need a high IQ. I'm not sure that Stephen has that. I don't think he does, actually.
1: You got to say stupid things every once in a while on TV or radio, but do you have to be that stupid? 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
9: This is Bloomberg Money Minute. Stocks are under pressure as investors eye the latest reports of tension in the Middle East and try to figure out what it all actually means in terms of any longer-term prospects for peace in the area. Some good news for coffee lovers. Meantime, Smucker plans to lower coffee prices next year as costs at the maker of Folger, Cafe Bustelo, and Dunkin' Brands at Home Coffee decline. Jam Smucker posting quarterly profit, meantime that topped Wall Street expectations, thanks to higher prices recently for Folgers and Hostess baked goods. OpenAI, now the third artificial intelligence developer to confidentially file for a public listing, joining rivals in an IPO pipeline. Sources say it's working on a potential listing as soon as the fall. SpaceX preparing for an IPO that would value that company at about $1.8 trillion. Anthropic raising funds at a $965 billion valuation last month. And some signs of strength in the housing market. Existing home sales accelerating to their fastest pace of the year in May. Denise Pellegrini, Bloomberg Radio.
10: This is a special report from ABC News. I'm Wayne Cabot. Hours after the downing of an Army helicopter, President Trump is blaming Iran and saying we must respond. ABC's Louis Martinez has learned that it's possible Iran didn't mean to do this.
11: What we have learned from U.S. officials is that a drone was involved. In other words, an Iranian drone brought down this Apache helicopter with a crew of two aboard. Now, what we are hearing from one U.S. official is that it is unclear whether there was an intent to actually bring down the drone, because the type of drone that was involved was one that is typically involved in the attacks on shipping in the Strait of Hormuz.
10: Not only was it a drone that took down the chopper, it was a drone that saved the two service members. A Navy autonomous sea drone rescued the crew. It just arrived into the Fifth Fleet in late March. It's the first time that a drone has been used to save U.S. military members. This is ABC News.
12: 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Mainers heading to polling places across the state today to determine who will be on the ballot this November in several key races. At Portland's Merrill Auditorium this morning, voter Sandra Braden told us she had concerns about the controversy surrounding Democratic U.S. Senator Graham Platner.
13: I think they were terrible, that he did some terrible things that are really awful, and I would not want to be married to him. However, I think he would make an excellent senator, and I'm happy to vote for him.
12: Plattner is the party's presumptive nominee after Governor Janet Mills suspended her Senate campaign weeks ago, but is still on the ballot today. David Costello, who hasn't campaigned aggressively, is also on the ballot. Meanwhile, voters casting ballots in today's primary, Republican primary for Maine governor, were Bobby Charles has consistently led polling among candidates.
14: Those polls are all good. There have been seven polls. I've been up in double digits in all of them for the simple reason that I think people want common sense back.
12: Charles' closest competitor is Jonathan Bush, who's made a double-digit increase in recent polling, while Ben Midgley was third in the latest polling. Recent polling in the Democratic governor's primary shows a tie between Nirav Shah and Troy Jackson. Polls in Maine are open until 8 o'clock tonight. And now your latest forecast from AccuWeather's Andy Robb.
15: This afternoon, mostly sunny, a high 85. Tonight, cloudy, low 59. Partly sunny, a shower late in the afternoon for Wednesday, high 82. Tomorrow night, low 64. Thursday, cloudy and humid, a stray thunderstorm with a high 80. And for Friday, clouds and sunshine, a thunderstorm in the afternoon, high 70.
12: It's 84 and sunny in Lewiston. 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I'm Frankie Azarata, News Radio WGAN.
0: Live from the Byrna Less Lethal Pistol Studio, it's Howie Carr.
1: 844-500-4242. Soon they will come out and say Trump bet against the Knicks and showed up so they'd lose. They probably will. It's a when we reclaim the White House, we're going to have an investigation of how the Knicks lost the third game by 4 points. After winning, how many? 13 in a row for 2 months. You think it was time for them to lose? 844-500-4242. Rob, you're next with Howie Carr. Go ahead, Rob.
16: Hey, Howie, let me ask you and the audience something. I heard the original response of the crowd last night. And the original crowd response last night was that of, like, Army and Navy game. Everybody was cheering and yaying. And then when I heard it on the news, it sounded like a whole different response clip. I'm wondering if anybody else noticed that they're playing a different response to what really happened.
1: I wasn't watching the game, but from what I've heard, it was not like the Army-Navy game. I mean, the Army-Navy game is unanimous. You know, everybody's for them. But, I mean, this is in New York City, Rob. And on top of that, it costs, how much did a ticket cost? I mean, they said that Mamdani had to pay like four figures. I mean, those tickets were going for like over $100,000. So that means most of the people that were there, Rob, were beautiful people from Wall Street. And despite what Bernie Sanders and AOC say about the oligarchs, most of them are Democrats, Rob.
16: I still think they switched the sound cut on the news. It was more positive originally.
1: Yeah.
16: And then they just made it sound like everybody was jeering them and booing them. And it didn't sound the same to me. I wonder if anybody else heard a difference in the sound.
1: You're the first one I've heard say that, but we'll put it out there if somebody wants to agree with you. Thanks for the call there, Rob. 844-500-4242. Did you mention yet about the 26 Trinitarios gang members that were arrested in Essex County, Dominicans and some illegals accused of murders and attempted murders? They were from Lynn and Lawrence. They picture many drugs and guns and drugs. Yeah, I saw it. You know, it was funny. They put all those guns out on the table. Before they got out there, there were no cops or anybody. It didn't look like there were any cops watching the guns. I'm sure they were unloaded. But still, I mean, those were really weapons of war that they had out there, you know, just for the, you know, for the cameras. But I'll play a cut as long as we're here. People seem really interested in this. This is Leah Foley announcing the indictments against the 26 Trinitarios members that were unsealed today. This was at a press conference this morning at the courthouse on Northern Avenue. Cut 18.
17: This morning, federal RICO conspiracy charges were unsealed against 26 members of the Dominican-based Trinitarios Gang, a transnational criminal organization operating in Massachusetts, who are alleged to be responsible for 5 murders and 19 attempted murders. Over the past decade, the Trinitarios have allegedly participated in at least 15 murders, 30 attempted murders, armed robbery, assault, kidnapping, firearm trafficking, witness tampering, retaliation, and extortion.
1: But Leah, they're just residents of the Commonwealth. They're our neighbors. They're starting businesses. They're taking their kids to school every morning. Didn't you hear what Governor Healey said last week about the...
18: Please won't you be my neighbor.
1: Oh, God. Cut 21.
17: As you read through the filings, you will see the boldness and hubris, which is quite frankly astounding. It appears the charged defendants believed they were immune from prosecution.
1: They were under the Democrats.
17: In one recorded call, a charged defendant, Jahir Davila, allegedly discussed murdering a government cooperator and what he would do if the cooperator went to jail. He stated, What I do know is that if we end up at the feds, we're not doing what those Lynn guys are doing. They ratted and they're free. I'll be executing people inside here for real.
1: Has the mayor and his translator in Lawrence been reached for comment?
19: Es un buen chico. Un muy buen chico.
1: You remember the mayor, what's his name, De Pena? He brought a translator in to him when he had to testify before the Post Commission, the Peace Officers Standard Training Commission. Remember that? So Jared, they just sent me the visuals for I'm gonna send them to Chloe, and we can make a reel out of this. They got a ton of visuals. But this is Leah Foley talking about the arrest this morning. One of them was in Lawrence, and the other one fled across the Merrimack into America. But they caught up with him in New Hampshire nonetheless. Cut 22.
17: In another recorded call, Yerdali Uro, the leader of the Lawrence chapter, allegedly stated, "We will run this city. I choose violence."
1: I think they already
17: Uro
1: do.
17: Uro was arrested this morning at his residence in Lawrence, where agents recovered a large bag containing high-capacity firearms, large amounts of ammunition, and almost 2 kilograms of cocaine and fentanyl. Simultaneously this morning, as part of a companion case, ATF agents executed a search warrant at a residence in New Hampshire, where they seized over a dozen firearms. They arrested 4 defendants, including one who is an alleged firearm manufacturer, who was part of the organization that sold firearms, some of which were trafficked to the Trinitarios. The charged Trinitarios defendants boasted about their violence and gang affiliation, also posting photos and music videos.
1: Music videos. Yo Pesci has a competitor. No wonder they sent me the videos. They knew I loved
20: it. Ready for tonight! Oh!
1: You know, that's the thing about American music, you know. One generation passes, you know, the big bopper, Richie Valens, pass. Pretty soon, the Beach Boys are there. It's just, and once again, this is so, those guys were from Essex County, too. You know, Fats Caruso and Yo Pesci, they were from Lynn, weren't they? I think they were from the Lynn area. And now we have these new guys. 844.
21: Stick a fork in that because it's done with.
1: 844-500-4242. I'm just sending this to Chloe so she can do a reel on this. Visuals to access from U.S. Attorney's Office. We'll try to get some. We'll try to get some of the music too if they've got that. 844-500-4242. Do we have a statement from their moms? The Trinitarios' moms?
19: Es un buen chico. Un muy buen chico.
1: All right. 844-500-4242. We have the VIPs are here today. Give yourselves a round of applause, guys. police, one of the VIPs is from Lynn, and she addressed the situation in Lynn. It's an amazing thing as more of these residents, as Mara Healy calls them, are rounded up. You know what happens in these so-called gateway cities? The murder rate plummets. I know crime stats can be very racist, but there it is. There it is. This is U.S. Attorney Leah Foley, Cut 24.
17: I believe it's accurate to say that the residents of Lynn saw a demonstrable decline in street violence and in murders from February 2025. Will we say to Lawrence, we believe that this is going to have a measurable impact on the safety of your community?
1: So the decline in the crime rate started in February of 2025. Something changed in the United States in January of 2025. It's a long time ago. I'm having a tough time remembering that far back, but there was a change in the atmosphere. 844-500-4242. When Biden was president and they were importing new members at all times, you know, Biden was flying them into Logan Airport. And then they'd sleep at Terminal E for a while, and the state police would bring them their meals and tuck them in every night with their blankets and a nice chocolate. And then they'd get started. They'd be, you know, Mara Healy would, you know, autograph a machete and give it to them, and then they'd send them up to Lynn. And so this is the way it was. Cut 25.
17: They weren't trying to operate quietly. There's some gang members of rival gangs who go to work in the morning and then participate in gang activities in the afternoon. This gang literally was operating with impunity. They were extorting businesses in Lawrence. They were actively trying to find and murder cooperators or anybody who was going to possibly impede with their organizational purpose, which was to continue to commit crimes.
1: Some gang members go to work in the morning. Then there are the Dominicans in the Trinitarios gang. Apparently they don't go to work. I'm shocked to learn that, especially when Joe Biden was president. 844-500-4242. So this is Leah Foley talking about today's focus, which was on Lawrence. You know what they say in Lowell, right? Flush twice, they drink it in Lawrence. Can't believe you guys don't have never heard. I know you're from Norfolk County, but I mean, you should know that. You should know that old line from the Valley. Cut 20.
17: Today's charges allege that the leader of the Lawrence chapter and other senior members of the Trinitarios are responsible for 5 homicides and 19 attempted murders. Back in February of 2025, we announced charges against 22 members of the Trinitarios Lynn chapter, including the alleged state supreme of Massachusetts and the second in command. Since then, 2 defendants charged in that indictment have been extradited to the United States from Honduras to face RICO charges involving several alleged murders. Despite those 22 arrests and serious charges being filed, our work was not done. On the contrary, investigators jumped right back in following the February 2025 takedown to focus on dismantling the Trinitarios Lawrence chapter.
1: 5 murders. Put that in Spanish lingo, cinco murderoses. 844-500-4242. I'm Howie Carr.
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3: A Fox News host called him a self-made star who started out at the very bottom. 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
0: 844-500-4242. 863 says, listening to your show, I've become inspired to become a professional criminal, so I'm applying for the Mass State Police. Well, you've come to the right place. You want to be in charge of motor vehicle homicide investigations? That's a no-show job, apparently, in the Mass State Police. At least if you're motor vehicle homicides involving involving other cops. 844-500-4242, 844-500-4242. You know what one of the assignments, if you're a member of this illegal alien Dominican murdering drug gang, is you have to find locations for to give someone a beating. Apparently, this is a complicated prospect to find the proper locations. Cut 23.
13: They

0: talked about structure for the gang, identifying members for security, a spokesman, an enforcer, and even a treasurer. They discussed finding a location that the gang could use to administer beatings and shootings. The Trinitario members allegedly had a plan for punishment for those who didn't fall in line. And there were rules that the person being beaten had to follow. For example, the individual being struck needed to hold up two guns sign, gang sign, while being hit. If his arms fell or the gang sign was not maintained during the punishment, the beating started over. One such alleged beating was captured on a recording by a cooperating witness.
1: Good Lord.
2: If I ain't got a gun, then I'm hawking them out.
1: Something tells me these guys aren't as humorous as Joe Pesci. I don't think they speak English as well as Joe Pesci either. This is part of the fundamental transformation of America. So one last cut from Leah Foley about what's happened over the last 2 years. Cut 19.
0: Today's charges are part of a two-year-long investigation during which our office charged 56 members of the Trinitarios with RICO conspiracy and other charges to systematically dismantle and decimate the gang in Massachusetts. The Trinitarios recruit new members by targeting legal immigrants and illegal aliens from the Dominican Republic, particularly juveniles in local high schools in Lawrence and Lynn, appealing to their shared Spanish language, culture, and Dominican patriotism. For far too long, the Trinitarios have wreaked havoc and instilled fear in our communities. That ends today.
1: What time does the candlelight vigil begin for them on the Cambridge Common? I'm sure there's got to be some kind of demonstration against this racist frame-up of these wonderful young people who are just coming here to America to increase the diversity of the nation.
3: My neighbor, I'm glad we're together again.
1: 844-500-4242. Meanwhile, Mara Healy had a press availability today. And as you know, the bars, they're going to allow the bars to stay open during the World Cup soccer until 3 a.m. What could possibly go wrong? Like in the last 2-3 weeks, we've had an illegal alien and a naturalized citizen driving drunk in Essex County after midnight, and one state cop killed, another state cop sent to the hospital. Now, who do we think is going to be, for the World Cup soccer, who do we think is going to be driving drunk at 3 a.m.? I mean, they're drinking anyway at 3 a.m., but now they're going to be allowed to drink legally until 3 a.m. So Tim Dunn from the Herald asked Mara about this. Could there be a problem with residents? You know, because they don't work, as Leah Foley pointed out. Cut 27.
4: Yesterday you signed the bill into law that would allow drinking until 3 a.m. during the World Cup. Any concerns about wrong way driving, drunk driving, that kind of thing, especially potentially another illegal immigrant? This just happened a couple of weeks ago, or injured a trooper. Any concerns about that?
5: You know, I'm glad with World Cup we have this opportunity to try this out. 3 a.m. I mean, there's been a lot of demand for things going on, you know, all over and around the clock, and I think this will be a nice opportunity. Bars and restaurants aren't forced to stay open, but if they want to stay open, I think there'll be a lot of demand. We've got a lot of people coming,
1: especially in Lawrence and Lynn,
5: you know, ready to take advantage of this. So I think that's a good thing, and obviously public safety is top of mind, top priority.
1: Who's believing that? Public safety is top of mind, top priority. Yeah, right, Mara. I'm Howie Carr.
6: Open wide for some sucker!
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4: From ABC News, I'm Wayne Cabot. President Trump says he must respond after he says Iran shot down an Army Apache helicopter near the Strait of Hormuz.
5: The president posted on social media that the two pilots involved were safe and uninjured, but he now says that the United States, quote, must of necessity respond to this attack. He does not get specific in his social media post, and the White House hasn't responded to our questions about this, about what he might do now against Iran because of this takedown of the helicopter.
4: That's ABC's Karen Travers at the White House, and just now we're hearing from Iran for the first time about this. Its foreign minister responding, not taking responsibility explicitly for shooting down that helicopter, but indirectly referencing what happened in the Strait of Hormuz. Saying he needs the money, the son of Rob and Michelle Reiner is asking to tap into his trust fund so he can pay for the lawyers to defend himself from charges that he killed them.
6: In Nick Reiner's new filing in probate court, his civil attorneys argue Reiner should get money from an individual trust his parents set up for him to receive at different stages in his 30s. They argue trust money has nothing to do with his guilt or innocence in the murders of his parents and that he needs the approximate $1.5 million to pay for a defense attorney. The filing says famed attorney Alan Jackson withdrew as his criminal defense attorney in January after Reiner's siblings refused to pay for their brother's defense, and Reiner then got a public defender. Alan Jackson says in the filing he is ready and willing to represent Reiner if the funds become available. Alex Stone, ABC News, Los Angeles.
4: Jeffrey Epstein's longtime executive secretary just told the House Oversight Committee that her convicted sex offender boss was a master manipulator and that she was unaware of his crimes, that according to closed-door testimony. You're listening to ABC News.
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0: 98.5 FM and AM 560 WGAN News Center at 3:03. Mainers today choosing which candidates will appear on the ballot in November in races for Senate, Governor, and Maine's 2nd Congressional District. Here's Ben Floyd, a voter who says he used to vote for Senator Susan Collins, but in today's primary chose to back Graham Plattner instead.
1: I don't really agree with establishment senators that aren't really adapting change that needs to be seen, especially from the state where big money is not helping everyday Mainers like they should.
0: And polls in Maine are open until 8 o'clock tonight. A Carabasset Valley man accused of killing his girlfriend in March has pleaded not guilty. 24-year-old Austin Doucette is charged with murder for shooting Michaela DeSantis twice in the chest. According to the Sun-Journal, Doucette, who told police the shooting was accidental, entered a not guilty plea today. Both worked at Sugarloaf Mountain with DeSantis' coworkers, telling police that Doucette had belittled her over text messages and threatened to hurt her. Doucette faces 25 years to life in prison if convicted. Bangor police say a homeless man is accused of pouring gasoline on his partner's car and threatening to light it on fire while a dog was inside. Police say a woman came to the police department overnight this morning with her dog, claiming 45-year-old David Vieira threatened to light the car on fire and was chasing her. She said she was able to free the dog and escape. Vieira, who lives in the vehicle with the woman, was charged with domestic violence, criminal threatening, and taken to Penobscot County Jail. And a group of Maine lawmakers is launching a petition drive in Auburn today aimed at banning Flock license plate camera readers.
2: Representatives Quentin Chapman, David Boyer, and Laurel Libby say the cameras raise concerns about privacy and government surveillance. Petition collectors are stationed at all three Auburn polling stations today, gathering signatures in an effort to put the proposed ban before voters this November. Flock cameras have become a hot-button privacy issue in some Maine towns. Jason Taylor, News Radio WGAN.
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3: This afternoon, mostly sunny, a high 85. Tonight, cloudy, low 59. Partly sunny, a shower late in the afternoon for Wednesday, high 82. Tomorrow night, low 64. Thursday, cloudy and humid, a stray thunderstorm with a high 80. And for Friday, clouds and sunshine, a thunderstorm in the afternoon, high 70.
0: It's 77 and sunny in Falmouth. 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

0: Brandon Gill is the Republican congressman from Texas. He's from went to Dartmouth. He's married to Dinesh D'Souza's daughter. He's great. He's really great. And he's on the House Judiciary Committee. And he's, you know, one of the junior members, so he gets to ask questions later in the morning. That's Jim Jordan's committee. They've had the Southern Poverty Leadership Conference. They should call it the SPLG, the Southern Poverty Law Grift, because that's what it is. I mean, it's, you know, it's one of these things. You know, I think it was Eric Hoffer who said things, human organizations, they start as a religion, turn into a business, and become a racket. I mean, the Southern Poverty Law Center, you know, just went, you know, in record time to becoming a grift and a racket. So they've been indicted. They, as you know, they were buying, you know, they basically financed the whole Charlottesville riots. And they were providing they would, you know, Klansmen would come to them and say, I'm not making any dough on this racket. It's not like the old days when Bob Byrd, you know, parlayed it into becoming the top Democrat in the U.S. Senate. So they just say, okay, we'll pay you. Say, well, you know, I got a lot of out-of-pocket expenses. You know, these crosses, have you seen the price of wood lately? And the price of gasoline? And I got to get a lighter. And so they give them all this stuff. And they set up these fake businesses to launder the money and use them as cutouts. And so they bring in, so they got rid of all the white guys who were, you know, oppressing women and doing all kinds of terrible things. So they got rid of the white masterminds, I guess you'd say, like that woman that was running the Feeding Our Future racket in Minnesota. And they bring in this black guy to take the heat. And so he's the flat catcher. This is how things have changed in the U.S. It used to be the white guy was the flat catcher but now they got a black guy as the flat catcher for the Southern Poverty Law Center. So Brandon Gill gets him on in Texas, and he just started asking him about Graham Plattner. You know, cause I mean, isn't the SPLC, I mean, I know they pay for these guys. They pay for Nazis. They got a lot of Nazis on the payroll. They probably got more Nazis on the payroll than the American Nazi Party. But they still have to go through the motions, the pro forma denunciations of the Nazis. And so Brandon Gill is good at getting him to do things like this. So this is cut 29 from the House Judiciary Committee hearing today. Cut 20.
1: If it is a symbol of Nazism, we oppose Nazis.
2: You don't think that that's indicative that perhaps he holds Nazi sentiments?
1: It may well be.
2: It may well be. I think, do people who aren't Nazis normally get Nazi tattoos on their chest?
1: Again, I assume they don't.
2: You assume they don't? I would assume so, too. I don't know anybody who's not a Nazi. I don't know anybody who has a Nazi tattoo on their chest, but is not a Nazi. Do you?
1: No.
2: Do you think that somebody who has a Nazi tattoo on their chest should serve in the United States Senate?
1: I wouldn't vote for that person.
2: I certainly wouldn't either. Do you think that this should disqualify him politically from serving in the Senate?
1: Again, I'm not sure where the line of questions is going. The SPLC, if you're asking me, I'm sorry.
2: Go ahead.
1: If you're asking me if the SPLC opposes Nazis and Nazi symbols, the answer is yes.
2: Yep. The SPLC has referred to this same tattoo as a racist skinhead symbol and tattoo. You can see the resemblance there. You wouldn't want somebody with a tattoo like that in the Senate.
1: No,
2: I wouldn't. I wouldn't either.
0: Did you notice those pregnant pauses when he asked him, is this the kind of guy you want in the United States Senate? So doctor or whatever your name is, how many Nazis do you currently have on the payroll? Are you hiring? Hey, when you want to get a member of the Klan, do you go through a day labor company, or do you advertise online? Do you ever use classified ads in newspapers anymore, or are they just that kind of obsolete now?
3: What's your big beef with the Nazis?
0: Oh boy, I think they've got a lot of problems here with Graham Plattner. There's this story: Genevieve McDonald. She's the she's a former Democrat state rep from Maine, and she was the director of his Senate primary campaign in Maine, and she wrote a piece for the Washington Post today on the campaign. And, you know, she was the one who was offered a $15,000 check to sign a non-disclosure agreement. I refused. That's what she says. Listen to this. Over the past 8 months, women have come to me with their own disturbing stories about Plattner. That's women, plural. So, you know, the people that have spoken out against him are basically a couple of former girlfriends, Genevieve McDonald, who's a Democrat herself, former state rep, and John Fetterman, a Democrat from Pennsylvania, the senator. So the Republicans have held their fire, right? And Fetterman just keeps saying over and over again that there are pictures of him. I won't use the phrase. Rhymes with picks and precedes picks. Fetterman has challenged him, challenged him to prove that there aren't any. And he has remained silent. So I think that the Republicans are probably holding their fire. I think they want to get this guy. At this point, they want to get him into the fight. They want to get him into the final. But they got to wait until July 13th because that's the drop dead date. They get until July 13th, they can get rid of this guy, the Democrats in Maine. So they want to make sure that he's okay to be on the final ballot in November. And then I think it's going to be Halloween at the James Tallarico crib in Lubbock or wherever the hell he lives. You know, I think there's going to be a lot of X-rated photographs coming out. 339 says the SPLC offers free tattoos with every membership. They probably do. So again, over the past 8 months, women, plural, have come to me with their own disturbing stories about Plattner. If they've come to Genevieve McDonald, they've come to the Republicans. And I'm rather sure there are multiple more shoes to drop. Frank, you're next with Howie Carr. Go ahead, Frank.
4: Howie, you've kind of changed the topic since I dialed in, so I'm going to change what I was going to say. We're talking a lot about Plattner. I live up here in Maine. I hope he wins the primary and gets defeated in the general. But we're doing a lot of talk about how he's mistreated women and the Nazi tattoo. But I think we're missing the main point, and that's the fact that he's an avowed communist.
0: Right.
4: This guy is somebody that is an enemy of everything this country stands for. And if we can't defeat him on that, then I don't know if it makes too much difference whether he's a horrible person or not.
0: Frank, you know that you've seen the polls where people under the age of 30, they think socialism is a great thing. They haven't done too much reading on the subject, obviously.
4: Well, they've been dumbing him down in school now for 40 years and haven't taught him that, so that's what we can expect.
0: Yeah. Yeah, it's he has the Nazi tattoo, but he said on Reddit after he got the Nazi tattoo that he is a communist, in fact. So, you know, he's just a bad guy. He also said he was working class, and he's not working class. His quote-unquote business, he's an oyster farmer, apparently doesn't make much money at all. It's just kind of a hobby, you know. I mean, it's like, again, I said it last week. It's like if you have two tomato plants in your backyard, that doesn't make you a farmer. But that's basically what he's claiming. That's the kind of level that he's operating on. And then these beta male transitioning reporters come up from Brooklyn, and they say, "Oh, these are the best oysters I've ever had." Oh. 844-500-4242. 919 says you can say Richard picks. Yeah, that doesn't work. Nice try, but I'm gonna figure out some way to say it other than Richard picks. 844-500-4242. A lot of people are traveling during the summer, so let me ask you something. 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

0: 844-500-4242. At the bottom of the hour, we'll be talking to the lawyer for the estate of the man who was killed by the state cop driving drunk, and then the crime was covered up for two plus years, and now it's turned out, we've learned today, they didn't even bother to do an accident reconstruction. I mean, the guy was killed, and they didn't think to do an accident reconstruction. And the investigation was handled by a woman who, in a related case, she's now a lieutenant, or was a lieutenant, has been indicted for both involuntary manslaughter and perjury in the death of the state police recruit. I mean, this state police, they need to be placed under federal receivership, or just plain disbanded, like they did with the Mets way back when, the Metropolitan Police. And they said, oh, we'll just fold the Mets into the state police and it'll work out. They forgot the old adage, one rotten apple. This was a bunch of rotten apples. And they were still getting indicted and arrested as late as last year, 2024. I mean, 30 years after the Mets were gone, these guys were still getting into trouble, still getting jammed up. Some of them are still in prison to this day. Today's poll question is brought to you by the Byrna Less Lethal Pistol Launcher. 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Jared, what's the poll question? What are the results thus far?
1: Today's poll question, which you can vote in at HowieCarShow.com, is how hard should the U.S. retaliate for the Iranian shootdown of a U.S. helicopter in the Strait of Hormuz? No response, proportional response, or bomb them even further back into the Stone Age?
0: Bomb them even further back into the Stone Age.
1: 84% of the audience says bomb them even further back into the Stone Age. 15% would like a proportional response. 2% say no response.
0: 2%?
1: No, we had listeners in the IRGC.
0: that's the beauty of streaming. They could get it. Are we morning drive in Iran? No, probably not.
1: Where's the Ayatollah? Has he blown away? Why can't we find him?
0: We're the Art Bell of Iran. We're the overnight show in Iran. 844-500-4242. This is AOC on Plattner. They all seem to be even backing away a little bit from this guy. I mean, I think they're doing the same calculations we are, which is, if this is what the Democrats have on the guy, what do the Republicans have on? Because they're doing the same kind of opposition research. So here's AOC, cut 28.
2: When it comes to the substance of this reporting, obviously there's a lot in that behavior that's really challenging. It's
0: challenging.
2: Hard to stomach, in some of it. But at the end of the day, I think that this is a choice.
0: Yeah. So what is your choice? To say this is a choice, that's not an answer. But she doesn't want to answer, obviously. 844-500-4242. Back to the hearing with the in front of the House Judiciary Committee today. One of the witnesses was Dr. Alveda King. She's the niece of late Dr. Martin Luther King. And I think she's one of the ones that was put on the hate list because she, she didn't toe the party line. So she's this is pretty good stuff. She's just kind of like trolling the Morris Dees outfit. This guy Morris Dees was the head grifter of them for all these years. Cut 17. Dr. Alveda King.
3: City, and they won $25 million.
4: So do you pay the same people to do the bomb and then go and comfort the people from being bombed? You pay the same people to do both jobs? That's kind of fraud to me. That's weird and chaotic and confusing.
3: Well, Dr. King, I don't think there's any allegation that anybody who was working with the Southern Poverty Law Center bombed anyone. Do you have information to that effect?
4: Because I don't personally, but outside agitators did bomb our house in 63 and then ran back and took off the Ku Klux Klan sheets and put on police things and ran up in the yard.
3: Well, that's
4: the same people. It was crazy.
3: I'm with you, and that's a statement about the racism of that police force working with the
0: cartel. They were all Democrats.
4: You pay both of them to do the double jobs. SPLC does. Really. You hire them to do the bombing, then
3: you're asserting
4: them to
3: a lot of things.
4: The bombing, that's weird.
3: Dr. King, you're asserting a lot of things under oath, and you haven't brought the evidence with you. So I'll
4: get some for you.
3: Okay, please. Bring us the evidence, and I'll yield back to you, Mr. Church.
4: I'll get some for you.
0: Now Jamie Raskin tells us he's interested in evidence. He wasn't that much interested during the Russian collusion hoax or the Hunter Biden laptop fiasco where they said it was Russian disinformation. He wasn't concerned about the Georgia phone call that was made up by the Washington Post and then they used it to impeach Trump, or the perfect Ukrainian phone call that they went after him with, that the Washington Post and the New York Times printed false accounts on the front page. And then his buddy Schiff was citing it during the impeachment trials. Now he's concerned about probable cause and due process. Better late than never. He went to Harvard, after all. He's a slow learner. I'm Howie Carr.
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7: This is a Bloomberg Money Minute. The Dow continuing to fluctuate this hour. Tech stocks in the NASDAQ taking a hit among a sell-off in chip stocks. Shares of the ski resort operator Vail Resorts are under pressure. Company slashing its full-year outlook, citing, quote, historically challenging weather in the western U.S., like not enough snow. Workers at SoFi Stadium reaching a tentative agreement with management, averting the threat of a strike just days before hosting the U.S. team's first World Cup football match. The union represents about 2,000 food service workers, and as prices for many products rise, the cost of coffee will be falling thanks to factors including weather more favorable to growing the crop. And one big seller says that's going to benefit you next year. J.M. Smucker, owner of Folgers, Cafe Bustelo, and the packaged side of Dunkin's coffee business, says it plans to cut the price of its coffees as financially strained customers seek a bang for their buck. Smucker's stock percolating with a gain today. Denise Pellegrini, Bloomberg Radio.
8: ABC News, I'm Wayne Cabot. President Trump blames Iran and says he'll respond. After a U.S. Army helicopter was shot down near the Strait of Hormuz this morning, the military says the chopper was downed by an Iranian drone, and the crew were rescued by a U.S. Navy drone ship, the first time an unmanned ship has been used by the U.S. military. ABC's Karen Travers at the White House is working to find out when or how America will answer.
9: The White House hasn't responded to our questions about this, about what he might do now against Iran because of this takedown of the helicopter.
8: Happening now, Maine's primary election, which could shape the Senate. Voters there will decide if they can overlook recent revelations about Democratic frontrunner Graham Platner. Jeffrey Epstein's longtime executive secretary, Leslie Groff, just told the House Oversight Committee in Washington that she was unaware of his crimes. She spent 18 years working for him, calling him a master manipulator. This is ABC News.
10: 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All eyes are on Maine today, where many are waiting to see if Senate candidate Graham Platner's numerous controversies will affect today's vote in the primary. ABC News campaign reporter Jared Kofsky has spent time lately in Maine talking to Democratic voters.
11: So far, from a lot of the voters I've spoken to, they say that they are, you know, Democratic primary voters, and they're going to be sticking by Graham in the primary.
10: Governor Janet Mills dropped out of the race, but is still on today's ballot. Polls tonight close at 8, and you can catch live election night coverage here on WGAN starting at 7. A Carabasset Valley man accused of killing his girlfriend in March has pleaded not guilty. 24-year-old Austin Doucette is charged with murder for shooting Michaela DeSantis twice in the chest. According to the Sun-Journal, Doucette, who told police the shooting was accidental, entered a not guilty plea today. Both worked at Sugarloaf Mountain, with DeSantis' co-workers telling police that Doucette had belittled her over text and threatened to hurt her. Doucette faces 25 years to life in prison if convicted. And the husband of a firefighter injured in last month's fire and explosion at Robbins Lumber in Searsmont is providing an update on his wife's recovery.
12: 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She also received a visit from the Red Knights Firefighter Motorcycle Club, which delivered a quilt from this week's Yankee rally. Page is waiting for her next surgery, possibly on Friday. Jason Taylor, News Radio, WGAN.
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13: For this afternoon, mostly sunny, a high 85. Cloudy tonight, low 59. Tomorrow, partly sunny, a shower late in the afternoon, with a high Wednesday, 82.
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14: Live from the Byrna Less Lethal Pistol Studio, it's Howie Carr.
0: The state police thought things were looking up for them. It had been 5 days since the latest scandal, when the text messages of Michael Proctor and the other cop were released. But today they got more scandalous news, more scandalous developments in the case of Sergeant Scott Quigley. He's the cop who was allegedly driving drunk in December of 2023, smashed into a disabled van carrying a disabled man, and ended up killing him. He died in the crash. The disabled man, Scatino, was his name, and they covered it up. The state police and the Middlesex DA's office covered it up from December 2023 to January of this year. More than 2 years they covered it up. And now it's coming out, and today it came out in court that not only was it covered up, and not only was this guy not charged with drunk driving despite having a blood alcohol level of 0.114, the legal limit, of course, is 0.80. And now it turns out that the prosecutor, the special prosecutor from Boston, from Suffolk County, admitted today in open court that there was no full detailed crash reconstruction, which is required under Mass State Police regulations. They didn't do any of this. Guy's dead. Cop is charged now with drunk driving. And no investigation whatsoever, apparently. The estate of the victim is suing Angelo Scatino. That was his name. His estate is suing over this. And with us now is Michael Mahoney, the attorney for the estate of Angelo Scatino. Michael Mahoney, were you surprised by this today, or had you been informed earlier that there was no crash and reconstruction?
15: No, we knew way back there was no crash reconstruction, and that was just one of the things that, you know, caused for concern. You know, and the fact that there was no reconstruction, that's precisely the problem. You know, when you look at the damage to a cruiser and to the commercial wheelchair van, where all three occupants were taken to the hospital, and allegedly Quigley was so injured he couldn't even remember the accident or speak to Penton. You remember the investigator?
0: Right.
15: Couldn't speak to him for 8 days?
0: Right.
15: Was feeble at best, and perhaps we think a violation of the law. I mean, what kind of juice does this guy have that he can keep that, like, which is a matter of course? Like, how the heck do they not do an accident reconstruction? I don't get it.
0: I know, and it was covered up. Not for a month or 2 months. It was covered up for 2 years and 1 month. Nobody knew about the blood alcohol content. No, and he wasn't even issued a citation. He got a warning. A warning for killing somebody while allegedly driving drunk.
15: And he got a promotion while he was out.
0: Right.
15: And he was paid. He was paid the whole time he was out, 8 months.
0: And the investigator, before she was indicted for involuntary manslaughter and perjury, she too got a promotion up to lieutenant.
15: And you know it's crazy. So we've been trying to listen to the dash cam and to the body cam, okay? And so I see in the paper today that she knew that he might have been on the phone, okay? Well, we have her report when she finally saw him 8 days later, and there was nothing about being on the phone. There was nothing about alcohol. And think about it. What you remember the judge's report, did Tom Dreschler?
0: Yeah.
15: Well, he talks about the guy that's the head of security for the DA's office. And remember that Scott Quigley worked. He worked with the DA's office. He was
0: right. He worked in the DA's office.
15: Exactly. He had probably an office or a desk in there. Okay.
0: Yeah.
15: And 4 days after the accident, he reached out to Scott Sarsfield and said, "Hey, I need another phone." Now, come on. So now I'm hearing for the first time that Penton hears that he's on the phone, and now the phone's gone because he needed a new one. I wonder what happened to that phone.
0: Maybe it's in the dumpster with Brian Higgins' phone and Brian Albert's phone down in Canton.
15: You know, it's just... And I got some more news for you. I was actually going to drop you a note. So, you know, we're trying to find out information. We're trying to find out the truth here. And part of the process is that we're allowed to send discovery to the defendants, okay?
0: Right.
15: Well, we just got a motion from Quigley that not only does he want us to stop investigating him until his criminal case is over, but he wants us to stop investigating totally. Like, he doesn't want us talking to any other cops. He doesn't want us talking to anybody. And I mean, and I don't know if you remember at his arraignment, he did the press conference and he's like, "I feel really bad for the family, how sorry he was." Well, he's sorry in public, but behind the scenes, it's been nothing but obstruction. And what kills me is they gave all this information to 150 criminal defense lawyers who are representing convicted criminals. These guys have already been found guilty.
0: Right. These guys whose cases were investigated by this guy Quigley, who's now charged with motor vehicle homicide and drunk driving.
15: Exactly. And they don't want to give it to us. And I can't understand how you can go in front of the cameras and talk about how sorry you are and how you want the truth to come out, and now he's trying to stop my investigation again. Again, they're trying to stop. Now we're getting into the third year.
0: Yeah, now I'll just read you the thing from the story in the Herald. This is the state police investigator now indicted for involuntary manslaughter and perjury in a separate case. "I wasn't there. There's no witnesses," she says on the tape. "I'll see what the other driver says." She says the other caller, the other officer, she tells the other officer that the van Quigley hit was on their own side of the road. And, quote, "It appears that Scott had his phone out." Didn't know that until today, Michael Mahoney?
15: I read it in the paper today. We tried to. I'm wondering if they had better forensics, how they were able to hear that. But now it all makes sense, doesn't it? Like, why did he say he needed a new phone 4 days later? You know, if he was texting during the accident, if he was on the phone during the accident,
0: it's bad. It's bad enough to be bombed driving. It's also distracted driving, according to the law, isn't it? If you're texting while you're driving, so if you're drunk and texting, I mean, You're a menace.
15: And how about this? So we know, and again, I can't believe they're trying to keep us from getting this information. We just want to know. We want to know who was at the Leahy and who was at Teresa's
0: right.
15: drinking with him.
0: Come right. On. You're That's still hearing these rumors that this guy who's a colonel, who was a lieutenant colonel, I should say, or a major, a very high ranking officer who was there supposedly, allegedly, and then took quick retirement. And now they've put him on another state agency to supplement his $150,000 plus pension.
15: So I get a phone call a couple of weeks ago from a guy who's actually writing a book on this case. And guess what they had? It's called Crossing the Line. He said they've had a history of doing this. Middlesex County has had a history of doing this. I mean, these guys have been operating with impunity for years. And this is just a terrible example, because what we're looking for is just, come on. And you know what's really bothering me is, so we potentially had a case against the bar that he was drinking at.
0: Right.
15: Now, this is two years later. We sent a subpoena for all the records, for witnesses, for the videos.
0: Right.
15: Of course it's all gone. Of course it's all gone.
0: Well, the bills can't be gone, right? I mean, don't they? They paid for the drinks with he and his buddy paid for the drinks with a credit card, no doubt, right?
15: So, exactly. So we're hoping that we can get the bills and figure out by that who else was drinking there. But the video would have been really helpful if there were witnesses, if there were people still working there. We found out that there's only one employee working now that was there at the time of the incident. So, these type of cases, they're called dram shop cases. You have to hop on them right away. You need to start getting your evidence right away. And they obstructed justice. And now what we have a problem is there's something called spoliation. And all this evidence that we could have used to help this poor mother is now gone.
0: Well, you know, we've filed, we read the Dreschler report at the Herald, and, you know, it's Dreschler, the former judge who conducted this report. I mean, he's a connected judge. He's a former law partner of Thomas Finneran, the convicted felon House Speaker. He conducted this investigation. He said in his report he recorded the interviews with everybody, including the district attorney. So we filed a public records request to get the recorded interview of the district attorney to find out what she really knew. And they refused to turn it over, Michael Mahoney. They say, oh, there's a criminal investigation going on. This is the same BS argument they use from the FBI on down. Oh, the investigation continues. We can't give you any of the evidence. I'm sure they've given you the same runaround, right?
15: So, you know, they did it for, it took us 13 months just to find Scott Quigley's name. We had to go into court just to find his name. It took us 13 months. We had to get a court order. And then another 7 months before we found out that he was drunk. And now they're delaying, they're trying to delay my case again. And
0: yeah.
15: It's not right. You know, I'm sorry. I'm getting angry because.
0: I don't blame you. I don't believe they're trying to drag their feet past the primary, because she's got an opponent by the name of David Solet. And, you know, he could make a big issue out of this, and they're trying to keep it under the rug until after the primary, September 1st.
15: You know, the public apology is easy. The hard part is accountability.
0: Yeah.
15: And now when the Shatino family is finally trying to get some documents, some testimony, some answers, Quigley is asking the court to stop this.
0: Yeah.
15: That's everything you need to know. Abby.
0: Yeah. Michael Mahoney, thanks for being with us. He's the attorney for the estate of Angelo Scatino, who was killed by a state cop allegedly drunk. We're going to stay on this case, obviously, Michael Mahoney.

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2: Robert Charles, think again. 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

0: Howie Carr is back.
1: It's Howie Carr's cheap bastard deal.
2: Oh, yeah.
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4: All right, this is for our Cape and Bristol County listeners, the Quahog Republic. They got four places in Onset, which is seasonal, New Bedford, Woods Hole, and everything's open now. The weather's turning good, so it's a great place. It's a great place to go anytime, but now with Onset especially, it's beautiful with all the outdoor seating, and you can look over to Bandstand, which is being redone. The story of the Quahog Republic starts with a chance meeting of native Cape Codder Eric Bevins, he's in the hat, and Wash Ashore Tom Hughes, as they dug for quahogs in the bay. Noticing the Wash Ashore's full basket, Eric began chatting him up, and though impressed with his quahog digging abilities, Eric couldn't help but cringe every time Tom mispronounced the word quahog. He could dig him, but he couldn't pronounce him. But anyway, they got to be buddies. And they are now partners in the business. Their friendship, I'm reading now from their sheet, has evolved from two kids living the Cape Cod dream to what has now become the Quahog Republic. While supplies last, you can purchase a $50 gift card to Quahog Republic for just $25. Limit three per order. So, Eric, tell us about the Quahog Republic.
5: Oh, thanks, Howie, for having us, first off. And
4: thanks. You're going to provide some good chowder for the VIPs.
5: These VIPs are going to be taken care of today. Don't you worry. We got great Quahog chowder for you. And I think there's a couple other little tidbits out there for them to leave with. Maybe some Bloody Mary mix on the way home.
4: Oh, that's great. Hold it up there, Tom, for the camera, the Quahog Bloody Mary mix.
6: Around, yeah.
4: Yeah.

0: got started, well, over 20 years ago now, I think, right? I don't know. It's been quite a while. It's been pretty
1: 2006.
0: Good.
1: 2006.
0: Six. Since so 20 years. Yeah. Look at that. Wow. Good.
1: Oh, yeah.
0: It's been great, and the restaurants have been awesome, and we're excited that the Cape's starting to get busy again and get people down there, and we want to get the best fish and chips, lobster rolls, chowder.
1: It was a long winter, so get down
2: the
1: there.
2: The 8 months of winter are over. Yeah. Yeah. So, don't blink, and you can enjoy summer.
0: Snow just melted, so get out there and enjoy it now before it comes down again.
2: Right. But it's a great place, and it's a good hangout place for the three place, the New Bedford, Woods Hole, Falmouth. People are there all year round, and now the tourists are starting to come in, and it's just a great place. You guys are, how many days? You're open 7 days a week?
0: 7 days a week. Our New Bedford store is closed on Mondays, but besides that, everything's 7 days a week, 11:30. And it's so refreshing to be busy after a long winter. So people are coming down now, and they're spending some money, and hopefully that continues.
2: So it opens at 11:30, and how old are you? You're open till?
0: We serve full menu till, depends on the spot, but usually 9 or 10. And as the summer hits, it'll be 10 o'clock across the board. Everywhere.
2: So this is a great deal. This is a really great place, and it's a really good hangout location. And there's no better place to go, and you can just traditional food.
0: Yeah, we like to say it's like traditional New England fare. Nothing fancy, but straightforward, giant lobster rolls and fish and chips and, you know, friendly service. That's really the cornerstone of our business. If you go into one of our places and someone's not super friendly to you, you know, please let us know. Because that's not how we do business.
2: And thanks for bringing me in a shirt. Yeah. And and you can't see it on the back, but this is the 50th anniversary of Jaws. So you got a tie-in with Gansett. With High that, neighbor, yeah. have a Narragansett.
0: Crush and, it like Quint.
2: Right. And so you got the Narragansett on the back. And so this is a server's. This isn't available to the
0: That's
2: general
0: right.
2: public.
0: Only yeah. for VIPs, yeah. just like you.
2: Hi, I'm Howie. I'm your server for this evening here on the show. So that's it. It's, thank you for bringing it. This is good for me so I can. There he is. There he is.
1: Watch out.
0: Skeleton crew.
2: Watch out. Yeah, bring... Get those Gansetts out. Hi, neighbor.
0: That's right.
2: Jaws is a neighbor, I guess. He just lives in the sea. All right, so it's great. So go to HowieCarShow.com, click on store, and you can get a $50 gift card right now to Quahog Republic for just $25. And again, you have the four locations. I'll let you name two, Eric, and then...
0: Sure. I've got a New Bedford and Onset, and I'll interject. We also do DoorDash now. It's like a whole new thing for us, and that company's changed how they do things. It really works for us. So if you can't get to us, order up some DoorDash for Quahog Republic.
2: 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And the other two locations?
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2: Check it out. 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
2: From ABC News, I'm Wayne Cabot. The U.S. is weighing a response after determining that an Iranian drone downed a U.S. Army Apache helicopter this morning with two crew aboard on patrol off Oman near the Strait of Hormuz. The crew was rescued, but President Trump says that the U.S. must, out of necessity, respond. Iran's top diplomat says the best way for foreign forces near the Strait to reduce their risk is for them to leave. ABC's Louis Martinez on what took down the Apache chopper.
3: Maybe potentially what was happening here is that there was a nighttime collision, because if this is one of the types of drones that is used in attacking commercial ships, that is not a drone that fires weapons, but a drone that is an impact drone, a one-way attack drone. So potentially what we're talking about here is some kind of a collision, and this gets to the whole intent. Was Iran strategic? Were they intentionally targeting this helicopter, or was it just a situation of a bad location at the wrong time?
2: The verdict is now in for a young man who claims he acted in self-defense when he fatally stabbed 17-year-old Austin Metcalf during a high school track meet in Texas. ABC News legal contributor Brian Buckmeyer on the conviction just now of Carmelo Anthony.
4: So this is a verdict that came for under 3 hours. What that tells me, in a case that self-defense is made the primary defense, if not the only defense, by the defense counsel here, is that the jury adamantly threw that out. They said that there was no issue here as to whether or not the Carmelo Anthony subjectively, meaning his own perception, or objectively, those in the 12 in the jury who made a decision, that he believed his life was in danger, that he needed to use deadly force.
2: He faces up to life in prison. Immigration update. The House clears a procedural hurdle for a $70 billion immigration bill after a brief revolt from hardliners. Speaker Mike Johnson didn't have a lot of wiggle room, with Republican Tom Kaine Jr. of New Jersey still out with a health issue. You're listening to ABC News.
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7: 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A Senate race here in Maine that could shift the balance of power in Congress is drawing national attention. This Portland voter told us today he's predicting that presumptive Democratic Senate candidate Graham Plattner will win in November.
8: I don't know, I think he's like gotten so mainstream. I think Maine has been talked about more in not only like the media and everything, but just like in general. Like, I see YouTubers talking about him.

0: You know what I mean? And about the story and everything. And so ideally that.
1: His opponent, Governor Jana Mills, dropped out of the race, but is still on today's ballot. Polls in Maine are open until 8 o'clock tonight. Meanwhile, voters in today's Republican governor primary in Maine have seven candidates to choose from. That includes Jonathan Bush.
2: Maine is at the top of every list you don't want to be on as a state, and the bottom of every list you need to top if you want to grow. To fix that, we need an outsider.
1: Bobby Charles has consistently led in polling among Republican candidates for governor, with Bush recently rising to a distant second place, followed by Ben Midgley. That is recent polling in the Democratic primary for governor shows a tie between Nirav Shah and Troy Jackson. You can also catch WGAN's live election night coverage, which kicks off tonight at 7. A Carabasas Valley man accused of killing his girlfriend in March has pleaded not guilty. 24-year-old Austin Doucette is charged with murder for shooting Michaela DeSantis twice in the chest. According to the Sun-Journal, Doucette, who told police the shooting was accidental, entered a not guilty plea today. Both worked at Sugarloaf Mountain, with DeSantis' co-workers telling police that Doucette had belittled her over text and threatened to hurt her. Doucette faces 25 years to life in prison if convicted. And a woman involved in a long-running kickback scheme within the Maine Department of Corrections will serve 6 months behind bars. Melanie High has been sentenced after pleading guilty to theft and bribery in November.
3: I've had to confront my actions and consequences every day. I am deeply ashamed of what has happened.
1: High was arrested in 2023 as part of an investigation into a Maine corrections administrator accused of engineering the kickback scheme. High admitted to using kickbacks to force two state correction centers to make purchases from companies that she controlled. And now your latest forecast, brought to you by Palmer Spring Company, your fully equipped auto service center on Forest Avenue in Portland. From oil changes to alignment and suspension to brakes to major engine repair, bring it to Palmer's. Here's AccuWeather's Andy Robb.
4: Cloudy for tonight, low 59, partly sunny, a shower in the afternoon. Tomorrow, high 82. Wednesday night, low 64. Thursday, cloudy and humid, a stray thunderstorm, high 80.
1: It's 82 and sunny in South Portland. I'm Frankie Azzarotta, News Radio WGAN.
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12: Welcome to the Howie Carr Show, 844-500-4242. The Carmelo Anthony case in Texas, he's the thug who stabbed a high school jock by the name of Austin Metcalf to death, just stabbed him in the heart for no reason, cold-blooded murder. So now the community is protesting outside the courthouses. They were awaiting the sentencing of this thug who cried. He cried in court after he was convicted of first degree murder. He's just a, you know, career long bad human being with the same name as a former NBA great basketball player. But anyway, we'll talk more about that as we go along. There was a great column yesterday in Town Hall by Kurt Schlichter from California. We've had him on the show many times, and he wrote a column on the question that all of us have been asking ourselves for the last few years: why are all male identifying Democrat candidates all creepy weirdos? And I think we all kind of know the answer, but it was nice to see it spelled out. Kurt Schlichter, great column, and thanks for being with us here on the Howie Carr Show.
13: Well, always great to be with you, Howie. I just, I wrote that column because I just thought it was weird that they can't seem to pick somebody to be nominated as a Democrat who you'd allow within 1,000 feet of a school.
12: Yeah, I don't get it either. I mean, there is no room in the Democrat Party for normal. I would not just say normal white guys. Also, definitely not normal Hispanic guys either. That's why they broke so strongly for Trump in 2024. They also saw that they weren't welcome any longer in the party. Don't you think?
13: Well, look, what about normal black guys? I mean, like James Tallarico? I mean, you know, yeah. Black guys are going to be like, no way, no thanks, move on. And Graham Plantner, he looks like he's about to channel the old school Democrat and set a cross on fire. I mean, he's just saying, I mean, he's... Why can't they find just one normal guy, a normal guy who you could have a beer with, who you wouldn't mind if your daughter's car broke down, he'd stop and change the tire. Maybe he thinks you ought to raise taxes. Maybe he's got some doubts about whether we ought to be at war with Iran. Okay, all right, you know, that's politics. But it's so much more with these guys. They're creepy weirdos.
12: Yeah, you know, but isn't it the fact that the normal guys look around at the people who are making the decisions and, more importantly, voting in the primaries, and it's all crazy women, basically. And I mean, yes. it feeds on another. You know, the more the crazy women dominate the primaries, the more the guys check out. It's just like in colleges. It's the same thing, Kurt. You now have a majority of women are in colleges instead of men, especially in the liberal arts programs.
13: And it's not like normal women, okay? I married a Cuban. She once told me I don't own enough guns, all right? You know, and by any reasonable measure, I own enough guns. No, these are the wine women. These are the women who put in front of their condos signs that say, Kate has no home here. We believe in science, you know? They're these horribly, you know, Chardonnay swilling, sexually dysfunctional, sour apple doll face monsters. They all look like what's her name, Spanberger, and then their husbands. You know, their husbands just walk like they're on the like they're hanging going down. The Green Mile, man. You know, you just want to say a dead man walking, and they're just miserable.
12: I had a friend of mine call me today, and he said he was in Rhode Island, and he saw a car, and the you know what the bumper sticker on the car was? This is a lesbian car. I didn't know.
13: Oh, it was a Subaru.
12: No, it wasn't a Subaru. That's why that was my first question for him. He said, believe it or not, it wasn't a Subaru. But, you know, the other thing, too, is I don't know if you see this in California, but in the Northeast, you know, there have been these some of these what you would term horrible Democrat congressmen from yesteryear have been taken out by nuts like AOC and Ayanna Pressley, the bald black woman, you know, who now owns a mansion on Martha's Vineyard, and so
13: she looks like a Pinko Telly Savala.
12: She took out a guy named Mike Capuano, who was just you know a typical guy, you know, from Somerville, and AOC took out Joe Crowley, who was just a typical guy from Queens. So now you have people that I used to know. These were guys that had a little bit of, they had a few stones. They went up against the Bulger Gang, you know, back in the day, like some of us did. You know, Steve Lynch from South Boston, Bill Keating from Norfolk County. But now these guys are totally petrified of being taken out by a transgender lesbian illegal alien who just blew into the United States 2 weeks ago, and they know they'll lose the primary, so they have to be even nuttier than the bald Telly Savalas black woman or AOC. Have you noticed that?
13: Look, if you're a normal dude from Boston, okay, your name's Sully, you like to drink beer and fight, you work construction, right? He should be a Democrat.
12: Right.
13: But he can't be a Democrat because Democrats hate him. And they hate him because he works with his hands, because he's not politically correct. He jokes around with all his buddies on the job, and it would probably turn their blue hair orange to hear what he's saying with his black friend and his Mexican friend. It's crazy. And there's no place for Sully. Where's Sully going to go? All he wants to do is get drunk and fight. But all these women are always all over him. What's up with that?
12: Yeah, you know, we had a transportation secretary here. Now she's gone. She was a lesbian from Ohio. They brought her in, and she said, she made Dame Tallarico's alleged girlfriend look like, the hottest woman in the world, Sydney Sweeney.
13: Where are these lipstick lesbians I hear so much about, Joe? Anyway.
12: But anyway, this woman, she said she wanted to take away the driver's licenses of people in pickup trucks. She wanted to use the Department of Motor Vehicles, the registry, to take away their driver's licenses. I mean, that's all. She didn't like people in trucks, and she wanted to go after her. I don't know what she was planning on doing. Who was she going to have fix her plumbing or her air conditioning or her furnace if it went out? But she didn't care about that. She just didn't like these people. And she said this publicly.
13: We are being besieged by a bunch of women children who think they're the heroine of their young adult novel that is their life, who want to inflict their personal daddy issues and psychodramas on the rest of us. And, you know, that's how you got Trump. If you're wondering where Trump came from, it was, I'm not going to nag you.
12: Yeah, I know. Yeah, you keep saying this James Tallarico, I think he could be, he could be weirder than Graham Plattner. You know, as you said, he could kindly be called gender ambiguous, but there's no real ambiguity. He's a male in the way that Boone's Farm is a wine. It's like they thought Waltz was going to appeal to people like us. And that was obviously a total failure. And they had a guy named Marty Walsh was one of the people that picked him, the former mayor of Boston, who was the head of a local of the laborers union. But I mean, he'd obviously lost his mind by being in Democrat politics, you know. And now they say Tallarico, oh, he's a minister. He'll appeal to all the snake truckers and all the evangelical Christians, you know, that we tried to round up when we controlled the FBI. And you're right. It's not working.
13: Well, they don't know anything about it. They think all Christians are, pretty much John Lithgow and Footloose. They have no conception that there are, different Christians and that Christians take their stuff seriously. Catholics take their religion seriously. Evangelicals take their religion seriously. Methodists, well, I was a Methodist and I'm not anymore. You fill in the blank.
12: Wait, well, Hillary Clinton was a Methodist. That says it all, I think, doesn't it?
13: That's case closed. Yeah, well, there you go. Look, I mean, the thing is, Waltz, he was in the Army. And all the Army guys are going, yeah, we knew that guy in the Army. No sense. Well, James Tallarico, he talks about Jesus. Yeah, so did Satan. I mean, he's a blasphemous little Alfred E. Newman demon. And then Graham Plattner, well, you like that, like Graham Plattner. He pushes around girls and touches himself in porta potties. Well, it's not my scene, dude.
12: Yeah, and and he claims to be working class. That's another thing. They all claim to be working class. When you say you're a tough guy, it means you're not a tough guy. If you say you're working class, it generally means you have nothing to do with it. That's for someone else to say whether you're a tough guy or working class. Do you agree?
13: Exactly. It's like among vets. When a vet starts telling you how he was a war hero, Homeboy wasn't a war hero. It's the guy who looks like the remember the dude who had Charmin, Mr. Whipple?
12: Yes.
13: The guy who looks like Mr. Whipple and he killed like 50 Viet Cong with a knife. That's the dude you got. That's the real war hero.
12: Are you telling, Kurt Schlichter, are you telling me that Scott Pelley, despite what he's been saying in these interviews since he got fired, is not a war hero?
13: You know, I thought I didn't do crap in the military. I mean, I ran a heavily armed car wash. I did nothing. But now I met Scott Pelley, I feel like Audie frickin' Murphy.
12: And then he has the nerve to say, I served in combat. The president of the United States didn't do that. Hey, Scott, I know you don't know much about current events, but I think a lot of people saw the president of the United States get shot in the head. You know? And he's claiming that he's more courageous than Trump. Oh, it's just
13: they've tried to kill Trump three times. Does he back down? Does he stop?
12: No, he was at the game last night. In a place where, 80% of the population voted against him. Yeah.
13: Oh, and everybody in there voted. Well, not everybody, but most people. It's like $7,000 a seat. You think the guys who can drop $7,000 a seat in New York City are Republicans?
12: Right. I said that on the show earlier. Only the beautiful people were at that game last night. Yeah, definitely. It's not like the old days in the Boston Garden. Yeah. But, Kurt, this is a great column you wrote, and where can people get more of your stuff, including your novels?
13: Well, I want you to go to Town Hall and read my columns every Monday, Wednesday, and Thursday. I want you to check me out on Twitter, at Kurt Schlichter, and go get the Kelly Turnbull series of action novels at Amazon.
12: Thank you, and this is a great column. You do a great job, Kurt. You're getting better all the time. You got more time now that you're not in the courtroom every day.
13: Oh, it is a blessing to be out of that business. Speaking of weirdos, losers, and mutations.
12: Thank you, Kurt Schlichter from townhall.com. I'm Howie Carr.
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0: Carr is back.
1: You know, you want to talk about how strange things are in Democrat politics. There's a guy. His name is Will Brownsberger, something like that. He's from Belmont. He represents a little slice of Boston, Brighton. And he's like in his 60s, his late 60s. He's got 2-3 kids. And he's worried about getting taken out by one of Michelle Wu's people because he's kind of less radical than the rest. So she puts in some gay guy to run against him. So he decides, I just want to come out and say I'm bisexual. Wait a second. You're in your late 60s. You got kids. You got a wife. Now you're bi. I don't know. Who knows? Who can read into someone's mind? But I would say it's a way to inoculate himself from a primary challenge, you know? And the guy's running against him, and she's trying to knock him off just like they got someone running against Collins in South Boston, who's, you know, not really my cup of tea. His twin brother's got all these deals, these real estate deals that have fallen apart, owes tens of millions of dollars, et cetera, et cetera. But, I mean, she's trying to take him out with one of these community organizer types. 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Jared, what's the poll question? What are the results thus far?
2: Today's poll question, which you can vote in at HowieCarshow.com, is how hard should the U.S. retaliate for the Iranian shootdown of a U.S. helicopter in the Strait of Hormuz? No response, proportional response, or bomb them even further back into the Stone Age?
1: I hope they bomb them back further into the Stone Age.
2: 82% of the audience agrees with you there. 16% say they want a proportional response, and 2% say no response.
1: And he should call up BB and say, BB, you know, maybe I shouldn't have pulled you off the tarmac the other night. Maybe you still got that list of targets you had the other night? I bet they do. Bet they do. And I'll bet they'd be happy to go. 844-500-4242. 844-500-4242. It's really something. I don't think there really is a future for lack of a better term, normal men of whatever color. In the Democrat Party, there's no room. They don't want people. Well, as Kurt put it in his column, pale faces with penises. But it's not, again, it's not just pale faces. It's they don't want anybody. And I get bad vibes. I mean, all we ask is to be allowed to be guys. You know. That's all we wanted. We're not asking to oppress anybody. We're not asking to be Graham Plattner on Kick. I'm Howie.
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0: This is a Bloomberg Money Minute. A lot of anxiety over high-flying chipmaker and AI-related stocks today sent Wall Street reeling, losing early gains, plunging sharply lower before ending the day mixed, well off the session lows. At the close, the Dow, which was down 500 points for a time, was 86 points higher. The tech-heavy NASDAQ down 800 points for a while and did 251 points lower. That's a 1% drop. The S&P down 19. Chipmakers bore the brunt of today's sell-off. Qualcomm ending nearly 6% lower. AMD down 3%. The big gainer, shares of the biotech firm Nuvalent soaring 39% higher after British drug giant GlaxoSmithKline agreed to acquire the lung cancer drug maker for $10.6 billion. And a sigh of relief, concession workers, bartenders, cooks, and other workers at SoFi Stadium in Los Angeles reaching a tentative agreement with management, averting a threatened strike just days ahead of the U.S. team's first FIFA World Cup soccer match. Tom Busby, Bloomberg Radio.
5: ABC News, I'm Wayne Cabot. President Trump says out of necessity, the U.S. must respond to the downing of a U.S. Army Apache helicopter this morning. He blames Iran. From the White House, ABC's Karen Trevers.
6: He does not get specific in his social media post, and the White House hasn't responded to our questions about this, about what he might do now.
5: The two crew were rescued near the Strait of Hormuz. Iran says the best way for foreign forces near the strait to reduce their risk is for them to leave. None of this seems to be worrying the oil markets. Crude fell another 3%. The Dow and S&P were flat today. NASDAQ down 1%. A $70 billion immigration bill passes a key vote in Congress after a brief revolt from hardliners. The verdict guilty for a young Texas man, Carmelo Anthony, who claimed he acted in self-defense when he fatally stabbed 17-year-old Austin Metcalf during a high school track meet. He now faces up to life in prison. This is ABC News.
7: Now the latest from the 98.5 FM and AM 560 WGAN News Center. While Graham Platner is the presumptive Democratic nominee for Senate, some voters today still casting their ballot for Governor Janet Mills, who's ended her campaign. This voter in South Portland told us today he voted for Mills, who never withdrew her name from the ballot.
8: I don't trust Graham Platner. He's got too much baggage, and so that's why I decided to stick with Mills.
7: Some other progressive Democratic voters said that while recent scandals, including claims of mistreatment by Platner's ex-girlfriends, are concerning, they still support his agenda. Those polls close tonight at 8. And federal investigators have released a report on the plane crash that killed Maine game warden Joshua Tibbetts in Avon last month. That report released by the National Transportation Safety Board today doesn't suggest a possible cause of the crash. It does include details about the Cessna plane that Tibbetts was flying while working with crews on the ground to restock fish. The report says the plane crashed nose down and the wings were partially separated from the rest of the plane. The NTSB says the wreckage was kept for further examination. 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
9: Partial clouds tonight, low 59. Partly sunny, a shower late in the afternoon. Tomorrow, high 82. Wednesday night, showers and a thunderstorm, low 64. Thursday, cloudy and humid with a stray thunderstorm, high 80. Friday, clouds and sunshine, an afternoon thunderstorm, high 70. And Saturday's high, 73.
7: 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I'm Frankie Azzarotta, News Radio WGAN.
10: Live from the Byrna Less Lethal Pistol Studio, it's Howie Carr.
1: Sentencing underway in the Carmelo Anthony case. He's been found guilty of murder. The jury, the all-white jury, I'm sure that will be repeated millions of times in the next few hours. The all-white jury had a choice between murder and manslaughter, and it didn't take them long. You know, usually juries nowadays oftentimes go for days, like the jury in Boston with Alvin Campbell Jr., the attorney general's brother. the Lyft alleged rapist. I mean, that's been, that jury said it for like 2 or 3 days now. Didn't take them long to come to a decision here. Not that it should have. It was pretty obvious that it was a cold-blooded murder. And they're holding signs, justice for Carmelo. I think, be careful what you wish for. I think he got justice. You know, I don't think you like the justice. You wanted some just us, J-U-S-T, hyphen us, U-S, just us for Carmelo. And we'll see what happens tonight, if there's going to be any rioting and looting. I have no idea what's going to happen. 844-500, I don't know what's going to happen in Iran. I think I have a pretty good idea what's going to happen in Iran, though. If President Trump sent out that Truth Social, that there has to be some kind of response to that. I think the Iranians are very lucky that no Americans were hurt last night when they shot down that helicopter. I think that it would be the end of their civilization if any Americans had been hurt, let alone killed. 844-500-4242. Jay, you're next with Howie Carr. Go ahead, Jay.
11: Yeah, your last comment about Iran, Howie, I don't even want to touch that. I think you're dead on. But with Carmelo Anthony, I mean, doesn't everybody bring a knife to a high school track meet? And I look at the violence of the black youth coming up because they don't have a dad, and it's becoming increasingly more prevalent, the violence. And, you know, I remember a saying a while back, Howie, that music is the soul of a society. And what do they have? They have rap, which is hatred and violence. And I just, it does not bode well. Does not bode well for the young people of this country.
1: Yep. Thanks for the call, Jay. I mean, it's, you know, What's really depressing is that they're supporting this guy, Carmelo Anthony. I mean, he's just so obviously a thug. I mean, he had no business. He was asked to leave. He was under a tent where this other high school was having their meet. And so the kid that was killed, the white kid, Austin Metcalf, asked him to leave, and he responded by stabbing him in the heart. And now they're claiming he's some kind of victim? How is he a victim? The victim is Austin Metcalf, who was murdered in cold blood. And then we're supposed to feel sorry. The mother of Carmelo Anthony said, "Please have mercy on my son." Have we seen his dad, by the way? No, I don't think we have. And Carmelo started crying. Oh, so we're supposed to think it's okay. I mean, this stuff's going on everywhere, though. You know, I mean, look at the people the Mara Healey's parole board is letting go. All these vicious, cold-blooded Carmelo Anthony types of all races. You know, they're just being let go. Oh, their minds weren't fully developed, so he faces 5 to 99 years or life in prison. No death penalty on the table. 844-500-4242. Mike, you're next with Howie Carr. Go ahead, Mike.
12: Howie, a pleasure to talk to you. I'm a New York City police sergeant. I was there last night. And I'll tell you, if Ricky Nelson sang that song, Garden Party,
1: yes,
12: last night was a riot party. And for this police commissioner to bring back this car, yeah, Jessica Tisch, to bring back the garden party on 7th Avenue in front of Madison Square Garden to the next chip store a block away, Macy's, I would start putting up plywood. It is a riot party.
1: So were they rioting in the outer boroughs or just in Manhattan?
12: No, they had it at Bryant Park and Central Park. And the people who came had no interest in the game, but they started vandalizing cars and stores and everything. They have no interest in the game.
1: But what is Tisch supposed to do when she works for the mayor, ultimately? I know she's a multimillionaire and she could walk away at any time.
12: Right.
1: But if she walked away, though, wouldn't you have somebody even more loathsome?
12: I don't know. I mean, her father is half owner of the New York Giants.
1: Right.
12: I mean, she doesn't need the money. But, you know, to bring this mob back the next game in front of the Garden on 7th Avenue is insane. We're all saying that.
1: Well, are any of the, you know, I know the mayor's not going to say anything, but is there anybody on the city council left to, I mean, I know they're going to be outvoted, but is there anybody left with a, you know, a title who can say this is insanity?
12: No, she already had a press conference yesterday and said because President Trump was coming, nothing in front of the Garden, but the next game we're going to have a garden party.
1: Oh, God. You know, maybe
12: I mean, Howie,
1: maybe Mike,
12: I told my wife after last night,
1: yeah,
12: I'm ready to put my papers in. I'm done. I am done.
1: We got jobs for you in Florida, Mike. You understand that, right? We're hiring.
12: I'll tell you. yeah, I have family down there. And I'll tell you, I told her last night when I got home at 3 in the morning, I'm putting my papers in. I'm done.
1: You know, it's probably better, isn't it, that the Knicks lost last night, because they'll probably have to wrap it up in San Antonio. So that will cut down on the amount of looting and rioting, perhaps, right?
12: I don't think it matters a bit. It's a riot party, no matter where it could be played in Anchorage.
1: Oh, man. And you guys can't use rubber bullets anymore either, can you? Those are outlawed.
12: But I came up, but I came on over 26 years ago. I have my nightstick. So believe me, that's outlawed, but I carry it.
1: Oh, boy. How about a sap? I got a sap on my desk.
12: Yeah.
1: It's from Roxbury.
12: Yeah.
1: You got to make sure you don't hit them on top of the head, because you can crack their skull. You got to hit them on the neck, and they just drop.
12: Yeah.
1: Right?
12: Or behind the knees. Behind the knees. They drop like fish.
1: Yeah, saps, people have forgotten the utility of a sap, but it really is a good device for maintaining order.
12: The best non-lethal device.
1: All right, Mike,
12: other
1: thanks.
12: Other than the burner gun. I wish I had a burner gun last night. I would have been out of it.
1: I think burner guns are, you know, it's not a big deal, but it's a 50. I think it's a $50 fine. I mean, you know, we always say they're legal in all 50 states, but I think it's like it's a minor citation, like a jaywalking citation. And it's more of a crime. It's worse in New York City. And in New York City is the only place you have this problem. It's more of a problem if you have a black one as opposed to an orange one.
12: And
1: because the orange
12: and
1: one,
12: Howie, real quick,
1: yeah,
12: and real quick in New York with Hochul, you can't get the pepper balls or whatever. You can only have the solid ones. They're outlawed here.
1: You're kidding. That's ridiculous.
12: No, absolutely. I'm telling you. I have one.
1: Yeah.
12: And I cannot get the pepper spray or the, you know, any of the thing that breaks up with the spray. Nope.
1: Well, if you move to Florida and get a job in Palm Beach County, come by my place and I'll give you some pepper balls from Burna Pepper Balls, because I got plenty of them, Mike.
12: Howie, a pleasure talking to you.
1: Good. Call again, Mike. Thanks for the call. 844-500-4242. I'm on OR sometimes with Mark Simone in the morning. Maybe he just listens to me on that. And I'm glad I have some New York. I know I have a lot of New York City listeners, but sometimes I don't get as many calls. 844-500-4242. So this is a question for the Southern Poverty, the guy, the flat catcher, the black guy that they have now. He just basically said, I'm in here, I'll be leaving very shortly, and this is my one and only appearance. This is my introductory appearance and my farewell appearance as president of this group. And so they just asked him, you know, like, you know, are these descriptions of Charlie Kirk and Dr. Alveda King as hate leaders, do you regret that? Cut 16.
13: You have, your organization has labeled Dr. King and Charlie Kirk and others. Do you regret that? Will you recant it? Or are you going to double down and say that these people, including the martyred Charlie Kirk, in fact, somehow deserve to be on your hate list for their constantly talking about bringing people together, talking about the teachings of the Bible and the like?
14: Congressman Issa, as I said in my statement.
13: Now, wait a second. No. I heard your statement. Well, I only want an answer to your question in the 11 seconds left. Well, are you going to recant, yes or no? And if you're not going to, please don't tell me it's because now you're under charges. Your organization did it as much as 16 years ago. Will you take back any part of that, or is your hate list stand as your position of your organization as its head today?
14: The SPLC will continue to expose hate and extremism.
13: Okay, we'll take that as the list stands.
1: That's what a flycatcher does. He just spouts gibberish and, you know, doesn't answer the question. 844-500-4242. 339. So glad this idiot, Carmelo Anthony, got convicted. He used a knife against an unarmed kid, but now they're trying to make it racial. This is nuts. Yeah. Is Carmelo's another one. Is Carmelo's family still living in the house they bought from the GoFundMe cash? They have it so hard. Yeah, they raised $690,000. This is the guy with the knife. The killer raised $690,000. You know, I mean, you get hit by a car by an illegal alien, and you set up a GoFundMe page. You may get $20,000-$30,000 out of it, and if you do, you're in good. You know, you're ahead of the game. And this guy gets this monster, this fiend gets $690,000. Electric rates are skyrocketing, and many homeowners are bracing for some of the highest cooling bills they've ever seen this summer. 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The secret is Eden Pure's 360-degree circulation technology, which circulates air throughout the entire room, not just where the fan is pointed. 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
10: Howie Carr is back.
1: So we're not talking too much about the California races today, but it looks like Hilton has made the runoff against Becerra, and but he was talking with Billy Bush about how they what they allow in California. It really is outrageous what they the kind of mail-in fraud that goes on. So this is Steve Hilton with Billy Bush. Cut eight.
22: There's one thing that is just extraordinary to anyone watching, which is this mail-in ballot 7 days after the election. The argument is, well, we want maximum participation. So if someone wants to vote on election day, we're going to treat sending in a mail ballot the same as if you were voting. That's why we're going to give 7 days for the ballot to arrive. But there's a line in the law that says that actually the proof that you mailed your ballot on or just before election day, even if it arrives after election day, it's not just the postmark. You can write it. You can hand write the date.
23: Wow.
22: And that counts. I was talking about this at the last elections. I had a whistleblower from the Postal Service explaining this. So just to be really clear what that means, you can backdate your ballot.
23: By hand.
22: By hand. And it will be counted. That's how insane this system is.
23: I didn't even know that. That is outrageous.
1: This woman who beat Spencer Pratt with the late ballots, she even lost her own district. She's on the city council. She lost her own district to both Pratt and to Karen Bass. Yet she beat them both by winning 40% of the vote in the rest of the city on mail-in ballots. And they all came in, again, they all came in extremely late. You know, another interesting point from the California elections is that this guy, Tom Steyer, remember he ran for president in 2020? He lasted about as long as Seth Moulton and Eric Swalwell did. He spent $317 million in 2020. You know how many delegates he won? Zero. Zero delegates. So then he... So then he figures, well, I'll change my luck. It'll be easier. It'll be cheaper to win the governorship of California. He spent this year $216 million. And he finished in third place. Didn't even make the runoff. So this guy, in these two elections, he has spent $533 million. How'd you like to be his kid, one of his kids? I mean, I don't care how much money he's got. You know, that's $533 million less he can leave to his kids. I wouldn't be too happy about that. I'd say, Dad, I could have used the new car. I would like to have bought a cabana at the condo. Anything. $533 million down the tubes. That's the bad news. That's the good news. The bad news is he could have won one of those races. 844-500-4242. Do you know if taxes have to be paid on all this money through gifts and GoFundMe page? I'm curious about that. I don't think a gift is taxable, is it? A gift or a prize? I don't know. 617. I'm Howie Carr.
0: Stack it up with Local Silverman. You stack it up.
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4: In the race for governor, one outsider is making waves, Republican Owen McCarthy. Hear what others are saying about Owen. Radio host Ray Richardson says,
24: Owen McCarthy, boy, I'll tell you, he's come alive in the last two debates. This guy has a great deal of energy, a great deal of ideas.
4: The Maine Wire's Steve Robinson.
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Maine's largest event for pets and their people is back for 2026. 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

0: Trump is blaming Iran for this morning's downing of an Apache Army helicopter near the Strait of Hormuz. More from ABC's Karen Travers at the White House.
1: The president posted on social media that the two pilots involved were safe and uninjured, but he now says that the United States, quote, must of necessity respond to this attack. He does not get specific in his social media post, and the White House hasn't responded to our questions about this, about what he might do now against Iran because of this takedown of the helicopter.
0: A Texas jury deliberated 3 hours before finding teenager Carmelo Anthony guilty of murder. Jurors didn't buy his claim of self-defense in the stabbing of Austin Metcalf at a high school track meet last year. ABC News legal contributor Brian Buckmeyer.
2: It's clear that the prosecution's closing argument getting the last word, saying that swift justice needed to be met and that this was not self-defense. The idea of bringing a knife to a fist fight, the proportionality of the self-defense is too high. If someone attacks with their fists, you're supposed to respond with your fists. If someone attacks you with deadly force, like a knife or a gun, you can do that, but you can't escalate it. And so what this verdict tells me is that the jury did not buy the self-defense claim. They thought that Carmelo Anthony escalated this too high and that he's guilty of murder.
0: They're voting today in primaries in four states. Control of the Senate could fall on Maine voters as they decide if they can overlook recent allegations about frontrunner Graham Plattner. The first four people on the next moon mission just got their orders.
3: We are returning to the moon. A grand adventure back to the lunar surface to build a moon base and to do so for all of its scientific, its economic potential, and to master the skills for where we will inevitably go next.
0: The announcement from NASA Administrator Jared Isaacman. The Artemis 3 crew includes three Americans and one Italian astronaut. They will dock with a moon module for an eventual boots down on the lunar surface. You're listening to ABC News.
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6: 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From oil changes to alignment and suspension to brakes to major engine repair, bring it to Palmer's. Mainers flocking to polling places across the state today to determine who will be on the ballot this November in several key races. Portland voter Sandra Braden told us today she had concerns about the controversies surrounding Democratic U.S. Senate candidate and presumptive nominee Graham Plattner.
7: I think they were terrible, that he did some terrible things that are really awful, and I would not want to be married to him. However, I think he would make an excellent senator, and I'm happy to vote for him.
6: He's the likely nominee after Governor Janet Mills suspended her campaign weeks ago, but remains on the ballot today. David Costello, who hasn't campaigned aggressively, is also on the ballot. Meanwhile, Senator Susan Collins reiterating the need for Plattner to answer questions following recent reporting in the New York Times claiming he mistreated several women he's dated in the past.
8: The allegations against Graham Plattner are extremely troubling and serious, and he owes the people of Maine a detailed answer.
6: Collins' comments to the media today come as Plattner has maintained an edge in recent polling, despite a string of controversies plaguing his campaign. And in the Republican primary for governor, Bobby Charles has consistently led in polling.
9: Those polls are all good. There have been seven polls. I've been up in double digits in all of them for the simple reason that I think people want common sense back.
6: And his closest competitor is Jonathan Bush, who's made a double-digit increase in recent polling, while Ben Midgley was third in the latest polling. Recent polling in the Democratic primary for governor shows a tie between Nirav Shah and Troy Jackson. Polls in Maine are open until 8 o'clock tonight. And a Portland man faces aggravated drug trafficking charges following a search of a home on Kensington Street this morning.

0: morning. 38-year-old Abdikir Mohammed was arrested after police found crack and other items suggesting drug trafficking at the duplex where he lives. He was taken into custody after leaving the home and arrested on Washington Avenue without incident. He's being held on $25,000 cash bail and will make a court appearance tomorrow. And now your latest forecast from AccuWeather's Andy Robb.
1: Partial clouds tonight, low 59. Partly sunny, a shower late in the afternoon. Tomorrow, high 82. Wednesday night, showers and a thunderstorm, low 64. Thursday, cloudy and humid with a stray thunderstorm, high 80. Friday, clouds and sunshine, an afternoon thunderstorm, high 70. And Saturday's high, 73.
0: It's 81 and sunny in Portland. I'm Frankie Azzarata, News Radio WGAN.
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844-500-4242. Where will Graham Plattner be holding his victory party? In Dresden, which is in Lincoln County. I didn't know that. Dresden is... I don't know. I remember what happened in Dresden in, I think, April 1945. I wouldn't want to be holding it there. I think he's going to blitzkrieg into Bangor. And I think he's going to have an Oktoberfest in Ogunquit. And he maybe he'll have a beer hall push in Portland this evening. I don't know. You know, I just keep thinking, you know, that the beginning of that movie, Triumph of the Will, you know, the movie about the big rally, you know, he's... flies in, and that's how it begins. Are they gonna have something for him? Triumph of the Oyster. That will be his victory, his big victory speech tonight when he wins. 844-500-4242. 818 says just drove by Plattner's house in Sullivan. Nothing happening there. I mean, I don't want to be dismissive of Sullivan, but not much ever happens in Sullivan, Maine, does it? You know, he is the Mount Desert Island Fox, though. That's what he wants to be, to follow in the... Maybe he could be a Portland Panzer, too, because that's what Erwin Rommel had, General Rommel. All right, 844-500-4242, 844-500-4242. Time now for the Chump Line.

0: Man, the Southern Poverty Law Center must have almost as many Nazis on the payroll as the Graham Flatner campaign.
1: I like that.
2: Hey, Harvey, it's your agent calling from Hollywood. I got you your first audition since MSNBC. 60 Minutes has lost some people lately, and they're looking for a new Andy Rooney person. And I said, hey, my client spends 4 hours a day complaining about stuff he doesn't know anything about, and he looks just like Andy Rooney. Think about it, man.
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7: Well, we could send Graham Platinum to Grahamland in the Antarctic, but the porta-potties would freeze over.
1: 207 says, Platinum will go out to the lake and have his victory party at Mein Camp. And then he'll bring a copy of his favorite book, Mein Kampf.
2: Hey, Howie, how many emerging Democrats voted in California?
1: it would really be bad if you thought that Pratt could have won the final. I mean, it really would have. I mean, it's that kind of makes it less terrible, but not really. You know, everything should be on the level. Tomorrow, Graham Platner they're going to hold a unity breakfast at the Luftwaffe House.
8: Howie, with the World Cup coming up next week, will the Canton police be on special detail? You know, like they're going to be looking for drunk drivers. Oh, amongst themselves.
1: You know, I think the Canton police get a lot of those details at Foxborough Stadium. It's not that far away, you know. That's why I'm wondering why, Sean Good, I'll bet he worked a few details at Foxborough. And yet he's calling Bob Kraft all these terrible names. You know, what's he so angry about? Getting a paycheck from the guy? And I can't even come close to repeating what he said about Bob Kraft.
9: Bill Whitaker and his friend Leslie are doing their best to stall the fundamental transformation of 60 Minutes.
1: Yeah, Whitaker and Stahl say they didn't want 60 Minutes to die. I think they've got other things that they should be worried about dying, considering their position on the actuarial tables, if you know what I mean.
10: God Pelle asked, where are the metrics of him being biased? The metrics are the words coming out of your mouth.
1: I've got some more Pelle cuts. I've got just some of his metrics. 2 minutes of his metrics. That guy is such a clown. And this whole thing about being I was in combat. I was in a foxhole filled with water in the desert. Wait, if it's the desert, why is it filled with water? Were you in an oasis in the desert? In the foxhole? Hey, can we have some more information on this, please?
11: Howie, I don't know if you know, we have our own AOC up here in Maine, Adolf Oyster Company.
1: As I said last week, you know what his favorite beer is? 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
2: Hey, Howie. Governor Patrick calling. Wow, can you believe this California election? You know, I've been quite critical of your low-digit license plate lottery, but at least you did your rigging in a timely fashion. We're going to be fine.
1: That raffle was so bleeping legit, it was ridiculous. And I ran it every year. And I only won the lottery. I only won it one time. Out of all those years, I ran it. I'm not greedy.
9: If Plotnick had had a tattoo of a hammer and sickle on his chest, that would have made the Democrats even more likely to have voted for him.
1: How about that woman yesterday? The Nazi tattoo doesn't mean anything. He doesn't support genocide, but if he had an Israeli flag or a Star of David, that would mean he supported genocide. Okay. Great. I'm gonna guess she's not originally from Maine. Or that's my hope, anyway.
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5: Howie Carr is back.
6: They're doing the five on Fox News. And the chyron is Dem voters head to polls for Pervy Plattner. And the earlier chyron was perv at the polls. Sounds like a 911 call, doesn't it? It's a guy in a raincoat. And he doesn't have a sign. He's holding something else. Get somebody down here right away. 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Jared, what's the poll question? What are the results thus far?
7: Today's poll question, which you can vote in at HowieCarshow.com. is how hard should the U.S. retaliate for the Iranian shoot-down of a U.S. helicopter in the Strait of Hormuz? No response, proportional response, or bomb them even further back into the Stone Age?
6: Bomb them even further back into the Stone Age.
7: 82% of the audience agrees with you there. 16% say a proportional response. 2% say no response.
6: All right. 844-500-4242. Ken, you're next with Howie Carr. Go ahead, Ken.
8: Hi, Howie. I know you're doing good. Hope your puppies are doing good, too. Hey, Plattner coming to Lincoln County, Maine, is ridiculous. Lincoln County is a red county, but not the kind of red county that Plattner likes.
6: Well, all you but people in Lincoln County are stupid and racist, right? Isn't that his recorded opinion on Reddit?
8: Well, we love that kind of Reddit, you know, crud. And on the other side, bomb Iran.
6: Thank you.
8: Have a good day.
6: Thanks. I don't know what it's going to be interesting. I mean, I guess it's already dark over there. I don't know when they'll hit. You know, usually Trump doesn't telegraph like that, what he's going to do, but, seems like, I don't know how much longer he could just, they keep saying, well, we're going to, we got a deal. We're on the verge. And then Trump goes out and says that. And then they say, we hate the great Satan. And then they throw some more missiles at, Bahrain or Kuwait or Saudi Arabia or Israel. And again, last night they shot down the helicopter. So what can you do with these people? They're savages. I want to just get this over with. I'm tired of it. I'm tired of Groundhog Day. 844-500-4242. Jim, you're next with Howie Carr. Go ahead, Jim.
9: Hey, Howie. Thanks for taking my call. I just wanted to mention, going into Sullivan, somebody made a sign that said, "Welcome to Sullivan, home of E. Hustle." I got a kick out of that.
6: Oh, that's great. That's great. I hope, how's he got, how many signs do you see in Sullivan nowadays for him? Are there fewer than there used to be?
9: There's still a good amount. Sullivan's kind of one of those weird towns. But, and every morning I go to work, I go by his campaign headquarters, which I'd like to throw eggs at.
6: Yeah, I can imagine his campaign headquarters. I know what I used to drive by the soup kitchens on Congress Street in Portland. You know, and I never knew if it was just the hobos lining up or there was some kind of Bernie Sanders event down the street. It was the same group every day. Thanks for the call, Jim. 844-500-4242. So you want to hear Scott? This is a compilation from Newsbusters of Scott Pelley's leftist. And remember, he says he doesn't. What is this thing about people about 60 Minutes or CBS News being biased? So here is his centrist, totally objective journalism on the CBS Evening News, which was at the bottom when he was there. And is even deeper at the bottom now that he's gone. And then 60 Minutes, cut 12.
10: The president doubles down on a falsehood. It has been a busy day for presidential statements divorced from reality. Well, the president's real troubles again today were not with the media, but with the facts. This comes after a rough start to his presidency, a weekend of tweeting tantrums and falsehoods president and his spokesman. And today the president made a claim about the size of his electoral victory, a claim that wasn't remotely true. Some of the problems Mr. Trump promised to solve last night don't actually exist. Since his inauguration, Mr. Trump has continually stamped rumors with the seal of the president. His boasting and tendency to believe conspiracy theories have led to a deficit of credibility. The president's fictitious claims, whether imaginary or fabricated, are now worrying even his backers. Another blunder from the podium. White House errors of historic proportions. John, the president's top priority failed today. The courts have knocked down his immigration ban, and the president can't seem to get out of his own way because of his penchant for falsehoods. President Trump drew an X today through the welcoming words of the nearby Statue of Liberty. President Trump called a hasty news conference and went on offense with the familiar tools that built his career: bluster, bravado, exaggeration, and a few loose facts. He's described the news media as the enemy of the American people.
6: I wonder why.
10: He has likened his own intelligence agencies to Nazis.
11: And now we have the wiretapping charge against President Obama. Is it appropriate to ask whether the president is having difficulty with personality?
6: And he wonders why his ratings were lower than whale excrement. You know, again, he said, I was thrown off the CBS Evening News because of a hostile work environment. I put this in my column for tomorrow, and I've said it before, but having worked in TV news, the worst hostile environment is when you have crappy ratings. He had no ratings. What did he think? Did he think they were going to, like, pat him on the back? How about if you were a salesman and you couldn't sell anything? You think would you consider it a hostile work environment when they said, hey, how come you can't sell anything? What a turd that guy is. Move over, Ted Baxter. Ron Burgundy, you're demoted. We have Scott Pelley. Blood and guts, Scott Pelley. I'm Howie Carr.
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15: This is a Bloomberg Money Minute. A lot of jitters on Wall Street today on rising tensions in the Middle East after a U.S. chopper was shot down by Iran, according to the president, and over sky-high valuations for tech firms, especially chip makers, which helped power the markets to record highs over the past year. But stocks began the day higher on word that OpenAI will begin selling stock to the public this year. But most of those earlier gains were wiped out. At the close, the Dow managed a gain of 86 points, but the NASDAQ was down 251, a 1% decline. The S&P lost 19, and oil lower at $88 a barrel. Stellantis is recalling more than a million late-model Jeep Wranglers and Gladiators to fix a wiring problem that could cause a fire. Owners are being told to park the vehicles outside, away from other cars, away from homes, until the problem is fixed. And coffee prices expected to head lower next year, at least at J.M. Smucker, the maker of Folgers, Café Bustelo, and other supermarket brands. That's thanks to lower prices for coffee beans. Tom Busby, Bloomberg Radio.
16: This is a special report from ABC News. I'm Wayne Cabot. The U.S. now launching strikes against Iran. U.S. Central Command saying that American forces began the strikes against Iran at 5 p.m. Eastern at the commander-in-chief's direction. CENTCOM says the attacks are a proportional response to unjustified Iranian aggression. President Trump accusing Iran of shooting down a U.S. Army Apache helicopter near the Strait of Hormuz this morning. The president saying he will respond to the attack, and that's what's happening now. Service members on the helicopter were rescued by a drone, says ABC's Louis Martinez.
17: All of this happened during nighttime. In the middle of the night, around 4 in the morning local time, as this helicopter, normally accompanied by another helicopter, would have been operating together. And then we see that we know now that this boat drone was able to pluck them out of the water.
16: Iran says the best way for foreign forces near the strait to reduce the risk is for them to leave.
18: 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Graham Plattner is the presumptive Democratic nominee for Senate, but some Mainers voting in today's primary say they're still casting their ballot for Governor Janet Mills, who ended her Senate campaign. This voter in South Portland told us today he voted for Mills, who never withdrew her name from the ballot.
19: I don't trust Graham Plattner. He's got too much baggage, and so that's why I decided to stick with Mills.
18: Some other progressive Democratic voters said that while recent scandals, including claims of mistreatment by Plattner's ex-girlfriends, are concerning, they still support his agenda. Polls close statewide tonight at 8. And federal investigators have released a report on a plane crash that killed Maine game warden Joshua Tibbetts in Avon last month. That report, released by the National Transportation Safety Board today, doesn't suggest a possible cause of the crash. It does include new details about the Cessna plane that Tibbetts was flying while working with crews on the ground to restock fish. The report says the plane crashed nose down and the wings were partially separated from the rest of the plane. The NTSB says the wreckage was kept for further examination. And now your latest forecast from AccuWeather's Andy Robb.
20: Partial clouds tonight, low 59. Partly sunny, a shower late in the afternoon. Tomorrow, high 82. Wednesday night, showers and a thunderstorm, low 64. Thursday, cloudy and humid with a stray thunderstorm, high 80. Friday, clouds and sunshine, an afternoon thunderstorm, high 70, and Saturday's high, 73.
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22: Don't care about the country? I've never worn the uniform, but I've been in combat for this country in Afghanistan.
23: Trump lies.
22: And Iraq, Kuwait, been shot at.
23: He's a regular Sergeant York.
22: Spent nights in foxholes, filling up with water in the desert. I'm not aware that the President of the United States has ever done any of those things for his country. Please correct me if I'm wrong. And that is why I am a journalist.
23: Thank you for your service. Blood and guts, Pelly. George C. Scott Pelly. Did he serve in the same unit with Brian Williams and Hillary Clinton? Remember the Hillary Clinton thing? With, you know, all the complaint. All these wonderful people have been fired from 60 Minutes. Where was he when, like, Bernie Goldberg got whacked? Cheryl Atkinson? Catherine Herridge? I mean, these were real reporters, or at least, in Bernie's case, at least a skeptical human being. I mean, all these rump swabs at 60 Minutes, they're just fluffers for the Democrat Party. But this is Cheryl Atkinson's story about Hillary lying about the sniper fire in Tulsa. You used to hear David Hunt talking about this, because he was the one of the commanding officers in Tulsa, and the fighting was over, and she's got all this video of her getting off the plane, and they're giving flowers out, and Chelsea's there, and they're all just goofing around, and then they're singing and dancing. But it was a combat situation. So this is during the 2008 campaign. They had to make a big deal out of it because she was lying, just like Scott Pelley's lying. But here's Cheryl Atkinson's story. She posted it today just for laughs. It runs 2 minutes, but it's a pretty good story. I wish I had the video, but the audio is pretty good. Cut 13.
24: Hillary Clinton has long been touting her experience, but questions are being raised now about whether she's done some embellishing of her record. Here's investigative correspondent Cheryl Atkinson.
25: It was supposed to be an example of Hillary Clinton's battle-tested experience.
26: I remember landing under sniper fire.
25: In the speech last week, Senator Clinton was referring to her visit to Tuzla, Bosnia in 1996 as First Lady. The brutal war was over, but hostilities continued. And though the trip was exactly 12 years ago tomorrow, the memory seemed etched in Clinton's mind.
26: There was supposed to be some kind of a greeting ceremony at the airport, but instead we just ran with our heads down to get into the vehicles to get to our base.
23: That's not what the video indicates.
26: The problem is, that's not what happened. And we should know, CBS News accompanied the First Lady and daughter Chelsea on that Bosnia trip. That's Senator Clinton talking to me on the military flight into Tuzla. And these are the pictures we recorded of the greeting ceremony when the plane landed. Compare that to Senator Clinton's account. We're landing under sniper fire. There was no greeting ceremony, and we basically were told to run to our cars. Now, that is what happened. Thank you. There was no sniper fire either when Senator Clinton visited two Army outposts where she posed for photos, and no sniper fire back at the base, where she sang at a USO show starring Sinbad and Sheryl Crow. Referring to the CBS News video, Clinton aides today acknowledged her arrival in Bosnia was not quite as dramatic as Clinton put it.
0: She meant that there was fire in the hillside around the area when we landed, which was the case.
1: Who knows if she misremembered, misspoke, exaggerated, whatever, it makes the case for Senator Obama that all this experience that she's been talking about is at least partly her imagination.
26: Hundreds of thousands have viewed the video online in just the past few days. A reminder that in politics, memory should always match the videotape. Cheryl Atkinson, CBS News, Washington.
23: So that's this is a plague among this is if this is stolen valor, it's stolen valor adjacent. You know, to claim that you're in combat. And you know, another thing is he's making it sound like he's Ernie Pyle. You know, Ernie Pyle was the famous war correspondent in World War II. He was with the troops actually, and right near the end of the war, he got picked off by a Japanese sniper and killed. And you know, Scott Pelley's making it seem like he's Ernie Pyle. He doesn't even rise to the level of Gomer Pyle. At least Gomer Pyle, you know, wore the uniform. This guy, I mean, who is he kidding? And then all you heard him say about Trump has a problem with reality, fictitious events, imaginary happenings, falsehoods. He's talking about this nonsense about being under fire.
2: Not that one.
23: Oh, he is so bad. Yes, and you know, the thing is, remember, someone mentioned this. I mean, again, remember Hillary during the campaign, I think the first one in 92, she said, you know, I was so frustrated after I got out of Yale Law School. I went down to the recruiting office for the Marines in Little Rock, and I tried to join the Marines. Now, how believable is that? But they just get away with it. And then she said she had like some in-law that had married someone who was Jewish. And she said, oh, yeah, I'm going to keep kosher at the White House. I mean, they just lie with impunity. And they think no one's ever going to say, you know, you might not say, you know, I'm going to, you know, it's not a crime to lie like that. But don't they worry that people are going to say, hey, if they'll lie about joining the Marines or keeping a kosher at the White House, what won't they lie about? It's like, you remember Jimmy Carter used to say that he liked to take cold showers? Remember what Reagan said in the 1980 campaign? He said, if a man will tell you he likes to take cold showers, you have to ask yourself, what else will he lie about? Is there anything he won't lie about? And it's true. It's true. And by the way, you know, this stealing elections in California, this is not a new thing. It may not be going way back, but it's been around for a while. Kamala Harris won her first major election as a first statewide election over a Republican for AG. Took 4 weeks to count the ballots. 4 weeks. And guess who did the story? Cut nine.
2: 4 weeks after the November 2nd election, California finally has declared a winner in the attorney general race. Harris finished so close to her Republican opponent that it took a month to finish counting every vote. She won by less than one percentage point.
23: God. I know the guy's name was Cooley that she beat, that she didn't beat him. She prevailed. And, you know, I'm sure it was a tragedy for Cooley to lose, to have the race stolen from him. It would be for anybody. But, I mean, it probably turned out best for the country, because what if they nominated someone in 2024 who'd been like a legitimate human being? Someone with an IQ over room temperature. We might be suffering under a Democrat administration. CENTCOM announced defensive strikes have begun on Iran. Here's the headline I was dreading reading. It's right up now. It's the lead story in the Times of Israel. U.S. military strikes Iran after downing of helicopter, quote, a proportional response, unquote. That's not what I wanted. I didn't want a proportional response. You think they'd be hitting us with proportional responses if they could, if they had the kind of firepower that we have? I think not. 844-500-4-617. Did that Pelly guy ever cover up for Biden's fake stories like growing up in Catholic, Black, Jewish, Muslim, Hispanic neighborhoods? That's from JD. Yeah, you know, he said he's lying about the deficit. We had a cut yesterday where Biden is on 60 Minutes. He's saying, you know, I cut the deficit. And Pelly is just, his head is bobbing up and down like he's a velvet dog in the back of a car. I mean, this is just, it's just such BS. Such BS. Hillary keeps hot sauce in her pocketbook. Yeah, that was a very believable. was Scott Pelley an embedded reporter, says 339? Yes, embedded in falsehoods. Yeah, I don't know. He is such a fraud. And the thing is, he's so stupid. You know, he's the last of the Mohicans. You know, they're not going to pay anybody $7 million again to do nothing, to just read the teleprompter and, you know, act like Ron Burgundy or Ted Baxter. He should have kept that gig going. He could have done it for 2-3 more years. They would have just, like, you know, had him there as a sort of a totem. You know, we didn't wreck the whole thing. We still have this bodily orifice here, this left-wing fluffer. We still have this guy here. He could have kept getting the big money, and he just threw it all away, and now he's going to be in. Now he's joining the podcast world of Don Lemon, Keith Olbermann, Jim Acosta. I forgot to put Keith Olbermann's name in my list. I should have done that. That's too bad. How soon we forget? But all of them, Joy Reid. You know, these guys, they might as well be, selling pamphlets door to door, or they might as well be giving away the watchtower for the Jehovah's Witnesses out on a street corner. And they threw it all away because they couldn't even pretend to be on the level. 508 says, how many IRGC leaders are considered proportional, asking for a friend? Yeah, that's a good one too. 508, Hillary was named after Sir Edmund Hillary before he was famous. Yeah, that was another one. Remember that? How about Barack Obama's parents met at the march on the Selma Bridge? That was in 1965, and he was born in 1960. But that's where they met. And then he was born in Kenya. And then when Hillary Clinton's campaign picked it up, that he said that he had a sell sheet for his book, his first book, I Was Born in Kenya. And then they said, why? Wait a second, how can he run for president? He was born in Kenya. That's racist to say he was born in Kenya. Wait a second, you said it. I mean, they even go after Democrats, like you know, Plattner's going after Fetterman for calling him out. You have to be 100% behind on the party line, or you're going this, or you're going to political, the U.S. equivalent of Siberia. Howie, Scott Pelley wasn't an embedded reporter; he was an in-bed reporter, in bed with the Democrats. 844-500-4242. I'm Howie Carr.
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2: Robert Charles, think again. While President Trump was crushing the woke left, D.C. insider Bob Charles was cashing in, making millions holding lucrative contracts with the woke DEI Never Trump Obama administration. 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Trump traitor Robert Charles, woke, radical, wrong. Just too liberal for Maine.
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8: 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Happert, leaks, cracks, humidity, crawl spaces, the experts in all things basement-y. Howie Carr is back.
9: So here's the tweet from U.S. Central Command, CENTCOM. U.S. Central Command forces began launching quote-unquote self-defense strikes. Those are my quotations, not theirs. Against Iran at 5 p.m. Eastern Time today at the Commander-in-Chief's direction in response to yesterday's downing of a U.S. Army Apache helicopter. This mission is a proportional response. I hate that word in this context. To unjustified Iranian aggression. Yeah. 508, Hillary said Chelsea was jogging near the World Trade Center towers on 9/11. Yeah, that was another one. There's so many whoppers. We could spend another hour just talking, just remembering this stuff as it goes along. 844-500-4242. Tony, you're next with Howie Carr. Go ahead, Tony.
10: Howie, how are you? Thanks for taking the call. Hey, listen, I don't think this guy Scott Pelley is any Nick Shirley. I mean, he had all kinds of opportunity to divulge to the U.S. public from his podium all of the corruption in Minnesota, California, ballot harvesting, the nonsense of Brandon Johnson, people getting shot every day, 30 on a weekend. He could have talked about Spamberger. He could have talked about all these Holcomb destroying the electrical grid and destroying a nuclear energy and not doing anything to increase. Why isn't he talking about these issues?
9: Well, Tony, he was the guy for 4 years. He was the guy who got to interview Biden once a year. Remember, Biden couldn't go on the Super Bowl halftime shows because he might run into somebody who had an ounce of journalistic integrity and curiosity. So they would put him on with Pelley, and Pelley never told us that he was not in fact sharp as a tack and fit as a fiddle, and he was not in conducting Socratic

0: dialogues in the Oval Office, as the New York Times told us. Why didn't he tell us that, Tony, if he's such a dedicated teller of truth?
1: Because he's Pete Hustle. Okay.
0: You know what's ironic is that Kevin Cullen always wanted to be Mike Barnicle, and in the end he did become Mike Barnicle. They both ended their careers in total disgrace, right? So I'm sure that Pelley, being from Texas, wanted to be Dan Rather. So Dan Rather ends his career in total disgrace for being an utter fraud and committing journalistic malpractice by making stuff up about George Bush. And now Pelley is getting the bum's rush, being treated like he's Bob Gamere from the old days in Boston. You know, it's the same thing. You know, be careful what you wish for. You know, these guys, they follow in their idol's footsteps, and it turns out their idol's footsteps were made with feet of clay, and boom, they're out the door. In Pelley's case, though, he's a multi-millionaire. And the thing is, too, I was in combat in the military. Now I have a sailboat like John Kerry. You're from Texas, man. You have a motorboat. You have a big motor. You know, people from Texas don't have sailboats. You trying to pass for? And who are you trying to pass for? It's Sheldon Whitehouse? God, these people. It used to be a movie, Kelly's Heroes. Now we have Pelley's Zeros. That's the new movie. Thanks, guys. Thanks for coming out. Thanks, VIPs. I'm Howie Carr.
2: Can I get out of here, please?
0: Spring has sprung, so it's time for you to think about you. 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

0: Now the voters will have their say. Primaries in four states today underway, and folks in Maine will decide whether to look past the controversies of Graham Plattner and make him the Democratic state nominee in the Senate. A bear attack at a popular California mountain community.
1: Mammoth police say they got a call at around 6 in the morning on Monday of a bear attack. When they arrived on scene, they found a man and woman badly hurt along with their dogs. They learned a woman heard her dogs barking and saw a black bear fighting one of her dogs outside their home. As she tried to stop the bear and dog fight, the bear turned on her, biting and clawing her. The man came outside with a hatchet and used a blunt end of it to strike the bear, critically injuring it and stopping the attack. The couple has significant injuries, and the bear was found badly injured and was euthanized. Alex Stone, ABC News.
0: Cal Shi to crack down on insider trading requiring employment verification for wagers on events tied to corporate performance or national security. 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
4: 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It's expected to be a tight race in the Democratic primary for Maine governor. Secretary of State Shanna Bellows would normally be overseeing today's election, but as a candidate in the race, she's leaving those duties to her staff. Bellows cast her vote in her hometown of Manchester this morning.
5: People want someone who has courage, who will stand up to Trump, who will protect democracy, but who gets it. I grew up in rural down East Maine, working class. I'm going to fight for the working class and fight for an economic New Deal for Maine to make Maine more affordable.
4: And polling from recent weeks shows Nirav Shah and Troy Jackson tied in first place in that race, followed by Bellows, then Hannah Pingree and Angus King III. Meanwhile, there's lots of speculation about how Maine Democratic U.S. Senate candidate Graham Plattner's numerous controversies will impact today's primary vote. ABC News campaign reporter Jared Kofsky has spent time in Maine recently, and he says the Democratic voters he spoke to are sticking by Plattner.
6: I didn't talk to a single one who said that the new reporting that just came out is going to change their vote. You know, a lot of people have said they had concerns about the stories, but that they were still planning to vote for Plattner.
4: His main opponent, Governor Janet Mills, has ended her campaign, but will still appear on today's ballot. A Carabasset Valley man accused of killing his girlfriend in March has pleaded not guilty. 24-year-old Austin Doucette is charged with murder for shooting Michaela DeSantis twice in the chest. According to the Sun Journal, Doucette, who told police the shooting was accidental, entered a not guilty plea today. Both worked at Sugarloaf Mountain, with DeSantis' co-workers telling police that Doucette had belittled her over text and threatened to hurt her. Doucette faces 25 years to life in prison if convicted. And Mainers insured under Mending Health will no longer be covered after January 1st of next year.
7: According to the Portland Press Herald, Mending Health, formerly known as Tower Health, told the Maine Bureau of Insurance it will be ending services. Mending Health's 1,100 members will keep their plans through the end of their existing plan year. The Bureau says Mainers who obtain Mending Health coverage through the state's healthcare marketplace can select a new health insurance company during open enrollment in November. I'm John Guzman. News Radio WGAN.
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8: Cloudy for tonight, low 59, partly sunny, a shower in the afternoon. Tomorrow, high 82. Wednesday night, low 64. Thursday, cloudy and humid, a stray thunderstorm, high 80.
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1: He's here. Now, broadcasting from the underground command post, deep in the bowels of a hidden bunker, somewhere under the brick and steel of a nondescript building, we've once again made contact with our leader, Mark Levin.

0: Mark Levin here. Our number, 877-381-3811, 877-381-3811. There's a primary in South Carolina that ends in about an hour. And I wanted to bring our friend Lindsey Graham on the program since he's running in that primary. Senator, how are you?
1: I'm doing good. About an hour left. Go get in line. They won't close the polls till the line is finished. But if you're a Mark Levin guy and Lindsey Graham guy and you haven't voted in South Carolina, do it. But, Mark, thank you for all the encouragement and, you know, the good friendship we've had. And I look forward to many more years, God willing.
0: Yeah, you're very important. The president knows this. Many of us know it. You also come under attack by the same woke right isolationist time and time and time again. That's all well and good, but if we follow what they say, we'll be in deep trouble. So tell us what it looks like there in South Carolina. The polls close in less than an hour. People, if you're in your trucks or your cars and you're in line, get to the polling place and stay in line, as the senator said. How's it looking?
1: It's looking good. President Trump endorsed me, and that means a lot. You know, it's not I'll beat my opponents. I just got to get over 50% to avoid a runoff, and I want to do that. I want to end this thing tonight so I can help President Trump with his agenda, you know, end this war in Iran the right way, protect our friends in Israel, and try to make peace between Saudi and Israel eventually. But I got to get my election behind me. But, yeah, it looks good. I got five people running. They all got family and friends. That adds up after a while. But the guy I'm running against, the big guy, $7 million, $6 million, said we need more Thomas Massies and Marjorie Taylor Greene, just endorsed him a couple of days ago. And here's what me and you would say. We don't need Thomas Massies. No. We don't need a loudmouth critic like Marjorie Taylor Greene. Trump has enough critics. You know what he needs? Reliable allies and friends in the Senate, and I have been that. You know, Kavanaugh got helped get that guy through. I'll be chairman of the Judiciary Committee if I win my election, and I'll help Trump put conservative judges that you will love on the court for the last 2 years. And when it comes to standing with Israel, me and you are bonded, pal. Israel's a blessing to America, not a burden, and my opponent does not believe that. So big differences in this race, and help me get over the top.
0: And we should be clear. Let me underscore this to the audience, especially the people in South Carolina. The president endorsed you. He reject Marjorie Taylor Greene. He's reject Thomas Massie. And these are the people. These really are just kind of lunatics. Who these are the people who are trying to defeat you. And they claim that they're MAGA. And they claim they're America First. And they claim they're conservatives. How so? How so?
1: Well, anybody that, just goes to this free country and say anything you want it, but doesn't withstand scrutiny. Here's what I would say. You can say anything you want, but, you know, Thomas Massie is anything but MAGA. He has been the most reliable vote against Trump out in the entire Republican Party. And for somebody to say they want to go to the Senate from South Carolina, we need more Thomas Massies, celebrates the endorsement of Marjorie Taylor Greene, who has been a pain in the ass to Trump and got a lot to say, not much of it makes sense. These people believe that if you leave radical Islam alone, they'll leave you alone. They have no idea what they're talking about. You know, we didn't have an embassy or anything in Afghanistan before 9/11. Did that stop the Taliban from giving safe haven and Al-Qaeda from attacking us? No. So they live in a dream world where just leaving people alone, you'll be safe. Well, let me tell you this. If you leave Israel alone, God will leave you alone. So if you want to keep radical Islam from coming here, you need to fight him over there with partners like our friends in Israel. Fight him in their backyard, not ours. Fight him with partners like Israel and others, not by yourself. So that's the world they live in. And Donald Trump, myself and you, we live in a real world where you got to protect America.
0: And what's interesting about these opponents of yours, backed by Messi and Marjorie Trotsky Green, just my name for her. The what's interesting about them is they agree more with the hard left. The hard left embraces them. The hard left podcasters promote them. The hard left media promote them. They want these people in a constant state of attack against people like you and the president.
1: Exactly. I mean, it's a game they play. If you want to get known as a Republican, you want to be fawned over on CNN, other networks, say something bad about Trump, say something bad about me. It's the oldest game in town. But these people are just not saying things bad. You can disagree with the president. But Massie, literally it destroyed the Republican majority by the way he votes. He's a complete isolationist, has absolutely no sense of what the world is like and what radical Islam is up to. If he were around in the 30s, he would be cheering Chamberlain on. He would be believing Hitler is just misunderstood. Well, you don't believe radical Islam is misunderstood. They're religious Nazis. You know, the real Nazis wanted a master race for the world. Well, these religious Nazis, mullahs and ayatollahs, they want a master religion. And we're not going to let them have it. And Trump has been great. Just finished a job in Iran. So there's a lot at stake here. And domestically, they're just complete out of touch with the average conservative person in this. This is not conservatism, is what we're both saying. They're not conservatives.
0: And I know what a conservative is. I've worked for Reagan's campaigns in 76 and 80 in his administration 8 years, and same with President Trump. We've been working very hard with him and so forth and so on. That's not to say people don't have disagreements. That's different than trying to sabotage the president, undermine the president, stab him in the back. That's what Messi has done. That's what Green has done. That's what they all have done. They've literally turned on him and are trying to undermine his agenda, whereas you've stuck with him and you're trying to advance it. Now, let me ask you this. So at 7 o'clock Eastern time, the polls closed, South Carolina.
1: Yeah.
0: If you're in your car, you're thinking, nah, he's got a shoe. And no, you got to get to the polls. At least in South Carolina, they actually have primaries, unlike California and Maine, where they have those jungle primaries. You're Republican, you vote. Democrat, you vote. And and people are telling you who they prefer, who's the most effective. A lot of these people who pretend they're outsiders, they're not outsiders. I mean, this guy's backed by Messi, who's been in Congress many years, backed by Green, who got out of Congress like 2 months or 2 days after her pension kicked in. Yep.
1: Joe Kent, who got fired.
0: It's another one.
1: Yeah. So birds of a feather. So the bottom line is, listen to Mark. If you still got time to vote, vote. I'd appreciate it. I got to get over 50 and, you know, with me, you know what you're going to get. You're going to get a reliable guy when it comes to national security, a defender of Israel. You're going to get a guy that can help President Trump when he needs me the most. And I'm excited about the next 2 years, 27 and 28. I'll be chairman of the Judiciary Committee. If you like conservative judges, I'm your best bet. It's not just talk. I actually did it.
0: And there's a big effort by the president and the Secretary of War to significantly expand the defense budget, which is long overdue. And I can tell your opponent, your main opponent, he will be one of these votes like Massey, like Green, and he will undermine the President of the United States on votes like that, don't you think?
1: Oh, 100%. He's an isolationist. Him and Bernie Sanders, you know, sort of fit in the same mold politically, but they are attacking me and Trump for taking Iran on. You know as well as I do, if we hadn't acted, they would have had enough 90% enriched uranium to make 8 or 10 bombs. They were weeks away. So if you don't get that, that means you just don't understand the world. But yeah, that's the end. All I can say is Trump did the right thing. I'm going to stand with Trump. I'm going to stand with our friends in Israel. Israel is a blessing to America, not a burden. And we're going to, we're going to keep the Reagan-Trump movement going. Reagan-Trump is a hell of a movement. And we're going to keep it going.
0: All right, Senator, I know you got 45 minutes left and you have some things to do. Good luck to you today and this evening
1: in
0: South Carolina. South Carolinians are good, solid, loyal patriots. They'll do the right thing.
1: Amen. Amen. God bless you.
0: God bless you. Be well. There you go. We'll be right back.
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6: In the race for governor, one outsider is making waves. Republican Owen McCarthy. Hear what others are saying about Owen. Radio host Ray Richardson says,
7: Owen McCarthy, boy, I'll tell you, he's come alive in the last two debates. 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
11: 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That's an increase of 23% from the year prior.
12: What's really interesting about this is that part of the growth, especially in the U.S., which is the largest market in podcasting in general, is that so much of it came from video.
11: Bloomberg's Ashley Carman, author of the Soundbite newsletter, says this suggests the podcast industry's broad adoption of a visual format is paying off.
12: And this has been a huge conversation in the podcast business is audio enough? 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Netflix is now licensing podcasts. And this research suggests that, yes, it is a worthwhile endeavor if you can do it correctly.
11: The $9.2 billion does not account for ticket sales from live events, though in-person podcast tapings have become a multi-million dollar business for certain programs. 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

0: a variety of things going on here in America. Number one, in some of these Republican primaries, you have these Tucker Carlson types who are running. I will fight each and every one of those as they undermine the president, MAGA, America First, constitutional conservatives, as they promote Islam and Sharia law against Judaism and Christianity. And you know the rest of it. And so that's how I'm making those determinations. And then when you look at Maine, you got a Democrat who's running who was a neo-Nazi. Now he's a communist. He's a vile pervert who's done things in public I don't even want to discuss. He's manhandled women. And I can go on and on and on about that guy's trashed heroes who served in the military, one of whom was shot four times. We don't need that. We don't need a Bernie Sanders, you know, sycophant who's got all these other issues that go along with it. And hence, I endorse Susan Collins. That's the binary process. When you go into the voting booth, you have to make a decision. And my decision is better moderate Republicans, even rhino Republicans, to the enemy. To the enemy. That's how bad it's gotten out there with the Democrat Party and some of these buffoons who are on the woke Reich, R-E-I-C-H. Now, an Apache helicopter was shot down by an Iranian drone. Of course, Iran says, well, the Apache helicopter shouldn't have been there. It wouldn't have happened. Right. That's international airspace. That's international navigable waters. And these Apache helicopters are no joke. They are massive. They are powerful, but these drones become a problem. And the President of the United States, he announced that we're going to respond militarily. He announced we're going to respond militarily. Let me see if I can find his exact statement here, folks. Give me a second. Boom, boom, boom, boom, boom. Here it is. Let's see. I don't have it. Okay, well, in any event, he posted it, and they're calling it defensive and pinpointed. Now, they can call it a cucumber if they want to. It's not defensive, and it's not so pinpointed. Now, ladies and gentlemen, when 11 ballistic missiles were shot into the state of Israel that could have killed thousands of people, what did the prime minister do? Their prime minister responded militarily, right? And he was asked not to. Then he was told, okay, go for it, but don't do too much. And then the woke right and others castigated him, right? He was castigated. Now, certainly we haven't reached the point where if the enemy tries to kill hundreds, if not thousands of Israelis, the response needs to be limited. But if they attack one of our helicopters, well, we'll do whatever we choose to do, right? The fact is that we should beat the hell out of them militarily, and Israel should be able to do exactly the same thing. Because my question to you folks is, how much longer is this going to go on? How much longer are we going to have delay? We have a deal in 2 or 3 days. It's going well. And then some kind of a military attack by the enemy, whether it's Hezbollah or Iran. I think the American people are getting tired of this. I think people are going to need neck braces. Their heads have to turn so often on this. I don't think it helps our country. I don't think it helps Israel. I don't think it helps us during the midterm elections. I don't think it's helpful. Now, this isn't a vicious attack on the president or anybody else. These are my opinions. People are going to take them or leave them. I understand with the dummies, with the anti-Semites. I understand where they stand. I understand where the woke right stands. The Tucker Carlsons and the Piers Morgans and the Steve Bannons and the Megyn Kellys and all the rest of them that have their heads up their asses. I got it. I know. They have their own agendas. They don't matter. They don't matter. Here's President Trump on the tarmac last night about Benjamin Netanyahu and Israel hitting back when they were attacked by Iran. Cut three, go.
1: President, what did you say to Prime Minister Netanyahu when he spoke spoke to him?
2: We had a very good conversation, and he was hit, and he hit back. And I can't blame him for that, but he was hit. He hit back, and now they've called it quits, so they're going to just leave each other alone for another week or something.
0: Now they hit us. Now, ladies and gentlemen, look what we're dealing with here with the Iranian regime. Look what we're dealing with here. It is a hostile force to us, to the Israelis, to the Gulf Arab countries. It's not going to stop. Maybe it'll stop for a week, 2 weeks, a month, but ultimately it's not going to stop. Anybody who knows anything about them knows this. Go ahead.
2: You could say about 3,000 years if you really would, but certainly it's been going on for 47 years. But no, he hit back. They were going back and forth, and now they both agreed through me to stop. And we're in the final throes of what will be a very, very good deal that will not allow.
0: By the way, you notice one of two things with our ally Israel. They either say nothing because they don't want to interfere, or they support us. Isn't that right, Mr. Producer? They're not telling us how to do it, when to do it, where to do it, how long to do it, to make it defensive, to make it targeted, to be present. They're not getting into that. They know that we'll do whatever we need to do, whatever we choose to do, right? I'm just saying that really needs to be the plan for them, too. Self-defense is self-defense. Now, I know my haters out there really want to see Israel blown off the face of the earth. It's not going to happen. Not now, not ever. I'll be right back. 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

0: This is a special report from ABC News. I'm Wayne Cabot. Explosions are reported in Iran as the U.S. retaliates for a drone attack that forced down a U.S. Apache helicopter near the Strait of Hormuz this morning in the waters off Oman. President Trump saying a short time ago, "I believe the response should be very strong, very powerful, and that's what this one is." The crew of the Apache was not hurt, but the attack raises the stakes, says ABC News military consultant Nick Mulroy.
1: It appears that this was a hostile act that took down the Apache helicopter. And I don't know if this was directly tied to it, but it probably was, that the U.S. military had to respond. So this has become a commonplace.
0: And just now, Iran says it will respond to the U.S. strikes. Iranian state media reporting explosions on an Iranian island in the Strait of Hormuz. Its foreign minister saying the best way for foreign forces near the strait to reduce their risk is for them to leave. This is ABC News.
2: Now the latest from the 98.5 FM and AM 560 WGAN News Center. Candidates running in the Republican primary for Maine governor say they're focused on bringing new leadership to the Blaine House. Candidates like Jonathan Bush, nephew of George H.W. Bush and cousin of George W., have presented themselves as outsiders.
3: We know what we need. We need an outsider to the incestuous group that has grown like a barnacle around Augusta. We need someone who successfully brought thousands of jobs to Maine, who knows how to run a turnaround.
2: Recent polling had Bush in a distant second behind frontrunner Bobby Charles in the Republican primary. On the Democratic side, Nirav Shah and Troy Jackson have been leading the pack for governor, with Shenavellos, Hannah Pingree, and Angus King III trailing them. This voter in South Portland told us she used ranked choice voting to put former state senator Troy Jackson at the top.
4: Because I think he can win the North, because he's kind of a down-home guy, and because the Firefighters Union supports him.
2: And they're all hoping to replace Governor Janet Mills when she's term-limited out of office. And a Portland man faces aggravated drug trafficking charges following a search warrant at a home on Kensington Street this morning. 38-year-old Abdikir Muhammad was arrested after police found crack and other items suggesting drug trafficking at the duplex where he lives. He was arrested and is now being held on $25,000 cash bail and will make a court appearance tomorrow. And now your latest forecast from AccuWeather's Andy Robb.
5: Cloudy for tonight, low 59, partly sunny, a shower in the afternoon. Tomorrow, high 82. Wednesday night, low 64. Thursday, cloudy and humid, a stray thunderstorm, high 80.
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1: All right, welcome back, folks. Here's the tweet by the president earlier. I've just been informed by our great military that last night the Iranians shot down one of our highly sophisticated Apache helicopters while patrolling over the Strait of Hormuz. There were two pilots involved. Both are safe and uninjured. Nevertheless, the United States must of necessity respond to this attack. Well, of course we should, and strongly so. And imagine if it were 11 ballistic missiles, for God's sakes, aimed at our country, aimed at our population centers. That's why Benjamin Netanyahu had to respond. But he wanted to respond more forcefully. He wanted to really put them down once and for all, but he's pulled back. He's pulled back, and so now they take out one of our helicopters the next night. That's a problem. And they're not done. Trust me on that, they're not done. Here's the CENTCOM tweet. U.S. Central Command Forces began launching self-defense strikes against Iran at 5 p.m. Eastern tonight. At the Commander-in-Chief's direction, in response to yesterday's downing of a U.S. Army Apache helicopter, the mission is a proportional response to unjustified Iranian aggression. I think the key is, for the IDF, call it proportional and defensive, you know, Mr. Producer?

0: I think that's important. But this underscores the point more than anything that I can say. We're hit, an Apache helicopter, two of our pilots almost killed, saved, and we're not going to put up with it. The President of the United States said, by necessity, I have to respond. 11 ballistic missiles fired into Israel. If Israel's fighting Hezbollah, because they have fired thousands of missiles and tens of thousands of drones into that country, forcing Israel to depopulate the northern part of the country. And we have talks to Axios and talks to this newspaper and that newspaper and another newspaper that this is upsetting our negotiations for another deal. Well, so be it. Maybe this is upsetting negotiations for another deal, our response to the attack on our helicopter. The fact of the matter is you got to respond, and hard. Call it defensive and proportional. Call it a watermelon. I don't really care. We're dealing with the same enemy. The same enemy. So there needs to be some coherent understanding of what all of us are up against. All of us.
1: Yep.
0: I think it should be pretty clear by now, don't you, Rich? Yeah, you would think. By the way, just a little piece of information to help out the Vice President. I do this in a very positive way. Please don't misinterpret. There was a story in NBC News that from a leak out of the Pentagon, but not out of the senior Pentagon officials, not from a Pete Hegseth, who's a fantastic Secretary of War. That Israel's spying on the United States is so egregious that they've been placed in a special category where they really have to be examined and monitored and this, that, and the other. And the White House almost immediately put out a statement and said, every part of that is false. Every part of it is absolutely false, said the White House. Now, the woke right, the propagandists, the crazy podcasters keep pushing it. They want to believe it. They keep pushing it. And the Vice President was asked about it yesterday, and he didn't seem to know that the White House had put out a statement. So I just want to say publicly for everybody to hear, so there's no question, check the White House statement, sir. You will see that question was addressed by the White House well before you were asked about it. So no, Israel's not doing that. Why do I have to keep correcting these lies? Because that's all they've got. Genocide in Gaza. Starvation in Gaza. The liberty. Oh, that one's all over again. Even though that's been explained 4 billion times. You know, ladies and gentlemen, we shot down accidentally British aircraft. British aircraft wasn't intentional. Unfortunately, and I mean unfortunately, friendly fire happens. And that's exactly what happened. And I'm not going to go through the whole story. It's been investigated 1,000 times. And yet, Thomas Messi goes to the House floor and wets himself over it and keeps pushing it like it's some new issue that's never been resolved. It was resolved decades ago. Decades ago. But it doesn't matter. They hate America, these people. They hate Israel. They're providing aid and comfort to the Islamist Nazi regime in Iran. They provide aid and comfort to the assassin, mass-murdering dictator in Moscow, Putin. That's what they do. And in fact, that is what they are doing. All right. Ed Markey, this guy is a real cretin, absolute cretin. He's a Democrat senator. He was a congressman forever, a Democrat senator from Massachusetts that has no Republican congressman, as you well know. He's on MS Now yesterday. MS Now yesterday. And he is thrilled that Obama and his deal with Iran Well, that it ensured Iran would get nuclear weapons? He is thrilled with them. Cut four, go.
1: John Kerry and Barack Obama ensured that the International Atomic Energy Agency would be able to go anywhere they needed to go in order to determine.
0: Excuse me, that is a lie. I've studied this backwards and forward, and I've explained it to you folks, too. They had to give notice to the Iranians. They couldn't show up anytime, anywhere. That's a phrase of art. Anytime, anywhere. The Iranians said no. They had almost 3.5 weeks notice each time that the IAEA, the UN arm that was involved in monitoring all this, to move centrifuges and other things, if they even allowed the IAEA in. That's in their report. And yet here you have Ed Markey lying through his teeth, lying about what was taking place. Go ahead.
1: Iranians were violating the nuclear agreement, and there was no evidence that they were doing so. And in fact,
0: well, what? Ladies and gentlemen, this guy is such a lying piece of crap, such a complete demagogue. There was no evidence the Iranians were violating the nuclear agreement. The European Union said there was. The IAEA, that's the UN, said there was. They were before we decided to get out, very wisely. Again, go on the internet, look at the Foundation for the Defense of Democracies, look at Tony Blair's group. They have a website. Just look yourselves. This man gets on television and just lies, this guy Ed Markey. Go ahead.
1: Iranians were at least a year away from getting a nuclear weapon because...
0: All right, shut up, you idiot. This guy is bad, but this is what passes for information these days. This is what passes for information. It's disgusting. This guy is disgusting. All these Democrats are disgusting, as a matter of fact. This is what they do. It's a complete lie, but look how they talk. Look how they talk in defense of the Iranian regime. How come he didn't get behind the microphone and talk about the 50,000 innocent souls that were slaughtered a few months back and the ones that are being executed, hanged, and otherwise murdered? Has the Democrat Party, had the Democrat senators had press conferences on that? Have they? If they have, I hadn't seen them. Certainly not often. Has anybody else? No, I don't think so. It's amazing what we're dealing with here. How truly awful these people are. And they are truly awful. I'll be right back.
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0: John Carl, another leftist, this time with ABC News. He was on the phone with President Trump, he says here. He says, the president said, and I quote, I think it's very important to respond. They shot down a helicopter, and we are responding as we speak. This is a response to what they did. They did with our helicopter last night, and I believe the response should be very strong, very powerful, and that's what this one is. This one is. Okay, folks, am I hallucinating, Mr. Producer? Is there a double standard here? Surely not. If Netanyahu put out a statement like this, he'd be attacked viciously, by the goons on the internet and other people and so forth. Unbelievable. Let's see here. There's more of this. So you... It's awful. They shot down our helicopter, and we had to slam the hell out of them. And apparently we are. And that's what a great leader does. But then you can't pull back an ally. Or if an ally says, I got to do what I got to do, then publicly disagree with them after 11. Can you imagine if 11 ballistic missiles were shot into New Jersey? Just New Jersey. Shot into New Jersey. Let's say from Bermuda. That's off the East Coast. And we say, okay, now we're going to really deal with you. And say, no. We're in the middle of something here. Don't screw it up. Shooting back and forth. Here's the thing. We have people like Glenn Greenwald, who is a very sick little midget. He is... a boy from Brazil who does all the bidding for all our enemies, whether it's Iran or Qatar, Saudi Arabia, communist China, Russia, in my view, like the rest of them do. So when I give my opinion like here that I give to you, millions and millions of you, I'm being said to be viciously attacking. Am I viciously attacking, Mr. Producer? I never viciously attack our president. I have way too much respect for him, and he's my friend. These are not easy decisions. But I give my opinion. If he calls me, I give my opinion. I give my opinion on TV. They don't want me to give my opinion, period. It's the same exact opinion no matter what the forum, no matter what the occasion. Same exact opinion. Nothing behind the scenes going on. Nothing secretive going on. But most of you share the same opinion. It's just common sense. That's because we have no allegiance to Qatar. We have no allegiance to Putin. We have no allegiance to Xi. We have no allegiance to the Crown Prince of Never Never Land. We have no allegiance to Iran. We have no allegiance to Turkey. All these people do. That's why they visit, literally visit Russia, visit Qatar, and whatever the hell else they do, they're... So many of them, their words are used by the enemy, Iran. They're used by Saudi Arabia. Look, let's put it this way. Let's take a look. Let's take a little drive through the Middle East. Saudi Arabia, involved in 9/11. Qatar, involved in 9/11, by protecting the man who would become the leader of 9/11 when the FBI was on his tail. So that's Saudi Arabia, Qatar. Shall we go on? Iran. 1979, violent revolution. They take our embassy personnel hostage. Reagan's elected. They're scared to death of Reagan, and they release them. That's Iran. Lebanon. Hezbollah controls Lebanon. Hezbollah killed hundreds of our Marines, hundreds of our embassy staff, and two embassies in Africa. Also killed Americans in Saudi Arabia. So we have Lebanon. Let's go on. We have Gaza, the home now of Hamas, which has killed Americans. Saudi Arabia, Qatar, Iran, Gaza, Lebanon. And yet we listen to the people who lead these countries. And the man who leads Israel has been warning about Iran his entire career. Has helped build up his nation's economy, has helped build up his nation's armed forces, which fought alongside us just a few months ago in a spectacular fashion, honestly, like no ally we have. While the Europeans were sitting out, they wouldn't do anything about the Strait. They didn't want to do anything about the nuclear weapons. Israel was all in. And now Israel's the problem, according to the woke right, according to the Islamists, according to the Marxists, the Democrat Party, and unfortunately some others too. Well, an Apache helicopter was hit, crashed, the two pilots are safe, and tonight we're bombing sites, slamming sites in Iran. And I do not hear the Prime Minister of Israel, on or off the record, trashing us in the press, whether we call it a defensive, pinpointed, or focused attack or not, it is what it is. And my view is both countries should be free to do what they need to do to put an end to this, preferably together, as we did at the outset of this war. But as the war was stopped, and we have now almost a two-week ceasefire that's almost 9 to 10 weeks old, and the firing continues from Hezbollah into Israel, from Iran into Israel, and now Iran against our forces, which has been going on and off now for a month or two. I just ask you, the American people, is this what you want? That's what I'm asking you. Do you really want another summer like last summer, barely sleeping because you were too hot all night? Not a lot of people, you know, now a lot of people blame the summer heat for bad sleep. I get it. But when really it may be their mattress trapping heat. A mattress can trap heat. That is true. And that's exactly why I switched to Ghost Bed. 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
7: From ABC News, I'm Dave Packer. The U.S. retaliating against Iran for the downing of an American helicopter near the Strait of Hormuz, calling the strike self-defense.
8: ABC News Chief Washington Correspondent Jonathan Carl was on the phone with President Trump just as CENTCOM announced these retaliatory attacks against Iran. The president told Carl he thinks it's, quote, very important to respond, and called the U.S. retaliatory strikes, quote, very strong and very powerful. U.S. forces Tuesday night launched what CENTCOM called self-defense strikes in response to Iran's

0: Attack on a U.S. Army Apache helicopter. Karen Travers, ABC News, Washington.
1: Several states holding primary elections today, including the closely watched race in Maine.
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0: Anthony guilty in the murder of 17-year-old Austin Metcalf, an athlete from a rival team. 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
3: 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I'm Jason Taylor. Candidates running in the Republican primary for Maine governor say they're focused on bringing new leadership in the Blaine House. Jonathan Bush, related to two Bush presidents, George H.W. and George W. Bush, is presenting himself as an outsider.
4: We know what we need. We need an outsider to the incestuous group that has grown like a barnacle around Augusta. We need someone who successfully brought thousands of jobs to Maine, who knows how to run a turnaround.
3: Recent polling had Bush in a distant second behind frontrunner Bobby Charles in the Republican primary. Meanwhile, it's expected to be a tight race in the Democratic primary for governor. Secretary of State Shana Bellows would normally be overseeing the election, but as a candidate in the race, she's leaving those duties to her staff. She cast her ballot in her hometown of Manchester this morning.
5: People want someone who has courage, who will stand up to Trump, who will protect democracy, but who gets it? I grew up in rural down East Maine, working class. I'm going to fight for the working class and fight for an economic new deal for Maine to make Maine more affordable.
3: Polling from recent weeks shows Nirav Shah and Troy Jackson tied in first place, followed by Bellows, Hannah Fingree, and Angus King III. Turning to the U.S. Senate race, Graham Platner is the presumptive Democratic nominee, but some Maine voting in today's primaries. Some of those voters say they're still casting their ballot for Governor Janet Mills, who ended her campaign. This voter in South Portland is one of them.
6: I don't trust Graham Platner. He's got too much baggage, and so that's why I decided to stick with Mills.
3: Other progressive Democratic voters say recent scandals, including claims of mistreatment by Platner's ex-girlfriends, are concerning, but they're still supporting his agenda. Now, we also caught up with a Portland city councilor and former mayoral candidate, Pius Ali, who voted in favor of Bellows, Hannah Fingree, and Troy Jackson in order in the ranked choice voting for governor.
7: I know all of them. I've worked with some of them closely, some not. Mm-hmm. And I look at their policies, and I vote as aligned. But also, I believe that any of them will be a great governor for Maine, and we are lucky to have all of them.
3: And polls in Maine, they will be closing at 8 o'clock tonight, so less than an hour to cast your in-person, at least, vote in the primary election. Now let's get your AccuWeather forecast from Andy Robb.
8: Cloudy for tonight, low 59, partly sunny, a shower in the afternoon. Tomorrow, high 82. Wednesday night, low 64. Thursday, cloudy and humid, a stray thunderstorm. High 80.
3: It's currently 76, down from the mid-80s earlier, just within the hour here in Portland at 7:06. I'm Jason Taylor. 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
10: It's primary day here in Maine and on WGAN. Thanks for being with us for this special. What are we calling it, Danny? Do we have a title for this?
11: Well, you opened it up like it's Groundhog Day, the way you actually said it.
10: Oh, classic movie.
11: Oh, it is. That's primary. Bill primary Murray. Night 2026 here at WGAN.
10: It is our special primary election night results. I am thrilled to be joined in studio by my co-host for the evening, former mayor of Biddeford, Marty Grohman. Marty, welcome back to WGAN.
12: Thanks for having me on. 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

0: reason over here with Aaron Chadbourne.
1: You are the Combs to my Hannity, is
0: yes.
1: that what you're saying?
0: Setting the record straight on Maine politics. Now it's good. We got a lot to get to. It's going to be a great show. We got some great guests, and we'll get into live results later as they come in. But
1: let's get right to it, because I think that's our plan for the evening. We're on air until 10 o'clock. The voting is still going on for the next 53 minutes. So if you're standing in line, if you're driving to the polls, make sure you still vote. We're going to have some candidates call in. We're going to check in with people and see what their experiences are. And the phone lines are open at 879-9426. Why don't we just jump right into it and see what's going
0: on? Let's
1: do it. The man joining us on the line now, he is one of today's candidates for governor for the Republican nomination. You've probably seen his ads. He's been everywhere. It's Jonathan Bush. Jonathan, what's happening in the field in Maine?
2: We're having a blast out here. We're just wrapping up in Scarborough, where the thumbs up and the winks and all of the politically correct signals allowed at the polling places were fabulous. If you have, I agree, boys, if you haven't gone, go. It's a great feeling to vote. There's still time to get that outsider job creator that you know we need to turn around the muck. And I hope everyone gets in. It's a great feeling to vote.
1: And so I know you and your team have got people at like 50 different polling locations today. What are they seeing? Is turnout high? Are people enthusiastic? Are they upset? What are you hearing and what are you seeing out there, Jonathan?
2: Well, of course, the downside of being an outsider to politics is I have no idea. I've never stood for 16 hours at a polling place before. It felt wonderful. The signals and body language were wonderful. I've heard wonderful things in our group text, the group chat for the 20th Maine, which is what we call our group. And so I don't know. It seems great from this viewer's eye perspective, but who knows? Ranked choice, as you pointed out, is wicked complicated and a long dribbling process to resolve. I hope we clean that up over time. But in the meantime, I don't know. I got to tell you, it's been the joy of a lifetime to get around Maine, be everywhere, talk to everyone, and pick up the vibration of the great Maine individuality, work ethic, grit, and of course, hilarious sense of humor that makes us the greatest people in the country.
0: Thanks, Jonathan. Marty Grohman jumping in here, a fellow entrepreneur at a much smaller scale than you, but really cool what you've been able to do in business here in Maine, and that's a great perspective. But you're talking to a lot of voters, I think a lot of frustrated voters. What do you think is bringing people to the polls, like specifically today?
2: Oh, frustration. Marty, yeah. Bless you for getting out there and being in the arena.
0: Thank you. Losing Jonathan just a touch.
2: But now the frog's starting to bubble. Frustration is bringing people out. Electrical rates going up around their nose so you can't breathe. Property taxes, number one in the country. Are you kidding me? There is so much to reverse here to get our economy awake and get people the American dream they deserve in Maine.
0: Yeah, the frog's starting to bubble. Good analogy. And being number one in property taxes, maybe not the thing we want to be number one in. What about on the other side? Do you think there's ever a scenario in which if you were the nominee, you know, are you going to be able to pull Democrats over to your side?
2: When I'm the nominee, I'm going to bring a ton of Democrats. I already feel it. You know, you don't have to be a Republican to want to have the American dream. It's a universal across all of us. And the suffocation level here in Maine is unique. People who might not be national Republicans or might not be Republicans in other states know that we've gone too far. I mean, I was at a hairstyling place in Portland. I got a free haircut because I did not see a lot of national Republicans in there, but they are tired of drawing straws every Friday to decide who's going to clean the poop out of the front door when they come back on Monday. It's just gone too far. So there's a lot of would-be Democrats ready to come over for a change of the fumes in Augusta.
1: Well, it's the working class. The working class is the ones that have seen their lives change the most over these last several years, where Janet Mills has been governor, where lots happened in the economy, lots happened in the world. You mentioned a second ago, Jonathan, that, you know, this is your first time as a candidate. That takes quite a toll on the family. I know my friend said they saw your wife out at the polls in Gorham today. How's your family handling this very bizarre experience, this journey that you're taking them on?
2: You know, I didn't know what it would do, but it has been astonishing for our family, just unifying and motivating. I was worried my wife would resent the time away. Instead, Faye has just whipped me like a rented mule, sending me out every night, 15, 18 hours a day, motivating, doing Facebook posts at night till midnight. It's just been a wonderful thing for our marriage and for the kids, all making calls wherever they are on the Numenor app, talking to voters about their dad. It's just been so wonderful. I think it's partly because we all love Maine so much. All of my kids, wherever they live, you know, Maine is where they had their love and their connection and where they go back to recharge. It's their soul central. And so their alignment around this campaign has been so moving and just marvelous to see. I did not expect it to be quite so unifying and hardening of our marriage and our family.
1: Oh, it's good to hear. I mean, it's a really, really quite the experience. I want to be respectful of your time because I know you're with your family, you're with your supporters. If there are people out there that are picking their kids up at their sporting event or they're, you know, they're tired, they're trying to go home, haven't voted yet, what's your final call to them for why it matters to turn out in the next kind of 45 minutes they have before polls close?
2: Oh, gosh. I mean, we need an out. We need a change here. This has been too long in the same direction. And there's an insider Borg. If you look at the Democrats all running, they're all in the Mills administration various ways. That's a lot to swallow given where we are economically as a state. So now's a good time to get out and show that you care. I know you do, and I know you're tired, and you might be just going on shift or just coming off shift, but it is worth getting out and showing that you care right now. So go ahead, turn a UE, get in there and do the vote.
0: Well, Jonathan, thank you. Marty here again. We'll let you get back to it. You've run a great campaign, and you've set the bar high for performance here in Maine. So kudos to you and your team, and thanks for bringing that focus on entrepreneurship. It's a beautiful thing to see.
2: Oh, Marty, you're great to say it. And thank you guys for having me on, Aaron, both of you guys.
1: No, always good to talk to you, Jonathan.
2: Hey, the joy of my life.
1: One question for you, like before I let you off the hook. You know, we might not know tonight who actually wins because with this ranked choice nonsense, right? You've got to collect the ballots, bring them in, run them through a different machine,
2: right.
1: Run the algorithm, all of that. What should people be preparing for? And how do we go through those next days and maybe weeks until we know what actually happens?
2: Oh, I know what I'm going to do. I'm going to hang out with Faye. I can't wait. There's something nice about the fact that after always thinking there's another thing you can do, one more phone call, one more event, one more guest bartending stint, to know that there's nothing you can do will be a lovely thing. I'm going to sleep like the dead for a while, and I'm going to take Faye on some dates. I'm sort of excited for the next 10 days where there's literally nothing I can do till I know.
1: All right, well, we'll let you get to it. We'll let you get to your supporters and your family. We'll let you get that rest started. Thanks for being with us, Jonathan. Congrats on the primary being almost at the end. Can't wait to talk to you once we know the results.
2: Same here, guys. Thanks a lot for having me on.
1: You're listening to WGAN. I'm your host, Aaron Chadbourne, joined in studio by former mayor of Biddeford, Marty Grohman. It is primary night, so we're getting some results that'll come in once polls close. They close at 8, and that's when the municipalities will start running those machines to do the tabulations, reporting it out. Marty, you've been a candidate. You've been a candidate for the legislature. You've been a candidate for mayor. What does this night feel like? And someone like Jonathan Bush, who we just had on, we're going to hopefully talk to Angus King and Bobby Charles and maybe a couple of the others tonight. What does it feel like to be in that posture right now with a couple minutes left on the clock, knowing you did everything? There's nothing, no more lever you can pull or person you can text. What's going through their minds right now?
0: Yeah, I think Jonathan is right. You sometimes feel relieved because a campaign is just, it's got kind of a fuse on it. So you're running to the finish line. I always, at all my campaigns, stood there all day. So that's 7 a.m. to 8 p.m. Tried to never take a break. Had people bringing me coffee. So you're there for 13 hours. It feels good to get off your feet. I've generally had a sense of how it was going to do. But, you know, you're getting over to Mixed Sports Bar, wherever you're going for your party afterwards, and just trying to keep it positive. But there is kind of a sense of relief. I think I'm either 3-2 and 4-2 in my campaign. So I haven't won them all. So it's hard to lose, but definitely a feeling if you left it all on the field, at least that's good. So, kudos to all the candidates out there who've stepped up to just get involved, included Jonathan and our other people calling in tonight. But that feeling of relief, I get it. I've felt it.
1: Well, we'll see how some of the others are feeling as we get them on the line. We'll make some predictions, too. We'll save our predictions until after the polls close because we don't want to influence anyone. Last reminder, though, if you have your absentee ballot in your hand, you haven't turned it in, you have until 8 o'clock to get it in one of those drop boxes or into the clerk's hand, or if you want to stand in line. I think if you're in line at 8 o'clock, they'll let you finish. So if there are lines, I don't know if we've heard, turnout's been big today. It was big in the morning. It was big at lunch, the afternoon, but people, Republicans especially, vote after work.
0: Yeah, I've heard it's very busy. If you're in line, you'll get to vote. If you have an absentee ballot, you need to bring it down and turn it in person. Make sure you do that. And yeah, in Biddeford, my wife voted around 11. She waited for quite a long time, about 30, 35 minutes. I voted about 3. It was a little bit shorter, but it literally looked like I was picking up. And this is remarkable, I have to say, Aaron, because last year, with just the school budget on the vote, and you didn't have this ability for independents like me to vote, the total turnout across the city with something like 13, 14,000 registered voters was I think it was 243 people came and voted just for that one issue. Now you're seeing thousands of people vote. So it's a big turnout year. People care. This is important. And we're going to see some, I think, some record numbers for a primary.
1: Well, it's really interesting to think the impact that grand planner is having on this, too. We'll dig into that as we go. We'll dissect that. Because Graham has to turn people out to try to run up his numbers, too, right?
0: He's got to show strength. I mean, this is among the most interesting things that we'll have to report on tonight, obviously. And how many blanks? How many mills do you see? I was up around Gray, the Libby Hill area, a couple of days ago, and there were a bunch of mill signs out there, and there was handwritten on there in Sharpie. It looked kind of like the governor's handwriting. It said, "I'm still in."
1: Well, we'll be following that. A lot of people, of course, already cast their absentee ballots. We'll probably set a record in that. Probably good time for a break. We'll be back on this special primary day edition of WGAN at Night. I'm Aaron Chadbourne. With me in studio, Marty Grohman. We'll be right back.
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0: And it is indeed the final countdown here on primary day on WGAN. Coming to you with this live special, I'm Aaron Chadbourne. Just over 37 minutes left if you haven't cast your vote in today's primary. If you want to show your support for Graham Plattner or Susan Collins or have a say in who Maine's next governor could be, this is your chance. Only just over 35 minutes left. Joining me in studio is Marty Grohman. And Marty, we've got a lot of guests. Why don't you introduce our next one?
1: Yeah, I'm pleased to introduce Angus King III. I had the chance to talk to Angus a few times during the campaign, and he's definitely been working hard. Angus, how is it out there, and what are you seeing down at the polls?
2: Marty, it's been great today. Good to hear your voice, and Aaron, good to be here. I've been all over southern Maine, and I'll tell you, I was just in Yarmouth, and the line was still way out the door. I heard they ran out of ballots at about 11 a.m., more than they've ever had in a primary day. So lots of people are showing up, and it's just one of my favorite days. People standing in line to do their civic duty and play a role in democracy when, you know, it takes time out of their day. So it's been a great day so far.
1: Now, Maine voters are frustrated. They're you know, that's what drives them to come out to the polls. What are they saying to you, Angus King III, as you are out there talking to people at the polls? What do you think that they're coming out and is really driving them to show up?
2: It's the same things you've been hearing all year. It's how do we make costs lower for people? How do we make heat, housing, healthcare more accessible? How do we make our schools better for our kids? And how do we grow our economy so that we can help people get more and better jobs that end up letting them pay for some of those things?
0: Angus, great to have you back. It's so hard to believe that we're here at the end of the primary season. It seems like this has been going on forever. I'm not even in your shoes, so you must be really feeling it today. I wonder what it's like for you, though, because obviously you've gone through this experience as a family member, being part of some of your dad's campaigns. I know you did things for Clinton and for other candidates. How is it different for you being at the polls today with your name on the ballot, with your reputation on the line, with your campaign here at the culmination of this first hurdle?
2: Yeah, I'll tell you, it is different. I've been a staff person on a lot of campaigns, and the difference between having your name and being the person up front is genuinely different. And the biggest difference is it's incredibly humbling. You can't believe the kindness and the friendship and the generosity and the enthusiasm that people show you. And so being that person and being able to be part of that like I said, it's a humbling, energizing, exciting opportunity all at once. And I just couldn't feel more fortunate. Every day has been a real blessing out on the trail.
0: You mentioned the turnout, and I'm wondering, there's obviously another race going on in addition to the governor's race, and that's what's happening with the opportunity to face Susan Collins, the Democrats, your party. That primary is also showing up, and I have to imagine either people coming to register support for Graham Plattner or to express concern, that must be playing some role. Do you think that will impact in any way who votes or how tonight goes?
2: I hadn't heard. There's another race besides the governor's race? Obviously there is a lot of attention and a lot of impact, but I think it's very hard to know how that's going to play, and I'm not a political prognosticator. All I know is I'm going out and telling a positive message and hoping that people can get as excited as I am about how we're going to build a better Maine. All you can do is do your best and do your job and see where the chips fall. So I'm not sure how the other race happens or feeds in, but for me, I'm not really focused on that. I'm just paying attention to what I'm doing and how I can do my best.
1: I mean, I think it drives some turnout, Angus, and, you know, I'll ask a question, you know, as I'm an independent and, you know, the kind of voice of reason here in the studio, what they maybe used to call a jobs Democrat, and I think you're kind of in that category. How do you... Do you think what you're doing can cut through, or has the party moved to the left of you and they're not going to respond to a candidate like you?
2: Well, we're going to have a natural experiment, and we're going to find out tonight and tomorrow. I think a lot of people, part of it is, as you mentioned, sort of a jobs candidate. The other piece, though, that I hear a lot is that people are just exhausted with politics. They've just lost their faith that politics can ever do anything good anymore. And that

0: there's an opportunity for government to do good. And I'm trying to run on a platform that talks about, let's focus on our biggest challenges, the ones that we all share, and how do we solve them in a common ground kind of way. And I think there's a lot of opportunity there, and that's what I get the most positive feedback about, is people just tired of the sort of same old politics, same old folks, and not feeling like they're getting real solutions coming out of Augusta. And so being the guy who's not from Augusta but is still here to help feels like a pretty good place to be tonight.
1: So by the time we wake up tomorrow, we'll hopefully know who came in first today, but we might not know the winner. It's a lot of candidates in the race. It's very competitive. What's your advice for listeners on how to approach the next few days or weeks? Because we're obviously watching what's happening in California, where people are quite frustrated not knowing the outcome of an election. We're all impatient. We want that short-term reward. What's your advice for how people should think about what comes next?
0: Well, they should do what I'm going to do, which is I'm going to catch up on doctor's appointments and haircuts and hopefully get in a little fishing over the weekend after I go to my son's graduation. There's nothing.
1: Congratulations.
0: I can do about
1: that's great.
0: Thank you. Thank you. There's nothing I can do about the weather, nothing I can do about how long they're going to take to count votes. And we're just going to have to see. So I agree with you. I think we're going to have an indication tonight, but we're not going to know. And people are just going to have to be patient. There's a process. People know what it is. It's going to take, probably a week, if not a little bit longer. And we'll just have to sit tight and wait for the results. I don't think there's, gnashing our teeth or worrying about the rain isn't going to change it. We'll just get the outcome when it's time.
2: Well, good luck, Angus. Put everything that you've learned in this last year and a half or so into kind of a closing statement to ask voters to come out in this next half hour.
1: Yeah, they got 30 minutes left. Why should they show up right now when they could just go home and turn on the TV?
0: Yeah, here's a chance to do something different. To bring in somebody who's put together public and private sectors together, who's put together urban and rural views together, who's put together, heck, even Democratic and Republican ideas. There's a real chance to make a difference, to change the way we do things, to make our politics more successful, and to really make change and build a better Maine. And I really hope people get out in the next 31 minutes to do that and join me in this race.
1: Well, good luck. We'll let you get back to your supporters, to your family, to shaking hands, to kissing babies, whatever it is. Angus King, the third candidate for governor, thanks for joining us on this very important night tonight.
0: Great to be with you guys. Thanks so much. Have a great night.
1: You're listening to WGAN. I'm Aaron Chadbourne, hosting this special live show. It's primary night. Join Marty. Thank you for being here. I love having you. Love having the balance. We got candidates on both sides. We've got perspectives. I think it's a great way to do it.
2: Thank you. Yeah, it's awesome to have this back and forth. We got, Angus was struck by, Aaron, you said about the polls. Saw that in Biddeford, too. People, thank you to our municipal staff and clerks. They work hard. I know in Biddeford, you kind of get the tapes out of the voting machines around, 8:45 or 9 o'clock. And if you're in line by 8, you'll be able to vote. I think there's going to be long lines. I think final voting is going to go well past 8 from what I'm hearing.
1: All right. Well, if you're out there, if you're heading to vote, you've got time. You've got just under 30 minutes to go. We'll be here till 10 o'clock, getting the reaction, talking to candidates, checking in on turnout, which seems to be record high today throughout Maine. Taking your calls, 879-9426. We've already talked to two candidates for governor. We have other guests looked up. It's live. Danny, you bring me in for the fun stuff. I guess I don't know if I call the Lewiston shooting fun. That was maybe the last time I was here at night, but it's an important night. I'm here for the important nights. It's an important evening for Maine, for our candidates, for our future. Let's take a quick CBS news break, and we'll be right back on WGAN.

0: ABC News, I'm Dave Packer. Retaliation. The U.S. striking Iran after the downing of an American helicopter near the Strait of Hormuz, calling the strike self-defense. President Trump had vowed that the U.S. must respond, risking the fragile ceasefire. ABC News contributor and former Defense Department official Mick Mulroy.
1: You have to have deterrence, and deterrence, especially in this context, requires a military response. It'll have to be up to the Iran whether they will retaliate and escalate this even further.
0: The House today passing the $70 billion immigration enforcement bill. The measure funds immigration, customs, and border protection for the remainder of President Trump's term. And that bill now heads to the president's desk, where he's expected to sign it. A Texas teenager has been convicted of murder following a deadly stabbing at a high school track meet. Carmelo Anthony now faces between 5 and 99 years in prison. The jury found him guilty in the murder of 17-year-old Austin Metcalf. This is ABC News.
2: 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Well, voters across Maine have cast ballots in today's primary election, where Bobby Charles has consistently led polling among Republican governor candidates.
3: Those polls are all good. There have been 7 polls. I've been up in double digits in all of them for the simple reason that I think people want common sense back.
2: CBS 13 News reports Charles close his competitors, Jonathan Bush, who we interviewed here with Aaron and Marty in the first half hour of our ongoing coverage, who has made a double-digit increase in recent polling, while Ben Mitchley was third in the latest polling. Meanwhile, voters in the Democratic governor primary have 5 candidates to choose from today, including, again, one that Aaron and Marty just interviewed with our ongoing election night coverage, Angus King III.
4: The most important thing we could do is to keep focused on the mission, and the mission is how do we help working families here in Maine.
2: Recent polling shows Nirav Shah and Troy Jackson tied for the lead in the Democratic governor primary, followed by Shenna Bellows, Hannah Pingree, and Angus King III himself, you just heard. By the way, in the Senate race here, U.S. Senate race, Graham Platner is the presumptive nominee as Governor Janet Mills suspended her campaign back in April. Now, we spoke with voters at Portland's Merrill Auditorium to get their thoughts on who they voted for and why. This voter thinks Platner's numerous controversies actually have worked to make him highly recognizable both nationally and here in Maine.
5: I think he's gotten so mainstream. I think Maine has been talked about more in not only the media and everything, but just in general. I see YouTubers talking about him, you know what I mean, and about the story and everything. And so ideally that.
2: Voter Sandy Welsh, she's supporting Governor Mills, who is still on the ballot despite dropping her campaign.
6: I have been perturbed for a long time about Graham Platner. I really appreciated his explanations of past behavior, but they still didn't thoroughly assuage.
2: A little less than a half hour to go to the polls live in person. They close at 8 o'clock tonight here in Maine. Meanwhile, election-related, a group of Maine lawmakers has launched a petition drive in Auburn, which is aimed at banning Flock license plate camera readers. Representatives Quentin Chapman, David Boyer, Laurel Libby, they said those cameras raise concerns about privacy and government surveillance. Petition collectors, well, they were stationed at all 3 Auburn polling places today, gathering signatures in an effort to put that proposed ban before voters in November. Now let's get your active weather forecast check in with Andy Robb.
7: Cloudy for tonight, low 59, partly sunny, a shower in the afternoon. Tomorrow, high 82. Wednesday night, low 64. Thursday, cloudy and humid, a stray thunderstorm, high 80.
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9: We are back on this special live primary day special on WGAN. I'm Aaron Chadbourne. Thanks so much for being with us on what could be a very, very big night for the state, for the country, for so many things. Marty Grohman, kind enough to join me in studio. And we're also joined now on the line by Jared Kofsky of ABC. Dude, Jared, it's really funny. You know, I host quite a bit, and it's always funny when we throw the national news breaks. Today, Maine is on everyone's lips as they're looking at what could be hanging in the balance and the Graham Plattner, Susan Collins of it all. What are we hearing? What are we seeing? And how do you think that race is affecting turnout today when really he's ostensibly the only Maine candidate on the ballot?
10: Yeah, as you said, Maine really is the main event tonight around the country. All eyes are on Maine, and especially with 24 minutes left for people to vote, everyone's going to be tuning in at 8 o'clock to try to see what happens here. It's interesting because I think all of this comes down to two things. One pertains to, you know, just who Graham Plattner is. He's very, very different than a lot of Democratic candidates we've seen in a while, so a lot of people are just interested in Plattner overall. And then two, it comes down to control of Congress. You know, it's going to be whoever takes on Susan Collins in November, and, you know, odds are if the polls were right, it's going to be Graham Plattner. That race could come down to who has control of the Senate. And when Democrats are looking to flip the Senate come November, they might see Maine as the best possibility to do it. So all eyes are going to be on Maine, not just tonight, but all the way until November.
11: Jared, Marty Grohman here, a former mayor and legislator, and a Maine politics guy, so to speak. You've done a great job as a national media outlet covering here in Maine. What do you think, though, that national media outlets tend to misunderstand about Maine politics, maybe don't pick up on like you have?
10: Well, I think it's really important to be out there on the ground and also to see as much of the state as possible. I mean, you know, you live in Maine. I don't live in Maine, but I was just up in Maine for the last couple of days. I'm in New York as I speak to you at the moment, but I drove on Friday all the way from the bottom of the state, from Kittery, all the way up to Bar Harbor. I made stops in Portland. I stopped in the Bangor area, talking to as many voters, you know, as possible to try to kind of get an understanding of, you know, what people who live in different parts of the state are feeling. You know, a lot of people, you know, when you think of Maine, you might, you know, as with any state, you often might think of the largest city. And obviously, you know, you're in Portland at the moment, and I spoke to a lot of voters in Portland, but it's interesting hearing what voters in, you know, in eastern Maine might be thinking, you know, in the Bangor area. And I think a lot of people might wonder, okay, you know, Susan Collins has been in office for a long time. What do people in Maine think about Susan Collins? And I found, you know, you're going to get very, very different answers, whether you're talking to someone, you know, in Old Port versus if you're talking to someone, you know, up in the Bangor area. You know, I was at a supermarket there, and they were saying, you know what, we love Susan Collins. We see her at the supermarket all the time. She seems to understand that the issues that we're experiencing here, whereas you go to Portland, and you might even find a divide within the Democratic Party. You know, I spoke to some people in Portland who are fully supporting Graham Plattner. I spoke to one woman who lives in Yarmouth who was, you know, just going to a doctor's appointment downtown, and she said she already voted for Governor Mills, even though Governor Mills suspended her campaign. So that's the kind of thing you might not as much get a sense of unless you're actually there on the ground. And it really is, nothing beats just talking to voters on the street.
9: No, it's interesting. I was at my 20th college reunion down at Harvard this weekend. I was at the Institute of Politics, and everyone, everywhere I went, they asked me to explain what's happening with Graham Plattner. Because they say, looking at this from the outside, they would be led to believe that so many of the things that have happened would, for any other candidate, in and of themselves, might have been campaign ending or career ending. And obviously, we're seeing that this is a different environment. You know, you think a little bit of the attorney general's race in Virginia, where Jay Jones had some dust up that he was able to overcome. What, from what you've been able to observe as you've been here, would you attribute to this different way this seems to be playing out for Graham Plattner?
10: Well, I think it comes back to the fact that he's not a politician. And there can be, depending on who you talk to, there can be pros to that, there can be cons to that. But a lot of people like the idea that he's not someone who they really had ever heard of until the last couple of years. Aside from some people in the Sullivan area or up in Hancock County, you know, they might have been familiar with Graham Plattner for years, but most people had never heard of him before. And even some voters I had spoken to who are Republicans said they weren't really having much against Plattner in particular when it comes to November, assuming that he is the nominee on the Democratic side. They were just telling me they like Susan Collins and they are going to vote the Republican ticket. They did not want to vote for a Democrat, but they didn't really have that much against Plattner specifically, even in light of the number of stories that have been written about him. So I think when you take a look at this race and you take a look at who Graham Plattner is, yes, it is true that in a lot of cases, you know, there are a lot of politicians, as soon as an article comes out about them or there are accusations accusations that are made, it can totally sink their campaign. And it seems like in Graham Platner's case, when you look at poll after poll, especially the polls that the University of New Hampshire has conducted in Maine with their Pine Tree poll, a lot of the accusations and the articles that have come out about him have not made too much of a dent. Now, that's all polling. We're going to see the real results of that tonight when the polls close in 20 minutes, but we're just going to have to see if Graham Platner wins this race tonight, which, you know, the odds are he will, just by how much. The question is by how much. If he wins by a vast majority, it's going to show the confidence that Democratic voters have in him. If he wins by way less than they're expecting and Governor Mills gets a good amount of the vote, even though she suspended her campaign, there are going to be a lot of questions asked as to, you know, viability going forward.
9: Yeah, I think U.S. Senator Sarah Gideon would have a lot to say about being cautious about reading into those last-minute polls here in Maine. Go ahead, Marty.
11: No, I think that's it. Maine, I'm an independent. We are here to confuse the consultants up here in Maine. And so, I mean, I think we're joined here by Jared Kofsky of ABC News. And it's great to have your national perspective. I think that sort of informal polling you've done across the state, Jared, is right on. So, at what level, if Graham Platner wins tonight, which it sounds like we all think he will, this will be the first election he's ever won. Where's the cutoff in your mind for sort of the over-under for strength or a butt-kicking from Senator Collins? Is it 60%, 70%, or how are you reading it?
10: I mean, it's a good question, because when you see the polling so far, there was polling that was done regarding Mills, and there was polling that was done regarding Platner, and it had him, the most recent poll that came out right before the recent New York Times Wall Street Journal article, is estimated that Platner would be at 48% of the vote, Collins would be at 44. But it's been interesting looking at Collins' behavior toward Platner, because she's actually said very, very little about him. She did talk about him a little today on Capitol Hill down in Washington. Someone had asked her about it, and there was a press conference that she did within the past week or so that she spoke about Platner to a limited extent. But we haven't actually heard her mention Platner's name too often ever since he became the likely Democratic nominee. Of course, tonight will determine that. But we're going to have to see going forward, you know, what the campaigning looks like on her end. You know, I found it interesting a couple months back when Susan Collins released her first campaign ad of the cycle, that her ad was entirely focused on like a waterfront project that she did in a community in Maine by the Canadian border. It was about how she got money from Washington to help with that project. There was no mention of Platner whatsoever, no mention of the Democrats, whereas Platner had released an ad around that time specifically about Susan Collins. So I'm curious what the messaging is going to be like from her campaign going forward about Platner specifically.
11: Yeah, I agree, Jared. As a former mayor, I can tell you this comes down to really national versus local, which makes it so interesting. So, you know, a wastewater treatment plant or, you know, a water tower, you name it, and upgrades to infrastructure. Her name is all over him, has been for 30 years. People do remember that kind of stuff, right, Aaron?
9: No, I think and if you look at the scalps that Susan Collins has collected over the years, it's because she does that hard work. She's known for her constituent service office. She's known for being a real person. But there is this national backdrop, right? It's a midterm year. There's a lot of dissatisfaction with Trump. There are a lot of people who says she only stands up to Trump when her vote doesn't matter. So there's definitely this dissatisfaction out there. I think it's a tough year for her. And I guess that will probably be the interesting thing to see, right? Both sides are going to start spinning tomorrow, whether Graham had a strong showing or a weak showing and what that means. Are you getting any sense out there whether or not if he underperforms, there will start to be a push from national Democrats to replace him on the ballot because they don't want to see him lose to Collins? Or are they kind of in this wait and see, holding their breath and just seeing what happens when the next shoe drops? Because I'm sure you've heard the rumors that we've heard that the worst isn't quite out there yet and there's more to come.
10: And Platner has been asked about that a bit. You know, there have been some interviews with him that reporters have said, you know, is there anything more coming that we should be aware of? And he has said the answer is no. But of course, you know, as with any candidate, you know, it's not like, okay, you win the primary and all of a sudden all the leaders in Washington are not paying attention to that particular race anymore. But people are going to be extremely focused on Platner on the Democratic side, because think about it. If you're on the opposition side, if you're a Republican strategist, understandably, you're going to be trying to find any possible thing you can about a candidate, especially a candidate who has never served in political life before. So they are going to be digging on the Republican side, as Democrats would if it's a Republican candidate, as much as they could possibly find. The Democrats in this case don't have as much the ability to do that, just because, as you mentioned, everyone in Maine knows Susan Collins. She's been in office for decades. So her record is out there. People can have disagreements with her record, but her record is out there. Whereas when you have a candidate who has never served in public office before, you know, some voters will view that as a very good thing. You're bringing a fresh voice into the picture. For other people, it's like, okay, there's a lot to look into. And even though, as I mentioned, Susan Collins has not done too much campaigning regarding Plattner specifically, there are Republican committees that have already done a lot of campaigning that have mentioned Plattner specifically. You probably already started seeing the campaign ads in Portland, and there have been ads up in Bangor advertising, you know, by Republicans against Plattner. So it's going to be tough to see, you know, what the Democrats end up doing. So far, they are fully continuing to back him, and there is almost this, like, connection now between totally different wings of the Democratic Party who are supporting Plattner. You have the Elizabeth Warren side of the party, you know, she supported Plattner early on. You then have the Chuck Schumer side of the party, and he backed Plattner after Mill suspended her campaign. So unclear what's going to happen, but we'll see what happens after tonight.
9: But AOC, notice, asked the other day, she steered clear. I thought it was interesting. She sidestepped it. And again, she could just be waiting to find out, you know, answers to a few simple questions of why did you actually leave Hotchkiss, or how old were the women that you texted, and what was the content of those text messages. So there could be some big questions out there that she's waiting to answer. Jared, I know none of us think we'll have a firm answer of everything tonight, but you think Graham Plattner comes out and declares victory tonight? Is that what we're watching for?
10: I mean, it's a good question. He's having an election night watch party up in Blue Hill, and it, you know, we're going to have to see, because the way, as you know, that Maine does voting and reports voting is very different than other parts of the country. You know, in Maine, you know, it happens
9: local control, baby.
10: Oh yes, local control. That's how it is in Maine. So it's not like we're going to see, you know, the Secretary of State's office issue, you know, a determination tonight. It's all going to be municipality by municipality.
9: Well, she's recused herself from the election because she's participating.
10: Yeah. The governor's race is a whole an interesting thing to talk about.
9: You haven't seen this, but in a normal election, Jared, Shenna, like, you can't get her off of live streaming. She, like, is front and center in front of everyone. She loves being in front of a camera. And, like, it's kind of funny tonight that she's not, because she herself is a candidate in this primary. But no, you're absolutely right. This isn't like what most states do centrally. They were very decentralized here. And I must imagine that as a national reporter, it's fun for you to try to figure out how to cover it.
10: Yeah, you know, Maine is, I love covering Maine. I'll put it that way. And it's interesting when you take a look at it, because, like, earlier today, there was a deputy Secretary of State who spoke to our affiliate WMTW, and she was mentioning that, you know, we don't really know for a lot of these races when we're going to get results back. She was saying, oh, it's not clear, and I think it's going to depend tonight race by race. I think a lot of analysts are thinking that the Senate race with Plattner, we're going to hear results from that early on, just simply because of the small number of candidates. I mean, you have three candidates on the ballot, one of whom suspended her campaign, and some of the other races, you have far more candidates on the ballot, and especially with the ranked choice voting process. I mean, take a look at what's happening, you know, up in the second congressional district. Take a look at what's happening with the governor's race. It's totally possible that we're not going to get results tonight on those races. But the Senate race, it seems more likely that it'll be called sooner rather than later. But that's just going to depend on the tabulation process as we start getting results back in the next 12 minutes.
11: Yeah, we're going to be watching closely. But Jared, I'm going to ask you a bit of a tough one as we close out this segment. You know, you have to give Plattner credit for being able to be a candidate that draws big crowds, and he's been his own spokesperson, and in his way he's been effective at that, I think, and is quite gifted at it. But one of the things I've often heard him say, and I want to get your take as a longtime media professional, he'll say, you know, this is my personal life, where it's not worthy of coverage, and or anyone who says otherwise is committing journalistic malpractice. And I've been shocked by that. I've thought, yeah, I haven't heard a candidate come out and almost be kind of quasi-threatening in that way. How does that land with you? What's your perspective on that?
10: I mean, I think I saw Plattner when he was speaking at his rally up in Bar Harbor on Friday. And I think when you look at a lot of different candidates, you know, I think that there was a time that a lot of candidates would kind of steer clear of criticism of the media, especially, you know, given that, you know, they want to be on, you know, as many media appearances as possible in order to promote their candidacy. I do think social media has changed the name of the game when it comes to that, just because candidates now have the ability to communicate directly with their audience. You know, Graham Plattner's campaign is especially active across social media, and, you know, it's not like he is appearing on TV exclusively as the only place for him to reach his audience. He does TV interviews on a regular basis. There are candidates in some races who you see who don't do interviews at all. You know, Plattner does interviews on a regular basis, but he also has a very prominent social media team. So I think it's tough to kind of read in either way about his media strategy. It's also totally possible that his media strategy is going to change after the primary is done. You know, there are lots of candidates who will campaign one way in a primary, and once it gets to the general election, they will totally change their strategy because he might try to get some Republican voters now. You know, yes, there might be some Republicans who could have tried to vote for him in the primary because of the way, you know, it works in Maine that, you know, if say you're, you know, not registered with a particular party, but you tend to lean Republican, you could have shown up to vote today and you could have voted on the Democratic ticket. Whereas come November, it's totally possible that there are people who are registered Republicans in Maine who Plattner is going to try to recruit, and we'll have to see if his messaging evolves or it stays consistent.
9: No, it's funny to think that there could be some crossover voters who vote for Bobby Charles for governor and Graham Plattner for U.S. Senate. Jared Kofsky, ABC News. He's on assignment here in Maine covering our very funny, strange election cycle. Jared, thanks for being with us here on WGAN.
10: Thank you for having me. Happy primary night.
9: You're listening to WGAN. It's our primary live special. It's primary night. I'm Aaron Chadbourne. Stay right here with Marty Groman, myself in studio. We'll throw to break and we'll be right back on this primary night.
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5: And Marty Grohman back here in the studio together with Aaron Chadbourne. We've had some great analysis here tonight. We've had candidates on, Jonathan Bush and Angus King III, and we just wrapped up with Jared Tchaikovsky from ABC News, looking at national perspective. But we're really honored to be joined by Bob Foley, a Republican representative of Wells. Bob, what did you see at the polls there in Wells, and what do you think is motivating voters that you talked to come out today?
6: Well, good evening, Aaron and Marty. Thanks for having me. It was very busy at the polls. I was there just about noontime. They had over 1,200 absentee ballots coming in already, and it would have been steady all day long. They're up over 3,000 voters by the time I had left. So it's going to be a very big turnout. I think there's a lot of issues that people are concerned about. I think most of what I was hearing was, you know, local concerns, I mean, state concerns. You know, people are concerned about taxes and electricity costs. Those sort of things are hurting most people, and I think that's one of the issues that's motivating them. And I heard a lot of people talking about just wanting to have a change at the state level. They're concerned that we're spending more money than we've ever spent for a state, and our results are across the board are worse. So, you know, I think people are just feeling that, you know, it's time to change, and we need to, you know, we need to facilitate that. So that's sort of what I was hearing throughout the day.
7: Representative, or should I say Senator, should I say Kyle? I never know which role you're serving in. You've done everything, Bob, and we appreciate you being with us here tonight. You've obviously been on the ballot a lot yourself. Standing at the polls there today, what stood out to you as different? What was driving people? What seemed to be, because, you know, when these open seats with the governor, with Graham Plattner on the ballot, I'm just wondering, what did you feel and how did it feel different than all the other times you've been standing in similar places having similar conversations?
6: Yeah, well, it's interesting, Aaron. I was thinking about this today. It's been about 30 years that I haven't been on a June ballot. So,
7: congratulations.
6: It was kind of a deja vu moment. But I think people would, you know, they seem very serious. They're very, you know, matter of fact about, you know, wanting to vote and wanting to get in there. Of course, we also had our town meeting ballot today, too, for selectmen and other positions, and also the town budget and school budget. So that was a big issue too for people. But I think most of the issues that were driving people were the statewide elections. The governor, especially, I think was a big motivator. You know, especially being an open seat and a lot of people running for that, both the House, both the Republicans, the Democrats.
7: Any predictions on how that's going to go for either the Republicans or the Democrats in the governor's race?
6: Oh, geez. I supported Ben Midgley. I think he's the type of person we need. We need to straighten out our financial house in Augusta. You know, I've been there many years. I've watched budgets grow uncontrollable. And I think we need somebody that can come in and get a handle on where the spending's going and, you know, what we're getting for those results and making the changes that we need to make it a government a lot more efficient and less expensive.
7: Well, there are three more minutes for people to vote. So if you're not in line, get out of your car right now. Or if you have your ballot that's sealed in the envelope, go stick it in. Marty, last question.
5: Bob, Representative Bob Foley of Wells, Aaron alluded to the fact of your 30 years of service. I know you've done coastal resilience work. You're behind a lot of

0: the beach management plans across the state. You've done it all. I think you're hanging up your spurs, and you've got an endorsement to make for someone that you're looking to fill your shoes in Augusta. Is that right?
1: Yes, that's right. When I decided that I wasn't going to run for re-election, I really thought hard about who I thought would make a good candidate, and I thought we needed to get some young blood, young people. You know, one of the problems that the state of Maine is having is we're exporting way too many of our young people because it's just too cost, it's too expensive to live here. They can't afford houses. They can't get good jobs. And so I reached out to Caleb Chase, lifelong resident of Wells, fifth generation family here in Wells. His grandmother, Kathy Chase, was a state representative who I actually replaced when she termed out. But Caleb's a small business owner. He and his brothers own a landscaping business. He understands the impacts of what's happening to small business owners and also what's happening to his friends. He's seen too many of them leave and not come back. And he wants to make the state a place where his friends and his classmates and the people he went to school with can come back here, live, buy a house, raise a family, have a good job, and be able to afford to stay here. So I think he's a great guy.
2: You certainly leave big shoes to fill, Bob, the work that you've done both locally and up in Augusta over the last many, many years. And obviously my family's known you for a very long time. I've had the privilege of working with you in Augusta. Congratulations on getting out once again. I thought you were done before, but so I guess I never take anyone at their word when they say they're done. But
1: well, I think
2: congratulations.
1: I am done for sure now, so... It's time to pass the baton on to the next generation.
0: I heard there's some traveling with your wife and maybe Florida or something like that in the works. Thanks, Bob, for everything that you've done. I know I think of you as serving forever on insurance and financial services, bringing in tons of perspective. And thanks for telling us what's going on in Wells. It's great to hear from the representative. Sounds like polls are just busy everywhere, Aaron.
2: They are indeed. Bob Foley, thanks for being with us. Good to talk to you. Appreciate you, my friend. You're listening to WGAN. It's primary night. This is our live primary special. I'm Aaron Shadbourne, joined in studio by Marty Grohman. We're going to throw to a quick news break. And when we come back, Bobby Charles should be calling in. We'll get a sense for by that time. There's 40 seconds left. Polls will officially be closed. Although if you're in line by the time polls close, you'll be given the chance to vote. So if you're in line, stay in line. Let us know. Give us a call. Give us a text. We've got some texters on the text line as well. 879-9426. We'll take your calls, but we're first going to take a call from Bobby Charles right on the other side of this news break. This is WGAN. It's primary night. And with Marty Grohman, I'm Aaron Shadbourne.
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4: From ABC News, I'm Dave Packer. A new escalation in the Middle East late today. The United States launching retaliatory strikes against Iran after the downing of a U.S. helicopter near the Strait of Hormuz, hit by an Iranian drone near the coast of Oman. President Trump speaking on the phone with ABC's Jonathan Curl.
5: The president made it clear to me that these U.S. strikes on Iran are specifically in response to Iran's downing of that Apache helicopter. He brought up the peace deal that he is trying to negotiate with the Iranians. It seemed clear to me that even as he was ordering U.S. attacks on Iran, he still believes he can get a peace deal with the Iranians.
4: And we've learned more about the rescue of those two U.S. crew members on that helicopter that was downed. The first of its kind rescue at sea.
6: The two pilots were then able to board this boat drone, which then took them off to another location in the water, where they were then plucked and hoisted up by a helicopter that took them to a safer location.
4: A public interest law firm in Washington is filing a lawsuit against President Trump's UFC match on the White House lawn.
7: The lawsuit argues that actually this event, because it's being organized by a private entity, and it's really more about the president's birthday, they allege, than the country's anniversary, shouldn't be able to bypass those normal channels. They've asked a judge in Washington, D.C. to issue a temporary restraining order as early as this week to block this from taking effect.
4: ABC's Peter Haralambos. A Texas track star teen has been found guilty of murdering a rival track athlete from a neighboring school. They got into an altercation at a meet and ended with one stab, dying from his wounds. Now 19-year-old Carmelo Anthony is waiting to hear how long he'll have to serve for Austin Metcalf's death. And the California governor primary, ABC News now projecting Steve Hilton